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1: In times when people call good evil and evil good, there's a word from the Lord. In the times when wrong is called right and right is called wrong, there is a word from the Lord. In times when millions of people are departing from the truth one step at a time, at a time when thousands of pastors and preachers are slowly but surely undermining the truth of the Word of God and compromising it, in a time when many are unable to stand under the heat of the pressure of culture, in times when whole Christian denominations that once believed and taught the Word of God, now they've departed from it, we have a word from the Lord. In the times when people are undermining the authority of the Word of God, denying its relevance and mocking its power, we have a word from the Lord. During times like ours, the Lord speaks afresh from the ancient prophet Haggai. And he's speaking to the remnant. And to put it in the words of the prophet himself, both in verse 5 and 7, repeated twice. And the message is this: give careful thought to your ways. Give careful thought to your ways. This short series of messages I'm doing from the book of Haggai is truly a word from the Lord for each one of us. And I pray that everyone at the sound of my voice will take it to heart. In periods of history like our history, we are facing unprecedented challenges economically, when we're facing challenges morally, spiritually, where people's love for God has grown cold. During these times, times of danger, times of trouble, times of confusion, times when people are asking questions, even those who don't believe in God, saying, "Where is God?" Times like these, it is of uttermost importance for believers to know what to do. It can make all the difference in the world. Please hear me right, because I'm aware of the fact that not many people like to do self-examination, and yet the scripture, both in the Old and the New Testament, says, examine yourself, examine yourself, examine yourself. And here is in the book of Haggai, said, know where you stand. Examine yourself. Now, not many people like the word examination. I'm aware of that. In fact, I remember when I was a kid, only the nerds like exam time. Most of us just crammed in the last minute. When I thought of this, thought of the two boys who were talking with each other, and one said to the other, he said, "Why does your grandma spend so much time examining the Bible?" And the other boy said, "I don't know. She may be cramming for her finals." Now I'm going to take you back to the year 520 BC. But don't switch off on me. This is not a boring ancient history time. This is a word from the Lord. The year 520. Year 520 would have been just like any other year. In fact, most historians would have probably glanced over it and forgot all about it. But in Israel's history, it was a very significant year. It was so important in the mind of God that he had to send one of his very special prophets to bring a word to the people in times of crisis, a crisis in faith, crisis in commitment, crisis in dedication, that God had to bring the prophet Haggai in order that he might speak a word to his people. You say, how come? Well, 18 years earlier, and that is the year 538, the Persian emperor Cyrus, who have taken over the Babylonian Empire, he issued a decree. And the decree says that God's people can return back from exile. They can return back from the land of slavery. They can return back to their own land, to Jerusalem. And that was in fulfillment of a promise that God made through the prophet Jeremiah 70 years earlier. God said, I'm going to allow you to

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2: Foundation of clearing the debris and beginning to build the destroyed temple of God in Jerusalem. They were the real deal. These were the real people of God. They were not the ones who stayed in Babylon. They're the ones who came back. The moment they began to lay the foundation of the temple and clear the rubble, trouble began. But beloved, listen to me. It's always the case in your life and in your life and in mine. It's always the case. Whenever you begin to take your walk with Jesus seriously, whenever you begin to read the Word of God regularly, whenever you begin to rebuild your faith on God, whenever you begin to take responsibility for building your family on the foundation of the Word of God, whenever you do that, trouble always follows. Whenever you do that, opposition will rise its ugly head. Whenever you do that, discouragement will set in. Whenever you do that, some will mock you. Others will distract you. Others still will place obstacles in your way. And so with that kind of opposition, the work of God came to a standstill. In the New Testament, we have no temples. You are the temple of the Holy Spirit. The Bible said it again and again that the Holy Spirit dwells in us. And we are the temple of God. We are the ones who are worshiping God. We are the one with whom God is present. We don't have to go to a building to find God. He is dwelling in us. And I'm not exaggerating to say right at this moment of our time, many a Christian life, many a Christian home, many a Christian church, they living in a greater ruin than the temple of God in the days of the prophet Haggai. And so from 538 BC to 520 BC, when God finally had to send this prophet Haggai to wake them up, to call them to repentance, to call them to renewal, to realize what they've done. They came and they started well, but they're finishing badly. To warn them of the consequences of not finishing strong. To warn them of the danger of giving up halfway. To warn them of the terrible result of losing interest in the priority of God. And in many ways, the Lord has a word for us from this very same prophet. Today, be forewarned of the danger of not building our homes on the foundation of the Word of God. Be forewarned of the danger of getting too busy with life's problems and falling away. Be forewarned of the danger of following the popular culture. Be forewarned of neglecting your spiritual life. Be forewarned. Who is this prophet Haggai? Where did he come from? We have absolutely no idea. He's one prophet that we don't know much about at all. But might as well. Because you see, the messenger means nothing. The message means everything. The truth is, Haggai was one of the very last prophets that God sent in the Old Testament, and then Revelation stopped. There was no word from the Lord. It was Haggai, Zechariah, and Malachi, and then it ended. But his message is very simple. It really is a very simple message. But it's also a very different message from the rest of the prophets. The prophet's message was always to those who are sinful, living in a sinful lifestyle, and those who are self-righteous, to repent because the judgment of God is around the corner. That's the message of all the prophets. But Haggai's message is very different. It really is. You say, why? Because his audience was the believers. His audience was the remnant. His audience were those who knew God. His remnant were those who worshiped God. True, they neglected the rebuilding of the temple. True, they lost heart and interest halfway through. But nonetheless, they had spiritual sensitivity left. To be sure, their priorities got muddled. To be sure, they began to live for self-interest, not the interest

0: of God, to be sure they were temporary, forgot the glory of God and why they even came back from exile, while they were delivered from the slavery. To be sure, they had shifted their focus, but nonetheless, they were the right people at the right place, doing the right thing for the right reasons. And these are my 4 points. These are the 4 points of the message. If you're taking notes, write them down. This message is for the right people who are in the right place, who are doing the right things, and who are doing it for the right reasons. That's what the message is. It's to everyone who believes in the Lord Jesus Christ, everyone who claims to know Him as personal Savior and Lord. What do I mean by the right people? Are there right people and wrong people? Yes. Their devotion and zeal were unquestioned. After all, they could have stayed in Babylon, but they didn't. They chose to return to the heart of God. They chose to return to the Lord. And that is why they were called the remnant. The word remnant always refers to the ones who remained. That's where it comes from. They remained faithful believers in spite of opposition, in spite of difficulties, in spite of distractions. But out of the hundreds of thousands of Jews who are in slavery in Babylon, a handful, 50,000, returned. That's it. So these are the right people. These were not the compromisers. These were not the people who half-hearted forgot. No, they were the right people. In fact, 42,360, to be exact, plus 7,337 servants and 200 singers. They're only the ones who came. They left the life of comfort. They left the life of ease. They dedicated themselves to God. They are the ones who made the long journey back to the heart of God. They're the ones who came to follow this man Zerubbabel, which was an expression of their devotion to the Lord. It's an expression of their zeal for His house. They distinguished themselves from the masses who fell into the cultural pressure of Babylon and ended up in conformity, that you could hardly distinguish them from the non-believers. Listen to me. This message of Haggai is for those who claim to know the Lord Jesus Christ, those who are submitted to Him as Lord, those who took Him as Savior of their life. This message today is for those who have not stained their garments with the stain of sin, for those who refuse to conform to the increasingly godless society, for those who have stood firm in the midst of the pressure of compromise. It's for those who have been separated and set aside for God and for His work. It's for those who love people enough to tell them the truth about the gospel. And here's what the Lord's saying. Stay strong. Examine your life. Determine where you stand. He's speaking to the right people, but He's also speaking to those who are in the right place. The right place. They were in Jerusalem. They were not in Babylon. They were in Jerusalem. They sacrificed everything to prove their love for the Lord. The right people will always be in the right place. It is absolutely true. The true and discerning believer could not sit for too long where the gospel is being compromised. It cannot happen. I've seen it over and over and over again. And Haggai was speaking to the right people who were faithful, and they found themselves in the right place, worshiping and serving the living God. But also, thirdly, they were doing the right thing. They were doing the right work. Of course, there were too many good things that needed to be done. They're all good. Coming back from exile, they need to provide homes for their families. They needed to make a living. They needed to establish schools and shops and businesses. All good. All good stuff. These are valued and important things to do. But above all, these right people at the right place wanted to do the work of God. They placed their desire to serve God above their desire to serve their family or serve themselves. No wonder Jesus said, Seek ye first the kingdom of God and His righteousness, and all of your needs will be met. In fact, the book of Ezra, for those of you not familiar with the Old Testament, the book of Ezra gives you the details about these folks who returned from Babylon. Ezra and Nehemiah, both are books written for that time period. But in the book of Ezra, tells you more, give you more detail about these folks who came back to Jerusalem from Babylon. As soon as they got back, the first thing they did, they took a free will offering. They were the right people at the right place, doing the right things. And their free will offering, let me just give you a little bit of example of what it meant for those 50,000 folks. I don't know how that makes how many families. But they gave 1,100 pounds of gold, 3 tons of silver. They were the right people, in the right place, doing the right things. They gave of themselves to the work of God, and God blessed them. They put God's interest above their own interest, and that was not forgotten by God. Make no mistake about it, God will not forget your labor of love. And Haggai was speaking to these right people who were in the right place, who were doing the right things, and they were doing it for the right reason, which is my fourth point. Today, every time you watch the news, you find that atheists, agnostics, pagans, they're all doing good things. Through the United Nations, they're feeding the hungry, they're digging for wells, they're trying to stop human trafficking, all the good things. They're doing the. But if you ask any of them, why are you doing this? They would say to you, it makes me feel good. It makes me feel good. In other words, it's just helping me ease my guilty conscience. But beloved, you know and I know, the only thing that eliminates the guilt from our conscience is the blood of Jesus Christ that was shed on Calvary. But when God's people serve, when God's people give of themselves, they're doing it for the right reasons. They're doing it in thanksgiving for their redemption. They're doing it in gratitude for their salvation. They're doing it to please the Lord and bless the Lord. These folks returned from Babylon to Jerusalem and they began to build. To be sure, they were not doing it to restore their national pride. They were not doing it to assert their independence. They were not doing it because it makes them feel good. They were not doing it because they have guilty conscience. No. In fact, they trusted God. They put their faith in the promise of God. They proved that they trusted God. But they were faithful to the Lord for keeping His promise that He made 70 years earlier. And they trusted in God. In thanksgiving to the faithfulness of God, they came back to Jerusalem. They turned down the luxury and the comfort of Babylon for the hard work of serving the living God. But tragically, they're now being tempted to give up before the work is finished. They were tempted to say, we've done enough, we've given enough, we served enough, we prayed enough. And that temptation came at the most crucial time in the history of God's people. The most crucial time. Always, always Satan will tempt you to give up at the crucial time. And beloved, as I look around and see the saints of God who have prayed for revival, the saints of God who wanted to see God do His work with power, saints who have zeal for the gospel, and their zeal is undeniable, but they're today discouraged. They're discouraged. Beloved, this is a crucial time. This is not the time to fall in the temptation of giving up. This is not the time to lose hope. This is not the time to stop going to prayer meeting. This is not the time to just show up at church a few minutes late and leave a few minutes early and think you're a great spiritual giant. This is not the time. This is the time for you to text everyone on your list to say, hey, I'm going to church, come with me. This is the time where the work of God needs to be rebuilt. This is the time to begin to build the kingdom of God. The faithful Israelites were facing these temptations, and they fell for them. They fell for them. In the next message, we're going to see if they took heed of the words of the prophet, the warning of the prophet, or not. The question is, will you take heed? Will you take that as a word from the Lord and a warning for us not to relax our grasp? Will you consider your ways? Will you renew your zeal and your commitment to be united in prayer, to seek God now more than ever before?
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26: But for the cowardly and unbelieving and abominable and murderers and sexually immoral persons and sorcerers and idolaters and all liars, their part will be in the lake that burns with fire and brimstone, which is the second death.
27: 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Freed from the trap of anxiety, part 3.
26: But if you lose someone that's a believer, you could still thank God. God, that's the day you chose for them to go home. That's the best day. I know we all wish we could go to 119, you know, still doing push-ups and super healthy, and then boom, we fall dead in our sleep, and then we're in heaven. It'd be great unless the rapture comes first. But whatever day he takes us home, it's him. We could trust in that. He knows what he's doing. How many times did your father protect you when you were a kid from jumping out the window or hurting yourself? I have to do that on a daily basis with my daughters. They don't like it. They're not happy about it. But I know better than them. He goes on in verse 28, why are you worried about clothing? The world is all about how you look, isn't it? Fashion industry, and not just fashion. You want to know how self-centered we are in society? I love exercise. I think exercise is awesome, and we should be doing that. But I'll just let you know, if bodybuilding, that is a thing. We are the most narcissistic society. We are competing with Rome. That your entire life is sculpting your muscles. The world is all about how you look. And he here is using clothes. Now, most people at this time Jesus is talking to, they only would have had one pair of clothes. Their clothes would have been made well. It wouldn't have been made from China or Amazon trash. It would have been really good. He says, why are you worried about clothing? Really, observe. Observe. And this observe is really important. This is not just the same word as a look. This is observing as really grasping the information, not just considering, but testing the information. Have you ever taken the hardest test you ever taken in school? And you had to memorize, whether it was a vocab test, whether it was a math test, you had to work so hard to get all the information so that when there's nothing in front of you, you had to write it all down. The Scantrons, oh, we were so happy with those, right? Because we know we could guess 1 through 4 or A through D. But then you get to the teacher that just really wants to make your life hard, and they give no Scantron, it's all essay questions or answers. And you have to write out everything. That's the observe. You have to think about, that's what the NET Bible uses here. Think about how the lilies of the field, they neither toil nor do they spin. Lilies here could be translated flowers. And should actually be flowers. And I'm probably going to say this flower wrong, but anemone, which are a purple type of flower, might have been what he was talking about. But flowers, and why purple? Because they had the color of royalty, as did Solomon, which he's going to compare. Toil or spin. To toil here is to wear yourself out. You ever put together IKEA cabinets of some sort? And you work really hard, and you even read the directions, and then you see that you skipped a page, and you have to go all the way back, and you just wasted hours. That's weariness. But times like 20 of the weariness of life. You're working, and you're working, you're working, you're getting nowhere. Not only are you getting nowhere, you got to go back to the beginning. That's this toil. Flowers don't do that. The word for spin, been a type of twisting of yarn, of fibers together, as women would make cloth in the home. Spinning. So it's saying that they don't do any of this. They do what? Grow. They just simply grow. They are who they are. They do what they're called to do. Flowers. He says it's very interesting how he uses now the flowers to resort to compare to Solomon. Now I say to you, not even Solomon in all his glory clothed himself like one of these. Solomon was very well taken care of, and I would argue if Solomon was not the richest, he was one of the richest people to ever exist. But it could be pushed that he was the richest. Trillions, at least, by the way, according to today's standards, of how much he had. Still not as beautiful as the flowers. Think of a beautiful flower if you're not sure of what the one Jesus is talking about and how the fields and how, what do they do? No one, you can come out one day, you don't see them, and then the next day you do, and they grow. But if God clothes the grass of the field, which is alive today and tomorrow, is thrown into the furnace, this furnace would have been a place to cook bread, where they would have used wood and dried grass. and thrown it in there, how much more will he clothe you? See, the question is God going to clothe you or not? The question is, are you happy with what he's given you? In your food, in your resources, and your material possessions. And I don't know if you've heard, the birds are still working. The flowers are still working. It's not like we're sitting back and just collecting paychecks. We're working, but we're trusting in him on whatever he gives us. We're trusting in him. How much more will he clothe you? And of course, this is really, it's home for us, because if we think back to the garden, Adam and Eve messed up. Now they saw with evil intent in their hearts. They died spiritually, died physically. God prolonged that physical death. And they were naked. And what's the first thing he does after they complain and they continue in their sin? He gives them the promise of the Messiah after he shares the punishment, and he clothes them of their shame. Christ knows what you need. If he clothed you spiritually, if your heavenly Father clothed you spiritually, how much more is he going to clothe you physically? So you have to understand, you cannot go into the mode of worrying.
27: In Paul's final months, he wrote his disciple Timothy in his second epistle of chapter 4, verse 1. I solemnly charge you in the presence of God and of Christ Jesus, who is to judge the living and the dead, and by his appearing and his kingdom, preach the word. Be ready in and out of season. Reprove, rebuke, exhort with great patience and teaching. For the time will come when they will not endure sound doctrine, but wanting to have their ears tickled, they will accumulate for themselves teachers in accordance to their own desires, and will turn away their ears from the truth and will turn aside to myths. Christians are neglecting their first love, to know Christ, to love Christ, and to proclaim his word from the rooftops. There is a famine in the land of sound, verse-by-verse expository preaching from the pulpits across the world, and Shepherd's Gate Bible Church is dedicated to seeing a revival of it. The church needs the whole counsel of God, all of the Bible, for all of life, and is dedicated to spreading the great truths of doctrine to all of those who have ears wanting to hear. Shepherd's Gate Bible Church wants to see the church rescued from the culture of Babylon, have family worship thrive in the home, and for believers to fall in love with the Word of God. To hear more of Pastor Abraham at Shepherd's Gate Bible Church, head over to shepherdsgatebiblechurch.com, where you can listen to more sermons, join their email list, send in any Bible questions, or reach out for prayer. Come join Shepherd's Gate Bible Church in person every Sunday at 9:30 a.m. Visit our website for location at shepherdsgatebiblechurch.com. Now, back to the sermon.
26: You of little faith. You could circle this right here, you of little faith. This is very important because this is a title. It's called evocative in Greek. And what it means is it's almost like a nickname for someone. The term beloved, when you ever see that, that's a title for God's people. But here he's giving a title to his people, you of little faith. Little faith ones. Because he's saying, you're not using your faith. If you have the faith that I've given you and you're still worrying, you're not using it. Anxiety will blur your vision and you will go back to looking around for help in darkness, where the world looks for help. When I have my beautiful light, kingdom full of glory that you are a part of now, that you have access to now, that you can completely trust in and rely on now. Do you trust in materialism, false religious works, even self-righteous works in Christianity or traditions of man or psychiatry, or do you trust in Christ? And this is what's key. You want to grow your faith. You have to exercise your faith so you can see. You have to get your head out of the gutter and you have to get it into Scripture. If you don't fill your head with Scripture, well, just know that Satan is filling your head with culture all day long. And right now, everyone is pushing mental health, mental health, mental health.
0: Not mental health get fixed by the Bible, and maybe here's some tools we can help. Mental health as in, let me give you more medication, let me help you stay in your problem, put you more in bondage, collect more money from the insurance. Thank you, Jim. Make the drug companies richer that are killing people. To quote William Garnell again, who comments on Romans 13, 14, he says this, the apostle, he talks about Paul saying in Romans 13, the apostle does not exhort them for rioting, and he says, the apostle does not exhort them for rioting and drunkenness to put on sobriety and temperance, for chambering and wantonness to put on chastity. Do you hear me here? He's not saying pragmatism. God does not just say, do this. There are things that you have to do. As the philosopher would have done. But bids, this is what William Garnell goes on to say, but put ye on the Lord Jesus Christ, implying that until Christ is put on, the creature is unarmed. Would you go into battle without your weapons? Without you, the greatest weapon that could divide anything that comes at it. That's what's so wonderful about having the truth, is there's no argument that holds up against it. You might have to learn and understand what these arguments are saying, but then you find it's all foolishness. Even the arguments in your mind that the enemy sends to harm you. You of little faith, put on Christ. And as you put on Christ, Lord, I trust you. I'm walking with you. Now I'm going to do the things you've called me. I'm going to stop worrying. Lord, forgive me for worrying. Have you asked the Lord forgiveness every time you have anxiety? See, the world will tell you, oh, it's okay, you know. Could you imagine you feed your kids every night, and then one night they come to you and say, Dad, I'm just afraid you're not going to feed me. I'd feel horrible inside. What do we do to our Father when we don't trust Him? Not just with food and shelter and clothing, but in any type of fear that comes up, whether it's rational or irrational.
27: In Paul's final months, he wrote his disciple Timothy in his second epistle of chapter 4, verse 1. I solemnly charge you in the presence of God and of Christ Jesus, who is to judge the living and the dead, and by his appearing and his kingdom, preach the word. Be ready in and out of season, reprove, rebuke, exhort with great patience and teaching. For the time will come when they will not endure sound doctrine, but wanting to have their ears tickled, they will accumulate for themselves teachers in accordance to their own desires, and will turn away their ears from the truth and will turn aside to myths. Christians are neglecting their first love, to know Christ, to love Christ, and to proclaim His word from the rooftops. There is a famine in the land of sound, verse-by-verse expository preaching from the pulpits across the world, and Shepherd's Gate Bible Church is dedicated to seeing a revival of it. The church needs the whole counsel of God, all of the Bible, for all of life, and is dedicated to spreading the great truths of doctrine to all of those who have ears wanting to hear. Shepherd's Gate Bible Church wants to see the church rescued from the culture of Babylon, have family worship thrive in the home, and for believers to fall in love with the Word of God. 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
0: But I want us to look at one more thing that anxiety does to us for today. Is number four, is you have to see this. Anxiety makes you a coward. Matthew chapter 8. Anxiety makes you a coward. You wonder, want to know why there's so many evil agendas being pushed in government is because there's cowards. They don't want to stand up for the truth. They're afraid. But look at this word, the same word for anxiety that is used in 8:26. And he said to them, why are you so cowardly? This is Jesus after he calms the storm, during the calming of the storm. You men of little faith. It's the same word, little faith, that term, that title. It's a synonym of cowardly. And he gets up and rebuked the winds and the sea, and it became perfectly calm. Cowardly. I don't know why, but I'm very interested in the story of Jesse James. The bank robber, train robber. He was seen as like a Robin Hood, although he never shared any of his wealth with the poor. He took it all, him and his gang. And you know that it's argued that with inflation, he took $1.6 million. He did some work. And he had this gang that was very loyal to him. And there were others that wanted to join it. And two of them were named Charlie and Robert Ford, the Ford brothers. And Charlie was able to get closer in with Jesse James and his crew, but he was never officially a member. And Robert was left to do kind of the, well, holding the horses and being the getaway when they got off. Robert kind of started to resent Jesse James, it's argued, because he wanted to be a part of the group, a part of the gang. And later, he gets in an argument with Jesse James's cousin, or I should say someone else gets in an argument, and he shoots that person, which is Robert's friend. Robert shoots Jesse James' cousin. Kills him. Now he's in trouble. Well, sheriffs get a hold of him after he tried to hide the body. But they don't arrest Robert Ford. They tell him, if you kill Jesse James, I have a reward for you and you'll be set free. So Robert Ford's like, yeah, and kind of doesn't like him anyways. He's jealous, resentful of him. It's argued. Well, Robert and Charlie are both in line with wanting to shoot Jesse James. And so they go back and they try to work their way in with Jesse James, and he finally lets them in because his gang started to be gone and he needed to rebuild. So he lets these two in with him. One morning, they're all eating breakfast because the two brothers are staying with him, waiting for the right time. Jesse realizes that there was a friend of his that died that he should have known about from them. And it's argued that it hits him that the brothers are going to kill him. You know what Jesse James does? It's fascinating. His guns were always with him. He puts them down on the table, and then he turns around and he fixes a painting on the wall as if it was crooked. At that moment, Robert takes his gun and shoots him in the back of the head dead. And then Robert and Charlie go run into the streets. We've killed them. We've got them. We've got them out of their hideout. And they're immediately taken into prison to be hanged. But the sheriff that made a promise said, no, I'll give you a little sum of money. Not what he originally promised, but you're set free. They weren't completely thrilled, but Charlie and Robert thought, we just got Jesse James. We're heroes. With all that money that Jesse James took and his life a crime, do you know how everyone responded to Robert? They hated him. You know why? Because he was a coward. That's how they viewed him. So much so that Robert would try to put on this type of play that he reenacted the shooting, although he argued he didn't shoot him in the back in that play, and they booed him off stage if anyone was there. And he kept having to run from town to town. Charlie, the older brother, ended up committing suicide because he couldn't take it. And Robert was running one of his saloons until someone else came in that day and asked them to turn around, but shot him dead face to face with a shotgun. That guy that shot him, by the way, didn't serve his full prison term. There were 7,000 signatures to get him out because they were so happy that he killed Robert Ford. What am I saying is the pagan world can understand that a coward is not worthy. Flip with me to Revelation. Revelation 21, verse 8. But for the cowardly and unbelieving and abominable and murderers and sexually immoral persons and sorcerers and idolaters and all liars, their part will be in the lake that burns with fire and brimstone, which is the second death. Oh God, how much do we need you to keep us from being cowards? But you will be kept because you have faith. You can see. You have the light. You just need to exercise it. Not of little faith we should be, but of great faith, where maybe no one knows our name, but in heaven, those can come up and say, I knew you. I know what church you were a part of. You're the ones that have great faith, not on anything that we can claim we've done, because all of it goes to Christ and what he's doing through us. But yet he says, exercise your faith. Do not worry. Do not be a coward. We will go back for seconds next week in the rest of this passage and learn how we can use our faith all the more. Join me. Jesus, thank you that you are so good to us. In spirit and in truth, help us to honor you and praise you. Keep us from worry. Help us to use it, lean into it, and push forward, trusting that you have us, and to not believe the lies of the enemy. And how next week we can learn even more how you've given us a great faith to pick it up and use it. Help us to do that in your precious name. Amen.
27: In Paul's final months, he wrote his disciple Timothy in his second epistle of chapter 4, verse 1, I solemnly charge you in the presence of God and of Christ Jesus, who is to judge the living and the dead, and by his appearing and his kingdom, preach the word. Be ready in season and out of season. Reprove, rebuke, exhort with great patience and teaching. For the time will come when they will not endure sound doctrine, but wanting to have their ears tickled, they will accumulate for themselves teachers in accordance to their own desires, and will turn away their ears from the truth and will turn aside to myths. Christians are neglecting their first love, to know Christ, to love Christ, and to proclaim his word from the rooftops. There is a famine in the land of sound, verse-by-verse expository preaching from the pulpits across the world, and Shepherd's Gate Bible Church is dedicated to seeing a revival of it. The church needs the whole counsel of God, all of the Bible, for all of life, and is dedicated to spreading the great truths of doctrine to all those who have ears wanting to hear. Shepherd's Gate Bible Church wants to see the church rescued from the culture of Babylon, have family worship thrive in the home, and for believers to fall in love with the Word of God. 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

0: No. Okay, but this violinist comes with an advanced calculus textbook. Nothing wrong with this one. Just a normal violinist. And check out this cool casino operator. Good grief, Target. Oh, this one's a spy. That's cool. Packaging says it works on Eric Swalwell. That's not appropriate for kids. Why is it rated ages 5 and up? It's just weird. The Babylon Bee will always remain on guard to hold the powers that be accountable. So, just so you know, Target, none of these work.
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2: So that's going to be kind of cool. I don't know if she's going to send me tickets or not, but it sure would be nice. You know, one Texan to another. Although she's from Alabama, so it doesn't, I guess it doesn't really count. But she was in Texas for a little while. Anyway, Kevin McCullough, glad to have you with us. Welcome to the weekend. Terrible news being disseminated at the end of the work week. Going into the 5 o'clock cycle, the news comes out that the Lindsey Clancy verdict, there's not one. It's scrubbed. The judge declared a mistrial. And the reason that he declares a mistrial is you have 11 psychopaths on the jury that actually wanted to find her not guilty. And you had one person, one lone individual who said, but she said she did it. The purpose of the jury is only to decide guilt in terms of whether she did it or not. And I don't know about all women everywhere, but I know that some women aren't taking too kindly to this idea that they should just, like, get a free pass on their hormones.
3: The system failed her. She was begging for help, and no one was there.
4: Just wanted to support Lindsay and just say it could be, you know, one of my sister-in-laws, it could be one of my best friends, and it could be me.
5: We are hearing her. We see that she tried everything.
6: We feel she's very sleep deprived. Her job as a labor and delivery nurse working night shifts and three children is
7: a lot. Ladies, either women are autonomous persons with agency and self-control and brains that can think logically, and we can therefore be held accountable for our own actions because they are ours, or we are just slaves to hormones and emotions and uncontrollable fits, or the medications that we all have to take because our brains are oatmeal, and we are so insane that we can't be trusted not to snap and kill somebody, meaning we probably shouldn't have any prominent status in society whatsoever because we are a liability. You cannot have both. I mean, this is like saying men have testosterone, so they can't help but rape people. It's their hormones. Same energy. And now all of this blaming everything on hormones is what some men are using to call for repealing the 19th Amendment and telling women to sit down and shut up because we're all unpredictable and hysterical, which is stupid. And it's being built on the platform that you are creating. So which is it, feminists? Are we responsible adults who should be taken seriously and who are responsible for our own actions and the consequences of them, just like men? Or are we helpless slaves to our feelings and our brain chemicals who probably shouldn't have any influence over anything because, you know, we can be building a snowman with our kids one minute and then strangling them on our basement floor the next. We just can't help it. I mean, I know which one I am.
2: That's Real Brit Hughes, and she's just absolutely fabulous. Wish there were lots more like her around. But and I don't, to be honest with you, all the women I know in real life actually agree with her and not with the crazy pink people up in Massachusetts. Look, I know, and we saw it, you know, on display. And yesterday on my radio show, I spent a little bit of time talking about an article that was just run by The Cut from The New Yorker. It was three women that are espousing the sadness that they have, that they had kids. They wish they hadn't had kids. They actually, the title of the article is actually, "I Regret Having My Children." And I'm like, great move, The Cut. Because here we are having this horrific trial played out in front of us where a woman choked her kids to death with rubber bands and left them on the floor like rag dolls. And even though you had psychiatric experts clearly define that she had she wasn't suffering from all the stuff that they said she was. She didn't have 13 drugs in her system. She didn't have a lack of help. She had nannies

Her family ponied up and helped her get in-home help. The husband paid for it. She had relatives living nearby. She was not some lone, begging for help person that nobody was paying any attention to. Everyone was trying to help her. This is a woman who should not have had her children. They should have been taken away from her long before she had the right to, or the opportunity, not the right, the opportunity to squeeze exercise bands around their neck so hard that their head might pop off. This was a disgusting end to the Newsweek. And I am with Britt and every other woman in America that is disgusted. Do you know how many women have actually, because the psychiatric expert testified after observing her for the purposes of testifying in the trial, there was no sign of postpartum psychosis. There was no sign of postpartum depression. She had some regretful feelings about some things, and she had some blues, but she exhibited none of the characteristics or traits that are evidenced in postpartum psychiatric psychosis. So she lied to get rid of the guilty verdict in the trial so that she could continue to live. Meanwhile, what about her kids? Where's the justice for them? And all these women out there. Oh, we're just standing here. One of them, I played you the cut before. One of them saying, well, we're here for a wonderful cause. No, you're not. It's tragic. And there's dead children because of it. And here's the problem with the left. And all those women that were out there supporting her, I will guarantee you, they are all pro-aborts. They all love the idea that kids are dispensable. They're just like the ladies that were in the cut article that got ran this week. It's okay to regret having your kids. I said years ago, if we keep abortion around long enough, people are going to then be advocating for an okay opportunity to kill kids after the womb. That day has arrived, my friends. Here we are. Kevin McCullough, pleasure.

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1: Welcome back to That Kevin Show, thatkevinshow.com. Glad to have you with us. Every week we try to keep our eyes on a lot of different bouncing balls through the week, whether it be financial news, foreign policy, stuff that impacts you in your everyday life, et cetera. And foreign policy is something that I am obsessed with, it seems like, at times, because there's so much that goes on everywhere else that impacts us here. And Rear Admiral Peter Brown rejoins us from the America First Policy Institute. Admiral, I always appreciate your being with us. Lots of country names in the news these days. There's big news about Venezuela and the deal we just cut on oil there. Cuba, my friend KT McFarland seems to think they're on their last leg. Canada doesn't like the fact that we renamed Lake America Lake America. And they don't like the fact that we're just asking them to play nice when it comes to pricing our goods versus us pricing their goods, which, to be honest, what do we get from Canada? Maple syrup, maybe? I mean, does anybody, like, clamor to get a Canadian car in America? Not that I'm aware of, but do they like Ford and Chevys north of the border? I think so. So shouldn't we have a fair trading agreement there, plus Iran, plus China, plus all of it? A lot going on. How is it impacting the Western Hemisphere, which is your main area of focus?
2: Well, thanks for having me again, Kevin. And yeah, these foreign policy matters, they're all interconnected, and they're all interconnected in the same way with the same kind of overarching adversary, and that is the People's Republic of China. My friend, Congressman Carlos Jimenez, wrote a piece maybe a week or so ago about a specific port in Peru. And it being open to the Chinese, but the terminology that he used related to the recent movie, The Odyssey, and he likens China's intrusion there to a Trojan dragon to which we've opened the gates. And Canada has certainly opened the gate to the dragon. And by allowing Chinese companies to trade essentially freely with Canada, what they've done is they have embraced their adversary. Because China hates Canada just as the freedoms in Canada just as much as they hate the freedoms in the United States, and would want to kind of parasitically attack Canada as they have been doing to the United States for decades now.
1: Well, we've done a pretty good job of kicking them out of our hemisphere this year. I mean, they had a big operation going down in Venezuela, and we thwarted that, and they're not happy about what we've done, but it's just fair is fair. And I think they would love to try to prop up Cuba longer if they could. I think Russia would as well, but I don't see either one of them really running to Cuba's aid in the near future. So, you know, China may be saying, look, a port in Peru and whatever kind of Canadian softness we can exploit for our advantage. I mean, this is to be expected. This is what they're going to do. They want to have a big stranglehold on our hemisphere, and we don't want that.
2: That's a great terminology to use, stranglehold, because the Chinese kind of philosophy on this is to encircle your enemy with kind of a low level of stress rather than a direct attack. So the adversary, in this case, the United States, doesn't perceive that it's being attacked until it's too late. And they're doing that with every opportunity. And while we've thwarted some, or at least raised awareness as to some of those efforts and taken more direct action with regard to Venezuela, and obviously there have been some electoral results in South and Central America that have been moving in the right direction, particularly with the recent inauguration of a correctly leaning president in Colombia after a really disastrous presidency there for the past 4 years.
1: It really was amazing how those USAID dollars dried up, how those elections all went one direction.
2: Yeah, they certainly did. And I think that these countries realize that the U.S. can be a much better friend than the People's Republic of China could ever be.
1: Well, having said that, what are some of the news bits from this last week? For instance, the oil deal with Venezuela. What does this effectively give us?
2: Yeah, so the oil deal with Venezuela is pretty interesting. What it does is it basically opens future exploration of Venezuela's very large oil reserves to kind of contracted U.S. or U.S. affiliated companies. And that will help ensure that there's investment and responsible investment in Venezuelan oil infrastructure. And it also ensures that a significant percentage of the offtake will then go to American refineries to be refined. And that will not only boost employment and in the oil industry here in the United States, but will also, up by its very nature, increase the supply and the availability of supply here in the United States and drive down prices in the long term. So obviously, the announcement doesn't get down into the nitty gritty of details, and those details are very important, but the promise is significant here. And in general terms, you don't attack countries that you're trading that extensively with. So I think that, that this bodes well for the long-term direction of Venezuela.
1: Yeah. Let me shift gears a little bit. Iran this last week still had the ability to launch missiles from this little island in the strait. We seem to have taken those out. The president of Iran seems to be really gasping for breath. Like, he just doesn't. I just think that the economic sanctions are really starting to take hold. What is your sense of where we are with an outcome there? How powerful is the IRGC still? Are we doing anything about, bringing this to a close anytime soon, or are they on their last leg?
2: I think they are on or very close to their last legs, and the IRGC is kind of the only remaining center of hard power in Iran now. There's the rhetorical power of the Ayatollahs, but the only hard power is the IRGC, and every time they try something, they get significantly slapped back by the United States. And when Iran attacks its Arab neighbors, Jordan, Saudi Arabia, the UAE, Kuwait, Bahrain, Oman, they're making things harder on themselves in the long term. And I think that the U.S. with significant naval presence in the Strait of Hormuz is keeping a very close eye on what the IRGC is doing. And also there are ways that that the traffic can be routed not as close to Iran, so not as vulnerable.
1: Well, I wanted to some of their tactics, that because as a guy who spent a lot of time in the water, what we've done there is really ingenious. And it's my understanding a couple of thousand ships have been through in the last few weeks, which is way more than what Iran is trying to let the rest of the world know has gone through. But we're pretty much in control of what gets through there, are we not?
2: Yeah, we are operationally, and also navigationally. If you look on the map, you'll see that there's something called a traffic separation scheme. There's like a purple shaded box, kind of goes around the corner there, right, with Iran to the north and then this peninsula of Oman to the south. And that box is there to keep ships apart from one another. It's basically, one-way lanes of traffic with a separation zone, a median. But that box is somewhat arbitrary. Traffic, there's enough water, enough depth of water and width of water there that the traffic could move significantly southward toward the Omani side to be less at risk. And this is one of the routes that ships are taking, in addition to taking some electronic means to not be as detectable and targetable by the Iranians.
0: Stick around for more of That Kevin. Next.
3: Well, good day to you. It's Joel with The King Country dropping in to let you know that our brand new film, Unsung Hero, is in theaters now.
4: It's Luke here. 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
8: With with SRN News. I'm Mary Rose. U.S. forces struck several Iranian crude oil tankers in response to missiles being fired at two U.S. Navy warships. U.S. Central Command said no American service members were injured in what it called multiple unprovoked attacks on Saturday. According to CENTCOM, U.S. forces retaliated by disabling two crude oil carriers near the Strait of Hormuz and destroying a third vessel near the Gulf of Oman. Parts of the Midwest and Mid-Atlantic are bracing for severe weather over the Labor Day weekend. Forecasters say heavy thunderstorms are possible from Michigan to Delaware and will largely impact the same area that was drenched on Thursday and left about a half a million customers without power. The severe weather threat is set to shift further south on Sunday. This is SRN News.
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0: doing this since 1938. And Kevin, we are caring people like this donor that's given $140,000 up front to say, look, we have an opportunity right now. We have a limited opportunity to fill as many empty waiting hands with God's precious word. And, you know, that I'd love to say that excitement, if you will, that burden really is matched by this listening family. Kevin, you've been a great friend of Bible League for more than 20 years. You've asked your listeners without any reservation to be a part of what God is doing through the ministry of Bible League. And then this wonderful listening family, you know, sacrificing somewhere in their budget to be able to put Bibles into the empty waiting hands of believers even half a world away. So that's what we're doing today. And it comes at the price of $5 a Bible.
1: 800-YES-WORD, 1-800-YES-WORD is the number. 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Or again, go to thatkevinshow.com and click the banner at the top of the page. It says Bible League on it, and you'll click that through. And either way, whether you call or whether you give online, it's just going to take a couple of minutes. Michael, we have some people to thank because there have been some people that have stepped up.
0: Well, you know, we started this back in July, Kevin, got a little bit of a jump on this goal to bless just north of 10,000 waiting believers that we know by name at Bible League. And we've seen almost 2,000 sent to this point. Linda of Dallas, Texas said, I'm in a 20 Bible gift today. That's a $100 tax deductible donation. Keith of Hewitt, New Jersey said, I'm in another $100 tax deductible gift for 20 Bibles. And then Steve listening in St. Paul, Minnesota said, count me in, Kevin and Michael, 15 Bibles today. And again, that adds to the tally of 55, putting us at 1,626 Bibles at this point.
1: And the need for the Bible is best expressed by people that are actually in the field working with folks that are asking for them. And I might add, this is not just located on to one part of the geography of the globe. You guys are literally working around the world.
0: Well, we've been doing this since 1938, right? That was always the intention of our founders, a couple by the name of William and Betty Chapin, that, you know, we would reach the globe with the gospel. And again, we've been doing that for 88 years. You know, we're doing that in places where there's war-torn regions, right, where people live remotely. They've never heard the name of Jesus, right? That's where Bible League serves. We're going to places, again, where the light doesn't always pierce the darkness. And so that's been our ministry for, again, almost 90 years. But we go to places like China. I know fresh in our minds is the terrible flooding that's been happening right near the border of Tibet and Nepal, right? But again, China is one of these places, Kevin. I know your listeners are in the know, so they know the government is doing everything it can to oppose the advance of Christianity. They're jailing pastors. They're destroying churches. No advance notice, no repercussions for those that would do that. And they attempt to jail those who would try to gather for worship. Let me give you a little perspective here. You've got this audio clip, my colleague Chow. Tells us how to pray from an informed perspective, if you will. He's not saying we're praying for your pity here with China. We're not asking for your protections. He says what? They're praying for the precious word of God.
2: If I have 1 minute for American brothers and sisters, I just beg them to pray for China, for the supply of the Bibles, and for God we are open the door.
3: Stick around for more of That Kevin. Next, That Kevin Show with Kevin McCullough.
4: I was a child when I was abducted by the Arabs. My parents used to own livestock, and my mother would do all the cooking for us. I don't remember the year that I was captured. There had never been any problems in our village. Then one day, all of a sudden, we heard that there were Arabs attacking Dinka villages throughout the south. We were so worried, we could not even sleep at night. It was a big concern to my mother and my father. We were told that these Arabs were heavily armed and would kill all the animals and people when they would attack. We were very scared. Then one morning, they attacked our village. We scattered in different directions and I ran, but I was captured. My entire village was burned down, and I've never seen a member of my family since. Then I was taken north into slavery. My eyes eyes saw horrific things on that trip to the north. Women were raped right in front of us. Men were beaten, and four men were killed because they tried to fight back. They were shot dead before our eyes. Once at the slave master's house, I was pretty much starved and worked brutal hours every single day doing difficult and very, very hard work. There was no relief. And then they raped me. My slave master did not think of me as a human. He would not even let me go to the hospital when I fell sick. And one day, I heard that there was a slave retriever from CSI close by. How I wanted to be free. That retriever secured my freedom. And thank God, I was able to return to South Sudan. Thank you to each of you who helped the slaves be free. But please don't stop until we get them all.
1: And may I just add that we are so thankful that you have been part of the team that has helped us liberate more than 45 slaves this year already. Of the 192 that are on the list, 45 of them have been liberated, and we have more that we are about to embark upon to do. You may know the violence in Sudan is very dangerous right now, and yet our slave liberators are more committed than ever to getting them out. To get them to safety and to get them to be reunited with their family. If you'd like to help us, here's the number, 888-342-1010, 888-342-1010, 888-342-1010, or go to bringherhome.org for all the details. 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

0: Services Department has put out is back in the news. Wolves in White Coats is what it's called. How it exposes how the medical establishment pushed, profited, and succeeded from chemical and surgical mutilation of kids, filed by the Independent Women's Forum. Today, we are getting to hear from Monique Yohannan, Dr. Monique Yohannan, who is an MD, but also a public policy person and someone who cares deeply about all things related. And Monique, I think that it is really important that we talk about this report from like a health first perspective, because I've always thought that the Democrats who were pushing the transification, if you will, of our kids didn't really care about our kids, even though that was the calling card. Oh, we care. Your kids are going to commit suicide if you don't do exactly what we say. So they scared a lot of parents. They did a lot of harm. And now we're seeing that not only did they do the harm, but they did it for profit. What does the report actually tell us?
1: Sure. And, you know, Kevin, I think there's a lot to unpack here. So let me take it one step at a time. So the report came out in August. And as you said, HHS took a look at this, not just from the medical standpoint, but they were really looking at the billing implications. And like many things in life, no margin, no mission. If you can't get paid for this, it's not going to happen. And for a long time, people didn't have the right codes. They still really didn't have the codes to do sex rejection therapy. So what they did is, if you look at the report, over the time that HHS is looking at it, you see that you end up in 2007, you have one gender-affirming care clinic at Boston Children's. Over the next 10 years or so, you end up with 225 clinics for gender care. That's the first piece. You need the infrastructure. So they talk about that. Next, you need the billing codes. So there's this condition called precocious puberty for a kid, a girl younger than 8, a boy younger than 9. You don't ever make that diagnosis as a teenager, but what HHS found is a bunch of people used that code so that they could bill for doing hormone therapy and other sex rejection treatment. And that billing, you can't say that it's based on one code. Certainly that code is part of it. But when you add up all of the numbers, over 10 years, they billed $120 million for the care. This is not a small number.
0: And when they're billing, who are they billing to?
1: So this is a combination of private insurance and public insurance. Now, this is really important. In the Obama administration, starting in 2008, you have a way that they decide to conflate gender with sex. And so you start to get this idea that it is a violation of civil liberties if you don't treat gender and sex basically the same way. That's where you start to see this
0: happen. That's where all the bullying begins, too, rhetorically.
1: Exactly.
0: Like you're not buying into my gender. You must be sexist. Like, that's the chain of thought.
1: Well, I'm a TERF, apparently. So there you are. And I've been called worse online. So, you know, it is what it is. So you speak the truth and there are going to be some people who get mad. But one of the things I found most distressing that you alluded to it. So for many years, the case that people made is, would you rather have a dead son or a live daughter to effectively bully parents into this? And one of the lead researchers was somebody in Los Angeles named Joanna Kennedy Olson. And when she got an NIH grant to study, does doing this treatment, does it actually lead to a decrease in the rate of suicidality or mental health problems? Guess what? The answer was no. And guess what? She has refused to submit this for publication. Or if she did, nobody ever bothered to publish it. One, it's this. She got her results in 2024, made it explicitly clear in an interview with the New York Times that she wasn't going to publish those negative findings because she thought people might misuse them. She had been using this threat to parents as a way to get them to agree with this. And then when her own research, publicly funded research, didn't show it, she decided not to publish it. So a year later, in 2025, the results got published, but never in a formal article. And so this is it. The literature has been really biased against telling the truth about this. So,
0: well, and don't we all kind of understand that intuitively? Like, I found myself at times over the last 4 years, particularly on this debate, kind of asking, am I living in altered reality? Like, how can we be so far askew on the things like what is a boy and what is a girl, and having to twist ourselves into pretzels to come up with simple explanations that biology, and yeah, I guess if you want to say God or, you know, creation, whatever it was, established from the beginning, but it was never as hard as what they were trying to make it to be.
1: No, of course not. Well, let's just be clear. Is this a real thing? I would say yes. Is it a really rare thing? I would also say yes. I think there are hormone receptor challenges that people have had. I also think lots of people, there might be boys who are more traditionally feminine, girls who are more traditionally masculine. That doesn't mean we medicalize this. That's what's different to me. And you asked sort of the medical perspective that's different. It's not that historically I can't point to one or two cases in history of this happening. Of course I can. What I can say is we never medicalized it. We never made the decision that kids who are exploring identity, that we needed to jump to giving them hormones, that we, God forbid, would jump to having a minor get surgery.
0: Right.
1: Change the standards, we changed the laws, and shock, a bunch of people started billing for them. And yes, people did make money from this.
0: It's disgusting, it's stomach churning. I can't believe the pain that that people have gone through. And I will never forget the night that I spent with Independent Women here in New York when Kelsey Bowler and a couple of others brought some detransitioners to tell their stories to a few of us. And girls that had gone down the path, figured it wasn't for them, wanted to come back up the path, only to have not only no real options, but no real support from all the people that were like pushing them to go the other direction to begin with. It was like twice as hard to say, I don't feel right now in the body that I'm in now with the hormones I've taken now, with what it's done to my voice now, all the changes that have happened. Like, I feel worse than before I started this journey. And it's just, no one's accounted for it.
2: Stick around for more of That Kevin. Next.
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5: 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So, do we have the courage to defend and protect what is being challenged, the very principles that made America the greatest experiment in history?
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0: challenge line, walk through the scanner. It's going to check how dark your skin is to see how many benefits you get. 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
6: 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The only thing that could be greater, of course, would be that Donald show. We don't have that, so we have that Kevin show.
2: Featuring the music of Dick Tunney and the Dream in Color Orchestra. Patrice Onwuka on economics. Alan Endenhall from Heritage Foundation. More sketch comedy from the Babylon Bee and Jeremy Alder. And returning to the spotlight, continuing her debut, it's Sarah Bareilles.

0: And now from Times Square, where Reese Weaver has officially checked selfie with Kevin's billboard off her list, while Send Kevin Tickets remains mysteriously unfinished, here's
1: Kevin McCullough. A mistrial has been declared in the Lindsay Clancy case after jurors deadlocked over whether she was criminally responsible for killing her

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2: Something you should know about me right off the top is I was homeschooled the whole way through without a TV or the internet. Might want to adjust your expectations a little bit. Your boy's got some deficits, okay? I don't know a lot of things. I like to call myself a lifelong learner because I'm pretty sure it's going to take me that long to catch up. But when you're homeschooled, you do realize pretty quickly that it's probably not going to matter how well you do. Like, even if you work really hard, graduate top of your class, like my brother did, you're going to know a little bit less than your parents. Listen, my parents are great. I love them to death. Wonderful people. But neither one of them went to college. It's actually not that big a deal. But it does mean that basically graduated with an early 1970s high school education. So I did go to college, and I remember my first day, some guy comes up to me, hands me a flyer, and he's like, "Hey man, you want to do something about global warming?" And I was like, "Hey man, I'm not sure what that is, but would you like to get our boys out of Vietnam? What about them? Why don't we get rid of Nixon? He seems bad." I grew up in Texas, right outside of San Antonio, so I was born and raised. And I don't know how much you know about San Antonio, but it's about 65% Hispanic. It's a wonderful city. But growing up, a lot of the kids called me Weto. I don't know if that's a term you've heard, Weto. I heard it so much growing up, I just assumed it was Spanish for Jeremy. It's not. It's actually Spanish for white boy, which is English for Jeremy. So, wasn't completely wrong. A lot of Jeremys here tonight. I liked growing up in Texas. It's a great place, especially if you're homeschooled, because most people can't tell. Listen, we were called the Lone Star State for a reason. It was by the Department of Education, and it was our rating. Okay, that's. We've earned a lot of stereotypes down there. We have. I learned a little while ago that in Norway, they use Texas as another word for crazy. And I read this, I was like, no way. So I did some more Googling. It's absolutely true. They've been doing it for a long time. I also learned while I was Googling that in Texas, a lot of people have been using Norway as another word for Finland, Iceland, Denmark, IKEA, like, we're real bad at geometry down there, you guys. It's a tough subject. It's a real tough. One time I told that story and a lady in the audience was like,

0: I think you meant geography.
1: And I was like, no, ma'am. I definitely meant Norway. Not even sure geography is a real country, to be honest with you. I have to ask my parents.
2: I am no soldier. I am no priest. I'm just a farmer. The land is broken. We are forced to work beyond what our souls can take.
3: The king is the law.
4: We have nothing more left.
3: He says pay taxes, you pay taxes.
4: She's right.
5: Then she must pay.
3: He says work harder, you work harder.
4: That's enough! Enough! We've given you enough!
2: I shouldn't have done that, farmer.
6: It is time to set the world on fire.
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1: 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And by the way, today it's brand new. 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Because I got some mail from people, and they're like, Kev, where do I click to find the thing and the other thing and the thing over there? And I said, well, let's put it all on the homepage. So my incredible internet team at Salem Digital, they have spent about 3 months working on this, and it went live this morning at 7 a.m. So excited to have you check it out, thatkevinshow.com. Please go and do that. Patrice Onwuka is rejoining us. She is not only the Vice President of Economic Policy at Independent Women, she is also now a very important person because an actual newspaper is printing her columns. I still can't get a real newspaper to print mine, but she's actually now a contributor to the Washington Post editorial page there, and just always excited for everything that she's involved with. And congratulations, Patrice, on all the fun new channels you get to try to speak common sense through. I think it's a voice well placed.
2: I appreciate that, Kevin. I give God glory, honestly. He's just pouring it on me.
1: I'm a big fan, and will continue to wave your flag as well. I got an interesting thing from your organization this week. The Independent Women sent out a little notice to all of the places that you guys do media at. And it was basically like, look, in light of the socialist rise of all of the, you know, electoral gains they've made in the Democratic primaries and stuff, we have several people on staff that would like to talk about socialism in its honest state, what it really means. Yeah. And you were listed on there. And I don't think I ever knew that wherever you guys came from, that that's what they were facing. But I know your family were legal immigrants to the country. But I was surprised and both pleased to see that Independent Women have a number of ladies that have come from socialist backgrounds, basically, to say, no, this is something we can never go back to. And yet, Patrice, the entire culture of the Democratic Party is succumbing to this. And it's like, I don't know, the establishment folks aren't even putting up a fight anymore.
2: Well, I think the establishment folks are more worried about holding on to political power, and they're willing to give up, you know, any sort of principle or even common sense. And it's shocking and surprising. I mean, some of my colleagues, I have colleagues from Cuba at Independent Women. I have colleagues whose families are from, you know, Eastern Europe. My family's from the Caribbean, and our island is a British colony, so not quite the same there. But, you know, what's been interesting that I've been looking at from my economic policy work is how the Democratic Socialists of America are now targeting labor unions, U.S. labor unions, to foment class civil warfare, to undercut American businesses from the inside. And then, you know, their end goal here is to gain control of the means of production and take over key industries so that they can then hand it over to the government run by socialists.
1: Wasn't this the exact playbook of Karl Marx?
2: Yes.
1: Mike, down to the laborers. Like, it was all about labor, and they always looked at labor in kind of this vacuum of servitude, as opposed to, I've always really wrestled with this, because anybody of faith that comes and says something positive about socialism to me, I'm like, you know that it views work as a curse, when the Bible is full of ways for us to understand it as a blessing, a means of providing for our family, a means of producing with the skills that we have to do something meaningful in our lives. They always look at it as something that you're put down through, something that someone else is trying to screw you because of. And it's like, it's always this negative connotation. How little work can I do for as much money as I can get? Like, the whole mentality is not, what can I contribute? What can I build? What can I do? It's about, what's in it for me? And to me, that is the worst thing a culture can take on.
2: Well, because, you know, it erodes our desire to build our human capital. Human capital are the skills that you have. Maybe it's your natural talents or gifts, or it's just, you know, experience and skills that you've acquired by doing something over time and mastering. And I do think the Bible talks about mastery, you know, and it's important for us to have dominion, you know, over what God has entrusted to us, right? And so, in the biblical perspective, here on earth, you know, we learn and we build and we, you know, create it's fine if you want to be an employee, someone's employee. I totally get that. I'm an employee. I'm also a small business owner. So I understand kind of both sides of adding value to society. And that's exactly what socialists and communists really don't want. They don't want people to take risks. They don't want people to do anything above just the basics so that they can then view government to see as like the generous person or entity that gives you everything you need. No. There is something about us being able to provide for ourselves. And if we take care of society through charitable giving, through private charities, through churches and soup kitchens, and all of those ways that we feel as a society come together to help others. But really, it starts with work. It doesn't start with laying back and waiting for a check.
1: Yeah. Well, if I don't work, I don't have money to give to charity. So
2: that's
1: if
2: right.
1: If I can be lazy and say government will take care of all the stuff that actually the church and those of us that follow Jesus should be taking care of, then I'm off the hook. And I think the worst thing that can ever come into the human state of being is lack of accountability. I think lack of accountability creates there's two things: selfishness, self-interest, selfishness, and lack of accountability. And you combine those two under socialism, and it's like then I'm not responsible for anything I do, that's just the verge of chaos. But I want to go back to what you started with, and that is that the DSA is actively, strategically trying to take over the unions. What are they doing, and how are they doing it?
2: They literally have a strategy called a rank and file strategy, where they're trying to seed salt, they call it, employees in different corporations and in different levels of industry, you know, both the employee but also the managerial level, to push socialist ideas, to recruit candidates for socialist agendas to run for office, or just to recruit foot soldiers for socialist campaigns and ideas. They have a full agenda on their website. They make it plain as day, which is where some of the work that I found, my research came from. But their end goal is still the same. They want to foment struggle in the workplace. They want to turn workplaces and American businesses into the enemy against their employees. And then, you know, that means that the employees can get control, shut down production, hold hostage, the production of national security, infrastructure for weaponry, et cetera, or just in the private sector, the production of jet planes. And then that means that now suddenly the DSA is in greater control. And I think that's really scary. I provided an example, a case study of how this played out. And we're going to see more of this, Kevin, because the DSA, they don't just want people running for office and school boards. They want them in private industry where they can also be controlling workforces. And by the way, not just unionized in workforces. They want to drive unionization in a lot of different companies for the same reason, so that they can get their guys in there and be controlling it and causing kind of this chaos in the American workforce.
1: Well, and what's interesting is you had the Biden administration and the establishment Democrats who were saying, you know, oh, these socialists, they don't speak for us. But what did he do during his term? He tried to quantify every independent contractor as an employee somewhere, tried to track down every transaction that was made of $600 or more.
0: Well, good day to you. It's Joel with The King Country dropping in to let you know that our brand new film, Unsung Hero, is in theaters now.
3: It's Luke here. We've teamed up with the creators of Jesus Revolution to bring you this adventure of a lifetime. It's a powerful, true story about a family uniting, growing in their faith, and facing the impossible together.
0: In theaters now, unsunghero.movie for more information.
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5: 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Your family, your faith, they're not in the way. They are the way.
4: From the creators of Jesus Revolution comes the incredible true story.
6: It's going to be dangerous and scary and giving up. It's not an option.
4: The story of one family's journey from down under to center stage. Unsung Hero, a For King and Country film starring Candace Cameron Bure and Terry O'Quinn. In theaters.
7: With SRN News, I'm Ron Taylor. The U.S. military says it has struck three Iranian oil tankers after Navy warships were targeted with ballistic missiles. The military statement Saturday said that an aircraft carrier and a destroyer evaded multiple unprovoked Iranian attacks and no U.S. personnel were injured. Experts note a dangerous escalation after Iran's previous attacks at sea-targeted commercial shipping. Russian President Vladimir Putin has met with U.S. envoys Steve Witkoff and Jared Kushner at the Kremlin. The talks today were aimed at reviving a stalled push to end Russia's full-scale invasion of Ukraine. The Kremlin has ordered a three-day halt on strikes against Kyiv that starts at midnight. Ukrainian President Volodymyr Zelensky said that Ukraine is prepared to halt strikes on Moscow until Monday. Rescuers in Nepal have pulled out a Chinese man and a woman in separate operations 10 days after devastating floods hit the country. More than 5,000 remain missing. This is SRN News.
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10: 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Reuters Institute says we're now one of the top news brands in the nation. 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

0: You name it, right? These are first-generation Christians. This ought to be exciting as Milan talks about what's happening in China.
1: There are about 4 million people who accept Christ each year in China, but the large majority of these Christians do not have a Bible of their very own. For many groups, there is only one Bible for the 10 people who attend. There are even some groups that do not have a Bible at all, but they gather to encourage one another with the scriptures they memorize. When these Bibles arrive, there are tears of joy everywhere. This means that families receive a Bible. They are able to begin reading the Word of God together, and they are the first to build a legacy of following Christ through reading His Word.
0: Yeah, if they don't have a Bible, oftentimes, Kevin, what they do is they memorize it, right? They memorize scriptures. They'll take the Bibles that they have, they'll distribute those, and they'll memorize the scriptures. But how much better when you can open up your own Mandarin language Bible, right? Read those precious promises of God. You know, one of those scriptures that comes to mind is Proverbs 3, and it says, "Don't withhold good from those to whom it is due when it is within your power to act." And again, directive from Solomon. When you have the opportunity, come alongside believers like these in communist China today, again, not asking for our pity or for our protection, but for the precious word of God.
2: 1-800-YES-WORD, 1-800-YES-WORD, 1-800-937-9673 is the number that you call. And right now, for every one of you that are moved by the plight of Christians that are in places where they cannot get a Bible, even though they desperately want one, and you're being moved to give right now. For every one of you that will give X number of Bibles, however much it is, that will be matched Bible for Bible in this very special challenge that's on right now for the next 10 minutes. So we need you to call 1-800-937-9673, 1-800-YES-WORD, 1-800-YES-WORD, or you can click on the Bible League banner at the top of the homepage at thatkevinshow.com, thatkevinshow.com, the easy place to give online. Just click the banner at the top of the homepage. But Michael, as I'm thinking about this, you know, it's interesting. We get all kinds of response to the show and to, you know, what we say on the air regularly. And there are actually people that are a little dumbfounded that people in these places all over the world actually want a Bible instead of a different government, instead of a plate of food, instead of something that would seem to be more practical to their needs, that they're actually asking for the Word of God. How would you answer that question from a skeptic?
0: Well, you know, we've partnered for more than 20 years. I mean, Kevin, as I've come in and I've shared stories, right? A lot of times it comes down to one Bible. It's one Bible. Somebody was able to get their hands on a Bible. They were able to understand and explain what's in that Bible. And you've seen people, you know, we say a dozen people impacted with every Bible. I mean, Kevin, we've shared stories of 100 people impacted, more than 1,000, even in communist China among the house church movement, a pastor by the name of Katsu that led his interrogator to Christ, right? Together, they've witnessed more than 1,000 coming to Jesus. So again, I know it's tempting to say, what does my $5 gift in this great big world really achieve? But again, all of these stories we've shared over many, many years tells you what, God's at work in his world. And again, believe this, believe in faith what he says in Isaiah 55, my word will go forth, it will not return void, it will accomplish my purpose.

0: Kevin McCullough.
1: I was a child when I was abducted by the Arabs. My parents used to own livestock, and my mother would do all the cooking for us. I don't remember the year that I was captured. There had never been any problems in our village. Then one day, all of a sudden, we heard that there were Arabs attacking Dinka villages throughout the south. We were so worried, we could not even sleep at night. It was a big concern to my mother and my father. We were told that these Arabs were heavily armed and would kill all the animals and people when they would attack. We were very scared. Then one morning, they attacked our village. We scattered in different directions and I ran, but I was captured. My entire village was burned down, and I've never seen a member of my family since. Then I was taken north into slavery. My eyes saw horrific things on that trip to the north. Women were raped right in front of us. Men were beaten, and four men were killed because they tried to fight back. They were shot dead before our eyes. Once at the slave master's house, I was pretty much starved and worked brutal hours every single day doing difficult and very, very hard work. There was no relief. And then they raped me. My slave master did not think of me as a human. He would not even let me go to the hospital when I fell sick. And one day, I heard that there was a slave retriever from CSI close by. How I wanted to be free. That retriever secured my freedom. And thank God, I was able to return to South Sudan. Thank you to each of you who helped the slaves be free. But please don't stop until we get them all.
2: And may I just add that we are so thankful that you have been part of the team that has helped us liberate more than 45 slaves this year already. Of the 192 that are on the list, 45 of them have been liberated, and we have more that we are about to embark upon to do. You may know the violence in Sudan is very dangerous right now, and yet our slave liberators are more committed than ever to getting them out. To get them to safety and to get them to be reunited with their family. 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
5: 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We'll be right back.

0: 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ThatKevinShow.com is where you find us online for all things related. You can even buy one of our snazzy coffee cups. It's kind of cool. It's all right there. ThatKevinShow.com. Go check it out. Never behind a paywall. You know, we've got an election in a couple of months. I don't know if you've noticed, but there are a lot of things that I think are just getting kind of really topsy-turvy, kind of inside out, upside down, at least from what I normally see in election cycles. This should be a situation where the party that's in power is deeply worried about all the stuff that they have to defend and try to talk about come the election. But the other side seems to be making plenty of mistakes on their own and embracing really weird ideas. Here to discuss is Alan Mendenhall of Heritage Foundation. And Alan, I always appreciate your insights. You know, in primary after primary, the Democrat Socialists of America, which, by the way, Congress just voted to, you know, abhor all forms of socialism in every form just this week. So they just passed that as a resolution in the House. What does this tell you about just how askew the Democrats are, especially when it comes to getting their messaging out? They don't seem to have even a clear message on economics, national defense, or domestic policy because of these factions that continue to be loud, but I think in the minority of what they're actually arguing for.
1: Yeah, well, I hope they're in the minority. My fear is that this is what the Democratic Party has been standing for some time, and it's just now coming to the surface. But you mentioned these midterms, in particular the Senate. I mean, the Republicans are really in danger of losing the House, but they're also in danger of losing the Senate. There's six or seven toss-up races, but let's say you're Iowa or Georgia or Michigan or places where you have a lot of red voters. I would be pointing to the DSA and pointing to that radicalism and saying, look, this is what the Democratic Party has become. This is what they stand for. They want to abolish the police. They want to abolish the Electoral College. They want to abolish the Supreme Court. They want public ownership of the means of production. These are radicals. These are socialists. They are tied to the history of gulags and killing fields and, you know, mass murder, censorship, all the things that come with socialism and communism, which, by the way, killed over 100 million people in the 20th century. And if I'm in Iowa, I'm also saying, look, you moved our presidential primary back, the Democratic Party, because you said you didn't like these demographics. You don't like people like us. You wanted people who are like the more DSA people. That's why you moved the primary back. You're pushing Midwesterners off to the side so that you can make room for more socialism. And that's how I would be playing some of these elections, these races on affordability. Because, you know, this Pew Research poll that just came out shows affordability really is the concern at top of mind of people. They're worried about gas prices and grocery prices and things like that. And the Republicans are in a little bit of a tough position where they have to say, look, a lot of this energy stuff is temporary because it's tied to the Iran conflict. How do we know that? Well, if you look at inflation, headline inflation, prior to the Iran conflict, it was at 2.4%, approaching the Federal Reserve's 2% goal, and it ticked up. It ticked up right after the Iran conflict. It ticked up March, April, May. You know, gas prices, same thing. They were $2.80 in January, and they ticked up after that. And you just say, hey, look, it's temporary. The problem is something that was supposed to last a few weeks has now lasted 6 months. And so it's a tough messaging thing for Republicans, you know, because they are the better party indisputably on economics, but people aren't seeing that. And so the Republicans have to show them that that is the case. The other thing, I'll turn it back. The other thing I should point out is Republicans have been really, really, really good on issues like crime and the border and things like that. And they've been so good that people aren't even talking about that stuff. Like 2 years ago, everybody was talking about it, but the Republicans have been so effective that most people have kind of forgotten how bad things were.
0: Well, and I don't understand people like Tucker Carlson, who's now going off on trying to make immigration, or I don't even know what he calls it, like an issue that he's somehow trying to pitch the president has failed on. He's done such an effective job that people have forgotten that it was a huge issue just a few months ago. But I want to bring up something else, because I do think that this is relevant. You mentioned the Senate race in Michigan. I just did a piece at townhall.com today that highlights the fact that he has said some really radical things, not along the lines of the Marxist socialism that he believes in, which we have that well documented, but even equivocating 9/11 to wars that the nation has fought for our protection and our well-being, somehow seeing them as equal. And there is this generation now that's 25 years of age and younger that don't remember that day, that don't remember the threat that the entire nation felt in light of what was happening. And we've really got in every respect some of the most dangerous people put forward for office that we've ever had. And I'm hopeful that while they may be vying for the dominance within that one political party, I'm hoping that independents and Republicans go, we can't let any of these people get anywhere near office.
1: Yeah, you're completely right. And I think he's even been on record as saying things like he hates football. Like, how did you hate
0: sports? University of Michigan is in your voting area? Like, come on, dude. What are you doing there?
1: Yeah, it's wild stuff. But, I think a lot of these young people, as you suggested, did not grow up at a time when it was the Cold War or when socialism and communism were right on our front door. And they haven't had the experience with like Cuba and Venezuela and North Korea and the failed Soviet Union policies. And so they are just not aware of those things. And they are under the spell of a lot of professors. I mean, humanities professors. I have a PhD in English, so I came up through all this. I had to read all sorts of varieties of Marxism, and it's not the classical Marxism of Marx Engels. It's sort of this new 20th century version that gets pulled through the prism of critical theory, and it focuses on culture, and it focuses on institutions. And, you look at structuralism and pro-structuralism and the emanations from those. And it's not a tough genealogy to figure out how you get systemic racism or, different notions of structural racism, things like this that come from those kind of humanities fields. And why might young people find this appealing? Well, first of all, it relieves people of any agency. If you could say, it's the system's fault, then you're not pointing to any particular person.
2: Stick around for more of That Kevin next.
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16: 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President Reagan knew the freedoms secured by one generation were not guaranteed to survive to the next. 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Freedom is more than inheritance. 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Every generation must fight for the principles that made self-government possible. 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So, do we have the courage to defend and protect what is being challenged, the very principles that made America the greatest experiment in history?
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1: Well, good evening, everyone. Welcome to this edition of The Point Live on the Point Live Radio Network. I'm so glad that you're joining us. I'm back in Seattle after having a wonderful 4 or 5 days in Winnipeg, Manitoba. I was there last weekend. If you were unable to make any of the events, you missed out. We had a great time. We're going to share some of those testimonies tonight. If you have a testimony and you were at one of the events at the Wave Church or at the church Sunday morning or at the Canad Inn Sunday night, we would love for you to call in. The number again is 800-955-8200 to get through tonight. We have, I believe, two lines open right now that you can call in on. Before we go to the phone lines, I just want to pray, and then I want to talk about a passage in Philippians 2 for a minute, and then we're going to go to the phone lines. Again, that number to get through is 800-955-8200. Heavenly Father, we say thank you for your consistency, your faithfulness, your love for us, that we can continue to reach out every Saturday night with your love and your power, that those that need hope will be filled with hope, that those that need love will be filled with your love, that those that need peace, that you would release a peace that surpasses all understanding, Lord. That those that need a desire to just make it through another hour, another day, that you would provide them with that love and peace and joy to help them with that, Lord, to make it through another hour, another day. And we just say thank you that you never give up on any of us. And there's someone who's listening even right now who needed me, you needed to hear me say that. That God's not giving up on you right now, even in your darkest hour. And so we give you praise and honor and glory, Lord, for this radio broadcast, and that you inhabit the praises of your people. And we ask all these things now in Jesus' name. Amen. You know, there was a time Thursday night that I was leading worship on a keyboard last Thursday in Winnipeg a week ago. And God's spirit just fell in the room, and several people began to weep because God was speaking to them about intimacy, about understanding how good he is. And tonight, some of you are at that point where you've been kind of just pushing God aside, and he's really not first in your life. You've lost your first love, and he has been patiently waiting. He is a faithful God, but he also says he'll never leave us or forsake us, but he also wants us to come to him. And again, the Bible says when you draw near to God, it's us drawing near first, then he'll draw near to you. And so some of you tonight are going to be coming back to God because the Holy Spirit's going to, he's just going to touch your heart. And you're like, you know what? I have lost my first love. I've been so worried about this business or about this relationship or about this happening or this horrible thing that happened to me that I've lost my first love. And so if that's you tonight, I want you to call in so we can pray for you, because we did a lot of ministry, probably to 400 or 500 people over the weekend in Winnipeg about those who have lost their first love. So again, the number to get through tonight is 1-800-955-8200. And as I said, I want to go over to Philippians 2 for a moment, and I just want to bring in a perspective that maybe some of you have, maybe some of you don't, but the it says so by in verse 1, so by whatever appeal to you there is in our mutual dwelling in Christ, by whatever strengthening and consoling and encouraging our relationship in him affords, by whatever persuasive incentive there is in love, by whatever participation in the Holy Spirit we share, and by whatever depth of affection and compassionate sympathy. And this is just Paul. He's asking for this now. Fill up and complete my joy by living in harmony and being of the same mind and one purpose, having the same love, being in full accord and one harmonious mind and intention. Again, another way to look at that, that was the Amplified version. There's several versions you can read from, but this is the NIV. Therefore, if you have any encouragement from being united with Christ. In other words, do you want to be encouraged about regaining your first love? What does that look like? If any comfort from his love, if any common sharing in the Holy Spirit, if any tenderness and compassion, then Paul's saying to the Philippians, and he's saying it to us, then make my joy complete by being like this. Having that same love, being one in spirit and one mind. And it's so important. He says, do nothing out of selfish ambition or vain conceit. Rather, in humility, value others above yourselves. So, what does that look like? It looks like, Lord, asking him a question, how can I value my wife or my husband even more than myself? How can I value my kids even more than myself? How can I value my friends even more than myself? How can I build into them? Hallelujah. Where the Spirit of the Lord is, there's freedom. And God wants to bring you freedom now, today. And you say, well, what does that look like? It looks like you putting God first in every area of your life, because to whom the Lord sets free, what is he setting you free from? He's setting you free from the things that so easily entangle you. Hallelujah. We're going to talk more about this as the night goes on, but let's go to the phone lines. And I want to continue to talk about these topics in Philippians 2. There's two lines open, by the way, at 800-955-8200 if you'd like to get through tonight. And I am going to ask you, George, to share the screen again with me. Somehow it didn't go through. There we go. Thank you. And then I'm going to go to Michelle, who's in San Diego now. Hi, Michelle. Welcome to The Point Life.
2: Hello. Thank you so much for taking my call. So I am.
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2: 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I think I over-massaged it, and then it affected some nerves, and I'm just kind of asking for some prayer requests to help me heal my leg, like every possible remedy.

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2: Jesus,
3: I thank you so much that I'm not fighting this battle alone.
2: I thank you so much that I'm not fighting on this battle alone.
3: And everything else is coming against me. I give it to you, Lord. Because I know you're a good father. Who loves to give good gifts to his children. In Jesus' name.
2: Amen.
3: Just test out your legs real quick. We have thousands of people praying and listening right now, and we see so many answers to prayer immediately. We see so many miracles over the week, over the next day, over right away, you know, whatever, however God wants to do it. But check it out. You said it was a 7. Is it the same, worse, a little better?
2: So it's a little better. I'll definitely give it a few more days because I know I've seen, happen. So.
3: Okay. Well, Lord, just continue to heal Michelle's legs. In Jesus' name we pray. Amen.
2: Amen. All right. Thank you so much.
3: Thank you, Michelle. You're welcome. Right, have a good night.
2: You too. Have a good holiday weekend. Bye-bye.
3: You too. Bye-bye. We're celebrating Labor Day weekend here in the U.S., and I believe it's called something else in Canada, and maybe Allison knows what that is, who's on the line right now in Winnipeg. Allison, welcome to The Point Live, first of all, and thanks for listening on CHVM.
4: You're welcome, Pastor Mike, and I have to say this nicely. Yeah, it's called Labor Day here, too.
3: It is. Okay, good.
4: So I wanted to ask you to pray for me because... Excuse me. My brother-in-law, I'm going to cry. He used to be, you know, a troubleshooter for banks. He was the night before, or even the day before 9/11, in the actual World Trade Center. Sorry. So what I want to do, because now Winnipeg has a World Trade Center named after, you know, the one in New York.
3: Uh-huh.
4: I want to go there at 9 a.m. in the morning because I think that is 11 a.m. Atlantic time, or in New York is.
3: New York time, yeah. Mm-hmm.
4: Now, I'll say this. I'm going to do something that will hit the enemy of ourselves right in the nuts.
3: Mm-hmm. So your brother-in-law lost his life in New York on 9/11. Is that what you're saying?
4: No. He was there the night before. What happened was that he had a hotel room. He slept. And when he went to the airport, because he had to take a plane home, there was commotion. The planes were not working. And so he found out what commotion. He looked behind. He saw the smoke from the two towers.
3: Oh, I see.
4: The World Trade Center towers.
3: Yeah, he was there in New York. Mm-hmm.
4: He was there in New York the night before. Even the day before.
3: Mm-hmm. Right, the day of. Yeah.
4: So what happened was, my friend, she phoned me, Allison, phone your sister, check to see if Erin was okay.
3: Yeah.
4: I phoned them. He was on the other line, other side of the line. He was stationed down.
3: Mm.

0: I'm going to go to what we call now, because it's just been recent, 360 Main Street, which is now called Rotate Center Winnipeg.
1: Okay,
0: and
1: you're going to go there.
0: A few things, and I'll
1: yeah,
0: say this.
1: Yeah, right.
0: Part
1: well,
0: of
1: let's go ahead and
0: be
1: do that.
0: Part of forgiveness.
1: Okay. But well, your brother-in-law is still alive today?
0: Because other than asking, you know, the evil one to take his disguise off,
1: yeah,
0: forgiveness doesn't. No.
1: Well, let's go ahead and pray right now, and then we'll pray for you too, okay, Allison?
0: So fast and pray
1: for
0: me for
1: this week.
0: And I have other two things I want to do in September, and then it's going to be just like he's going to be in so much pain. Get me.
1: Amen. Amen. Well, we got to keep praying,
0: right?
1: He will
0: want to go to a lake of fire. That's all
1: okay.
0: Bad.
1: Well, very good. Well, let's pray. Let's pray, Allison. I have a bunch of other people holding right now. I want to pray with you, okay?
0: Thanks.
1: Heavenly Father, we say thank you for the fact that you are going to use Allison to come against all demonic oppression as she prays there in Winnipeg. And we pray, Father, for the families of all those that lost the 2,000 people across the world, not just the U.S., but all over the world from the 9/11 terrorist attacks. And we pray that we would continue to stand guard and be vigilant against all evil. We command the evil one to let go, Lord, of any type of footholds in Jesus' name against our great countries, Canada, the U.S. And we pray for our presidents. We pray for the Prime Minister of Canada that they would be godly men. And then the leaders of Canada and the U.S., godly men and women across the governments and the provinces and states, that you'd raise up godly men and women who fear you and respect you and want to honor you with the laws that they make across both countries. And we pray again for Allison to just use her mightily as she goes to declare these things. We ask this in Jesus' name. Amen and amen.
0: Amen, amen.
1: Well, bless
0: another
1: you,
0: thing
1: Allison.
0: Is, one more thing. You can see the people who are in like Myanmar and all that area. No more ghost month for a while. You think that we only have like 2 weeks of, and then it's Halloween? They get the whole thing.
1: Yeah.
0: For a month.
1: We're going to go to our next callers right now, Allison, but I appreciate you calling, okay? God bless
0: thanks.
1: You. Okay,
0: bless
1: you're
0: you
1: welcome.
0: Bye bye.
1: Okay, thanks. Bye bye. Hallelujah. Where the Spirit of the Lord is, there's freedom. And our next caller is Lanai in Salton, Washington. Is that right? Is that how you say your name, Lanai?
2: Sorry, yeah, it's Lanai. And
1: Lanai.
2: Interestingly enough, it has that AI on the end, which is kind
1: so
2: of funny.
1: So it's Lanai?
2: Yeah, it's Lanai. It's Lanai.
1: Okay. Yeah, no, I get it. So there you go. And ironically, the next caller's name is Lena, so very close.
2: Interesting.
1: Isn't that wild? So what's going on with you tonight? How can we pray for you? You're here in Washington State. We thanks for listening to KGNW, our mother station locally. And well, what's going on?
2: Sure. I woke up and tried to get out of bed about 6 months ago, and I could hardly walk. And they told me I had bone on bone on the left hip. I need healing of the cartilage. God healed me before. I believe he can heal me again. And might as well go for all my bones. Lord, I'm 65. I'm ready for a new skeletal system, new cartilage, everything.
1: Yeah. No, I'm right behind you. I just hiked 10 miles in the North Cascades 2 days ago, 2,000 vertical. We saw some bears while we were up there. And coming down... Oh my goodness, I left my poles in the car.
2: Uh-oh.
1: and I was just like, okay, I mean, I love hiking in the North Cascades. Most people have no idea how beautiful Washington State is, right? And we're up above, you know, 5,000, almost 6,000 feet, you know, seeing the waterfalls and marmots and all this other stuff. And but I get it. You know, so, but I'm learning how not to complain according to Philippians 2, right? Do not complain about anything, it says. So, well, let me pray for your knee. Is it both knees
2: it's
1: or just
2: hip.
1: One?
3: Or your hip.
2: My knees are fine. They said my knees are fine. It's my left hip.
1: Okay. Well, let's do that right now, because the Lord could just easily give you a replacement without any surgery or anything.
2: Absolutely.
1: So, Lord, we just say thank you for Lanai. We bless her left hip in Jesus' name. We pray that you release whatever you need to release into that socket, whether it's new cartilage, oil, whatever, to heal her body to where she would have zero pain. She'd be able to walk as normal. And she was even asking, and we agree, Lord, that you'd replace her skeletal system. You created it, so why not recreate it, Lord, so she'd be all strengthened, whether it's vitamin D, whatever she needs in her system, vitamin E, A, whatever it is, that you'd release it over her body, her mind, her will, her emotions, that you'd strengthen her in every area. And that we all could be like this woman that I heard about who's in Calgary, Canada, who's going to be 109 in November. One of the moms of a guy that came to the meetings that we were at. And it was pretty powerful. So in Jesus' name we pray. Amen.
2: Amen. Thank you.
1: Yeah, you know, it's interesting because sometimes we have radical healings. Other times God uses doctors to heal us. You know, I'm not opposed to having a doctor look at me, but I'd much rather have a miracle, you know?
2: Amen.
1: I would never, by God's grace, get certain types of surgeries on my body, but there's certain ones that I'd be open to, you know, like cataract surgery if I have to have that kind of thing. Now, could God heal my eyes immediately? Absolutely. And I would go that route first. But if it doesn't and it starts impacting me to where I can't see that well, then I'd probably sign up for something like that. But anyway, I think and I know that God is good and that we're agreeing with you tonight together all across our local area. Our listening audience. Yeah, 200 to 400 intercessors besides all the other people listening.
2: Thank you.
1: Well, very good. Yeah, well, thanks for listening there and Sultan. And again, I know where that is. Most of our listeners, you know, don't know where that is, but that's okay.
2: Mm-hmm. I live next to the sheep farm. I listen to him all day long.
1: Oh, yeah, I've seen that.
2: They remind me that we are sheep.
1: Well, very good. I just know that, you know, we have a lot of people that are coming in to agreement with truth, and it's truth that sets us free, right?
2: Absolutely.
1: And so we get to that place to where we have, how shall I say, a peace, again, like I was saying earlier, that surpasses all understanding. We know that we know that we know that God is with us and that he's going to take care of us and everything's going to be okay. And that's why Jesus added this verse. And again, this is for a bunch of people tonight that are listening. Do not worry about tomorrow, for today has enough trouble of its own. You know, a lot of us are going around in this world wasting all this energy when 90% of what we worry about never happens, you know? And it's not good. We're in direct disobedience to what Jesus told us to do, right? And that doesn't mean we can't have a concern. That doesn't mean we can't pray. He tells us to pray without ceasing, to pray all the time for everything, you know? So, anyway, you know what I'm saying. So, God is good, and give us an update on your hip. And we have, again, many, many people praying, so we'd love to hear how you're doing. Okay?
2: Yeah, you know, I died when I was a kid, and I went to heaven, and the Lord sent me back. He said, tell everybody nothing's impossible to him who believes.
1: Amen. How old were you?
2: About 13.
1: What happened?
2: It's pretty violent. Yeah.
1: Okay. But you literally were declared dead?
2: Yeah, but I was resuscitated.
1: Okay.
2: And having all the communication I experienced is in the heart. There is no, like, lips moving. Everything I needed to know, I knew. It's kind of like the Word of God talks about us being living epistles.
3: Yeah.
2: Everything, the Word of God is in us. And just pray God stirs it up. It's there. You can read it.
3: And he literally sent you back.
2: He did. He said that I had work to do, and he showed me things that were going to come to pass. He told me about the wall that was going to come down in Eastern Europe. And as a kid, I was like, what wall? I don't see any wall. We were in this big room called the commissioning room, where there were all the continents of the world floating and bold on this kind of like oval shaped table that was about 2 feet thick.
3: Mm-hmm.
2: And basically things were going to happen. I saw a lot going on in that room, and that it was time for me to come back. And the guy that had strangled me to death, he repented. I heard his heart going, oh my God, what did I do? I'm so sorry. And he resuscitated me. And then I escaped with this other kid later that evening.
3: Wow.
2: Yeah.
3: Was that here in Washington?
2: It was.
3: Mm-hmm. Wow.
2: And
3: I'm so glad.
2: You know, when my memories came back, I had worked with a special division in the Seattle Police Department that handled those kind of things. The people, mm-hmm. my parents, didn't believe me. Nobody believed me when I came home. They thought I was making it up.
3: Yeah.
2: So it was many, many years later after I got saved that I was able to debrief and get professional counseling to process trauma, mm-hmm. you know?
3: Yeah, yeah. Wow, that's fascinating. Yeah. You know, I've met a number of people who have died and went to heaven, and even read stories, of course, too. And, you know, God is so good by sending you and others back so that they can continue to proclaim and encourage people to proclaim the truth. And, you know, a lot of people say, well, they'd ask them the question, well, what if someone were sent back from heaven? Would you believe them? And everyone's like, well, yeah, well, Jesus was sent back from heaven. You know, he was dead for 3 days. And, you know, think about it. He's the resurrection and the life. And so, you know, when he was back, he was on the earth for what, 40 years or 40 days. I mean, after, you know, going around showing himself to over 500 people, obviously the disciples, and they wouldn't have given their lives to die for a lie. In other words, they saw the resurrected Christ. They saw him walk through a wall. They touched his hands. You know, they ate with him. And not only that, but they were given the authority to go and proclaim the truth and demonstrate it with love and power as apostles. And all because Jesus came back and then said, I'm coming back again, you know. And it's going to be a glorious day when he comes in the clouds. And and yet our job is not done yet. You know, it says in Scripture that he's going to come back when all the earth, when every nation, every tribe, every tongue has heard my gospel. There's still some unreached people groups in the world today.
2: Indonesia is one of the continents you pointed out to me when I was in heaven. Indonesia was one of the continents he pointed out to me when I was in heaven.
3: What did he say about it?
2: 3,000 islands, about 360 people groups, and about 36 languages.
3: Wow. That's amazing. 360 people groups. Yeah.
2: Places in Indonesia. Their country motto is unity in diversity.
3: Yeah. Wow. That's amazing right there alone, you know. But again, according to Scripture, those 360 people groups are going to have to hear the gospel in their language before he's going to return. And I believe it's still going to be in some of our lifetimes of people that are hearing my voice right now.
2: Amen.
3: So, you know, even Jesus doesn't know the hour, you know, or the day, but he knows the season, and we do too. So, because it's very clear in Scripture, we just don't know the hour of the day. But we got to continue to live as those who are becoming transformed, right? So,
1: as followers of Christ. Mm-hmm. Well, I appreciate you taking some time, Lena, or Lanai, I mean. So, if Lena wasn't waiting behind you, it wouldn't be that confusing, but you know, I'm gonna go to her next. But thank you so much, Lene. And you have a great rest of the Labor Day weekend here as well. Okay?
2: Amen. You too. Thank you.
1: Okay, you're welcome. Bye-bye. We have four lines open right now at 800-955-8200 if you'd like to get through. I just want to remind you before we go to Lena that we're a self-supported radio ministry. 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
4: Hi.
1: So how can we pray for you tonight?
4: Well, first of all, I'll start off by a financial prayer. I want to actually move out of here because I feel that my health is very impacted by this place where I live because there's quite a bit of mold in here, so I would like to get out of here.
1: Okay.
4: And then my second prayer is to pray for my children, Justin and Jessica. Pray that God would draw near to them and that they would draw near to God and that their children would also draw near to God and that they would be saved.
1: Yeah. We had about 12 to 15 people get saved while I was there in Winnipeg last weekend.
4: Wow. I wanted to come, but I just never got there.
1: Yeah, well, it's okay. We did have a lot of people that came and a lot of people got set free, I'll tell you that. And so, Father, we agree that you would draw Justin and Jessica to yourselves and help them understand what it means to how much you love them, and that they would embrace your love, receive your love, and draw near to you so that you can draw near to them. And we do pray for Lena's financial situation, that you would raise up the right living situation for her and provide for her, that would just blow her away. And how nice the new living situation is for her. And so connect her with the right people and help her to go deeper, Lord, in understanding how much you love her and how you have a plan and a purpose for her life. And we ask these things in Jesus' name.
4: Amen. Thank you once again.
1: Amen. You're welcome, Lena. You have a great... Thank you. You have a great Labor Day weekend, the rest of it here. Okay?
4: You as well. Thank you. Yeah.
1: You're welcome.
4: Okay, bye for bye-bye. Now. Bye-bye.
1: Yeah, it was such a great trip to Winnipeg. We had many, many people come out to each event. I debuted a book that I'm writing on the apostolic entrepreneurship. It's really about being a kingdom entrepreneur. And yet, it's not just biblical entrepreneurship. It's also stories and encouragement and strategies on how to grow your business or start new businesses and the principles on how to do that. And I know that God's honoring that in each person that I talk to. And I want to get feedback. If you were at that event, please email me to give me feedback on that at PastorMike@ThePointLive.net. PastorMike@ThePointLive.net. We have three lines open right now at 800-955-8200 if you'd like to get through. Again, that's 800-955-8200. Let's go to Barbara, who's in Prince William County in Virginia. Hi, Barbara. Welcome to The Point Live.
5: Praise the Lord. How are you, Pastor Mike?
1: I'm doing good. You know, you know what I got to do all day today? I got to drive a boat. I got to drive a boat with three friends all over Puget Sound, which is our big saltwater body here next to Seattle. And oh, I got to see sea lions and seals and porpoises and a bunch of beautiful birds, and we caught a bunch of fish. And so we just had a great time. We brought some food and drinks on the boat, and then we ended up with a great meal together. One of them was one of my college buddies who's in town. So we had a great time. So anyway.
5: To God be the glory.
1: That's right. So how can we pray for you tonight, Barbara?
5: Yes, I have glaucoma that's taking my vision away. Satan's trying to steal my vision.
1: Mm-hmm. How long has this been going on?
5: Ever since 21.
1: Okay.
5: I was in a bad car accident. Okay. And the devil tried to take me out with that. But God still has me standing.
1: Yeah. You know, a lot of people are like, oh, come on, the devil didn't try to take you out. But no, his job is to kill, steal, and destroy. And so we need to realize that we're in a spiritual battle. And anytime things come against us, it is demonic, and it's from the evil one. Obviously, we live in a fallen world. People get to make choices. But, you know, Jesus called people away from the fence. There's no one who can call Jesus Lord and then go and live an evil life, if you really mean it. And he said that your actions are going to speak so much louder than your words.
5: Amen.
1: When you say, let your yes be yes and your no be no. Right?
5: Amen.
1: And so, Lord, we just lift up Barbara to you tonight. We pray for your healing fire to come down on her, Lord. And I break off all discouragement, and I pray that you'd help her to see way beyond what you see, Lord. We pray for perfect peace over her eyes, and we command glaucoma to go in Jesus' name, and that she would continue to become a woman of faith, a woman of dependence, a woman who sees amazing miracles wherever she goes. And continue to use her as an intercessor and someone who trusts you, Lord. And we ask these things in Jesus' name. Amen and amen.
5: Amen. Thank you, Jesus. Glory be to God. Bless you, Pastor Mike.
1: Well, bless you too, Barbara. Thanks for listening there in Prince William County. In Virginia. I thought Prince William was in Maryland. Is that just
5: no,
1: me not
5: that's
1: knowing?
5: Prince George.
1: Okay. Aha. See? I knew it was a prince, right? Come on.
5: Yes, I'm down here by Quantico, Virginia.
1: Oh, yeah. I was down there and spoke at a couple churches down there, actually. And and loved it. Back when I was on Wave of like 7-8 years ago. So I need to do another preaching tour in Southern Virginia there. That'd be fun. So,
5: yes.
1: It's not quite Southern Virginia. I guess Central. So.
5: Well, I listen to your station. I love it.
2: is so inspirational for me. And if you come down here, I'm going to be front and center.
1: Amen. Well, talk to one of your pastors down there and tell them to have me come in, and I'll come in. I get back there quite often. So, and if you're a pastor listening on WAVA, please contact me by emailing me. I'm just going to tell everyone here, Barbara, at PastorMike@thePointLive.net. I will be coming back to teach the Apostolic Entrepreneur to our WAVA listeners in that region and do a seminar on a weekend. And so that's going to be coming this fall at some point.
2: Okay.
1: Remember, fall's all the way through December.
2: Right.
1: my schedule's starting to book up, but it's all good. You know, it's a very good thing, but through October right now. But so it's going to be either November or December. You know it's God when you come into, the Baltimore area in the winter, right? Come on.
2: Yeah.
1: So
2: thank you, Jesus.
1: Yeah, the D.C. area. Well, very good.
2: Yeah.
1: I thank you that you called in tonight, and if you have any other. If you have anyone that is interested in having me come in, just have them send me that email, and then I can contact them off the air. Okay? PastorMike@thePointLive.net. Okay?
2: I will talk to Pastor Dirk tomorrow.
1: Okay, Barbara. God bless you.
2: You have a blessed
1: evening.
2: Have a good
1: weekend.
2: Thank you for
1: it. You too. Yeah, you're welcome.
2: Amen.
1: Bye-bye. Hallelujah. You're listening to The Point Live here on The Point Live Radio Network. We're on these stations every Saturday night all across North America, in Canada and the U.S. We have a lot of listeners in British Columbia, in Ontario, because of our Chicago station, but also because of our great station there in Winnipeg. I got a chance to go into the studios. I want to thank the staff of CHVN did for us there in promoting the event. They were very kind and gracious, and that's a wonderful station, CHVN, there in Winnipeg, and it goes across Manitoba. You know, one of the highlights of what God did Sunday night, last Sunday night in Winnipeg, hasn't even been a week yet, is that a young girl came forward who was suicidal. She was only 12 years old, and she gave her heart to Christ. She was all discouraged and oppressed and closed up, and I prayed for her, and she gave her heart to Jesus. And then she came back about a half an hour later, and she asked for more prayer. And we broke off some other things that had come against her, some unforgiveness. And, you know, that's one of the highlights that I think about. And if I would have just been able to come and pray for her, my whole trip to Winnipeg would have been worth it, you know. And so I don't get paid to go. As a matter of fact, I sew in to some of the rental costs of some of the facilities because I believe that God has his hand on the city of Winnipeg, and they are in need right now of revival. They are in need of transformation. We had a number of guys come from the Union Gospel Mission and got very touched at the meetings there. And I got to meet the staff at the Union Gospel Mission. And if any of you are listening, thank you for taking time out just to tell me more about your ministry there in inner city Winnipeg. What a flourishing ministry, what a needed ministry. And we just pray for funds for that Union Gospel Mission, Lord, right there in downtown Winnipeg, in Jesus' name. By the way, we have a bunch of people calling in right now, so we only have one line open at 800-955-8200, and we're going to get to those callers here in a minute. But I do want to tell you this. We're going to get to Elgin here in a second. But I just want to remind you again, this is from Philippians 2. We've been talking about it tonight. Do nothing out of selfish ambition or vain conceit. Rather, in humility, value others above yourselves, not looking to your own interests, but each of you to the interests of others. In your relationships with one another, say one another, have the same mindset as Christ Jesus. What did he do? He gave up his life for his friends, for his family, for you and I, so that we might have everlasting life. Enough said about that. We got many people calling in. Let's go to Elgin, who I believe you might be in Fairfax, Virginia. Is that right? Are you in Fairfax, Elgin?
6: Yes, but I guess you got a bad one, Nick. Broke. I had vocal cord cancer and COPD.
1: Okay. I can hear you loud and clear. I'm just going to pray right now so you don't have to strain your voice, okay?
6: Yeah, but look, what am you going to pray with me? I want to be delivered and born again. Because
1: and born again?
6: Born again because I know the truth of the word. And sometimes I said, I still sin.
1: Okay. Okay.
6: I still sin. Willingly.
1: So let me ask you a question, Elgin. To you, who is Jesus Christ?
6: He's my Lord and Savior.
1: Okay, so you have him in your heart, is that correct?
6: Yeah, I have him in my heart. You know, I kind of fell away from God, but I'm coming back.
1: Amen.
6: Coming back to Christ.
1: So just pray this with me. Just say, Jesus, I thank you that you forgive me of all my sin.
6: I thank you for you forgive me of all my sin.
1: And I come back to you tonight.
6: And I come back to you tonight.
1: Surrendering my complete heart to you.
6: Surrendering my complete heart to you.
1: Because I not only believe in you,
6: I not only believe in you,
1: but I want you to fill me with your Holy Spirit.
6: But I want you to fill me with your Holy Spirit.
1: That I may know what it means to be completely free in you.
6: That I want to know what it means to be completely free in you.
1: Now I'm going to pray. Lord, I sense Elgin's confession and coming back to you is real.
6: Elgin.
1: I'm going to pray this.
6: Elgin? Yeah, my name. Elgin.
1: Okay. I thank you for Elgin's commitment to you, Lord. And I pray as you help him walk this out, that you would not only cure him of cancer, we curse all cancer cells in his throat and every part of his body, but he would see how good you are, Lord, and by giving him a second, third, fourth chance to live for you, and you would meet him in the middle of his praise as he praises you with his whole being. We bless him, and we say thank you for your hand on his life, and we ask these things in Jesus' name. Amen and amen. It's just good to be able to pray together and curse cancer and tell it to go. Amen.
6: Amen, but I'm already cancer free.
1: Amen. Well, the Lord's going to restore your vocal cords in Jesus' name.
6: Cancer free.
1: Yeah, that's great news. That's great news.
6: Wonderful news.
1: Yeah.
6: But I just, you know, is there such a thing? When God takes his hands off of us.
1: You're asking us to pray that... Well, I'll just pray
6: that... I'm asking you, is there by any time that God is being up with us and take his hands off of us?
1: The bottom line is God doesn't necessarily have his hands on us in any punishment. He allows us to go through difficulty on this side of eternity because we live in a fallen world. But his hands can be on us for blessing, but he doesn't ever curse his children. That's the evil one who tries to come against us, and that's why we resist him and he flees from us. And so that's why it's so important to know that and not blame God. A lot of people do because they're angry and bitter and all that kind of thing. But
6: I would never blame God for anything.
1: Amen.
3: Amen. Well, I appreciate you calling in tonight. We're going to go back to the phone lines. We have some more people holding. But God bless you, and thanks for listening on WAVA there in Fairfax, Virginia. Okay?
6: All right, thank you.
3: Okay, you're welcome. Have a good night. Good Labor Day weekend. Bye-bye. Hallelujah. We have two lines open right now at 800-955-8200 if you'd like to get through. Let's go to Eric, who's in Marlboro, Maryland. We got a bunch of people on the East Coast. Hey, Eric, welcome to The Point Life.
7: Thank you, Pastor Mike.
3: Yeah, what's going on with you tonight?
7: Yeah, I need prayers. I was ordered by Express Life. We have three people here coming up. A divorce here is coming up.
3: Okay, can you get a little closer? Can you get a little closer to your phone, please, Eric? Can you hear me? I need you to get a little closer to your phone. It's hard to hear every word.
7: Okay, a few months ago, I was assaulted by my wife. And we had three legal hearings coming up.
3: Mm-hmm.
7: I also found out my wife was involved in witchcraft.
3: Okay.
7: And there's a divorce issue coming up. And these things have broken up my family.
3: Yeah.
7: So I need prayer.
3: Okay. Well, let me pray right now for you, okay?
7: Thank you.
3: Father, we come in the name of Jesus against all discouragement in Eric's life. We pray specifically, Father, that you would just make a way where it seems like there's no other way in his life right now, and that he would know that he knows that he knows that you have your hand on him. And we pray against any issues that are coming against him and his family and his friend's family. And we pray, Lord, as he stands up to do what you've called him to do, that he would be you would be glorified in it and through him. And we ask these things in Jesus' name. Amen and amen.
7: Amen. Thank you.
3: Thank you for listening to Maryland on WAVA tonight, okay? Have a great night.
7: You're welcome. God bless you.
3: God bless you too, Eric. Okay, bye-bye. You're listening to The Point Live here on The Point Live Radio Network. We're getting ready for a break, but we're going to go to Barry, who is in Winnipeg tonight, listening on CHVN, I believe. So, hello, Barry. Welcome to The Point Live.
8: Hello, Pastor Mike.
3: Yeah, welcome. Yeah, how can we pray for you tonight, Barry?
8: Okay. What's the... Just a minute. Are you still there? I'm getting the feedback here. Just a minute.
3: Yeah, there's going to be a little feedback in your line. They're working on that on the other end.
8: Okay.
3: But, we can hear you just fine. There's no feedback on our end.
8: Okay. I was supposed to come at the Canada Ann and Pembina Highway on Sunday.
3: Okay.
8: I was too tired, and I guess the Lord's working on me. I'm 77 years of age, and I've been taking a lot of supplements and stuff, but I think I'm addicted to the prescription meds I'm on, and also okay. I think I have a. Showing me, the Holy Spirit showing me I have an addictive personality, or I've had an addictive personality as a child. I was abused, okay. I guess, emotionally from my auntie, so I struggle with lust, but I'm sort of okay. getting better and all because I just said no I don't need the dopamine rush from that anymore. I don't know. I'm reading his word more, and I'm getting in touch with what he really wants from me. And I these drugs are just right. messing with my brain. And anyways, I'm going to see my doctor in October, and he's going to test me for thyroid and all the other stuff. So sort of to get me off some of the medication.
3: Let me pray for you right now, okay?
8: Okay.
1: Father, we come in the name of Jesus for Barry, and we pray that he wouldn't have to take any medication because he'd heal him in Jesus' name, and that any addictions to any of these things would be broken, and that he would be restored to you as his first love, and that you'd provide for him, Lord, in the middle of this as well, with unexpected income, unexpected favor, and we say thank you that you're the God who provides for us. Even in the middle of storms, you're still there. And we just bless Barry, and we say thank you for your hand on his life. And we ask these things now in Jesus' name.
8: Thank you, Jesus. Thank you.
1: Bless you, Barry. Thank you for listening in Winnipeg tonight. Okay, you're welcome. Have a good night.
8: Okay, bye-bye.
1: Bye-bye. Mm-hmm. He's listening on CHVN there in Winnipeg. We're going to ask Mark in Vancouver, Barbara in District of Columbia, and Robin in Manassas, Virginia to hold. We're going to take a three-minute break, and then we're going to go back to you, Robin, first during the break. And I just wanted to say one last thing before we go to the break in Philippians 2. We're to rejoice always, you know, in what Christ is doing for us. And so it's so important to remember that he never gives up on us. And so I'm going to have George give me hand signals when we're cutting down for the 5 seconds before we go to the break, since I can't hear music or anything on my end. But it's just so good to know that God's moving tonight. We're going to be back for a whole nother hour of The Point Live in about 3 minutes or 4 minutes. So please stay with us, and we'll see you then.

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8: Second hour here on the Point Live Radio Network. I'm so glad you're joining us tonight. We're going to be on for another hour of releasing the love and the power of the kingdom of heaven. Some of you know I just got back from 4 or 5 days in Manitoba, in Winnipeg, and it was such a joy to see many of you, our listeners in that region. We had people that drove in from out of town as well, and we just had a really good time. You know, we did. We saw deliverances and salvations and healings and people who are interested in understanding how to start a new business, and with a book I'm writing called Apostolic Entrepreneurship. And so it was all about kingdom entrepreneurs. And I did 6 hours of teaching last Saturday, a week ago, and I'm going to be making that book available once I finish it, and sometime hopefully by the end of the year. So we'll see. I got a few things on my plate, but I'm doing the best I can to work on getting that out too. And then I just want to remind us, we're looking in Philippians 2 tonight, and I was just read verse 5, in your relationships with one another, have the same mindset as Christ Jesus, who being in very nature did not consider equality with God something to be used to his own advantage. Rather, he made himself nothing by taking the very nature of a servant, being made in human likeness, and being found in appearance as a man, he humbled himself by becoming obedient to death, even death on a cross. Therefore, since he humbled himself, therefore God exalted him to the highest place and gave him the name that's above every name, that the name of Jesus every knee should bow in heaven and on earth and under the earth, and every tongue confess that Jesus is Lord, to the glory of God the Father. Amen. So, it's so important to understand the differences between what God's doing in our lives and what the evil one's trying to do come against us, like we've been talking about tonight with several people. But Jesus made a way where it seemed like there's no other way. He defeated death on the cross himself because he was the sinless, spotless lamb. And we can get into more of that later. But I just wanted to encourage you with that tonight. We do have two lines open at 800-955-8200 if you'd like to get through. And I'll give that number out again. Let's go to Robin in Manassas, Virginia, as she has been waiting patiently. Hi, Robin. Welcome to The Point Live. Well, hold on, Robin. We're getting you on. Yeah. There we go. Hold on. Say that again. Now we can hear you.
9: Oh, okay. I just said, hi, Pastor Mike. God bless you.
8: Thank you. What's going on with you tonight? How can we pray?
9: Well, there is a bit of an echo, but I'm going to just go ahead and keep.
8: I know. We're still working on
9: talking.
8: It. And just bear with us on that. Everyone who calls in, here's the echo. Yep. It really is. So, we need to get better, the technology fixed. Go ahead.
9: Well, no, I feel like this is a global international prayer meeting or, you know, just a church service tonight. And I didn't want to take up time from other people calling in. But you asked if I would maybe follow up with my friend Jerry's toe.
8: Okay.
9: And so that's why I'm calling, because I just want to lift other people up. But the one thing I did want to share about last Saturday that I appreciated, it was Cody who shared his testimony, right?
8: I believe so.
9: Yes, and the fact that he wanted to commit suicide, and he went and hung out for a couple hours with some friends, and there was the dog. They came up on the couch next to him and started having their puppies. Remember?
8: Mm-hmm.
9: Yes. And then Shanae called in and gave her testimony about the gangrene on her toe or her foot.
8: Right.
9: Because she called in after me. So I just wanted to say, I just praise King Jesus for the encouragement that I'm getting, because even though I know at least five or six people who are going through a bunch of huge things right now. Sometimes it does get discouraging. And I know that it's the enemy that wants to use that subtle weapon against us.
8: That's
9: when
8: right.
9: We want to just be holding up other people. So I thank you for what you teach, even throughout and in between the calls.
8: I got a word. No, you're welcome. I got a word for that. Now, the Lord's calling us to go up higher. And this is the word. Mm-hmm. It's very interesting. Zacchaeus, who was a tax collector and despised and hated by all of Israel, went up higher. Do you remember what happened to him?
9: He climbed up the tree. I love the story about Zacchaeus because he was a short man. He climbed up in the tree to see Jesus.
8: So he was so hungry to see Jesus. And he was ready to receive whatever Jesus had to say to him. Now, he didn't know he was going to come right up to him. But remember, Jesus came up to him because he went up higher. He was hungry and thirsty. He could have stayed in his house. But he was on the street when Jesus was walking by. And because I want to go see this guy. And he had, Jesus had perked his interest by what? By the things that he said and did, by his preaching and his miracles. And so Zacchaeus was called by God, and even Jesus said to him, Zacchaeus, come on down from the tree, because I'm going to your house today.
9: I'm going to go have fellowship with you. I'm going to your house today.
8: Yes. Right. I'm going to be with you and spend time with you, and, you know, we're going to work on this together, you know, kind of thing. And obviously there was lots of things that were solved as a result of, you know, that happening, because Zacchaeus repented and gave way back more than he took in, and he repented with his lifestyle.
9: Yeah.
8: And but I just sense that, you know, we're all to go up higher like Zacchaeus and display that hunger. Lord, not my will, but yours be done. And then learn how to get out of the way. So.
9: Right. And to ask for the Holy Spirit to fill us to fight against the discouragement that the enemy, because there's so much news and crazy stuff around the world that I just said that to someone earlier today, what you repeated, that Jesus won't come back until everybody on the earth has had a chance to hear the gospel and believe.
8: Yeah, every tribe and tongue. You know, and there's a lot, like the other lady said, there's 360 nations, if you will, or tribes, just on the islands of Indonesia alone. That's why a lot of people don't understand that. I have a master's in missions and evangelism. I've been to many nations. And, you know, when we're flying, like I'm going to Brazil next month, when we fly over the great rainforest, the Amazon rainforest, there's people groups in there that still haven't been reached because they're very difficult to reach them, you know? And it's the same with other parts of the world. They're in remote areas. So,
9: yeah, and I want to be quick about this and not take your time, but see, part of what our own families can do is lay a seed. My mom's oldest sister

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2: Friday, 9/11, for the surgery to take off the toe. But if her potassium levels are too high, they can't do a full anesthesia and put her out. So they have to do local. So her dog, whose name is Rio, has been coming and putting his nose right on that toe for the last 2 weeks. So the infection is still going on. So if we want to pray for her to keep the toe, she's even thinking about her brother in case the surgery goes bad and she passes away. She's looking for people in her own family to come and be there for Daryl. So she's thinking about everything. And I just feel so honored that she's... No, her name is Jerry. It's a female Jerry with a J. Right. Her dog is Rio, but she's so thoughtful. Oh. She's the oldest of seven kids.
3: Yeah.
2: She's thinking about all the rest of the family members to be there for her brother, Daryl, because he also needs a surgery to take out a loose bone in his tailbone. So thank you, Pastor Mike.
3: You're welcome. Father, we lift up Jerry to you. We pray for a continued healing of that toe, Lord, that would not get amputated, that you'd bring the blood flow back into every capillary, every part of that toe in Jesus' name, and any allergic reactions or anything else that's come against her, they need to go in Jesus' name. And just heal her brother as well. Amen. Well, very good. Well, I appreciate you calling, Robin. You have a good Labor Day weekend, and we'll talk to you later, okay?
2: Thanks so much for the encouragement, and God bless you, Pastor Mike.
3: You're welcome. Thank you, Robin. Take care.
2: You're welcome. Bye-bye.
3: We have two lines open at 800-955-8200. We're going to go to Barbara in District of Columbia, then Mark in Vancouver, and then Camellia in New Jersey. Hi, Barbara. Welcome to The Point Live.
4: Good morning. Thank you. I appreciate you so much. And I thank you for being on the air and helping people. But I need help myself because I'm in a lot of pain. And I just can't find out what's going on.
3: Yeah.
4: But yet they want to do something else, another operation. But I don't feel like I need it right now. I can't afford it because I'm here by myself. But I need prayer for my grandson. And
3: for what?
4: Supposed to go up for a hearing that September the 9th, but they sent it back. So I'm praying that he'd be able to come home because he's been gone for about 10 years now.
3: Okay.
4: And he calls me, has the young lady know him.
3: Is that one of your sons, you said?
4: But I need prayer for him, but I really need it for myself, too, because...
3: Okay, so
4: I'm
3: pray
4: for your
3: health.
4: And I thank God for you being there for us on this...
3: Amen.
4: I just have so much faith that you're going...
3: Amen.
4: You mean well. That's what I'm talking about. And you don't be asking a whole lot of money or anything. But if you need anything, I just wish that I had somebody here so I could write it down. I know where to send something to you. A donation.
3: Well, thank you, Barbara.
4: But
3: Barbara, tell me. Thank you.
4: So they can send me.
3: Yeah, you can listen at the end of the broadcast, and it's 3405 172nd Street Northeast in Arlington, Washington.
4: Is it Washington, D.C.?
3: No. It's Arlington, Washington State. Yeah, it's 98223 is the zip code out here. But tell me, was that your son that you're saying that's been gone for 10 years?
4: That's my grandson.
3: The grandson. What's his name?
4: Sir.
3: What is it?
4: I didn't hear you. What?
3: His name.
4: Oh, Antonio.
3: Antonio, okay.
4: I'm a clinic.
3: Okay, let me pray for you right now, Barbara, okay?
4: Yes, sir.

0: So, Father, we come in Jesus' name for freedom. Yes. In Barbara's family, we pray for Antonio that he could come and stay with his grandma, and that you would just continue to be able to take care of him, and that he would come to his senses and a knowledge of the truth and walk with you. We pray, Father, specifically for Barbara's health, that you would heal her body from her head to her toes and bring refreshing to her soul. And just continue to help her, Lord, to lean on you in every area of her life, to where you would, she would see a good fruit coming of it because she's dependent upon you. Give her the energy she needs to be sustained and to go through each day. And we do pray for just absolute healing over her hearing and other parts of her body. And we ask all this now in Jesus' name.
1: I thank you so much for the love. I thank you so much for, because I need prayer. And I need to keep my brain and my mind clear so I can know what's right and what's wrong.
0: Amen.
1: And I just thank God for you, because I have been in church for 80-something years, and they don't even call me. So, and I would just do everything
0: welcome.
1: In the church, but that's another story. But I'm
0: Well, you're welcome, Barbara. Inspire me. You inspire me, Barbara, as you continue to put one foot in front of the other. And day you don't give up and you persevere.
1: You know
0: what it says in Romans 5, that those that persevere, it leads to character, and character hope. And hope won't disappoint us because the love of God is being poured out into our hearts by the Holy Spirit.
1: Thank you.
0: And so it's so important to just continue to walk that out, you know, and not give up, right?
1: That's right. Yes, sir. I believe it. I thank you for the love, and I thank you for the prayers. And
0: you're welcome.
1: I'm just grateful and thankful. I stayed up tonight and came downstairs because I have my radio upstairs.
0: Right.
1: Downstairs. And,
0: We're so glad. We're so glad you did, Barbara. We're so glad you did. You're welcome.
1: And God is.
0: And you.
1: And He's going to bless you so much. Whatever you
0: Amen.
1: Ask for, believe, I know, because He did it for me. He'll do it for you.
0: Amen.
1: Really, a lot of people, I have helped a lot of people, myself, my grandchildren, my stepson.
0: Yeah.
1: All of them.
0: Well, just keep praying, Barbara. Keep praying and don't give up, okay?
1: Thank you for the love. Thank you.
0: You're welcome.
1: Glory.
0: You're welcome.
1: Glory.
0: Hallelujah. That's
1: all right.
0: Okay, bless you, Barbara.
1: So
0: have a
1: much
0: good
1: for the love.
0: Labor Day weekend. You're welcome.
1: Okay,
0: God bless.
1: Take care. Be safe. And when you come to Washington, let me know.
0: Yeah, I will. We're going to put it all over the radio and other places.
1: Yes,
0: okay,
1: sir.
0: God bless you. Okay, take
1: God
0: care.
1: God bless you, too.
0: Bye-bye.
1: Thank you. Thank you for the love. Bye-bye.
0: You're welcome. Bye-bye. Wow. Come on, people. You know, it's so good. I know a lot of you are listening from home, and you stay up late listening to our broadcast, and you get to hear the miracles and pray for people. But I'll tell you what, that blesses me. You know, you can just hear in her heart the hunger she has to just be real. You know, like she needs love. She needs someone to help her. And so this is what we get to do. We get to help people. You know, not just on the radio, but when I come to different meetings in different parts of the U.S. and Canada, because we get to continue to help people. So I bless you all. And we do have three lines open, by the way, at 800-955-8200. Let's go to Mark in Vancouver, and then we're going to go to Camellia after that. So let's see if Mark is available. Hey, Mark, welcome to the Point Live.
2: Hi, Pastor Mike. Yeah, I was reading about Zacchaeus today, of all things. I guess the kind of a divine appointment here. I'm going to be on Labor Day. I'm going to be evangelizing a couple of fellows, one named Raymond, one named Mike. So perhaps there's a Pastor Mike, another one in the making in Canada. Issue going on. I had a long-term relationship with a lady who lived in the same condo complex as me. Lovely lady, dressed really well, highly educated, a physician. And it was a little over a year ago, she moved out of the building by that time, our relationship had kind of been on life support for about a year. I didn't know what was going on, really, but something was kind of scandalous in a way, I think, and I didn't kind of figure it out until quite some time later. Anyway, I wasn't heartbroken or anything like that, but the strange thing was just a couple of nights ago, I had something else I wanted to talk to some fellow. I was made various phone calls and got through the trouble of the prayer ministry, and I don't know, he was just saying a few things that seemed like he was kind of discerning something about me and this former lady love of mine, and I was thinking about it tonight. I said, kind of like dredging something up, and then I'm just active in ministry. You know, I'm a street evangelist, and I consider myself the poorest Gump of evangelists, but the Lord's using me.
0: That's good.
2: Favorite relationship, so pray, ministry, and also I got a mentor.
0: Wisdom on the relationship.
2: Yeah, the right relationship. I don't know. I got a lady friend in Florida too, but I haven't seen her for a long time.
0: Okay. No, I get it. I get it. And for ministry. Okay, let's pray.
2: Absolutely.
0: Father, yes, I bless Mark, and I say thank you for his desire to honor you in his relationships. I pray that you'd bring him a godly wife who he would be so in love with that he can't help but want to take care of her. And I pray that if there's anything that he needs to turn from that's hindering him right now or weighing down on him, that you'd show him what those things are so he can be completely free. And I also just pray that you would continue to help him ministry-wise to reach out with your gospel and reach many, many people wherever he goes, on the streets or wherever he is, with your truth. And we love you, Jesus, and we say thank you for your hand on our lives and for what you're doing in us and through us. And we ask these things in Jesus' name.
2: Amen. Happy Labor Day.
0: Thank you. Happy Labor Day to you too, Mark. Have a good rest of the weekend.
2: God bless. Okay.
0: Bye-bye. Hallelujah. He's listening on KGNW, the Word, up in Vancouver. That signal goes all the way up there, and we get a lot of people in Coquitlam and other places across the Surrey and the Delta and other places there in the lower mainland. So we're so thankful for each of you that listen and call in or even come to meetings when you can. We have four lines open right now at 800-955-8200 so that you can get through. Again, that number is 800-955-8200. Please call in, and I'm looking forward to seeing what God's going to do the rest of this half an hour or so that we have left. Let's go to Camelia, who's in Hamilton, New Jersey tonight. And hold on one second, Camelia. We just got to get you connected here. There we go. And you're on. Hi, Camelia.
3: Yeah. Good evening, Pastor Mike.
0: Yeah, good evening. What's going on with you tonight?
3: First of all, I would like to inform you about the person. Actually, there is a couple that we are friends with over to Romania, and you prayed for the husband. At that time, I told you that he is a manager, and he encountered. I have an echo. It's hard for me to speak, but it's okay.
0: Yeah, I know it is. You just gotta fight through it. Sorry about that.
3: Yeah. So she had a very tough surgery over in Turkey, and now she has to do the last leg. And today they live in for Bucharest for this last step of the surgery. But it's interesting that last time when I asked prayer for this friend, you observed by the inspiration and revelation from the Holy Spirit that he needs to forgive some people. Mm. And this really happened because when he was in hospital, he asked some particular person to come to him, and he wanted to have good relationships and to forgive and to be forgiven. And he was such a light and such an example for everybody there and for us who heard about it.
0: Yeah.
3: So it was very important. Yeah.
0: Okay. And what's his name again?
3: His name is Jelu. G-E-L-U.
0: Okay.
3: Yeah. And for my husband and me, if it's possible, we would like to live with much more purity in life, in the relationship with the Lord, in a relationship with others. Because it's good to have this purity in the heart. And but it's hard to keep it.
0: So so just have a strengthened relationship with the Lord as you minister to others, is that what you're saying?
3: Yes. But to keep yourself somehow, I don't know how to explain, because there are all kinds of situations and the oppression for the enemy that, exactly as you said this evening, discourages you. And we need to keep ourselves encouraged.
0: That's right. Well, why don't you agree with me? Why don't you lead in prayer, and I'm going to agree with you and our listeners, just because I think it's going to come more directly from you, and you'll be able to pray specifically for these situations, if you don't mind, and I'll agree with you, okay?
3: Yeah.
0: Just say Heavenly Father, and then whatever's on your heart.
3: Dear Heavenly Father, we honor you, we praise you for all the help that you gave us until now. We thank you that you are willing to listen our prayers. And not only what we speak, but what comes from our heart, because it comes as a cry. And you know the root of that cry. So we pray for Jello, Heavenly Father, that only what blesses him indeed, how you want this to be, this surgery, this last leg of the surgery, how to be done at the time as you consider that needs to be done. And Lord, let it be a blessing for Jello and for the others, Lord, who assist this pieces of blessings, that of miracles that you did in his life. And above all, Lord, shine upon him, shine upon his life. Lord, make him sure of the blessing of salvation, Lord. And please, I pray that through him, because he has other people who work for him, I pray that you will touch the heart of the other people, and he will be a light for them, and the other workers will, Lord, will turn to you, because this will be the most important thing, Lord, that maybe he does not realize now what is the most important, because it's normal to think about his health, but you want to make him also a light for many others. So we thank you, Lord, for everything that you will do, Lord. We thank you.
0: Yes, Lord. In Jesus' name,
3: and Father,
0: go ahead.
3: Yeah. I pray, and not only for us, I pray for your children in general, Lord. Mm-hmm. I heard this expression that we leak word, we leak holiness, we leak this faith that we want to keep so much. And Lord, even so, it's a normal process of leaking. We still want to keep, Lord, what you want and what you taught us to be most important. And I know it's
0: That's
3: our
0: right.
3: faith. But we want this faith to be, Lord, a cleansed, a pure faith. So help us with this, Lord. You know for every one of us what is necessary. And we thank you for what you do in us and with us.
0: Yes.
3: In the wonderful name of your beloved Son, Jesus Christ, we pray.
0: Amen. Mulch a mask. So, thank you, Camelia. No, it's just good to, I agree with you, and so do our listeners. And, you know, I just want to say a couple words. you know, first of all, as part of the body of Christ, as a leader in the body of Christ, it's so wonderful for me to meet people from other nations who love Jesus, right? Who speak a different language, who can speak their people's language, and be a bright light. I've been to Romania, as you know. You know, one of the highlights, and I was in a town called Craiova, and while I was there, I got to lead people to Christ. I was down in, is Craiova where Ceaușescu was from? Is that correct? Where was he from?
3: He was not from that city, but from a village in that region.
0: Okay, so he was near Craiova?
3: Okay. Yes.
0: I went to several cities, though, and I was able to preach outside with translators. And in some of the cities, people would come to Christ, and they would, and I had some books in Romanian to give them. In one case, it was a veterinarian, and it was amazing how radical the transformation was. As he was listening, you know, and this wasn't long after Ceaușescu had been taken from power. It was in the early 90s. And so, you know, there were still just a lot of things that hadn't changed yet across Romania, right? And so
3: it was a revival then.
0: Right.
3: Now
0: right.
3: We need another revival.
0: Yeah, amen. So anyway, it's my heart to not only, you know, do ministry here in the US and Canada, but to go all over the world and release what I carry to pray for people and teach people and encourage people and help them to be raised up, to give them hope that they too can,
3: Amen.
0: You know, be used by God in mighty ways with their lives and their gifts and the calling that's on them, and pray for them. And so I got to pray for a lot of young men that were out of the Headley Correctional Facility, listening on CHVN there in the meetings over this last weekend. You know, they were in jail for a long time, and I'm sure Jesse's listening tonight. He was there at the meetings, and God really touched him and Kevin and a couple other guys, Cody, Josh. He really touched these guys, and you know, when I see a hunger in people like that, I get excited because I know that they're the next generation to go out into the streets and the highways and the byways and lead others to Christ. And so, you know, that's why I go to spend 4 or 5 days in a city like Winnipeg, for example. And I'm in the middle of one of my busiest seasons right now in my business that I own. But when the Lord tells me to do something, I'm going to do it. And, you know, I'm getting ready to go to Brazil in October. And there's just a lot of opportunity to release the kingdom and demonstrate it with love and power. That's all I can say. And so I know you and your husband are interested in continuing to do that. So I bless you guys as well. And I know we have a lot of our listeners who are interested in that as they learn how to be equipped. And that's a key word for some of you that are listening tonight. God wants to equip you with the ability to, you know, share your faith, to get out and to be an evangelist, to be a teacher, to be someone who can help people understand how to pray for each other and teach them, you know, the Word of God. And so anyway, I just wanted to add all that. And I appreciate you, Camelia. I pray that you have a great rest of the Labor Day weekend here. And yes, Lord, we pray for Romania, for revival to come again, to not only Romania, but the Romanians all over the world, even here in the U.S., and that you would not just cause them to get comfortable in the blessings, but to cause them to be so on fire with the blessings that they can't help but share their faith with those who are hurting and those who don't understand, and that you draw these men and women and children to yourself, just like you did Sunday night at Winnipeg when some of these young people came to know you as well. And we ask these things in Jesus' name. Amen. Amen.
3: Amen. Amen. I heard that
0: well,
3: the generation B is now the one that it's focused. And
0: that's
3: actually
0: right.
3: Our prayers has to be focused on them for revival.
0: That's right. Amen. For revival. Well, you have a great rest of the Labor Day weekend, Camelia. Thank you for calling in tonight, okay?
3: You're welcome. God bless you.
0: Yeah. God bless you,
3: too. And we will pray for what you told.
0: Amen. Thank you. Okay, bye-bye. You're listening to The Point Live here on The Point Live Radio Network. On these stations, we're on every night, every Saturday night from 8 to 10 Pacific. That's 11 to 1 Eastern. In Chicago and San Antonio in the Midwest, we're on from 10 to midnight. And Mountain Time, it's 9 to 11. If you are interested in learning more about our radio ministry, our website is thepointlive.net. And you can give generously there. You'll get a tax receipt for whatever you sow into that. There's a Canadian link and a U.S. link. And then I also want to say that I'm so thankful for each of you who have continued to pray for all the things that God's called us to do, because we get a chance then to be a blessing to so many people. And so the number to get through tonight is 800-955-8200 if you'd like to call in for prayer. Again, that number is 1-800-955-8200. 8200. And we love again to pray with you and for you. Before we go back to the phone lines, I want to remind you of that we've been reading through Philippians 2, and we just read through verse 10 says that at the name of Jesus, every knee should bow in heaven and on earth and under the earth, and every tongue acknowledge that Jesus Christ is Lord, to the glory of God the Father. Do everything without grumbling. Therefore, my dear friends, as you have always obeyed, not only in my presence, but now much more in my absence, continue to work out your salvation with fear and trembling, for it is God who works in you to will and to act in order to fulfill his good purpose. So, that's what God wants to do. He wants you to know that he's got his hand on you, and he wants to fulfill his good purpose through us. Again, look what it says, verse 12, therefore, my dear friends, as you have always obeyed, not only in my presence, but now much more in my absence, continue to work out your salvation with fear and trembling. And I'll talk about that in a minute. For it is God who works in you to will and to act in the order to fulfill his good purpose. You know, when you work out your salvation with fear and trembling, you're basically saying, God, I respect you so much, and I want to follow you all the days of my life. And as you declare these things, God's working his purpose-driven plan, if you will, to fruition. It's God who works in you to will and to act in order to fulfill his good purpose. So, I could say more on that, but we have people waiting. Let's go ahead and go to Priscilla, who is in... Are you in... Let's see, hold on. Are you in Arlington?
4: Odenton,
0: Maryland. There you go. Odenton. I know,
4: yes,
0: Odenton.
4: Yes.
0: So very good. How can we pray for you tonight? You have a praise report,
4: it
0: looks like?
4: Well, I have a praise report, and
0: okay.
4: It's a continuation. I called about a couple months ago about my granddaughter having a same-sex relationship.
0: Okay.
4: And what's happened, the so to speak, partner has had to move to Tennessee to take care of her grandmother. And that's a blessing that she's going to be able to take care of her grandmother, but I've been praying for separation for quite a while, but I was still praying for her well-being. So my granddaughter, also the other police report is she's working for Chick-fil-A.
0: And oh, wow.
4: She'll be able to go to church. Yeah.
0: That's great.
4: Sundays.
0: That's awesome.
4: So, I'm so thankful for that, and I believe that my calling into Point Live has a lot to do with this miracle
0: Amen.
4: Thing that's happening. And yeah. Yeah, I am asking for a prayer because I have a tendency toward clutter and holding on to things.
0: Uh-huh.
4: I'm hoarding, kind of, sort of. Not bad, but it's not good because I lost my son in 96, my husband in 99, my brother in 23, and lots. So I know that God is still with me. Thank you. And I'm an evangelist. Praise God.
0: Right.
4: So I'm asking the Lord to give me, pour more into me to be able to share.
0: Okay. Well, let's pray right now.
4: Thank you.
0: Father, thank you for Priscilla's desire to be available. That's what I hear her saying, just available to not only you, but to all the people around her, Lord, when she can boldly proclaim your truth. And we do say thank you that you're working in this situation with her daughter and our granddaughter. We pray that you would continue to draw her to a deep relationship with you, Lord, and that you would just continue to encourage each person, Lord, in Priscilla's family. And we bless her. We ask you to fill her and encourage her tonight. And we ask these things in Jesus' name. Amen and amen.
4: Amen and amen. Thank you.
0: No, you're welcome.
4: Thank you.
0: And you have a great rest of the weekend, okay?
4: Thank you. You too as well.
0: Okay. God bless. Bye-bye. Priscilla's listening on WAVA there in Washington, D.C. Let's go to Dolores, who I believe is out there, too, somewhere in the D.C. area. Hi, Dolores. Welcome to The Point Live.
5: Hello. Thank you.
0: Hey, you're welcome. There's a little bit of an echo, so try to overlook that. But how can we pray for you tonight?
5: The enemy is working hard at me. God bless, and he has made a tremendous blessing. And the enemy knows, and he wants to take me down.
0: What kind of right does he have to take you down?
5: He ain't got none.
0: Amen. So if we need to close a door or two of any bitterness or unforgiveness or anything like that, let me know. Okay?
5: Yes.
0: There is.
5: The envy, they see the work of God. What I've done was help someone 50 years ago.
0: Okay.
5: And I kept right on doing it until it was completed.
0: Mm-hmm.
5: And now the enemy wants to take it because God getting ready to build a new highway system in the area.
0: Okay.
5: And they want the property, but that's okay. They can. I'm willing to let them have the property, but there's the people that are on the outside that see the blessing coming, and they just
0: how can I just pray against this spiritual attack is basically what you're asking?
5: Yes, bind it up, and
0: if
5: you can put it at the gates of hell, put it there.
0: Okay. Amen. And you have some swelling on your legs too.
5: Oh yeah, you know it went away when you were preaching.
0: Come on.
5: When you were ministering, it went right down.
0: That's so good.
5: Yeah.
0: Well, let me pray for you right now, okay? Let me pray.
5: Okay, thank you.
0: Father, we say thank you for just coming. We come against all demonic oppression, trying to discourage and any heaviness that's coming right now on Dolores. We command to go to the abyss in Jesus' name. Go. And just say thank you for that you have your hand on her life. She said that she wants to get some things cleaned up around her house. I pray that you'd help her to do that, Lord. And we just bless her. We say thank you for your hand on her life and for your blessing her family through her as well. In reciprocal nature, just blessing them. And we say thank you again for your perfect love. And we ask this all in Jesus' name. Yes. This perfect love that casts out all fear, right?
5: Yes, it does. I can feel a different man.
0: Amen.
5: Just connected to the after spirit.
0: Amen.
5: Mm-hmm. Yeah.
0: Well, very good. Well, we bless you, Dolores. And we're wrapping up here, so we got to go to our next callers. But you have a great rest of the weekend, okay?
5: Okay. Thank you very much.
0: You're welcome. Okay. Thank you. Okay. We'll talk to you later.
5: Bye-bye.
0: Okay. Bye-bye. Hallelujah. We have four lines open at 800-955-8200, but we're also almost out of time, so we could probably get one or two more. Let's go to Lucia, who's in Coquitlam, British Columbia, listening there on Coquitlam's right across the border there, so you're listening to KGNW, or The Word. How can we pray for you tonight, Lucia?
6: Well, I am, and my heart is kind of breaking from United States and Canada, and I've been thinking if we can have a prayer line from West Coast to the East Coast in United States and Canada, that this free trade will be resolved in peace and harmony, what is the best for United States and the best for Canada. It's making me feeling really down, the things that's been saying.
0: Let me pray. You know, I've been reading articles on both sides of it, and being that I have such a love for the people of Canada, you know, it's been hard for me too. But I also know that's why I pray for godly leadership, right? That they make godly decisions.
6: Exactly.
0: And, you know, one of the things that's been happening is that China has been trying to dump a bunch of goods in Canada, and then they're pushing them through to the U.S. And so China's getting around the tariffs by doing that. And so there's just a lot of illegal activity they're trying to end as a result of these tariffs. And all I know is that, you know, God is in control, and that's why we got to pray for these people. And they're going to be held accountable for whatever they do. And
6: we want God to be in control. We want the best, because we don't want the devil to control our people, the leaders of our country.
0: Right. So, I agree. Let me pray right now, okay?
6: Yes, please.
0: Father, in the name of Jesus, we pray for peace for Canada and the U.S. in these trading talks. We pray for you to make a way where it seems like there's no other way. We pray, again, for godly leadership, for the Canadian Prime Minister, for the governors and leaders, mayors of all the towns across Winnipeg and Manitoba and across Canada. We pray for your hand to guide them in this endeavor, and that it would be clearly written and they would get breakthrough, Lord. That they would get breakthrough in Jesus' name.
6: They will pray the same from the United States. They do the same thing.
0: Yes.
6: That the Lord would guide them. And,
0: yes,
6: and no
0: Lord.
6: Lies. No lies. I don't like lies at all.
0: Yes, Lord. In Jesus' name.
6: In Jesus' precious name. His intervention in both countries.
0: That's right. Well, Lucia, we appreciate you calling from Coquitlam tonight. You know, it's definitely been something that's on my heart as well. So I appreciate you. You have a great rest of the evening, okay?
6: Thank you. Thank you for praying.
0: You're welcome.
6: Bye-bye.
0: God bless. Bye-bye. You're listening to The Point Live here on The Point Live Radio Network. And I just want to say this, that as we're wrapping down in the last 5 or 6 minutes, if you want to quickly get in, we can pray for you. 800-955-8200. We'd really do want to pray for you and what's going on in your life before the end of the hour here. And again, 800-955-8200. Hey, I'll just say this again. We do have a sponsor. It's called the Stem Cell Patches. LifeWave Corporation is the name of the company. It's $1 billion now, multi-millionaires, but it's amazing what God can do with one vision. And those patches, they work. I had neuropathy in my left and right legs, mostly my, I believe it was my right leg, could hardly walk, and it was tingling. No, my left foot, at the bottom of my left foot, was all swollen. And I started wearing these patches, and within 6 months, all of that went away. So they're stem cell activation patches. You can learn about them at this website, whatavyouheard.com. And then secondly, we just have that. The number to call is 210-573-2900 for more information. 210-573-2900. And looks like we're getting one more call here, and I think we'll have time to take that call. And then, yeah, we will. But that helps. The stem cell patches help the radio ministry. Again, 210-573-2900. Call with, if you have questions or want to order that, you can text as well, and they'll get back to you. But these stem cell patches, a portion of what you purchase goes back to the radio ministry, so which is really good. So let's go to Tim, who's in Red Deer, who has some foot pain. And we're going to bring you on right now, Tim. Welcome to The Point Live.
7: Hi, Pastor Mike. Thanks for taking my call.
0: You're welcome. How long have you had this foot pain?
7: Well, I dropped a piece of dye on it that weighed about 200 pounds last Friday.
0: Okay.
7: Yeah.
0: Well, that's pretty traumatic. So, Lord, we come against even the memories against this from this accident, or Tim, and we command all trauma to go in Jesus' name. Say go in Jesus' name.
7: Go in Jesus' name.
0: Just take a deep breath. And Father, I pray for gauze, hydroperoxide, all these things, Lord, that can help just continue to heal physically. But we pray that you'd heal supernaturally as well, and not just emotionally, but supernaturally, so that Tim would know your nearness. As we draw near to you, you draw near to us, you tell us, Lord, and so help Tim to see your hand on his life and in your goodness.
7: When I was at the hospital, I had like super high blood pressure. And
0: okay.
7: They were worried about that. So, yeah.
0: And how's that doing now?
7: Pardon me?
0: How's the blood pressure doing now?
7: Well, it was still pretty high the other day. 190 or over 136, I think.
0: Okay. Like yeah. So, Lord, just continue to help any stress levels or anxiety, fear in Tim's life to go in Jesus' name, and that you'd help him to flourish at his job. And we bless him, Lord, wherever he goes, whatever he puts his hands to, bless him in Jesus' name. Amen.
7: Jesus.
0: It's good thank to hear you, your voice, Tim. God bless you. You have a good night.
7: Yes, thank you. Lord okay, told me bye. To call.
0: Amen. There you go.
7: Thank
0: you're
7: you
0: listening.
7: Much.
0: You're welcome. Yep. Bye-bye.
7: Bye. God bless.
0: Bless you, too. Hallelujah. Well, as we're winding down, you know, I'm thankful every time that I get a chance to be on the radio with all y'all, as they say in the South, means everybody in the North, or you guys. There's all these slang things, right? And every time I go to a different place, I try to learn about, you know, some of their slang to show that I appreciate their culture. But you have been listening to The Point Live Radio Ministry. We're on these stations every Saturday night from 10 to midnight. I'm sorry, that's 10 to midnight Central Zone, but it's 8 to 10 here in Seattle. And so thank you for praying. Thank you for going to our website, thepointlive.net. And thank you for taking the chance to just pray about what you can sow back into this radio ministry. Because every dime is accounted for and it helps with our airtime. So I hope you all have a good Labor Day weekend, as you probably are going to do some barbecuing and other things. And I'm just thankful right now for God's goodness and for his purposes that are prevailing. And so, again, we'll be on next week, Lord willing. And I'm going to be on the road a little bit, but I'll be able to do it just like I am right now. And God is good, like I said. Thank you for listening. And until next Saturday night, we're going to be on for two more hours next Saturday night. And remember, I'm going to be doing some more seminars on the Apostolic Entrepreneur probably in this fall. And that's it. That's a wrap.

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6: Thank you for joining us today for The Covenant Word with Reverend John Anna McKay of Bethel Covenant Assembly of God in San Antonio, Texas, where we are touching heaven and changing earth. 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
7: Pick your Bibles with me this morning. I'll be speaking on biblical keys to a blessed and happy home. Biblical keys. How many of you want to know the keys to a blessed and happy home? Only three people. How many of you want to know the keys? As you lift your hands up, may God release the keys to you. Especially this month, we'll be talking about love, love, love. It's okay to understand that also love is very needed in a family, not just among couples and, you know, two people. The whole family needs love. Tell you about, I need love. Amen. Ephesians chapter 5. Ephesians chapter 5. If you don't mind, you stand for the reading of God's word. Ephesians chapter 5. I read from verse 1 and 2, and I'll skip to 21 to 33. At some point, I'll make you sit down. Please stand. Please stand. Don't worry. You've done well. Thank you, Holy Spirit of God. Be ye therefore followers of God as dear children, and walk in love. Somebody say, walk in love. As Christ also had loved us and has given himself for us. Everybody pay attention to this. He gave himself as an offering. And as what? A sacrifice. That's deep stuff. I don't have time to exegete that. He not only gave himself as an offering, but he took it further, even to the things we don't deserve, as a sacrifice. To God, the love he showed is not just to us, but to what? to God as a sweet smelling servant. Go to verse 21 of verse 15. Let's go to 15. See then that you walk circumspectly. Did you see that? That word circumspect or circumspectly means to carefully consider circumstances around us and the possible consequences of our action. Being cautious, being wise, and being morally sound. God wants us to be circumspect. Tell you about God wants you to be circumspect. Walk not as fools, but as wise, redeeming the time, because the days are what? Are evil. We're in evil days, Bethel. Wherefore, be not unwise, but understanding what the will of God is. Verse 18. Be not drunk with wine. Did you see that? Be not what? Wherein is excess. But be filled with the Spirit. Speaking to yourselves in what? In Psalms. We don't have time. I would have given you time to speak to yourself in Psalms. Speaking to yourself in Psalms, in hymns. Thank you, Brother Trevor, this morning. And spiritual songs. Come on, come on. You guys are in spirit. Singing and making melody in your hearts to what? To the Lord. Verse 20. Giving thanks always for all things unto God and the Father in the name of our Lord Jesus Christ. Verse 21. Submitting. Everybody look at this. What did it say?
8: Submitting.
7: This word is a word that many people don't like. If your family would enjoy peace and happiness, this word must be a part of your modus operandi. It must be part of the workings, the culture in your home. Submitting. Husband submitting to wife. Wife submitting to husband. Children submitting to parents. Everybody in the family submitting to the will of God. Not saying, I'm telling you, one of the things that can cause the greatest shipwreck in a family is when people make up their mind to do evil and carry it out. And nobody can change your mind. Don't be that believer. You never be somebody that nobody can change your mind. What if you are going the wrong direction 90 miles an hour? Speed is not the same as direction. You can be wrong. Did you hear me? What did I say? You are not Alpha and Omega. You are not the beginning and the end. You can't be wrong. Peter. If Peter refused to listen to what God had told him, we today will not be saved. Because as far as they thought salvation was for the Jews. And God told Peter, kill and eat in the dream. Peter said, I can't do this. It's against the culture. God said, don't call unclean what I've called clean. When God is trying to change your mind, are you going to be stubborn to carry your will out? You do that, your family will enter shipwreck. Is somebody hearing me this morning? If God is giving you an instruction, God sent somebody to you. You woke up early in the morning, the person, you didn't see the person before. You've never seen the person before. They appear and they told you. God told them to tell you this. And with your full chest and mind, you disobey. I heard a story of a young girl that woke up in her family. It was a Muslim family. But she woke up in a dream. And in that dream, her father is a pilot and saw that there was a plane crash. And cried out of the dream and said, Daddy, I had a dream. Don't fly today. Young girl. The father listened to that dream. Every person that flew in that plane that he was that flown perished. When God is trying to speak to you, when God is trying to help you, and he brings an instruction to you, will you be patient to consider? Or are you going to allow your PhD to block your mind and your brain from understanding sound counsel? He that is upon reproof and the same hardeneth his heart, the same will suddenly be destroyed without remedy. Everybody's telling you, calm down. You say, no! Calm down for what? Calm down. What did I say? Look at your neighbor, tell your neighbor, calm down. Submitting yourself what? One to what? It doesn't matter who is senior or who is junior. Submit yourself one to another. The moment God sunk this truth into my brain, you know, as a man, I grew up as an African man, now I'm an American man. We're always right. Don't you know I'm the head? So who is the day? I feel you're always right. And God told me, if your wife give you counsel, don't you think that there's wisdom in that counsel? I said, no! I'm the man. I'm always right. So God explained it this way to me. Have you ever seen a woman that wants to be a widow? Clap if you want to clap. Your clap is... Are you understand what I mean? So when a wife is telling a husband, it's because she wants the husband to be alive. Nobody wants to cry. So sometimes just consider that advice. If you say change that time, change the time. Before somebody look at the man like, nobody could advise you in your whole house that you don't wear purple tie with red shirts. Tell your neighbor, learn to submit. No, I'm serious. Tell your neighbor, learn to submit. Look at verse 22. Wives, now. This is who the scripture targets the most. Wives, submit yourselves. Verse 22.

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2: Depends on the why. Being willing to submit. Did you hear what I said? Somebody said this mathematics is not fair. It's not fair, but it's just. Your willingness to submit, you cannot have two drivers at the same time. Are you hearing what I'm saying? I didn't form it. Am I the one that formed it? Please, where did you read it? See the Bible. So wives, I'm not trying to play some male chauvinistic something. That's not the point. It's scripture here. If a woman learns to submit to her husband, you will control that man. The woman is just submitting. Ask a man, ask the real man in the house, who is the real head of the house. If a woman says, ask any man, your wife is quiet and he didn't say anything. He said, honey, how are you doing? Even the man will not be at peace. So look at what God told the husbands. Love your what? Someone says submit, submit. Look at the role of the man. Love your wife, even as what? Christ. Love the church. And look at the next point. And what? So God even told the man, you are the head. But if anybody is to die, you will die. Please tell me which one is harder, submitting or dying. Do you get the point? Gave himself for it, that he might sanctify and cleanse it with the washing of the water. By what? By the water. Verse 27, that he might present it to himself a glorious church. So you can see that what we see about husband and wives is not about really marriage on earth. It's the symbolism of what Christ and the church represent. Without spot or wrinkle or any such thing, but that it should be holy and without blemish. Verse 28, so ought men to love their wives as what? Their own bodies. He that loveth his wife loveth himself. So if you don't love your wife, you don't love yourself. For no man ever hated his own flesh. But what do? They nourish it and cherish it, even as the Lord, the church. Verse 30, for we are members of his body and of his flesh and of his bones. Verse 31, for this cause shall a man leave his father and what? And mother, and be joined unto his wife, and they too shall become what? So as far as God is concerned, God does not look at me and Chidi as two people. When God sees Chidi, God has seen me. When God sees me, God has seen Chidi. Do you get it? Somebody say amen. Verse 32, this is a great mystery, and I speak concerning Christ and the church. Nevertheless, let every one of you in particular so love his wife even as himself, and the wife see that she reverence. Everybody say the word reverence. Reverence. Say it again loudly. Reverence. That word reverence is respect with all.

0: all your heart with everything in total submission. So it's respect with submission. That's what that reverence is. Reverence the husband. Sit down and we'll read the last part. Ephesians chapter 6 from verse 1 to 4. You've done well this morning. If it's only the scripture I've read for you, I've done my job. Because the Holy Ghost will interpret it for you. Now, since it's a family thing, it's a family affair, look at verse 1. Ephesians chapter 6, verse 1. Everybody read with me. One, two, go. Children, obey your parents. In what? In the Lord. For this is right. So even in a family, children have a responsibility. Children, obey your parents in the Lord. As long as they are your parents, it doesn't even matter whether they are adult children or young children. God expects children to obey their parents in what? In the Lord. For this is right. Look at verse 2. Honor. Everybody use the word honor. Say it loud. Honor your father and mother, which is the first commandment with what? With a promise. Honor your father and mother. Honor your father and mother. Any believer that does not honor their parents is disobeying God. And these parents include father-in-law and mother-in-law. Honor. Honor. Now, they may be wrong in certain ways of doing things, but that is not a license to dishonor. Is somebody hearing me? You still have to give them the honor. Honor your father and mother, which is the first commandment with a promise. Go to the next verse. So, look at the reason. So, some of the prayers we pray are not necessary if we just obey this commandment. So that it may go well with you. How many of you want it to go well with you? If your hands are not raised up, how many of you want it to go well with you? As you lift your hands and shout amen, it will go well with you. So that you may enjoy long life. Where? On earth. So one of the tickets, one of the license for long life is honoring fathers and mother. Verse 4. This part, nobody reads it, but I will read it. Parents, you have a role as well. Fathers, do not exasperate your children. It means don't nag them. Don't trouble them to the point that they want to run out of home. Don't exasperate them. All right? Don't shout and yell and trouble them to the point that they have no peace. It's an instruction from God. Don't exasperate your children. Instead, look at your responsibility. Bring them up in the training and what? Instruction of the Lord. So, one of the ways not to exasperate them is not to impose your will, but to teach them what the word of God has said. May God bless this word in our hearts in Jesus' name. We live in a world today where the family unit is under serious attack by the enemy. There's disunity between husband and wife, father against mother, mothers against fathers, children in conflict with parents, one parent partnering with children against the other parent, brothers and sisters not in agreement, all sorts of disunity in the family. The reason why the devil does that is because the only way to stop a group of people from going forward is to introduce disunity. Show me a family that is not going forward. I show you a family where there's no unity. You've heard this terminology, united we stand, divided we do what? We fall. So any family where people are trying to impose their will, I'm going to do what I want to do, you do what you want to do, go look at that family, they don't go far. Rather than helping each other, they destroy each other. So sometimes what the devil does in making us not to advance, not to enjoy our lives and each other, is he will bring disunity and confusion into the family where we don't speak the same language. In Genesis chapter 11, they made up their mind, group of people on earth, that they're going to build a tower that's going to go all the way to heaven. And in fact, when God saw that, God saw this, the people is one, and whatever they are proposing their heart to do, nobody can stop them, even God. So God said, you know what, we're going to confuse their language. Immediately they spoke different languages and there was disunity. The work stopped. So let me tell you, every family advancement, every family joy, every family peace is disrupted once disunity sets in. So it is in your interest, it behooves you and I, to make sure that whatever we foster unity, even when it is against your own will, to allow peace reign. Is somebody hearing me? Okay, let's say for example, you want to eat salad, and the other person says, no, we're not eating salad, we're eating fufu. Instead of salad and fufu to cause conflict, you know what you do? Defer. Calm down. Or you can say, we eat little salad and we eat little fufu. If the other person insists, no, we must eat salad, praise God. Eat the salad and think of fufu. Is somebody hearing what I'm saying? Did you hear what I'm saying? The stress that disunity will bring in your family is not worth the argument. Life is not all about winning. You know, some of us want to win. You want to win every argument. You want to win every conflict. Child of God, if you live your life like that, you will not be happy. Is somebody hearing me? You heard that statement, submit yourselves one to another. It's okay for some, I don't, you may not believe what I'm saying. It's okay for somebody else to be right. It's okay for somebody else to win. You are not Kansas Chiefs. Your family is not Super Bowl. Calm down and just chill out. Relax. You don't need to fight every battle. Are you hearing what I'm saying? You fight with co-worker. You come home, you fight with child. You fight with husband. You come to church, you fight with pastor. Your life is not WrestleMania. If you hear me, say amen. Amen. Follow peace with all men. Somebody shout amen. Amen. Follow peace with all men. The scripture says God is not the author of confusion. So anytime there is confusion.
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0: Now, understanding this war, realizing, recognizing this war is going on, helps us to understand our own warfare and temptations, what the enemy's real strategy and desire to take us out is. Have you ever wondered why Satan would even want to cause you to stumble? Why do you even matter? The biggest reason is because God loves you. God loves you. He has the best for you. He has a desire and a plan for you. He's created you a certain way to fulfill and to be fulfilled and to have purpose. But Satan doesn't want you to have all that. A person in Christ represents a member of the kingdom of God, and you become a problem for Satan because you're making a difference.
1: In the heat of battle, it's often the case that the enemy sets their sights on taking out the most powerful weapon of their opponent right off the bat. By doing so, they aim to tip the scales in their favor and seize the upper hand. Satan prefers to focus his efforts on those Christians who are actively making an impact in the kingdom of God rather than wasting time on the lazy ones. Today, Pastor Troy inspires you to step up into the role of a believer who truly makes a difference for God by spreading the gospel. Now, here's Pastor Troy in the book of Revelation chapter 12 as he continues his message, The Invisible War.
0: Satan was told that the seed, or Satan, would bruise his heel, and that some versions say he would bruise your head, or others say crush. The idea is it's a more destructive blow. A strike to the heel is less destructive than any strike to the head. And so his would be a destructive blow upon you. So, Satan was forewarned about one who would come through the holy seed and destroy him one day. Now, if you were warned that something like that was going to happen, somebody says, hey, after service today, you go around that corner, I'm going to pounce on you and I'm going to put a whooping on you. Well, you're going to try to figure out a way to defend that or avoid that. Right? You're going to go around that corner like that. Or, hey, can I get some of the big guys from the church to go with me? You know, you're going to do something, or you're going to go around this other way and kind of sneak out and run to your car, right? You're going to do whatever you can. You've been warned. That's what Satan's been doing all behind the scenes in the Old Testament. From Genesis 3:15 throughout history, Satan and his followers have sought to kill the seed of the woman. And we see it played out in the Old Testament. Here are some of the attacks of Satan in hopes of preventing the seed from being born. First, he motivated Cain to kill his brother Abel. There was a murder. But then God raised up Seth. And the line, the seed, continued. And then he inspired, Satan had a plan, and he inspired the entire world at that time to fall away from God. And so that it would be judged. The entire world would be judged by a flood. But 8 people were spared. 8 people, just 8. So the seed was preserved through Noah. The population increased. The battle continued. He stirred the heart of Esau to want to kill his brother Jacob. Now Jacob was the younger brother. The promises were for Esau. So now we have this switch. How did the younger be the one who would receive the promises of God? And we look at the story of what happened. And we see that Jacob was the one God blessed, but he lied to get it. And so we can go, you know what? Maybe there's a time where you lie. Because Jacob lied. And so maybe there's a good time to lie. The point of that was not that lying gets you God's will. It's never good. In fact, if you read all of the history, what happened, Rebecca initiated that. And Rebecca, as a consequence of that sin, to do it that way, God's in control, so he uses it. But she never got to see her son ever again. Did you know that? She died before he could ever come back. She never got to see him again. Sent him away because of how things unfolded. Sin bears consequences. And you don't get anything God wants to give you your own way. Abraham and Sarah tried it too. They've created a mess in the world, you know, with that extra seed that she thought was God's plan. But that wasn't what God blessed. Was the way they took it into their own hands and got it done. He said, no, I do it. I'll do it. So you've got to trust me. You've got to trust my way. So the point is not that you get God's will by sometimes lying to get it. No, you see, here's the point. Esau, who should have been the one blessed, had such a little value for the things of God that he was willing to sell things like his birthright for just a bowl of stew. I'm hungry. Well, give me your birthright. Take the who do I care if I starve to death? Give me some stew. God never uses someone like that. Never uses someone who doesn't have a heart for the things of God. And though he did it wrong, Jacob, and there he suffered his own consequences, long-term consequences. Though he suffered those consequences, Jacob did have a heart for God. He wanted God's blessing. He wanted to be used by God. Those are the people that God will use. You got to want to. He's not going to make you. So, Esau's heart was stirred up to kill his brother Jacob. Later on in Egypt, Pharaoh decided to kill every male Hebrew child. They were growing in population. Let's kill them all. But the midwives wouldn't do it. And as a result, God actually blessed the midwives with children of their own. God blessed them. They took a stand. And God's people continued. We find Moses came out of that time period. King Saul went mad and sought to kill David. God promised that the line would go through David. The whole Bible is interested. The Old Testament is interested in focusing on the line of the promised seed. We follow a specific group and a specific people because God is showing us, I made the promise here, so let's follow and see what happened. Then it went here, so let's follow and see what happened. Is Jesus the Messiah? Is he the one? Yes, look, here's how you can trace it out. And God gave us that history so that we could know that. You see, traces of this battle are throughout the entire Bible. You see it. In fact, once you see the Bible through the lens of this chapter and this message, you will never see the Bible the same again. It's not quite as enlightening as stepping in Israel and standing in those places, but it is very enlightening. You'll be aware of this ongoing invisible war that has come to the earth, that whether you want to be in it or not, you are. You need to realize something bigger is going on in this world than just whether or not you can stop smoking. An amazing story is in 2 Chronicles 21 and 22, where all of the royal seed of Judah, the kingly line, the line of promise, David's line, kingly line, was wiped out. They were killed by one woman. Her name was Athaliah. She was a bad girl, apparently. But she came from a bad family. Ahab and Jezebel were her parents. I'm going to tell you something. When you start to look around about who you're going to marry, we have a world that doesn't include parents. But I'm going to guarantee you, if you want to find out a little more about who you're going to marry, you should look at how they relate to their parents and who their parents are. What are the values? What are the priorities? Because that is going to be going with them into a new relationship. It's very important, and a very important time for you. If you're young now, or you're single, and you're going to get married one day, the family matters. What the family's like matters. So get to know them. Find out a little bit about those dynamics. It's a process, but it's a process well worth investing in. So one was preserved, saved. Joash was hidden for 6 years until he grew up and reestablished the throne. And the point is this, that all the hopes for this seed to be produced, the Messiah, the promised one, to even exist, to be born, was one child away from extinction and not being able to happen. Satan was moving and called check. But there was no checkmate. So the dragon tries throughout the Old Testament to prevent the seed from being born. But once the seed is born, then we still see more attempts. It's like post-birth abortion here. Because when the Magi come from the east, the Messiah is already born. His star is out. They follow it. They come months later, not on the same day that he was born. But months later, they travel. They get there. And as they do, they say, "Where's the one born king of the Jews?" And Herod was not happy to hear that. So he ordered the killing of all the male children two and under. Just put them to death. I don't know which one it is, but kill them all. Another attempt from the enemy to stir up some way to put this seed to death. But an angel warned Joseph in a dream to flee to Egypt. And it's not until Jesus is finally identified at his baptism, where Jesus stands publicly, gets baptized, Satan appears. He says, okay, there you are. I couldn't stop you from coming. I couldn't stop you from being identified. So I'll tackle you straight on. And he tries to tempt Jesus to get him disqualified. So Satan, the dragon, was trying to prevent the birth of the seed. But verse 5 says, and this is where we'll talk about the child. We'll see who the child is. Verse 5, she bore a male child who was to rule all nations with a rod of iron, and her child was caught up to God and his throne. Then the woman fled into the wilderness, where she has a place prepared by God that they should feed her there 1,260 days. We'll get a little bit more into that as we go forward. But this is the tribulation period now, where she exists after Jesus' ascension, which is spoken of here. The child is born, the child is caught up to God, and the enemy turns his attacks to the woman, and she is fleeing now during the time of the tribulation for safety, because the dragon is focusing his attack on her. Again, we'll talk a little more about that next. But the child now you know is Jesus. Isaiah prophesied this way in Isaiah 9:6, "For unto us a child is born, unto us a son is given, and the government will be upon his shoulder, and his name shall be called Wonderful, Counselor, Mighty God, Everlasting Father, Prince of Peace, the one to be born." Satan thought he had victory. When he pulled aside an insider, Judas, got him to turn on him. But what Satan didn't understand was God already knew all of this. And this worked right into God's hands. It was the very plan of God that the Son of God would die. Jesus was born. He taught men of the kingdom. Remember, he spoke a lot of the kingdom. There's a kingdom. You don't see it, but you have to put your faith in. You have to trust, believe.
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0: There's a kingdom that exists. Then he died on the cross. And then he was caught up to God and his throne, as it says here. Now, with Jesus already risen from the dead and in heaven, why would Satan continue to focus on trying to destroy the woman and Israel today? Because that's what's going on here. He's still after the woman in Israel. The Messiah's already been born. Why? Because God has promises that are still to be fulfilled in that woman, through that woman, through the nation of Israel. They must exist. He made promises to Abraham, Isaac, Jacob, the 12 tribes, about that land, about that people. So now, Satan, understanding that, has to wipe them out somehow. Take out the church, take out the land, take out the people, get them to not exist, anything he can. And so you'll see that going on in the world. It's like this supernatural magnet that people rise up and try to do that. Take out the church, take out Israel. It's always happened. It's going to continue to happen. And to do this, he needs to take out that nation. So we see the fingerprints of Satan to destroy Israel all throughout history. And this, even in the church, anti-Semitism. This hatred toward that nation, toward that people. They're in the way. They're causing all the problems. In AD 70, Rome destroyed Jerusalem. But all that did was push the gospel out. It needed to be out anyway. And so that persecution pushed the gospel out into the world. In 1850, Jews were blamed for the Black Plague in Europe. They were blamed for it. You know why? Because God had given them standards of cleanliness that helped them avoid it, basically. So they had standards of cleanliness that caused them to avoid it. And so the rest of the world goes, we're all dying. They're not. They must be the cause. And half the Jews in Europe were exterminated because they were clean. Less than 100 years from that, Adolf Hitler, Nazi Germany, sought to rid the world of inferior races of men. And the Jews were the primary targets. You know, no matter what group we're prejudiced against, the Jews always fit into that group. They're always a target for some reason. I have some friends that are Jews, and they said, hey, I know we're God's chosen people, but sometimes I wish God would choose other people. There's always something. 6 million people were killed. If you're going with us to Israel, we're going to actually be able to visit the museum, the Holocaust Museum. And it is sobering. Even today, surrounding nations want to pounce on that little nation in their midst. And they should be able to with no problem, but they can't. You have a nation of about 7 million people surrounded by 100 million enemies, and yet they still exist. That's the hand of God, because God has a plan. Now, understanding this war, realizing, recognizing this war is going on, helps us to understand our own warfare and temptations, what the enemy's real strategy and desire to take us out is. Have you ever wondered why Satan would even want to cause you to stumble? Why do you even matter? The biggest reason is because God loves you. God loves you. He has the best for you. He has a desire and a plan for you. He's created you a certain way to fulfill and to be fulfilled and to have purpose. But Satan doesn't want you to have all that. A person in Christ represents a member of the kingdom of God, and you become a problem for Satan because you're making a difference. So Satan will do everything he can to keep a person from Christ, from communication with Christ. When you come to Christ, he will do whatever he can then to make you ineffective. So now you belong to Christ, but he wants you to be ineffective. Oh yeah, I keep believing that. Oh yeah, keep doing your things. Just put him as an insurance card in your back pocket. And the signal is, what was strong here in the beginning becomes distant and distant. And you don't really, you know he's there, you believe in him, but you don't hear him anymore. The direction isn't clear. And that's what Satan wants to do so that he can take you out. So it's important for us to know this battle is going on because it's this battle that you are and I are in the midst of. You're just a piece. It doesn't center around you. You're just a piece. To God, his love is focused on you for sure. But in the big picture of the battle, Satan, you're just a piece. So a few thoughts as we close. One, these are the action items. This is the do in light of the war. Know your enemy. Read the Bible. It tells you all about him. Read it over and over again. Not just select little phrases. The Bible is not just a book of how to. It is what's going on in the world and teaches us everything about how God wants us to survive this and be close to him and know him and overcome in this world. Paul reminded the Corinthians, we're not ignorant of his devices. Second, know your general. That's even more important than knowing your enemy. Know the power of your general. General Jesus, not Patton. General Jesus. Be assured of the outcome of the battle. We win. He wins. And our weapon of mass destruction? Love. Like, whoa, wait a minute. That's like taking a pillow against people with M16s. Yeah, but with God on your side. With God on your side, they can fire those M16s all they want. They'll miss, or that pillow will stop it, or whatever happens. God is on your side. That's enough. The scripture says these three remain: faith, hope, and love. The greatest of these is love. See, love causes us to fulfill the law. In 1 Peter chapter 4, verse 8, and above all things, have fervent love for one another. For love will cover a multitude of sins. See, Satan wants us to be destructive. And we can do some things that seem spiritual and yet are destructive. Like, sin is covered by love. So we don't go, that person's sinning and that person's sinning and I know the stuff you're doing. And it's not calling out sin and putting down because of sin. And it's not hiding it either. But it's certainly not putting people down because of sin. Judging people because of sin. Be honest with them. Go straight up to them. I see this in your life. You know, that's what the Scripture tells us to do. And then leave it alone. But don't do what the enemy tells us to do. You can't go straight up to them. Tell it to everyone out here. Did you notice that person's doing this? Yeah, I see that too. Yeah. Did you notice? And I was even talking to so-and-so, and they were talking all about them. They're the ones that told me. And now, you see what we're doing? You see what the enemy is doing? He's causing something that should be a direct, hey, you know, I see something going on in your life. I just want to share it, and I'll leave it there between you and God. Or maybe you can give you can tell me maybe something that I'm not seeing. That's what it's supposed to be. Go straight up, talk to them. Say what you mean what you say. But the enemy says, no, you can't do that. I need you to be not a help, I need you to be a grenade. And when you go off, there's lots of damage all over the place. And we've got to be very, very careful. Some walking around here have very loose pins. You'll like that stuff. Look, if you like it so much, go to God all the time with it. Go to Him. He wants to talk about it. And then He may send you to that person and teach you to go, you know what, I think I see this in your life. But don't talk to everybody else about it. Love doesn't do that. John 13:35 says, by this all will know that you are my disciples, if you have love for one another. God could just wipe out Satan right now. Right, wipe him off the map. Just got to speak it. A single word. But why doesn't He? Because one, He knows the timeline. He knows everyone who's going to be born, who's going to receive Him, and He wants to allow for all of that. He knows all of that. Apparently there's a time where the last person who will ever receive Him will be born and will receive Him, and He knows all that. If it's you today, let's do it. He's speaking your heart. But He's also using this as an opportunity to demonstrate His love for you. If you were always perfect and always good and always okay and never had any flaws, you'd be like, well, who doesn't love someone like that? But because you've been rebellious, because you've said, I want to do things my way, and you've demonstrated some satanly characteristic traits, and yet He still loves you and died on the cross for you, it says a lot more about His love. And that's what He wants you to understand. Once all this has run its course, the battle will be over. Right now, we're in the midst of a battle. Satan, sin, death will all be dealt with, along with those who reject the love of God for them.
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12: Hello, this is Randy Adams. 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Thank you for tuning in. God bless you. Hope you have a great weekend. Hey, I hope I'm making a difference in your life. This radio show cost me out of back pocket national. I paid for this show. I want to give back. I've had a blessed life in the car business for over 60 years, buying and selling and trading. And you know what? It's time for me to give back. I've been giving back really for 15 years, telling the truth about the good, the bad, and the ugly about the car business. And I buy the good, the bad, and the ugly, cars and trucks and vans, houses, land, all kinds of deals. I bought my first rental property 55 years ago. Bought my first car in 1963, April. So I know the good, the bad, and the ugly. I've seen the changes in the car business. Unbelievable amount of changes. Mom and pop dealerships to billionaires that can't get enough. Hey, they know they're cash cows. There's a dealership in Austin, Texas, sold for $250 million, and they didn't buy the property or the land. Have we got to the point where the government and the state and the cities and the counties have taxed us so high that the smart billionaires don't want to own property? You know, they know the maintenance, the work, the taxes. Are they going to tax us out of our property? Are they going to tax us out of our cars? Because, you know, now they're talking about in 15 years, people are not going to want to own cars. They're going to want to, they can't afford them. Insurance, maintenance, hey, breakage. Hey, manufacturers are getting their engineers to build cars where they break at 80,000 miles. Well, you throw parts at them, and you get tired of that, so you buy a new one. And so they know what they're doing. They've got a game plan. They want to sell more cars. Well, what happened during COVID? COVID? They got so emotional crazy, they thought the world was coming to end. They put 15,000 rebate R, zero interest. They were buying down the notes to zero. The problem was you had to have almost 800 score to get that zero. And that you'd been better off taking the 15%, because if your score was down below 700, you had to pay 10% interest or more. So they were working the deal to the max. Hey, these manufacturers are going to make money one way or another. The dealerships are going to make money one way or another. And you're going to be walking in 15 years. And that's what the car dealer magazines, that's what all the big Wall Street Journal, they think that they're going to price us out of vehicles in 15 years. So I'm not going to be around for that, I don't think so, at my age. But maybe my sons, maybe they're going to have to sell bicycles or some other thing or electric cars because, you know, Warren Buffett's wanting to bring NIO in the United States. And there's several other Chinese electric cars. And they're trying to take over the car business for the world. So, you know, are we going to be priced? I mean, insurance people have ripped us off for years. It all got happened by the state of Texas, by the both parties, that's senators and the House of Representatives, when they sold us down the river, the insurance companies. Because when I was young, that was a long time ago, if you had a problem, your insurance company settled with you and they went after the other insurance company. But we got sold down the river by senators and House Representatives. So now insurance agents have got it made. They sell you a policy. They can't. They gather the money. They tell you, oh, we love you. We'll take care of you. But if you're in an accident or car stolen, you got to fight, you know, the other insurance agent, the other claims adjuster, everybody else. You do the work. We pay for a product. We don't know what it's worth, what we're going to receive. When you buy a vehicle, you don't know what's going to happen. You know, and you put, I've often mentioned this, you buy a new $100,000 truck and you pay the insurance. The next year, the value goes down and insurance goes up. Next year, the value goes down and insurance goes up. Next year, you buy the policy, it goes up, the value of the truck goes down. So what will you receive on a 3, 4, 5-year-old truck if it's stolen or if it's wrecked? See, we buy something that we don't know what we're going to receive. We buy something we don't know what its value is. What's the value? I mean, you know, I'm paying $1,000 a year. I'm paying $2,000 a year for this truck. But if I'm in an accident, somebody hits it or I'm at fault, how much will I get? what will I receive? Well, a fair market price. It's usually below wholesale. You know, there's all kinds of figures to figure a used vehicle. And that's why I buy so many. I buy the good, the bad, and the ugly. Cars, trucks, vans, houses, and land. But my overhead is low. Super low. Everything's paid for that I own. I don't have any payments to anybody. And you're dealing with me. You're not dealing with somebody that works for another guy. And they got a percentage. And they got overhead. And the guy's got insurance on them. You know, you're dealing with me direct. And I, like I say, my overhead's super low. I can step up and buy. I know what the market is. I work the market every week. I know what's going on. And I've been in business over 60 years. So call me anytime for an offer on anything. If you own a company with a bunch of trucks, in fact, today, this is Thursday when I take this, I'm going to look at three trucks a company needs to dump off. They want them gone. And then I'm going to talk to them about what they need to look for next. I help companies make orders, tell them what will be worth something 3 to 5 years down the road. And it's all a guess on that because we don't know what's going to happen 3 to 5 years down the road. I mean, we liable to have a bunch of Democrats running this country, and we'll be in really sad shape. We'll be back like the Biden days. See, a lot of people are mad at Trump, but hey, times are getting better. We got manufacturers coming. Gas and oil will come down. And, you know, but now we need to work on these insurance companies. Now we need to work on overhead. Now we need to work on, hey, everyday prices on, hey, food, electricity. Electricity goes up whenever they feel like it. Insurance goes up because they don't care about us. You know, water, they do whatever their little heart does on water. I mentioned on another show that I see all these data centers, a bunch of them, being built. But they don't put rain catchers above them. Why not build rain catchers above them? Number one, your electricity bill will be a lot cheaper. That sun don't beam down on that building. I put one above a building 40 years ago. We had leaking roofs. And this guy, a buddy of mine, came by and said, I just had a building that a guy turned down. I can put you a new roof above this thing, and you don't have to fix your old roof. We did that. My electricity bill dropped so much I couldn't believe it. Never leaked again. The rain would hit it. We catch rainwater. I'm always catching rainwater. We catch rainwater. Why don't the data centers catch rainwater? Why don't they use it? It goes in the ground, and where does it go from there? It gets soaked up. Yeah, the plants love it. The trees love it. Why not catch it and water them at your expense, at your time, whatever you need to do? So why don't we put rain catchers above the data centers? See, there's too many people out here that just don't care. They don't want to fix nothing. I want to fix your buying habits. I want to fix, you know, educated-wise, you know, what's going on in the car business. I want to help you every way I can. And that's the key to this radio show. I want to be your mentor. I want to be your friend. Hey, I'll do business with you. Hey, I'll tell you the truth. I had a gentleman call me the other day with a $50,000 truck, and they wasn't offering him enough. But here's the key. He'd pay tax on that truck when he bought it for $80,000. It's low miles, brand new in the box, and I loved it. But they offered him $48,000 and I offered him $50,000. Well, the problem was that $50,000, if he had taken that, he'd lost a lot of his tax money. He couldn't collect the tax money. And so he was better off trading it in. I told him, I said, it's $2,000 difference. You're getting $52,000 because of the

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2: I said, you know, it's all up to you. He went over there and he ended up honoring the deal. You know, of course, here we go again. My dad taught me when I was 14, if your word's no good, you're no good. You're going to tell somebody you're going to do something, you got to do it. Do it to the best ability you can. Sometimes I guess there's things that happen when you can't quite get it together. But if you tell somebody you're going to do it, you need to do it. And that's what I've taught my sons in the business. I got all three of them working with me. They've been successful. They've learned a lot. We're continuing on. But I want you to understand, and that's why I tell you Proverbs. I love Proverbs. I love the Bible. Proverbs 1:5, let the wise listen and add to their learning. I hope you learn something. I hope you understand I'm a fixer. I want to fix everything that I touch. I want to help people. You know, and we go through some situations that are tough. And so you got to be prepared. It's not if it's going to break, it's when. What do you do? What does it take to fix? Have you checked it out on YouTube? Oh, man, my garage is mad at me because I get people to go check it out on YouTube. How long is it going to fix? Maybe you can fix it. You know, or maybe your double first cousin or your stepson or even your son-in-law. It's hard to get son-in-laws to work, but anyway. So, you know, who ignores discipline comes to poverty and shame. But whoever heeds correction is honored. That's Proverbs again. Here we go. Discipline and prudent life, doing what is right, just, and fair. What is fair? I think I've talked a little bit about fair lately. President Trump talks about it every once in a while. He said it's got to be fair for our country and their country. See, we've been taken advantage of over the years. And Canada's taken advantage of us. All of them have taken advantage of us. But sometimes I wonder if the presidents at that time are not getting kickbacks under the table. But we've got to, you know, we ought to be number one. We ought to think about that. You know, I mean, do you love this country? I love this country. You want the best for the people around you and the people that work with you? I do. I want to help everybody I can. There's sometimes when you get yourself in a situation that I can't help. I had somebody show up with a vehicle that she owed $20,000 too much on. She had bought it, and I heard a noise in the engine, so it's even worse than that. If there's a noise, it's a problem. Now she's $30,000 upside down. So you got to be prepared. You know, the simple inherit folly, making bad choices and quick, wrong, short-term, emotional decisions. So, you know, I understand the business changes. It's changed tremendously over 60 years, and especially the last 10 years. That's why the auctions are talking about, I mean, the auctions are full of repos. Why? People can't make the payments. Why? Because the cars won't last. Why? Because they can't afford to fix them. So the repos are full of vehicles. If you buy a repo from the auction, be prepared. You got to spend some money on it. Sometimes some serious money. Transmissions. I remember the day when we used to fix them for $1,000. Now they're $5,500 to $8,500. I remember when a transmission would last. Now they're not lasting. I remember the day when motors were better than they are now. Hey, and computers, oh, man, computers, they got a mind of their own. And I think they're making these computers where they won't last. I know that there's some places that can rebuild them. They try their best, you know, but you've got to be prepared for breakage, for upkeep, for maintenance. And if you got to, you know, I'm seeing a lot of people, the younger people driving a certain car and the older people driving a certain car.

car. The younger people don't care, don't take care of it, drive hard, drive fast, and their cars don't last. Where the older people maintenance them, take care of them, drive them simple, drive them sensibly, you know, and they last. So how are you taking care of your car? How are you driving it? This is a valuable asset you own. You need to think about it. You need to take care of it. And also, I had a gentleman call me. He said, "What's my car worth?" I said, "Well, you going to sell it to me?" He said, "No." I said, "Well, what's the question?" He said, "My insurance is $7,000 a year." I said, "You got a bad driving record?" He said, "No. But my car is subject to get stolen." He said, "I take care of this car. I drive right. I don't put many miles on it. But is it worth $7,000 if somebody steals it?" Well, I said, "You know, normally your car is worth about $3,000. I said, "Normally I tell you not to carry insurance. But if it's in that group that they love to steal and it's easy to steal, you need to just shop your insurance people. There's bound to be somebody cheaper than that. Because let me tell you something, if they steal it, you're going to get $3,000. You're going to be paying $7,000 and collecting $3,000. Back when we had a hailstorm back about 5 years ago, I had a radio producer, great guy, really neat guy. He said, "Randy, I got a problem." I said, "What's the problem?" "My car got beat up with hail real bad. And my insurance company wants to give me $1,000. They're wanting to total it." I said, "$1,000? What do you drive?" He told me. I said, "Number one, it was worth a lot more than that to you." And he said, "Yeah, it was." I said, "Well, I mean, you got to, I don't know what to do in this situation." I said, "You got to fight them all you can and tell them, hey, you know," I said, "Well, how much was it last year?" He said, "Every year it goes up." I said, "See, that's another situation where insurance goes up and the value goes down." I said, "Tell them, give you $2,000 and you keep the car. Put a windshield in it and go down the road. Hey, I drive cars. I'm driving a town car that got beat up by hail. And the people like the car." And this was 4 years ago, 5 years ago. "Liked the car, and they said, we're going to total it." They said, "Well, we don't want to claim against it, and we don't want to lose the car. So if we take the insurance money, they're going to total it and take it away from us." So they didn't want to do that. So they didn't take the claim on the insurance, on the hail damage. And I'm driving that car today, great car. I don't know how many miles I put on it, but it gets 19.2 miles a gallon that's on the dash. And it does the job I needed to do. And I don't have a whole lot of money invested in it. People were happy what I gave for it. In fact, I sold them another Lincoln Town Car. And I love Lincoln Town Cars. Call me if you've got one for sale. I'm waiting on a low mile one in New Brunswick that a buddy of mine told his neighbor, if you ever want to sell that car, and his wife had passed away, everyone sell that car, call Randy Adams, he'll give more money than anybody. There's a lady that knows a car guy in Burnett, Texas, and she's thinking about getting rid of her town car. He told her, he said, "We'll call Randy Adams when you get ready." Her family wants her to buy a new car. They're worried about that car. I wouldn't worry about that car. I'd like that car over a new one. But anyways, she's thinking about buying a new one, and she's got, I think, 60,000 miles on an 09. Love to have that car. I'd be driving it. You know, I teach a class on pride, greed, and keeping up with the Joneses. And I want something that's dependable. I don't care what it looks like. I don't care. I'm not trying to outrun the Joneses. Hey, when I was young, I had to have the best. And the Joneses tried to keep up with me. But older I get, the less I care about them. You know, I want to take care of old Randy. You know, I was worried about this old world, what was going on, and I was worried about my grandkids. And things got to changing and going so fast, I was worried about my kids. Things are going so fast now, going down the wrong path, in my opinion. Now I'm worried about old Randy, what kind of world I'm going to be living in 5 to 10 years from now. Good Lord gives me another 10 years, I'll be tickled, really thrilled of what's going on. But true wisdom comes beyond amassing of knowledge.
It is applying, truism is applying applying knowledge in a life-changing way. That's right. True wisdom goes beyond massing knowledge. It is applying knowledge in a life-changing way. What's going on in this world today? 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I want to teach you the good, the bad, and the ugly about the car business. 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I want to educate you where you're the best and you understand what's going on. So, hey, call me anytime, 830-708-4789. God bless you. I hope you have a blessed weekend. And, hey, be the best person you can be. 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God bless you.

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0: Why does God tolerate wickedness and injustice, and how long will he tolerate it? These questions, which were asked in the Old Testament days, are still frequently asked today. How do we reconcile what we know about God's goodness with the moral and social chaos we see around us and among us? We'll think about these questions on Truth for Life Weekend as Alistair Begg begins a study in Habakkuk.
1: Father, what we do not know, please teach us. What we are not, please make us. What we have not, please give us. For your Son's sake, amen. I think it is time for us as a congregation to be in the Old Testament, and so we are. I decided that it would be good for us to go to the minor prophets because they are so routinely neglected. I have somewhat arbitrarily decided to dip into the minor prophets here in Habakkuk. Perhaps because I think in all the minor prophets, I may have done one or two studies in my life from this particular prophecy. Neither of them were any good. One of them was while I was still a student, and it is a great investigation for me, and a journey on which we will go together. It is important to recognize that when we reference this as one of the 12 minor prophets, as they're referred to, the reason that they're regarded as being minor prophets in contrast to the five big ones is not in relationship to their content, but is simply in relationship to their length. And in contrast with, for example, Isaiah, Jeremiah, Ezekiel, the minor prophets are all far smaller than those larger books. And when we study in this way, in this little book of three chapters, I don't think that we will have reason to regret the time that we spend. It is important for us to turn to it and to read it, and I want to encourage you to read it at home so that you can immerse yourself in it and become familiar with it. I don't plan to stay in these three chapters for a long time, but over some of these Sunday evenings together. The temptation for us, especially going into the Old Testament, is to immediately assume that we are so far removed from the circumstances that are described in these chapters that they may well have nothing at all really to say to us. But in actual fact, as we're going to discover, although we're a long way away both chronologically and geographically, we are far closer than we may be prepared to admit when it comes to thinking in terms of the moral and the spiritual condition of the people of God as described here in these three chapters. And as in all of our study of the Bible, we dare not jump too quickly to application, lest we do not understand what it is we're studying. So before, if you like, we bring Habakkuk to Cleveland, we have to go and meet him first in his own setting. Because it is only as we understand who and where Habakkuk was that we can then make any kind of sensible application to who we are and to where we are. In the time that is afforded to us, we will notice just two things. Let's pay attention, first of all, to the prophet, and then just say a word concerning the problem that he surfaces. First of all, the prophet, the oracle that Habakkuk, the prophet, received. If you're taking notes and you look for subpoints, the first subpoint that I wrote down is simply biographical content. Biographical content. What is the biographical content? Actually, it is totally non-existent. It just isn't there. You can't find Habakkuk anywhere else in the Old Testament. At least I've been unable to find him. And all that we know of him, we may derive from our study of these three chapters. Now that tells us something, not simply about this individual, but it actually tells us something about the role of the prophet, the role of the one who is raised up by God to speak to the circumstances of the times in which he lives, to bring the burden of God's insights and designs to bear upon those who are his listeners. And if you like, we may say, as with true preaching, that the significance of the prophet is to be found in what he says. Or if you like, that his biography, non-existent as it is subservient to the burden that he brings. You say, well, I don't understand burden. Well, depending on your translation of the Bible, you may have oracle as the second word in the first verse, or you may have burden as the second word in the first verse. I prefer the word burden. It's in the King James, I think. The burden that Habakkuk the prophet received. Was it an oracle? Yes, but it was a burden. What was the burden? The burden of seeing things as per the insight that God had given him. The burden of looking out at circumstances that others had seen but didn't see the significance of what they were seeing. It's very similar to what you have in Nehemiah. Although he was not a prophet, he was called to something of a prophetic role when he arrives in Jerusalem and he sees that the walls are broken down, the people are living in disunity and in chaos, and he says to them, "Do you see the trouble we are in?" And the fact was, they did, but they didn't. And it was the burden that had been given to Nehemiah, a burden of leadership, a burden of responsibility. And so for Habakkuk, his credentials are all in his call. His credentials are all in his call. His significance is all in his sermon. No time at all is taken up with personal introductions. Why? Because the message is greater than the man. And the message is always greater than the man. Despite our preoccupations in 21st century America with personalities, the message is always more significant than the man. All of my sermons preached are eventually grass. Their only significance is to be found insofar as they represent any dimension whereby the unerring truth and reliability of God's word itself finds an anchor in our souls. And hence, we began with John the Baptist. Perhaps took you off guard. Strange reading with which to begin our evening worship. No, not so strange. And they asked John, "Who are you?" And remember his answers. "No, I'm not him." "Well, are you him?" "No, I'm not him." "Are you him?" "No, I'm not." And in their frustration, they said, "Oh, come along now, John. We're going to have something to put up on the screen. We need something for our bulletin. We need something to tell everybody how significant you are." And remember, he eventually says, "I'm a voice crying in the wilderness. I'm a light that is shining for a little while, but he is the light of the world. I am a finger that is pointing in the direction of him, and he must increase and I must decrease." I think that's part of the significance of the absolute total absence of biographical emphasis here. It runs through the prophetic words, actually. We know more about some than others, but even the things we know about them are not that profound or compelling. You go to Amos, for example, and what does he have for his credentials? He's a keeper of fig trees and a tender of sheep. And now here we have at our conference this week, Amos. Now, we were going to put something in the bulletin about Amos, but really there's nothing much to put in. I mean, he had a few fig trees and he was looking after sheep, but it was rather embarrassing, so we just left it out. But I tell you what, when he stood to his feet and began to preach, it was all forgotten then. There is an important lesson here, then. I want to point it out, especially for young men who are here who feel that God may be calling them to the preaching role. Let me tell you what the key is in one verse, and it's Isaiah 66:2, where God says, "This is the one I esteem. He who is humble and contrite in spirit and trembles at my word." That in the very core of the individual called to the task, there is a genuine self-effacement which understands the compelling nature of the call. It says something not only concerning the individual, but it says something concerning the reality of that which he's called to do, to speak prophetically and to preach. And I've been reading the most recent book by David Wells for these last few days and boring all my colleagues with quotes from it. But I have three more for you right now as the book draws to a close. And I've slowed down to just about a page a day because I've been enjoying it so much and I only have a few pages left. This is what Wells is saying to the 21st century. He says, preaching is not a conversation, a chat about some interesting ideas. It is not the moment in which postmoderns hear their own private message in the biblical words, one unique to each one who hears, and then go their own way. No. This is God speaking. He speaks through the stammering lips of the preacher. Where that preacher's mind is on the text of Scripture and his heart is in the presence of God. God, as Luther put it, lives in the preacher's mouth. This is the kind of preaching that issues a summons which nourishes the soul, which draws the congregation into the very presence of God, so that no matter what aspect of his character, his truth, his working in this world is in focus, we leave with awe, gratitude, encouragement, and sometimes a rebuke. We have been in the very presence of God. That is what great preaching always does. Preaching lives between two worlds, the world of God's truth and the world we inhabit in our minds and daily life. If preaching does not bridge these two worlds effectively, the church inevitably stumbles. Where preaching negotiates these worlds, there one is likely to find spiritual authenticity. The biographical content, almost totally lacking. Secondly, the historical context in which he speaks, we have more to say. I could take you to various chapters, but I'm not going to for want of time. I simply want to say to you that if you keep the picture of Daniel in mind and all that happened to Daniel when he was dragged away into Babylon, you have in that time frame and in that incident the fulfillment of that which Habakkuk is called upon to speak to his generation. And what God burdens him with, both to see and then to say, finds the greater part of its fulfillment in those events concerning the invasion of Babylon and the captivity of God's people. And if you want to delve into it, then you will find that the king at this time was Jehoiakim. And if you look up Jehoiakim, that will help you. It will take you into 2 Kings. And if you look in the prophecy of Jeremiah, you will discover that the same king, Jehoiakim, is mentioned there in Jeremiah and gives to us the understanding that Habakkuk was a younger contemporary of the prophet Jeremiah. They didn't live at all of the same time, but they lived during the same era. And it is out of that historical framework that this prophecy emerges. So, the prophet, his biographical content is absent. The historical context may be discovered if you search out the scriptures. The problem that he surfaces is there for us in verse 2 and following. How long, O Lord, must I call for help, but you do not listen? What he is really describing here in surfacing is essentially the discrepancy between revelation and experience. How can he reconcile what he knows of the character and purpose of a good and powerful God with all that he sees around him? That's what he's asking. How can it possibly be that you, O God, are good and powerful, and yet violence and moral ineptitude and chaos confronts us at every point? A collapsing economy, diminishing productivity, food shortage, violence, social injustice, and a wholesale disregard for God's law. Just to run through that little list, immediately says to somebody, well, maybe this just isn't as far removed from where we live as I thought. Collapsing economy, diminishing productivity, food shortage, violence, social injustice, and a wholesale disregard for what God has said in his word. That's a problem, isn't it? And you will notice in verses 2 to 4 that the problem was internal. This wasn't a problem of the people who were outside the framework of God's family. It was those who were within God's family. What he is describing here is that God's people are very far from what God had designed for them. When God put them together and called them out and established them, he explained to them very clearly all the plans he had for them. And he says to them in Exodus 19, "You yourselves have seen what I did to Egypt and how I carried you on eagle's wings and brought you to myself. Now, if you obey me fully and keep my covenant, then out of all the nations you will be my treasured possession. Although the whole earth is mine, you will be for me a kingdom of priests and a holy nation." And these are the words you're to speak to the Israelites. And are they there? No, they're far from there. And the problem is an internal problem, and the problem is a continual problem, because there was no end in sight, because there was no apparent intervention or action on the part of God. And when you look at those verses, you realize that the problem is essentially twofold. God's time scale, verse 2, how long is this going to go on? And God's tolerance, verse 3, why do you make me look at injustice? And why do you tolerate wrong? It's a very contemporary question, isn't it? It's a question on the lips of every thoughtful believer. How long will this go on? And why is it that this good God whom we serve, this moral God that we serve, this all-powerful God that we serve, tolerates declension and spiritual and moral dry rot amongst those who profess to be the followers of his Son? Well, we'll have to wait until next time to begin to consider God's action. But let me just give you a couple of observations in conclusion. First of all, it would be helpful for us to follow the prophet's example in learning to call on the Lord for help. Notice what he's doing here. He's taking his complaint to the only place we ought to take it. Take it to the Lord. How long, O Lord, must I call for help? This is something that's been going on for a while, and he's calling at the right place. He recognizes what the psalmist says. My help comes from the Lord who made heaven and earth. Secondly, we ought to be thankful that God is not so unkind as to answer all our prayers when we want them answered. Yes, I said unkind. That God is not so unkind as to answer our prayers in our time frame. The delays of God, from our perspective, are always purposeful. He may be dealing with our selfishness. He may be dealing with an area of disobedience in our lives. He may be delaying from our perspective in order to teach us how to trust him in the waiting room. He may be actually saving us from ourselves. There's surely a reason why the Bible calls us on frequent occasions to wait upon the Lord. And then notice that God's delay in winding up history, in actually doing something dramatic, is meant to lead men and women to repentance. When people ask, why doesn't this God of yours do something? We need to learn to be able to say, this God of ours has done something, and tell them the story of the cross. We need to be able to say, this God of ours is going to do something, and tell them about the bar of his judgment. And we need to be able to say, this God of the Bible is doing something. And that is, he is showing kindness to those who deserve his wrath in order that he might give them time to come to repentance. Do you show contempt for the riches of his kindness, tolerance, and patience, not realizing that God's kindness leads you towards repentance? And finally, we need to make clear to ourselves that the history of Habakkuk's era was under God's control, and that that is true in every age. Learning to see that the events of our world, whether in Habakkuk's day or in our own day, are all tied in their significance to God's eternal purpose in relationship to his kingdom. And if we will keep our gaze there, focused on the gospel, focused on this great good news, focused on King Jesus, focused on the fact that his perspectives on the unfolding story of world history are far more comprehensive than we could ever imagine, and yet remain absolutely focused on the person of his son Jesus, and of the triumph of his resurrection, and the glory of his ascension, and the absolute certainty of his return. Then all of our cares and all of our cancers, all of our disappointments and all of our failures, all of our heartaches and heartbreaks and confusions may be brought under the all-embracing security of God's sovereign purpose. He understands when, like Habakkuk, we cry out, "How long and why?" And the answer of his word is finally given to us expressly in Jesus and in the triumph of Revelation, allowing Christians in an earlier era to use words like these to help them as they went off to their work on a Monday morning. God is still on the throne, and he will remember his own. Though trials may press us and burdens distress us, he never will leave us alone. God is still on the throne, and he will remember his own. And his promise is true. He will not forget you. God is still on the throne. Now, what that meant for the people of God was absolutely devastating. And to that, if God spares us, we will come next time.
0: You're listening to Truth for Life Weekend with Alistair Begg. Alistair will return in just a moment. Does it surprise you that Habakkuk was describing the moral and social decay of God's own people? It underlines the importance of routinely checking our own hearts, studying our Bibles, and staying connected to God so we don't drift. That's why we're excited to tell you about a brand new book Alistair has written titled We Will Be Changed. If you've ever wondered if or how God is at work in you, this book will help you understand the fruit of the Spirit and how it is produced in your life. In this short book, Alistair examines the 9 aspects of growing Christian character that are the evidence of the Spirit's active presence. What are these attributes? How are they cultivated? And what's your role in the process? You can investigate the answers to these questions and more as you read We Will Be Changed. To find out more, visit our website, truthforlife.org. Now here's Alistair with a closing prayer.
1: Father, we thank you that your word shines light into the confusion and darkness of our days. And we thank you that when we turn all these years back into the prophecy of Habakkuk, and as we delve into it and try to make sense of it, we find that it pushes us out and on until we turn our eyes upon Jesus. We look full in his wonderful face, and the things of earth grow strangely dim in the light of his glory and his grace. We pray, gracious God, that as we bring our questions and our concerns to you, that we might find in you the answer that we so desperately require. And in Jesus' name we pray. Amen.
0: 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It is easy to trust God's sovereign reign when we can see his hand at work and we're enjoying his blessings. But what about those times when we can't see evidence of his help? Or worse, when it seems like his hand is against us? That's our focus next weekend. The Bible teaching of Alistair Begg is furnished by Truth for Life, where the learning is for living.
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20: This message of Haggai is for those who claim to know the Lord Jesus Christ, those who are submitted to Him as Lord, those who took Him as Savior of their life. This message today is for those who refuse to conform to the increasingly godless society. This message today is for those who have stood firm in the midst of the pressure of compromise. It's for those who love people enough to tell them the truth about the gospel. Here's what the Lord's saying. Stay strong. Examine your life.
19: Look around and see or hear someone stand up for the truth, and you'll quickly see and hear the harassment descend. And then you'll quickly see and hear the not-so-subtle pressure to compromise. Well, up next on Leading the Way, Dr. Youssef looks at words in the book of Haggai. Here are words from a long time ago that offer challenge and courage for everything that was going on back then. And practical words about everything that's going on right now. His message series is called Know Where You Stand, and you don't want to miss any episode. 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Right now, though, dive with us into Haggai with Dr. Michael Youssef.
20: In times when people call good evil and evil good, there's a word from the Lord. In the times when wrong is called right and right is called wrong, there is a word from the Lord. In times when millions of people are departing from the truth one step at a time, at a time when thousands of pastors and preachers are slowly but surely undermining the truth of the Word of God and compromising it, in a time when many are unable to stand under the heat of the pressure of culture, in times when whole Christian denominations that once believed and taught the Word of God, now they've departed from it, we have a word from the Lord. In the times when people are undermining the authority of the Word of God, denying its relevance and mocking its power, we have a word from the Lord. During times like ours, the Lord speaks afresh from the ancient prophet Haggai. And he's speaking to the remnant. And to put it in the words of the prophet himself, both in verse 5 and 7, repeated twice. And the message is this: give careful thought to your ways. Give careful thought to your ways. This short series of messages I'm doing from the book of Haggai is truly a word from the Lord for each one of us. And I pray that everyone at the sound of my voice will take it to heart. In periods of history like our history, we are facing unprecedented challenges economically, when we're facing challenges morally, spiritually, where people's love for God has grown cold. During these times, times of danger, times of trouble, times of confusion, times when people are asking questions, even those who don't believe in God, saying, "Where is God?" Times like these, it is of uttermost importance for believers to know what to do. It can make all the difference in the world. Please hear me right, because I'm aware of the fact that not many people like to do self-examination, and yet the scripture, both in the Old and the New Testament, says examine yourself, examine yourself, examine yourself. And here is in the book of Haggai, said know where you stand. Examine yourself. Now, not many people like the word examination. I'm aware of that. In fact, I remember when I was a kid, only the nerds like exam time. Most of us just crammed in the last minute. When I thought of this, thought of the two boys who were talking with each other, and one said to the other, he said, "Why does your grandma spend so much time examining the Bible?" And the other boy said, "I don't know. She may be cramming for her finals." Now I'm going to take you back to the year 520 BC. But don't switch off on me. This is not a boring ancient history time. This is a word from the Lord. The year 520. Year 520 would have been just like any other year. In fact, most historians would have probably glanced over it and forgot all about it. But in Israel's history, it was a very significant year. It was so important in the mind of God that he had to send one of his very special prophets to bring a word to the people in times of crisis, a crisis in faith, crisis in commitment, crisis in dedication, that God had to bring the prophet Haggai in order that he might speak a word to his people. You say, how come? Well, 18 years earlier, and that is the year 538, the Persian emperor Cyrus who have taken over the Babylonian Empire. He issued a decree. And the decree says that God's people can return back from exile. They can return back from the land of slavery. They can return back to their own land, to Jerusalem. And that was in fulfillment of a promise that God made through the prophet Jeremiah 70 years earlier. God said, I'm going to allow you to get into that exile, but in 70 years' time, I'm going to remember you, and I'm going to send you back to Jerusalem, bring you back to the heart of God, bring you back to the heart of worship, bring you back to me. But alas, of the hundreds of thousands of Jews who were in Babylon at the time, only around 50,000 returned under the leadership of the governor that was appointed. The rest of the Jews, well, they were enjoying pagan lifestyle too much in Babylon to go back to God. There were lots of business to be done in Babylon. There were lots of entertainment to be had in Babylon. There were lots of distraction from the faith that we can get into. In fact, in the fall of 538 BC, the faithful Jews who trusted God, who anchored their hope on the promise of God, who were waiting for God to fulfill His promise, they returned. In the fall of 538, by the spring of next year, the following year, that is only 6 months, they began the foundation of clearing the debris and beginning to build the destroyed temple of God in Jerusalem. They were the real deal. These were the real people of God. They are not the ones who stayed in Babylon, they're the ones who came back. The moment they began to lay the foundation of the temple and clear the rubble, trouble began. But beloved, listen to me. It's always the case in your life and in your life and in mine. It's always the case. Whenever you begin to take your walk with Jesus seriously, whenever you begin to read the Word of God regularly, whenever you begin to rebuild your faith on God, whenever you begin to take responsibility for building your family on the foundation of the Word of God, whenever you do that, trouble always follows. Whenever you do that, opposition will rise its ugly head. Whenever you do that, discouragement will set in. Whenever you do that, some will mock you. Others will distract you. Others still will place obstacles in your way. And so with that kind of opposition, the work of God came to a standstill. In the New Testament, we have no temples. You are the temple of the Holy Spirit. The Bible said it again and again that the Holy Spirit dwells in us. And we are the temple of God. We are the ones who are worshiping God. We are the one with whom God is present. We don't have to go to a building to find God. He is dwelling in us. And I'm not exaggerating to say right at this moment of our time, many a Christian life, many a Christian home, many a Christian church, they living in a greater ruin than the temple of God in the days of the prophet Haggai. And so from 538 BC to 520 BC, when God finally had to send this prophet Haggai to wake them up, to call them to repentance, to call them to renewal, to realize what they've done. They came and they started well, but they're finishing badly. To warn them of the consequences of not finishing strong, to warn them of the danger of giving up halfway, to warn them of the terrible result of losing interest in the priority of God. And in many ways, the Lord has a word for us from this very same prophet. Today, be forewarned of the danger of not building our homes on the foundation of the Word of God. Be forewarned of the danger of getting too busy with life's problems and falling away. Be forewarned of the danger of following the popular culture. Be forewarned of neglecting your spiritual life. Be forewarned. Who is this prophet Haggai? Where did he come from? We have absolutely no idea. He's one prophet that we don't know much about at all. But might as well. Because you see, the messenger means nothing. The message means everything. The truth is, Haggai was one of the very last prophets that God sent in the Old Testament, and then Revelation stopped. There was no word from the Lord. It was Haggai, Zechariah, and Malachi, and then it ended. But his message is very simple. It really is a very simple message. But it's also a very different message from the rest of the prophets. The prophet's message was always to those who are sinful, living in a sinful lifestyle, and those who are self-righteous, to repent because the judgment of God is around the corner. That's the message of all the prophets. But Haggai's message is very different. It really is. You say, why? Because his audience was the believers. His audience was the remnant. His audience were those who knew God. His remnant were those who worshiped God. True, they neglected the rebuilding of the temple. True, they lost heart and interest halfway through. But nonetheless, they had spiritual sensitivity left. To be sure, their priorities got muddled. To be sure, they began to live for self-interest, not the interest

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2: Return to the Lord. And that is why they were called the remnant. The word remnant always refers to the ones who remained. That's where it comes from. They remained faithful believers in spite of opposition, in spite of difficulties, in spite of distractions. But out of the hundreds of thousands of Jews who are in slavery in Babylon, a handful, 50,000, returned. That's it. So these are the right people. These were not the compromisers. These were not the people who half-hearted forgot. No, they were the right people. In fact, 42,360, to be exact, plus 7,337 servants and 200 singers. They're only the ones who came. They left the life of comfort. They left the life of ease. They dedicated themselves to God. They are the ones who made the long journey back to the heart of God. They're the ones who came to follow this man Zerubbabel, which was an expression of their devotion to the Lord. It's an expression of their zeal for His house. They distinguished themselves from the masses who fell into the cultural pressure of Babylon and ended up in conformity, that you could hardly distinguish them from the non-believers. Listen to me. This message of Haggai is for those who claim to know the Lord Jesus Christ, those who are submitted to Him as Lord, those who took Him as Savior of their life. This message today is for those who have not stained their garments with the stain of sin, for those who refuse to conform to the increasingly godless society, for those who have stood firm in the midst of the pressure of compromise. It's for those who have been separated and set aside for God and for His work. It's for those who love people enough to tell them the truth about the gospel. And here's what the Lord's saying. Stay strong. Examine your life. Determine where you stand. He's speaking to the right people. But He's also speaking to those who are in the right place. The right place. They were in Jerusalem. They were not in Babylon. They were in Jerusalem. They sacrificed everything to prove their love for the Lord. The right people will always be in the right place. It is absolutely true. The true and discerning believer could not sit for too long where the gospel is being compromised. It cannot happen. I've seen it over and over and over again. And Haggai was speaking to the right people who were faithful, and they found themselves in the right place, worshiping and serving the living God. But also, thirdly, they were doing the right thing. They were doing the right work. Of course, there were too many good things that needed to be done. They're all good. Coming back from exile, they need to provide homes for their families. They needed to make a living. They needed to establish schools and shops and businesses. All good. All good stuff. These are valued and important things to do. But above all, these right people at the right place wanted to do the work of God. They placed their desire to serve God above their desire to serve their family or serve themselves. No wonder Jesus said, "Seek ye first the kingdom of God and His righteousness, and all of your needs will be met." In fact, the book of Ezra, for those of you not familiar with the Old Testament, the book of Ezra gives you the details about these folks who returned from Babylon. Ezra and Nehemiah, both books were written for that time, period. But in the book of Ezra, tells you more, give you more detail about these folks who came back to Jerusalem from Babylon. As soon as they got back, the first thing they did, they took a free will offering. They were the right people, at the right place, doing the right things. And their free will offering, let me just give you a little bit of example of what it meant for those 50,000 folks.

0: I don't know how that makes how many families. But they gave 1,100 pounds of gold, 3 tons of silver. They were the right people, in the right place, doing the right things. They gave of themselves to the work of God, and God blessed them. They put God's interest above their own interest, and that was not forgotten by God. Make no mistake about it, God will not forget your labor of love. And Haggai was speaking to these right people who were in the right place, who were doing the right things, and they were doing it for the right reason, which is my fourth point. Today, every time you watch the news, you find that atheists, agnostics, pagans, they're all doing good things. Through the United Nations, they're feeding the hungry, they're digging for wells, they're trying to stop human trafficking, all the good things. They're doing but if you ask any of them, why are you doing this? They would say to you, it makes me feel good. It makes me feel good. In other words, it's just helping me ease my guilty conscience. But beloved, you know and I know, the only thing that eliminates the guilt from our conscience is the blood of Jesus Christ that was shed on Calvary. But when God's people serve, when God's people give of themselves, they're doing it for the right reasons. They're doing it in thanksgiving for their redemption. They're doing it in gratitude for their salvation. They're doing it to please the Lord and bless the Lord. These folks returned from Babylon to Jerusalem and they began to build. To be sure, they were not doing it to restore their national pride. They were not doing it to assert their independence. They were not doing it because it makes them feel good. They were not doing it because they have guilty conscience. No. In fact, they trusted God. They put their faith in the promise of God. They proved that they trusted God. But they were faithful to the Lord for keeping His promise that He made 70 years earlier. And they trusted in God. In thanksgiving to the faithfulness of God, they came back to Jerusalem. They turned down the luxury and the comfort of Babylon for the hard work of serving the living God. But tragically, they're now being tempted to give up before the work is finished. They were tempted to say, we've done enough, we've given enough, we served enough, we prayed enough. And that temptation came at the most crucial time in the history of God's people. The most crucial time. Always, always Satan will tempt you to give up at the crucial time. And beloved, as I look around and see the saints of God who have prayed for revival, the saints of God who wanted to see God do His work with power, saints who have zeal for the gospel, and their zeal is undeniable, but they're today discouraged. They're discouraged. Beloved, this is a crucial time. This is not the time to fall in the temptation of giving up. This is not the time to lose hope. This is not the time to stop going to prayer meeting. This is not the time to just show up at church a few minutes late and leave a few minutes early and think you're a great spiritual giant. This is not the time. This is the time for you to text everyone on your list to say, hey, I'm going to church, come with me. This is the time where the work of God needs to be rebuilt. This is the time to begin to build the kingdom of God. The faithful Israelites were facing these temptations and they fell for them. They fell for them. In the next message, we're going to see if they took heed of the words of the prophet, the warning of the prophet, or not. The question is, will you take heed? Will you take that as a word from the Lord and a warning for us not to relax our grasp? Will you consider your ways? Will you renew your zeal and your commitment? to be united in prayer, to seek God now more than ever before.
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18: See, I believe we'll know revival is growing, not when the numbers of baptisms tick up, when behavior becomes so dramatically changed after those events that it changes cultural trends, when what's bought and sold and how celebrations take place on a college campus, it's better evidence of renewal and revival than just baptisms. I'm telling you, God meets us in that step of obedience so that we can lead a new kind of life. And if you've never taken that step, let's go.
17: 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That's 855-577-2255. We're so glad you're here to listen. Today's message from Pastor Alan is called Accepting God's Invitations, Baptism.
18: I think we are too casual with the invitations of God, that we imagine them to be like an invitation from a friend. I'm having a gathering at my home, or I'm inviting some people to a dinner, and we think, well, if it's convenient, or I have time, or I can fit it into my calendar, then I'll participate. But if it's inconvenient, or I don't like the other people you've invited, I'll take a pass. And I think we bring a little bit of that casual attitude, sometimes a lot of that casual attitude, into our relationship with God. And I think we do so at significant forfeiture. I don't understand God's invitations to you or to myself to be casual at all. In fact, the word invitation may be too soft of a word. But God, the Spirit of God, does not force compliance. The Spirit of God will not dominate you or manipulate you or control you. If you see domination or manipulation or control in play, you can know for certain it isn't the Spirit of God. It's an unholy spirit. So the notion of an invitation to me is consistent with how I understand God has moved in my life. But to reject the invitations of God does not mean I can continue forward in the fullness of his blessings. The clearest biblical example I can think of is the Hebrew slaves that were delivered from Egyptian bondage. And God brought them in direct fashion towards the land that he'd promised them, in a land that flowed with milk and honey. And he said that he would help them occupy that land. It was going to require conflict and stress and challenge. And when they explored the land, their response was no. No, thank you. We'll take the deliverance from slavery for the most part, and we appreciate the manna, but we don't want to do that. And the Bible describes that they had an evil heart of unbelief, and that God accepted their decision. He didn't force them to occupy the promised land. In fact, that generation, with a couple of exceptions, perished in the wilderness. So with that, I want to suggest to you that when you and I neglect or reject or appear to be disinterested or act as if we don't notice the invitations of God, I would submit it's more sobering than declining an invitation to dinner. I do not imagine that it's incumbent upon God to present to me the same invitation a second time. I'm very grateful that in his mercy and grace, he has frequently done that on my behalf. But I don't want to live in such a presumptive way that I can decline an invitation and imagine God will address me at my convenience. I think that is foolhardy. I want to live with a greater respect for God than that. And so we're going to explore that, but I want to do it in this session, at least, in the context of water baptism. Thank you for that enthusiastic response. I'm delighted to know how excited you are about the topic. I can tell that you moved to the edge of your seats. You immediately got your phones out and began to record. Good. Water baptism is a biblically directed component on our journey towards fulfilling what God created us for. It has little, if anything, to do with joining a congregation or formal religious services or denominational alignment. It has everything to do with your obedience to the Lord. And I'm going to do my best to at least unpack that in sort of an introductory way in this session. Baptism's beginning and why we talk about it. Is it something pastors dreamt up so that you had to get wet in public? Well, maybe it would be helpful to know that baptism really is not a Christian idea. It didn't start with a Christian church. That's why all the tags and labels and addendums that we've hung around it seems a bit nonsensical to me. It's an idea that we adapted from a practice that existed long before we could talk about the Christian church in play. I'm going to submit to you as we walk through this that in baptism, it isn't something that you do for God, which is kind of the attitude that I typically hear when we have these conversations. People go, well, you know, never been baptized, and I suppose I should do that. I kind of think God wants me to. And the theme of that seems to be that if I've gotten a pool of baptism, that all of heaven would be so relieved that now they could, you know, they'd made the quota. And in reality, at baptism, God does something for the believer. It's a very one-sided arrangement, as is almost everything in our relationship with God. But I want to start with baptism in the New Testament. Matthew chapter 3 and verse 5, the character you know well is John the Baptizer. He was not the founder of the Baptist Church. And I don't say that to diminish anybody. It's just John's public ministry was noted by his engagement in baptizing people. John set up not in the temple area in Jerusalem, the center of religious authority and political authority. John set up in the desert some 20 miles away at the Jordan River. Bizarre behavior. There were plenty of places in Jerusalem at the foot of the temple where baptisms could have taken place, some ritual purity. There were plenty of situations and circumstances created for that very purpose. But John set up in the wilderness, a difficult journey for people. There's not a lot of buses that run from Jerusalem to the Jordan River in the first century. It was a long walk into a difficult terrain, and the climb back to Jerusalem was not simple. And enormous crowds of people went to John so that he became known as John the Baptizer. We got a little window in Matthew 3 and verse 5. People went out to him from Jerusalem and all Judea and the whole region of the Jordan. Confessing their sins, they were baptized by him in the Jordan River. Now, John's ministry predates Jesus' ministry. He's the one to prepare the way for the coming of the Messiah. So we can't speak of John's baptism in the terms of Christianity at all. John's not participating in Christian baptism. He's inviting his first century audience to participate in a baptism of repentance. So very clearly, baptism exists long before we can talk about it in any context that relates to the Christian church or the Christian community. So the baptism as we understand it was something we inherited, we adapted, we put a theology around. But the practice of baptism predates the Christian faith. We have no story apart from our Hebrew Bible and the faithfulness of those who preceded us. In Matthew chapter 3 and verse 11, this is John's testimony. He said, I baptize you with water for repentance, but after me will come one who is more powerful than I, whose sandals I'm not fit to carry. He'll baptize you with the Holy Spirit and with fire. There's not a record of Jesus baptizing individuals. His disciples did. That would follow through as the church emerged, so the baptism did not become about the individual that participated in it, but about the faithfulness and the obedience of the participants. But Jesus is introduced to us in all four Gospels. His introduction to us, above other introductions, as the one who will baptize us, not in water, but baptize us in the Holy Spirit. Amen. So we'll come back to that in a bit more detail. But from a high level, you know, this notion of being immersed in water, we understand it on a functional level, a fundamental level, as some connection to cleanliness. And it's true both physically, but it's also intended to remind us of our need to be spiritually clean. It's not unusual when we feel dirty on the inside that we will wash the outside. Pretty typical human behavior. Pilate, the Roman governor that condemned Jesus to death, when he wanted to express his innocence to the crowd to whom he just condemned Jesus, he washed his hands with water. Do you think that little bowl of water made Pilate clean? He had a powerful desire to symbolize his innocence, but a hand washing didn't do it. Often when someone behaves immorally, they take a bath, as if we can wash away our ungodliness. Baptism of repentance is the way I understand John's baptism. In Matthew 3 again, it says, confessing their sins, they were baptized by John in the Jordan River. And he saw many of the Pharisees and the Sadducees coming to where he was baptizing, and he said to them, you brood of vipers. For those of you that tell us that when we're following the direction of the Spirit of God, we're always kind and inclusive. John calls the religious leaders, they're religious experts. They are observant of the rules around their faith to the minutiae. And when John sees them having made the long journey to the Jordan River, he says, you're a bunch of snakes. Who warns you to flee from the coming wrath produced fruit in keeping with repentance. John was baptizing people into repentance. Repentance in Hebrew means a change of direction. In Greek, it means a change of mind. Repentance is a change of how you're living. These are the covenant people of God. They're not pagans. These aren't the non-Jewish community. These are the people who keep kosher and keep the holidays. They do their scripture readings in the synagogues on the Sabbath. They're engaged in much religious activity. But John says you are in need of repentance. I would submit to you that the challenges we face as a culture, the declining influence of our faith, the diminishing participation in church services, the increasing paganization that we see around us to the point that we're incapable of being willing to identify men and women, that we're allowing family to be redefined, that we won't protect our children, we'll allow them to be murdered up to the full term in pregnancy. I don't know if you saw the video this week. The governor of Massachusetts signed a bill that a child could be aborted up to full term. which is unsettling in the legal component, but the video they released was a room filled with supporters cheering and laughing as she signed the legislation. Unbelievable. The 10th state to do so. How does that kind of pagan behavior flourish in the midst of a nation that started with a Judeo-Christian worldview that was founded upon biblical principles? How do we arrive at that place? Because we've stepped so far away from repentance. Unsettling parallels with the first century audience when we look at them. And John said, you need to bring forth the evidence, the fruit of repentance. So he baptized people into repentance. You must be in repentance before you can be baptized in repentance. Your baptism is an expression of a decision you've already made.
17: Before we return to today's message, Pastor Allen wants to share a book to help you be free from worry.
18: In the Sermon on the Mount, Jesus said a half a dozen times, do not worry. Not a suggestion, it's a directive. I have a question. Are you living in obedience to Jesus, or are you ignoring him? Well, we got a new book, it'll help you. It's called Freedom from Worry. It's really a how-to guide to live a life in the peace that Jesus promised us. You don't have to have a life choked with fear and anxiety and worry. You can be free. Let's cooperate with Jesus. It's the best way to walk through our days, I promise.
17: Jesus tells us repeatedly in Matthew chapter 6, do not worry. 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Now, let's get back to Pastor Allen with his message called Accepting God's Invitations, Baptism.
18: In almost every case in the New Testament, when we look at baptism, it's not a presentation of what we're doing for God. It's a discussion of what the Lord will do for his people. The emphasis is on the instrumental language. The New Testament doesn't treat baptism as a symbol, but an event. It speaks of what it's for and what it will achieve. We have cheapened it and diminished it. You see, we are not going to overcome a secular culture. We're not going to overcome the current expressions of the spirit of Antichrist with a theoretical faith. Evil will not yield to our theories about our God. It will require a demonstration of the power of God. And that doesn't begin in the hearts and the minds of the pagans. It begins in the hearts and minds of those of us who are Christ followers and recognizing that in our obedience, in our willingness to accept the invitations of God, we open the doors of opportunity for the power of God to be made evident in our generation. Moses' willingness to leave a burning bush and go back to see Pharaoh opened the doors for the plagues to be expressed, to give heart to a nation of people, to break a 400-year pattern of enslavement. We are in desperate need of a generation of people of faith that will accept the invitations of God to the point that the power of God can be put on display so that a secular culture can see that there is a God in heaven above and that he is worthy of our respect. Look in John 3 and verse 3. Jesus declared, he's talking to Nicodemus, a religious expert. He came to Jesus. He has a hunger to know the truth, but he comes at night because he's a little anxious about community and what will be said. Most of us carry a little bit of that. What will people say if I go that far? How much of our Christian experience has been defined by trying to decide where the middle of the road is and live there? I don't want to go too far. I don't get too emotional. I don't want to get too invested. I don't want to get too caught up. I want to maintain my balance. I live in Tennessee. The only thing that stays in the middle of the road long term roadkill. In this part of the world, primarily possums, now the occasional armadillo. Folks, I don't want to stay in the middle of the road. I want to find the edge of this thing. I want to build a ramp, and I want to hit the ramp going full speed. I want to say yes to the Lord. I want to encourage you to do the same. This is not a time or a season for half measures. John 3, I was trying to get there. Jesus said, I tell you the truth. You know what's coming now is a truth bomb. When Jesus uses that phrase, what's coming next is so unexpected. The only way Jesus could introduce it is say, listen, I'm telling you the truth. Nicodemus, I tell you the truth. No one can see the kingdom of God unless he's born again. He can't believe that. It's about DNA. It's about kosher. It's about all these things. And Jesus is saying to him, I'm telling you the truth. No one can see the kingdom of God unless he's born again. And Nicodemus is legitimately puzzled. He's sincere. You can hear the sincerity in the dialogue. How could a man be born when he's old? He can't enter a second time into his mother's womb to be born. And Jesus said, I tell you the truth, no one can enter the kingdom of God unless he's born of water and of the Spirit. My opinion, you could disagree with me on this and we both go to heaven. I believe Nicodemus understood that Jesus was responding to him as a Pharisee for refusing John's baptism. What John did was not done in secret. It wasn't done in private. The tax collectors, the prostitutes, the most public of the sinners were changing their life pattern and their life habit and making a difficult journey down into the desert to the Jordan River to be baptized, willing to say they were changing their lives. The trajectory of their lives had been inappropriate. And for the most part, the establishment would have nothing to do with it. And so when Jesus has this private meeting with Nicodemus, it seems most plausible to me that current cultural trend is engaged in this dialogue they're having. In Acts chapter 2, on the day of Pentecost, when Peter responds to the crowd that is curious and then stirred by what he's said to them about Jesus, he replies and says, repent and be baptized, every one of you, in the name of Jesus for the forgiveness of your sins. And you'll receive the gift of the Holy Spirit. Do you understand that a short time earlier in that city that a crowd, a mob had chanted in regard to Jesus, crucify him? And now Peter is standing in that same city. This is not being done in secret. This is not some private faith. This is not some subtle Bible study where you gather with a few like-minded friends and share your latest theory on eschatology. Peter's standing in a public street in front of thousands of people saying Jesus of Nazareth was the Messiah and you crucified him. And my response, when you say, what can we do? Peter says to them, repent and be baptized. Change your thought and change your behavior. And now you be immersed in the name of Jesus. The dramatic change of behavior he's calling for. It's unacceptable, folks, to imagine a church that doesn't challenge culture. In a relatively short period of time after this message, Peter and his friends are arrested and threatened. Ultimately, they're going to suffer physically because of their advocacy for Jesus of Nazareth. In Acts chapter 22, Paul is giving his testimony about what happened when Ananias came to see him. You remember Paul's story? How am I doing? I got a minute and a half. We're golden. Paul. You know the Damascus story. He encounters Jesus on the road. He's left blind. He goes to Damascus. God sends Ananias. Well, in that chapter, we don't get as full of a report as Paul gives of himself later in his life when he's sharing his testimony. It's in your notes, Acts 22:15. This is what Ananias said to him. You'll be a witness to all men of what you've seen and heard. And now what are you waiting for? Get up and be baptized. Wash your sins away, calling on his name. Saul of Tarsus hated Jesus' followers. Men or women, young or old, he thought they should be imprisoned. He celebrated while Stephen was stoned outside the walls of Jerusalem. And Ananias has the determination to stand in front of him and say to him, this is Paul's words, get up and be baptized and wash away your sins. Call on the name of the one you hated, the name of the one that you met on the road. Baptism has little to do with getting you out of hell. It has everything to do with getting you cleaned up. God is bringing us repentance and our faith to a point of consummation. Not completion. We have to live that out. Jesus said we have to take up our cross daily. In the context of a penitent believer, the water is a means of grace. It will have a spiritual effect upon us, bringing about forgiveness and the cleansing with the break with their old life to a point of climax. When we celebrate baptism, we put the pools up and we invite people to those places. You know, we change our pattern of baptism from time to time, to be honest, because the behavior of the community becomes poor. If we know we're going to have a baptismal service, we stay home. Well, if there's not a message for me, if they're not going to minister to me, I'm not going to make the effort to be there. While people take a step of obedience and God meets them in that place, there's no place I would rather be in my life than be in the midst of people who are saying yes to the Lord.
4: Amen.
18: If you give me a choice of being in a place where people are taking steps of obedience towards the Lord or being in another study, and I love to learn, I'll go to the place where people are practicing obedience. I want to watch it. I want to sense it. I want to experience it. I'll give them a hug. I'll say a prayer for them. Some of them I may know, and I'm thinking, wow. Makes me smile because I'm certain someone thinks that about me on a pretty regular basis. Folks, God meets us in baptism. You see, I believe we'll know revival is growing, not when the numbers of baptisms tick up, when behavior becomes so dramatically changed after those events that it changes cultural trends. When what's bought and sold and how celebrations take place on a college campus, it's better evidence of renewal and revival than just baptisms. And I'm not opposed to baptisms. I'm telling you, God meets us in that step of obedience so that we can lead a new kind of life. And if you've never taken that step, let's go. Let's go.
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8: 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Freedom only survives when each generation chooses to defend it. So, do we have the courage to defend and protect what is being challenged, the very principles that made America the greatest experiment in history?
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23: And when you change what you think about, you're changing what your brain is structurally for the purpose of helping you. And that's exactly the same kind of thing as I do with surgery. So this idea of self-brain surgery is you can change what your life looks like by changing how you think about things.
19: That's Dr. Lee Warren sharing about God's incredible creation of the human brain and how you have choices to literally make your brain better. I'm John Fuller, and welcome to a fascinating conversation today on Focus on the Family with Jim Daly.
24: John, I'm so looking forward to the discussion today because I think sometimes in the Christian community, we don't see science for what it is, which is the discovery of God's creation. That's how the early scientists looked at it, how they, Newton and discovering and figuring out calculus and, you know, because he felt if this is a created universe, then there's a way to know the created universe, right? We just need to find out what God intended and how he built it. And today's discussion is going to be fascinating because we have a very special guest, Dr. Warren, who's a neurosurgeon. And that area of brain science, brain research, it is a fascinating field.
19: It is. And he's captured some of his insights in a terrific book called The Life-Changing Art of Self-Brain Surgery. Love the title, and we'll encourage you to get a copy of that today.
24: Dr. Warren, it's great to have you back. It's been some time, 2021, I think, when we had you here last time, so yes. Thank you.
23: Thank you. It's great to be back with you guys. Thank you so much.
24: You know, let's kick it off right there. Let's knock this down. So many of us in the Christian community, we struggle a bit with that bridge into science. To me, it's exciting because I think more and more right now, science is proving creation, that there is a creator. Let me give you one that I found in some of the research and have you respond. The telomeres, and these are the caps of your DNA, right? And the longer your telomeres, the more likely you'll have a longer life. You will live a longer life. And they're looking at that score saying what predicts a longer telomere in your genetic makeup is less stress in your life as a child. So if you have an absent father, and they connected those dots saying, if your dad is loving, in the home, present with you, your telomeres are going to be longer, and you should have a longer life. This is like right out of scripture.
1: Right out of scripture.
24: What do you say about that kind of observation that we're learning now?
1: Well, I think that the thing I've tried to sum up and I've been looking at for many years is that every time scripture writes a prescription for human flourishing, science eventually comes along and says, guess what we figured out? And it always lines up. That's exactly what we see with DNA. You know, stress when you're younger shortens your lifespan.
24: Yeah, it's so fascinating to me. You know, even in your research in the book, you mentioned this idea of genetics having a role and brain science having a role in generational difficulty. And you think again of scripture where it says the sins of the father will rest upon, you know, the third and fourth generation, something like that. When you read that scripture as a neurosurgeon, knowing the research that you have, how do you translate that?
1: Well, we always kind of talk about that like it's a threat, like, right, God's going to do something bad to your kids if you don't live a certain way. But what we've sort of figured out through the science of epigenetics is it's really just a warning. Like, the things that you do in your life, the things you think about, the way you live your life affects the genetic makeup of your kids when they start. And that's the bad news, so to speak, that your kids can be born with some burdens that they didn't need to have. But the good news is we know now that you can reverse all those things. If you figure out how to manage things well in your life, all those genetic starting points can be switched off and you can develop a more healthier and longer life if you get it right in your generation. And that can be passed on to your kids.
24: Mm-hmm. And we're going to talk about how you can begin to do that. And I know some people are going, oh, wait a minute, this lack of leaning on God. You're not saying that at all. This is to lean on God, the designer, to better understand his blueprint for how life lives. You know, when we become Christians, and there's people listening and watching who are not believers. We know that through our research, and we're grateful that you're listening. And we, with all our heart, want you to come into a relationship with Christ. Yeah. But in that context, as a scientist, as a neurosurgeon, when we read those scriptures, it really is kind of a blueprint for how God intends for us to live a good life in him, right?
1: That's right.
24: Describe that.
1: So Jesus said in John 10:10, he gave us this dichotomy. The thief comes to steal and kill and destroy. I came that you might have life and have it abundantly. And so that's this idea that we're supposed to have a life of fulfillment while we're here. Not our circumstances, but the way we feel, the way we manage things. And so what we're learning through science is if you think about the right things in the right way, your brain makes structural changes to improve your physiology and your life gets better, regardless of your external circumstances. So scripture and science, again, lining up. So the idea that if you come to a relationship with your creator, you start to see his plan and his design for your life, that turns out to be what science is showing us all along.
24: You know, when we get into it now, when you look at brain science, for so long we've been told these things are fixed. In other words, if you have behavioral issues, these are things that are immutable and can't be fixed. But again, brain science is saying, not so fast. In that context, what has modern brain science revealed and completely challenged in that area?
1: Yeah, it's been amazing since the 1950s when they gave us the structure of DNA, the whole prevailing doctrine of science in general, and that leads to psychology and therapy and general the opinion of everybody in society, is that the brain that we have creates the life that we have. The genetics, your upbringing, things that can affect your brain, all determine what kind of capabilities and possibility you have for your life. So everybody thinks that if you get the wrong brain, you get the wrong life. And then 21st century neuroscience comes along with functional imaging and shows us that your brain is structurally changing itself every second of every day of your entire life. It's never been the same brain 2 days in a row. And the primary driver of those structural changes turns out to be the things that you most frequently think about and the perspective from which you think about them. And that's why all of a sudden you start reading scripture like Romans 12 about renewing your mind, and you start seeing that the Bible had it right all along. Again, that what you think about turns your brain into what it is. It's never been that your brain determines who you are. It's what you think about determines what your brain becomes.
24: You know, those that would preach like this message of positive talk, I mean, someone like Tony Robbins. I don't know him. He's probably a great guy. But in other words, you can just positively talk yourself into a greater place, a greater wealth, greater social skills, whatever it might be, more friends, etc. I would think those people are tapping into a bit of this, but describe the difference, what you're talking about spiritually and physiologically, the right. difference.
1: So I want to make a very clear distinction between this whole doctrine of sort of manifesting a better life and all of that and what we're talking about from scripture and science properly applied, is that there is some truth to the fact that the way you think about things affects the things that happen to you. And there's all kinds of science around how our brains affect other people, even nonverbally. So there are mirror neurons and electromagnetic field that we put off and all of that. And you can increase your chances of having better circumstances by changing how you think, because it makes your brain and your body and your emotions line up with other people's in a different way. So there's some truth to that. The real truth underlying all that, though, is that the way God made our brains is we have a system called the reticular activating system that actually filters what we see and perceive in the environment around us.
24: And so say that again, what it is?
1: The reticular activating system is a system of neurons in your brainstem that when you tell your brain that you are going to look out for something, like I'm going to have a lousy day, for example, your brain begins to filter to show you things in the environment to reinforce what you've told it to be looking out for. This is why Scripture is always telling us to rejoice in all of our circumstances, to keep a positive attitude, to look for things to be thankful for. Because if you're looking for things to not be thankful for, you're going to find a lot of them, because your brain will literally try to show you the environment that you're looking for. And so it's not magic. It's the way God made our minds to help us see the world that He's put out there. There's always possibility around us, and there's always trouble. He says, look for the positive, because that's going to help you make your brain function as best it can.
24: Yeah. I know you're a neurosurgeon, a psychologist or psychiatrist. What they're dealing with high levels of anxiety and depression in the culture right now, how does a person that wakes up already predisposed to kind of thinking fearfully of everything around them, right. structurally, how do they begin to rethink that when that's your pattern?
1: So the first thing is to realize that the research shows that a large percentage of the automatic things that we think and feel, so these thoughts that pop into our heads or these moods that kind of come upon us, a large percentage of those are not based on anything that's real. They're just based on your brain trying to make sense out of the environment or out of your past experience. And so if you're used to feeling a certain way all the time, your brain will sort of wake you up feeling that way. But as soon as you learn that you can start to ponder things from a different perspective, and your brain will begin to reinforce what you're telling it to focus on, your mood will follow that. The psychology is very clear now. The people who learn to think more positively, again, not false positivity, but to think more realistically, that I have some control and some agency in what I feel and what my life turns out to be if I choose to renew my mind, like the Bible says. So I would say, if you're struggling with mood or affect, like, understand that you're not the victim of that. You don't have to respond to what your brain and your emotions are telling you. You can literally use your mind to control your brain from the top down and decide rather how you want to feel and begin to make that more real.
24: Now, in that context, that sounds a bit like rerouting your neural pathways, which is something science is working with people that struggle with anxiety or depression. Yeah. Describe what that means, rerouting neural pathway. That's what you're saying, but yeah. For the layman, what is that really doing?
1: Really important to understand. It sounds like sort of a self-help kind of gimmicky way of thinking about things. It sounds like a metaphor. It's actually real. It's that your brain works by connecting neurons to other neurons and then groups of neurons to other groups of neurons. Those are called synapses, these little connections. They're physical wires, like these wires on these microphones, that connect different parts of your brain. And the science shows now that when you think about one thing and not another thing, you literally degrade the old pathway that was there and lay down the pipes, the wiring, for a new connection between neurons that wasn't there before. So you literally are structurally rewiring your brain in a real physical way that can be measured. So changing how you think, that's what Philippians 4 is all about, by the way. Like, if you want to be less anxious, be grateful, think about different things, and you'll be guarded by peace. That literally makes structural changes in your brain. And we know now, within seconds to minutes of changing the things you ponder, you're making new pathways to your brain. So it's not metaphor, it's mechanism of how we can create this life that Jesus said He came here to give us.
24: You know, I need to ask this question because someone who struggles with anxiety or any, you know, difficulty in their emotional structure, it can sound so easy, but it hasn't worked for me. It doesn't I mean, I wake up every day fearful, and I live in that place. So I just want to, how would you speak to a patient, in other words, that struggles with that? And you know, there is help. There are ways, there's clinics that people can certainly go to.
1: That's right.
24: That help them in this regard. But I'm mindful of that person that is suffering and feels like this is too thin.
1: Well, let me just first of all say, I'm here primarily today not as an expert, not as a neurosurgeon, not as a somebody pontificating about this, but as a bereaved father who lost a son, as a PTSD victim from the Iraq War. I've been in this place, and the reason I'm doing this research and writing this book is because I resonate with that person that's feeling that. And so it's not a character flaw to feel bad or to have emotions that are pushing you around. But the thing you need to understand is the reason you feel that so strongly every day is because your brain has automated that as a pathway. And the good news is, as soon as you start to pursue a different pathway, your brain will begin

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2: How old was he?
3: He was 19.
2: Oh my goodness.
3: And so you're right. That was remains the most difficult season that we've ever been through. And then wrapped in all that mystery, it made it harder to process.
2: You know, given you've experienced something that heart-wrenching, I mean, how did you and your wife just begin to climb out of that place?
3: So it actually turns out that it was kind of brain science and faith working together that helped us navigate that. We were at the time working in an Auburn University campus, and the building we worked in was doing this brain imaging, 21st century brain imaging, and we had a chance to watch some of that research one day. And we went down to the scanner, and they had a woman in the scanner watching. We were watching her brain be scanned, and functional imaging allows you to see what the brain is doing, not just what it looks like. And they spoke into the woman's ear, and they said, "Mrs. Johnson, think about the worst thing you've ever felt in your whole life." And we thought, well, we know what that is for us. And we watched the screen change as she thought about the worst moment of her life. We watched the neurotransmitters in her brain change, and the fear center of her brain light up. And then shortly after that, we saw her physiology change as her blood pressure went up and her heart rate spiked and all of that. So we watched her thinking turn into brain activity that turned into body activity. And then they said, okay, stop thinking about that and now think about the best day of your life. And shortly after she changed what she thought about, her frontal lobes came online, her amygdala fear center calmed down, and her blood pressure came down, her heart rate came down. We saw it in real time, thinking, changing brain, changing body. And Lisa, my wife, said that reminded her of Philippians 4, where it says, if you want to be less anxious, be grateful. Like, think about something better, all those different thought transplants you could do. And just as clear as I'm talking to you now, I heard this message from the Lord, like that when I do brain surgery, I'm intentionally making a structural change in somebody's brain to try to help them. And when you change what you think about, you're changing what your brain is structurally for the purpose of helping you. And that's exactly the same kind of thing as I do with surgery. So this idea of self-brain surgery is you can change what your life looks like by changing how you think about things. And I realized in that moment, I can't change having lost my son. So if I want to feel better, I've got to change how I think about losing my son. So can I make it legacy? Can I think of some way to make his loss a gain for us, for not for us personally, but to help other people through it? Can I turn it into some purpose? And so then my life became about, like, how do I use this to help somebody find the footing that I was trying so desperately to find? How can I find scripture that reinforces this idea that my brain can change if I change my thinking? And that's really when it began to heal for me, Jim.
2: I mean, Dr. Warren, that's a beautiful example of how to heal.
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2: Dr. Warren, you describe a fascinating experiment with mice and cherry blossoms.
3: Yeah.
2: My son is

0: doing his master's in biochemistry knew about this research and was really interested in it as well. But describe its outcomes and what caught your attention.
1: Right, this is this theme of epigenetics, that the research of epigenetics came out of this type of work. They looked at mice and they exposed them to a powerful smell. They used cherry blossoms. Apparently mice like cherry blossoms. And when they could see that the mice, their male mice, were reacting to the smell, they would shock them. So they basically taught these mice to be afraid of the smell of cherry blossoms. And then they studied their DNA, and what they found is that they made powerful switches in the expression of their fear molecules, their stress hormones, in the sperm cells of these male mice in response to that threat, and that that could be inherited. So basically down to four generations, they figured out that shocking the great-grandparent would produce babies born down to four generations with abnormal stress responses, elevated cortisol levels. So these mice were born afraid of the smell of cherry blossoms, even though they had never experienced adversity in response to that threat. And so that says, again, things that happen in your life can affect your generations. That's been replicated in humans, by the way, in Holocaust survivors. They found that down to four generations, the children or great-grandchildren of Holocaust survivors can be born with abnormally high cortisol and abnormal stress responses. And so that tells us that things that happened before we were ever born affect how we feel inside. The good news is, in mice and in humans, that's been shown that you can reverse those changes in one generation. So if you are born, for example, stressed by things you didn't experience, and you do the work to learn how to manage that in your lifetime, your children will be born with a more normal stress response than you were. So that means you can fix it. That's why God says down to 1,000 generations, we'll get it right. We'll make it better. So there's great hope in learning how to get this right in your lifetime.
2: Yeah. I'm really intrigued, Dr. Warren, by doing the work. And I'm thinking of those of us in the adoptive community or foster care space, children who have gone through deep trauma and difficulties that they can't control. These things happen to them. What does doing the work mean for us as parents or caregivers or family members when we have somebody in our life who's been really traumatized?
1: I think the first thing is to really buy into the truth that your system was designed by your loving Creator to give you an opportunity for your life to feel better than it has felt in the past. So things that weren't your fault, things that you went through, things that you experienced, things you inherited, don't have to be the future for you. And so we've learned from the trauma research, for example, that it's never really been about the trauma that we went through that creates the life that we have. It's the responses that we've adopted to those traumas. And as soon as you learn that, it becomes good news. Like if it was true that the loss of my son would create the future of despair for me, if it was the loss of Mitch, then I wouldn't have much agency or hope that I could change that because he's gone, right? If you went through something as a child, that thing really happened. And if it was that thing that created your future, then you wouldn't have a lot of hope. But it turns out, when you understand that you adopted a set of responses that were maladaptive or were not helpful to you, that you believed some things to be true about yourself, that you accepted some labels, that you believed some lies maybe from your enemy even, that the future had to look like the past. If you believe that, that's actually what's been creating the reality that you have. And as soon as you learn that, your brain will structurally change when you decide to change how you look at the things you've been through, when you decide to change your perspective and look at them in a different way, then you can start creating a brain that will support who you want to be in the future and not who you have been in the past. That's where the hope lies.
0: There, you know, and so many scriptures are jumping into my head that reinforce this very attitude, whether it's fear not, you know, back to that point in the discussion a little while ago.
1: Yeah.
0: The Lord is saying, don't fear. Don't set up your narrow pathways to be fearful.
1: That's right.
0: And read my word so that it gives you hope. And man, is it that basic? That's amazing.
1: It really is that basic. We're designed to heal and get better.
0: Yeah, that is something. Let me, as we're drawing to a close here, let me ask this question on the parenting side. We will joke from time to time. Again, these are things that us parents say to our kids. Hey, we probably messed you up, so we're going to set aside some money for you to get counseling at the right time. I mean, we say that in jest, but it sounds like this may be very true. You know, in other words, we've participated as parents to either help or not help our children overcome these things. Let me give you a specific example, like controlling parents, the helicopter parent. It's tough to build resiliency into your children if you're saving them from every moment, right?
1: That's right.
0: speak to the importance as a parent of understanding brain science so you can appropriately, spiritually, in tune with God's design, raise up your children in the way they should go.
1: That's right. Yeah, I wrote a whole chapter in the book about pediatric self-brain surgery because it's so important to understand that you're stewarding these little minds who are creating brains that are going to hopefully support them in a good way for the rest of their life. And it's incredibly important to understand, just like you said, the best example is resilience. We all have this idea that if we protect our kids from all kinds of hardship that they'll have a better life, but the research doesn't back that up at all. We're seeing now kids that can't launch, they're taking their parents to job interviews with them, they're not getting driver's licenses when they turn 16 because they don't know that they can survive adversity because we never let them survive adversity when they were little. The Bible says in Romans chapter 5, suffering produces endurance and endurance produces character and character produces hope. Like we're supposed to get to hope through the process of surviving some adversity. And now we know from brain science in the 21st century that the part of your brain that creates resilience and willpower and the ability to shift through hard things gets stronger only when you go through hard things. And so that means you need to let your kids experience some hardship when they're little and they can survive it. Like it's not the end of the world if they have to sit by a kid that they don't like, or if they fall off the playground equipment and hurt themselves a little bit. It's the end of the world if they grow up to become adults who don't know that they're wired to get stronger when they go through something hard. So the Bible's been saying it all along. Parents have a responsibility to let our kids grow up in a safe way, understand that God has a plan for them, even though it's going to be some hardship, that they're going to get stronger. They're designed to get stronger by going through that hardship, not by avoiding it.
0: Yeah. Dr. Warren, this has been so fascinating. I love this stuff, partly because my son is always talking with me and Gene about what he's learning. So that's opened my mind up to some of the things that you're expressing. And, you know, it's just far better for us as Christians to understand these things, not to be fearful of them, but my goodness, if we could talk to the Creator and understand His architectural drawings, yeah, why wouldn't we want to do that? And then when it gets to these great scriptures, I am of the opinion that nothing is lost in Scripture, that the words that God has given us are very purposeful. Yeah. And I think and I hope people today can hear that when the Lord says, fear not, and to trust Him.
1: That's right.
0: That it has this connection into neuroscience. Oh my goodness, but who better than the Creator to give us those words to think about so that we can live a life that is more abundant in Christ.
1: That's right.
0: Finishing the John 10:10 scripture that you gave us. So thank you for being with us. This is so good.
1: Thank you, Jim. Thank you, John.
0: And I want to say to listeners, why not? You need to get a copy of this book. And The Life-Changing Art of Self-Brain Surgery, written by Dr. Warren, a Christian neurosurgeon. I think you'll find amazing answers in here about things that you've probably thought about, but haven't thought about in this way.
2: 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I'm John Fuller, inviting you back as we once again help you and your family thrive in Christ.

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2: That's why all of a sudden you start reading scripture like Romans 12 about renewing your mind, and you start seeing that the Bible had it right all along. Again, that what you think about turns your brain into what it is. It's never been that your brain determines who you are. It's what you think about determines what your brain becomes.
0: That's neurosurgeon Dr. Lee Warren talking about the brain and how faith and brain science have come together. I'm looking forward to a great conversation today on Focus on the Family with Jim Daly. Thanks for joining us. I'm John Fuller.
3: John, this topic of brain science, it fascinates me. How we think, how our minds work, and impact everything we do in life. All within a Christian context. We don't need to shrink back from the science of it all, because as Dr. Warren's going to explain, boy, science and scripture are coming together, especially in neuro research. And as we touched on last time, this is not some kind of new age discussion about positive thinking. As you'll learn, we really do have some agency and control over how we process things and how, with God's help as the designer, we can overcome dysfunction and trauma and choose a healthier path in life. There's a lot we can take away from this discussion and apply to our lives, to our marriages, and to our parenting.
0: Dr. Lee Warren is a neurosurgeon and best-selling author. His book is called The Life-Changing Art of Self-Brain Surgery. Such an interesting title. Be sure and get the book from us here at Focus on the Family. That helps us continue on in so many ways with this family ministry. Let's go ahead now and listen to the second half of the conversation with Dr. Warren on Focus on the Family with Jim Daly.
3: Dr. Warren, as a neurosurgeon and a believer in Jesus, when you look at the anatomy of the brain and this idea in Scripture that we're body, soul, and spirit, as both a Christian and a scientist, what does that mean to you? What is our mind? What is our soul? What are those things for you?
2: So the Bible uses three terms, mind, heart, and soul, and it conflates the terms. They really all mean the same thing. It's the part of you that is not going to die when your body dies. So even though society tells us that our brains are us, that everything, in fact, traditional neuroscience says everything about you is because of brain activity. But 21st century neuroscience is starting to hint at there's a difference between mind and brain, which is what the Bible always said all along. So every Christian that's listening to our voices today already believes that there's a part of them that's going to live forever, that's not buried when your brain is gone, right? And so mind is the part of you that's eternal, that was made in God's image. It's not your body that was made in God's image. It's your mind, your spirit, your soul. And so mind has controlling influence over what brain becomes. Brain is the hardware through which we project our mental life that God has given us into the world and interact with other humans. So mind and brain are not the same thing. What we know now is that we have tremendous control over what our brains do based on what we think about and what we ponder, how we spend our mental energy. That's exactly what Ephesians chapter 4 in the Bible is about. All the trouble the Gentiles have is because of the futility of their thinking, Paul says in Ephesians 4:17. And in 4:23 he says, but not you. You're made new in the attitude of your minds. Your mind is different than your brain.
3: Wow, that is fascinating. Mm-hmm. Dr. Warren, one of the distinctions many writers, authors have talked about, philosophers, is this distinction between the rest of the created world and us being made in the image of God. And I think specifically they'll point to things like music, art, the emotions of the soul, love, and greed, and hate, and all those things that we uniquely seem to experience being made in his image. And then, of course, the stain of sin in humanity from the fall of Adam and Eve. How do you process that as a neurosurgeon and this idea between good and evil and the battle that we have and what our makeup is.
2: We have an easy ability to forget that we're always in a spiritual war, right? That there's a spiritual component to what's going on around us. And so you have a mind that's immaterial, that's made in God's image, that is meant to communicate with Him and live with Him forever. And that's in a body, embodied in a brain that allows that to project into this, to the world. And animals have brains, and only humans have minds. So the difference between us and the rest of the created order is that we have this immaterial, eternal part that allows, God gave us this gift of selective attention. We among all the things He created, have the ability to decide to think about one thing and not another, to choose to put our intention and our will and our focus on something and not something else. We don't have animal instincts. We have the ability to choose. And then we're in this spiritual battle where the enemy of our soul wants to make us believe that we're just the brains in our head, that we're obligated to behave certain ways, that we're required to respond in certain ways, that we're required to follow our heart or follow our instinct or behave like everybody else does. And the truth is, if you can understand that there's an enemy that's trying to do the steal and kill and destroy part, and your Creator came here to give you the abundant part. Abundance is not about circumstances. It's about the peace of mind that comes from knowing that you always have a choice in what you get to decide to think about, how you feel inside, and how you interact with other people and with your Creator. That's why awe and wonder and music and art and all those things are different for us than they are for the rest of the created order, because God allows us to ponder things and decide to choose to think about things, and that changes what our bodies and our lives become.
3: I know you're a neurosurgeon, a psychologist or psychiatrist. What they're dealing with high levels of anxiety and depression in the culture right now, how does a person that wakes up already predisposed to kind of thinking fearfully of everything around them, right, structurally, how do they begin to rethink that when that's your pattern?
2: So the first thing is to realize that the research shows that a large percentage of the automatic things that we think and feel, so these thoughts that pop into our heads or these moods that kind of come upon us, a large percentage of those are not based on anything that's real. They're just based on your brain trying to make sense out of the environment or out of your past experience. And so if you're used to feeling a certain way all the time, your brain will sort of wake you up feeling that way. But as soon as you learn that you can start to ponder things from a different perspective, and your brain will begin to reinforce what you're telling it to focus on, your mood will follow that. The psychology is very clear now. The people who learn to think more positively, again, not false positivity, but to think more realistically, that I have some control and some agency in what I feel and what my life turns out to be if I choose to renew my mind, like the Bible says. So I would say, if you're struggling with mood or affect, like, understand that you're not the victim of that. You don't have to respond to what your brain and your emotions are telling you. You can literally use your mind to control your brain from the top down and decide rather how you want to feel and begin to make that more real.
3: The Apostle Paul choosing to sing in jail.
2: Yeah.
3: That's an interesting thing, because you would think a Roman jail at that time was probably pretty bleak.
2: Yeah.
3: Dirty, you know, horrifically dirty. And yet, like Paul says, you know, in all your circumstances, you know, rejoice. Yeah. And you think of that in modern times, like, really, Paul? And we get upset if we don't have air conditioning.
2: That's right.
3: But in his context, he was trying to say something to us that really is in line with what you're saying about being content in all your circumstances, not letting your circumstances overcome your emotional well-being.
2: That's right.
3: Speak to that context of what you're saying and what Paul's trying to communicate to us.
2: Well, it turns out he was hinting at something that we know now from neuroscience, that when you can choose joy, when you can decide, again, selective attention, decide to think about one thing or from a different perspective than you feel obligated by your circumstances to feel, it's not hopeless positivity. It's not crazy. It's this decision to operate your mind and your brain in a way that's separate from your circumstances. And what we know from neuroscience now is, for, if you look at anxiety, for example, the neurological switch in your brain that allows anxiety to happen and this fight or flight reflex happen starts in your hippocampus. And the hippocampus is a one-way switch, either between anxiety and fear or between gratitude and joy. Like, you can't be anxious and grateful at the same time. That's why Paul went in Philippians 4 and said, don't be anxious for anything, but in everything with gratitude and thanksgiving, present your requests, and the peace of God will guard your heart. We know now that that happens in your hippocampus, and it's either or. You can't be anxious and be grateful at the same time. So the secret out of anxiety is to make yourself think of something for which you're grateful, to choose joy, to rejoice instead. That's what Paul was saying in the Roman prison. Like, in all your circumstances, rejoice, because that's going to guard your heart and your mind. You don't have to suffer. There's an old saying about the difference between suffering and adversity. Like, adversity is mandatory. Suffering is a choice.
4: Huh.
2: You don't have to suffer. You can choose a different train of thought.
3: You use the example of receiving a letter from the IRS that gives a Pavlovian kind of response. I would say it's been a while since I've had that letter, and I hope nobody's planning that letter for me. But speak to that moment when you get that letter that says, we need to audit you.
2: Yeah, so the point of this story is just that we've been taught, especially in this generation right now in the culture, we're supposed to honor our feelings and believe our heart and follow our truth and all these things that we're being taught. And I make the point that research actually suggests that a lot of the things that we feel don't reflect anything that's really happening. And the chemicals that create how you feel inside, anxiety, fear, anticipation, whatever, there's a small set of neurotransmitters that create all of those things that we can feel. And so I use the example of the letter to say that not everything you feel is a fact. It's a chemical event in your brain. So if you imagine going to the mailbox and you open it up and pull that letter out that says IRS on it, all of us have some sort of a physiological response to that.
3: If you're human.
2: If you're human. You see that letter and a few things happen to your body. The hair on the back of your neck stands up and your heart rate quickens and your breath gets faster and you feel something physiologically. Now I would ask you, is that fear because you're afraid that the letter contains notification that you're getting an audit or you have a big fine to pay or you did something wrong and they're going to put you in jail or something, right? Is it fear that you're feeling? Or have you been anticipating the refund that you need to make a house payment and you're excited? But just think for a second about fear and excitement. What do you feel in your body? Your hair stands up, your heart rate quickens, your breath quickens, your mouth gets dry, all that stuff. So that it's never been really the thing that has created what you're feeling. It's the story that you're telling yourself about what the feeling means. Right? The same set of chemicals are doing the same thing to your body. Now, in the book, I say this, go look at the envelope again, and now you realize it was addressed to your neighbor. It wasn't even your letter, right? So it was never true that there was danger or excitement available to you because it wasn't for you. And so until you open the letter and find out what's in it, the physiological response that you're having isn't true. It's about the story that you're telling in your head. And so if we can all learn that feelings aren't facts, then we can stop reacting to them automatically as if they are facts, and we can start gathering, being curious about them, gathering some data before we decide how to respond. How much better would our lives be if we just lived in that curiosity rather than believing everything we feel?
3: Well, again, know the truth, and the truth
2: will set you free.
3: Will set you free. I mean, it is so. It's almost plainly in sight, but we haven't seen it this clearly, right?
2: That's right.
3: Like, science is revealing God's truth.
2: That's right.
3: Which is so exciting, actually, in this moment where science and those that don't believe in God are trying to trumpet that somehow science is the God.
2: That's right.
3: And it's woefully inadequate, isn't it?
2: That's right. As you said earlier, you were alluding to Newton and Copernicus and Galileo and Kepler and all those early scientists. They created Western science and the scientific method for the purpose of helping people to learn a method of investigating what God has done and give Him glory and be in awe of it. We know now how good awe is for our brain. We're supposed to be wondering and amazed at the things God did, right?
3: Wow.
2: And they actually put on the door of the lab at Cambridge University, where they later discovered DNA, Maxwell, when he was working out magnetism, inscribed on the archway of that door the verse Psalm 111 that says, "Great are the works of the Lord, they are to be delightful to those who ponder them." Mm. So, like, science was created to expose faith and manifest faith.
0: Mm. 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
3: When you look at neuroplasticity, which is another element that you're talking about and the need for that, when we're young, our brains are soft and spongy, I guess. You can give me the medical definition. As we get older, it tends to become harder, literally. Our brains lose a bit of that plasticity. What does plasticity provide us as human beings made in the image of God?
2: Well, so actually, there's newer research that suggests it's not actually that cut and dried. It's, we don't actually ever get too old for this to work in our favor. The reason it feels that way is because, so neuroplasticity is this process we've been describing of how brains disconnect old pathways and make new ones. That's the whole punchline, is that the brain is not stuck, it's not rigid, it's not hard, it's plastic, it's moldable, it's malleable, and that process by which it changes is called neuroplasticity. It's easier when you're a child because you don't have these decades of wires that have been put down and reinforced. The process works by reinforcing things over and over to automate them, so you don't have to think about them as much. That frees up mental resources so your brain can do automated things and your mind can do things you want to think about actively. As we get older, we have to make decisions to change that wiring, and it's more difficult to overcome those years of automation. So as we get older, we have to sort of do it more diligently. When you're a child, it's just happening at a pace that's phenomenal. When you get older, that old automated pathway seems more insurmountable, but it's not. We can learn to overcome it.
3: We even talk in those idioms, I guess, or sayings, like children are like sponges.
2: Right.
3: They're soaking up information and data and details. It just seems like that, again, is how God created a young child, right? Just to absorb all this information.
2: Yeah.
3: Other things that we might say are like, you know, that person doesn't fall far from the tree.
0: You know,
3: behaviorally, like, well, his dad was an alcoholic or had some family issue. And then, one of the kids, two of the kids end up in that same spot. Speak to that linkage between, that saying where people say, the Daly family.
0: Mm-hmm.
3: You know what I'm saying?
2: Right, absolutely. It goes back to that epigenetic thing we talked about earlier, that we know now that the way you think about things is what drives these structural changes in your brain. The genetic set point of where you start comes from these epigenetic switches that happen even up to four generations before we're born. The problem is, as we're growing up, we don't know yet that we have this type of control over what our brains become, and we have been taught by our society that our brains are fixed and formed by our genetics and our upbringing. So you grow up in this environment, and before you ever think about it, you've automated those pathways for many years, and the society tells you, well, you're going to be like your family is because you inherited their genetics and you grew up in their worldview. And so by the time we're old enough to hear somebody say this on the radio, that you have some choice and some agency in this, a lot of those pathways have been automated for decades. And so again, as you're growing up, you don't know that you're absorbing worldview, and it's more about the environment in which you're raised than it is the fixed nature of the brain, because the brain's not actually ever been fixed. And so when you hear that, when somebody listening to our voices today hears, wait, I can change these things, I don't have to be like my dad, I don't have to be an alcoholic or an abuser just because he was, that's a setting free moment. That's a moment of declaration of saying, I can change the future for myself and my family as soon as I learn to think about my life in a different way.
3: But it takes making choices. It
2: takes choices.
3: Dr. Warren, we develop these patterns that you're talking about. Many counselors they'll talk about, family of origin issues. If you lived under great stress or lived with dysfunctional parents that had addictions or something like that, there is a way that we, as children, begin to overcome those environments with resiliency, sometimes unhealthy ways of avoidance and things like that. But in marriage, as we grow up and we enter into marriage, we bring some of those features of how to interact with our spouse into the marriage. And it might sound something like this, every time she says that to me, it triggers this in me. Following that is really critical. Rather than just moving on to the next disagreement or fight you might get into with your spouse. But in this context of neuroscience, how do we understand how that applies to our marriages to have a healthy, wonderful oneness that God really did create us for as a married husband and wife?
2: Yeah, that's really a really good thing to think about, because all of us sort of think that other people's behavior has an inherent ability to make us behave certain ways. But the truth is, you use the word trigger, it requires somebody to pull the trigger. Like an external event can't make me pull a trigger. So if you understand that the way you feel inside is built on your whole life and all the things that happened before you got into that marriage, and that the way your spouse behaves is built on their whole life, and you start looking at, I get to determine my response, and I don't need to let an automated feeling that I have built a story around determine what becomes true in my world or in my marriage or in my home. So once you understand that you actually have agency, that nobody else can actually make you feel or behave in a certain way, they can trigger a physiological response based on your past, but they can't actually pull the trigger on what you do or what you become. And so then that begins to put us in this driver's seat over, I have a mind that God has created and allows me to renew day by day with the Holy Spirit that's in charge of my brain. Once you understand that your mind actually turns your brain into what it is, and that's what your body becomes, then you start saying, wait, I can think ahead of situations where I know I tend to have a stressful moment with my spouse, and I can decide in advance what type of response I'm going to choose instead of letting that triggering feeling make me believe I'm obligated to behave in a certain way. And then what'll happen is, again, through these mirror neurons and all these other ways that we affect other people, your spouse will begin to change in response to how you're behaving differently now too. And so the path forward is to reject the pattern of the past and to decide we have control and agency over what the future can become. So that little bit of gap between stimulus and response allows you to have that power.
3: You know, what's so interesting to me, the elements, what I mean by that, the emotions that God gives us uniquely, this idea of humility, the ability to go to your spouse or to go to your child and say, I'm sorry. And the power of that to change their heart and their mind in that way. Isn't it interesting that God gives us that medical kit, if I could call it that, to be able to pull out something like humility to express to another person, which then it kind of evokes from them an acceptance, hopefully, and a forgiveness. And these things are all intertwined.
2: That's right.
3: Helping us.
2: That's right.
3: Oh, it's beautiful.
2: It is. It's a beautiful design, and we can engage with God's help, the design that He gave us. We don't have to do all that work on our own. But if you start to understand that you actually have a choice over how tomorrow looks, and it doesn't have to look like yesterday did, it starts to empower you with this feeling that God has given me a toolkit. If I can just learn how to operate it according to His design, my life can look very different than it has in the past.
3: You know, certainly those situations where you do have trauma, like a foster child or a bio child who is struggling. It can be either one. Mm-hmm. Then you move into just day in and day out parenting, and either the good or the ill we're causing our children. And then hearing you, Dr. Warren, about that mice study, that we are impacting our children in the human studies that you talked about, we're impacting our children, our grandchildren potentially, down the line, dependent upon our unbiblical responses, being fearful or anxious, and how that can go to the next generations. In that context, what are a few practical steps that we can take to help the outcome of our future generations, those that come behind us?
2: I think it's incredibly important to set your intention of how you want to operate your mind-brain interface and how you want to operate your interactions with others early in the morning. This is why I love the morning quiet time so much. You have an opportunity to think ahead of times and events where you tend to be under stress, and when we're under stress is when we tend to make mistakes in the things that we say to our children, or, God forbid, things we do to our children. So if you think ahead, when we're late for school, I tend to yell, I tend to do this, I tend to say that. And then you think about the fact that you're not just dealing with your child in that moment, but that you're changing their potentially genetic structure that could affect their families in the future. Then you can say, wait, if every time we're in this situation, I say the same set of things that hurts my kid's heart, instead, I'm going to prepare a different response and rehearse that. You'll begin to lay down wires, like we talked about earlier, you begin to change how your brain is anticipating that moment, which means that you're more likely to engage with the new behavior than the old. And you can literally start to change the dynamic of how you're interacting with your kids because you set your intention earlier in the day. So be aware that we tend to repeat actions and behaviors and words when we're under stress. And we do that because we weren't thinking ahead and preparing a different response. So I would say for parents, like, set some intentional time, get up a few minutes earlier, make some decisions, pray through the moments where you know you tend to step off the track and hurt your kids' feelings or get into a fight with your spouse or something, and set a different intention and then mentally rehearse it. Interestingly, your brain doesn't know the difference between something that's really happening and something that you're just ruminating or anticipating. So that means you can get, this is why athletes are able to visualize their performance and get better at it when they actually perform. So do that as a parent too. Visualize those interactions. See them getting better instead of worse. Believe that God's given you the neural hardware to make that change and make that change real. And then see your great-grandchildren having better lives because you made that choice. And you'll begin to change the dynamic of your family.
3: Man, I so enjoyed that visit with Dr. Lee Warren, and I'm sure there are so many different takeaways that can be of help to you from this discussion. A good place to start is by asking us for a copy of his book, The Life-Changing Art of Self-Brain Surgery. And for a gift of any amount to Focus on the Family, we'll be happy to send that to you as our way of saying thank you for being part of the ministry. And let me say how grateful we really are for your support. We're coming up on 50 years of ministry. And it's amazing to see the work that God has done in people's lives over the years because of your generosity. Maybe your parents raised you on Focus on the Family. 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And of course, leaned into the help that we offer. 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
20: Due to the subject matter in this episode, parental guidance is suggested. How do you do? The famous pastor and theologian Dietrich Bonhoeffer wrote, "By judging others, we blind ourselves to our own evil and to the grace which others are just as entitled to as we are." The woman in our story today was no stranger to the judgments of others. She feared her soul would never know peace as she sought community in wrong places. She discovered to whom she really belonged when her heart and mind and very life were unshackled.
21: You'd rather not? You'd rather not?
22: I'm just not ready.
21: We've been together for over a year.
22: I know.
21: I can't believe this.
22: I'm sorry. Maybe if we date a few more months or another year.
21: You can't be serious.
22: Why not?
21: I'll tell you why not, Kim. Because I was just on one knee, knowing you're the woman I want to spend the rest of my life with, and you don't feel the same.
22: It's not you. I just can't think about getting married. I'm 18.
21: Plenty of people get married at your age. I'm 25 with a good job, a nice house, and you don't appreciate how hard I work.
22: I get that you're ready to settle down.
21: Well, I'm not going to continue dating someone whose priorities aren't the same.
22: But Jerry,
21: it doesn't matter, Kim. We're over.
20: Proclaiming the good news, this is Unshackled. True life stories of real people dramatized and produced in Chicago by Pacific Garden Mission. They fall into homelessness from addictions, mental illness, or a host of other problems. Whatever the reason, Pacific Garden Mission is there for them, offering meals, dormitories, fresh clothing, and even some medical and dental care, all without charge. The mission also has classes and a computer lab where guests can develop job skills. The goal is to help them reunite with families and re-enter society able to contribute their talents. To that end, pastors and counselors guide them to the truth that sets them free. The truth that each one was created for a special purpose. Those who recognize and receive this truth step into a future that is assured and full of peace. And that same transformation is what this program celebrates. Now for broadcast around the earth, here is episode number 3947 in the series Unshackled, the program that makes you face yourself and think. The woman in our story would have to come to terms with the reality of her true identity. Where she ended and why is her story. This is the true testimony of Kim McGee, right now on Unshackled.
1: Regret has followed me for most of my life. Some people can learn from a situation and move on, but for me, regret has been like trying to walk through quicksand. The choices I made in the moment didn't teach me. They only pulled me deeper, making everything worse. But things hadn't always been this way. In fact, growing up in Missouri, I was a happy child, on the right path, with a world of potential lying before me.
2: What's Mom doing?
5: Getting saved.
2: What?
5: Aren't you listening? Pastor said if you receive Jesus, your sins are forgiven, and you're saved from the fires of hell.
2: I heard. But why is she up front?
5: Mom's praying with Pastor to ask Jesus to save her.
2: Now Dad's going too.
5: I want in on this.
2: Wait, I want to receive Jesus too.
1: I was 7 that day in church when my whole family recognized our need for Jesus. It was a beautiful moment to share as a family together. Afterward, my family was at church every time the doors were open and signed up for every activity imaginable. I enjoyed every minute of it. Having faith brought me comfort and gave me a sense of peace and purpose we lacked before.
2: I got an idea!
23: Oh yeah?
2: See old man Jacoby's garage window over there?
23: Yeah, it's cracked.
2: Exactly. No one's gonna care if a rock goes through it.
23: What?
2: This? Right here is a good one.
23: We'll need a lookout.
2: We're the only two that come this way after school.
23: True.
2: Think this will make me go to hell?
23: What?
2: Oh, you know my grandma, half out of her sputtering mind, always proclaiming hooligans are going straight to hell.
23: This may turn you into a hooligan.
2: Yeah. Ugh. Hell's ruining our fun.
23: I won't go to hell, though.
2: What do you mean?
23: I got a ticket to heaven with my name on it.
2: You get that by going to church?
23: Sorta. When I was 7, I went up to the front of church and asked Jesus to save me.
2: That was 3 years ago.
23: No! It's good for eternity!
2: You lucky duck!
23: Your family should go do it, too.
2: It'd have to be over Christmas or Easter. We only go twice a year.
23: Just ask the pastor.
2: Maybe. I don't want to have to go to church more.
23: Yeah, I'm not sure how it all works. But you know what I do know? Batter up!
1: Although I chickened out and didn't shatter Mr. Jacoby's window, the incident raised some spiritual questions inside me. Like, why didn't everyone's family have Jesus as a promise for an afterlife? It was so easy to know where you were going when you die. Made little sense to me. At 10 years of age, I had yet to grasp the importance of a relationship with the Lord. The faith I had would soon put me to the test.
23: I'm never coming again!
24: Don't judge so hastily.
23: No one in that church was under 70!
24: I saw teenagers.
23: Yeah, ones who look rejected from every rank of society.
24: Kim, that's not kind or accurate.
23: What's wrong with our old church?
24: Nothing. I just heard a lot about this one and wanted to try it out.
23: Well, I hope you're happy. I miss seeing all my friends and I was bored out of my mind.
24: I actually really enjoyed the sermon. Found it insightful. I'd really like to come back.
23: Not surprised.
24: Have an open mind.
23: My open mind just decided church isn't for me anymore.
24: Is that so?
23: Mom, I don't drink, smoke, cuss, or skip school. I'm responsible enough to make up my own mind.
1: I believed that my mom was ruining my life. How could she not understand that no one remotely popular attended that church? Like a hot breath on my neck, I could feel the closeness of reputational ruin she was bringing upon me. Being popular was vitally important to me, and everyone liked me. I wasn't going to mess that up, especially considering the comments and remarks I'd recently been receiving.
24: My, my, my. Check out Charlie.
0: Oh, yeah. Nice haircut.
2: He's so dreamy.
3: It's those eyes.
2: They're gorgeous.
3: I wish he'd walk past us.
2: I could breathe in his Ralph Lauren polo and die happy.
0: You guys want to meet up after school?
2: Don't.
0: What?
2: You're ruining the moment again, Kim.
0: How am I ruining?
2: You're still clueless. How many times does it have to be explained?
0: I'm not ruining
2: it. You don't even try to join our conversations. Not even the slightest attempt.
3: You hijack the middle of conversations, and it's so rude.
2: What's wrong with you?
1: My friends often gave me a hard time for not joining in with them gushing over boys. I mean, I liked boys, even had several boyfriends, but I wasn't one to swoon over them. And I never felt like I measured up to the other girls because I wasn't as prissy as they were. I suppose I thought I was less of a girl. Plus, their prissiness was tiresome to me. After graduating and turning down another marriage proposal, I decided working at the mall sounded like liberation. If only I would have foreseen how dangerous that decision would become.
3: So, how are you liking it so far?
1: It's been a fun first week.
3: Good.
1: Helping the little girls pick out earrings has got to be one of my favorite things.
3: Oh, they get so excited. You know, we're going to sell out of those white kitten earrings.
1: They're flying off the shelves.
3: I even want a pair, and I hate cats. I was worried that you might feel awkward on shifts with Mandy.
1: No, the manager's fine.
3: I mean, you know why she hired you.
1: My unlimited availability?
3: Because you're a peppy young girl.
1: My energy's probably good with the customers.
3: Kim, she hired you for the same reason she hired me.
1: Why'd she hire you?
3: So she could brush up against my side a little too close and tell me how nice I smell. And try to offer me rides and take me out on dates.
1: What?
3: Yeah. I had to tell her my boyfriend's the jealous type. And I don't even have a boyfriend.
1: Did she back off then?
3: Yeah. But I saw her eyeing you in the stockroom the other day, and you're gonna be next.
1: I can't believe this.
3: I know. Gross. It made me wonder about my vibe and all.
1: Your vibe?
3: Yeah. Am I broadcasting some invisible signal that says I'm into that and am okay with another girl hitting on me?
1: I hope I'm not either.
3: Well, Mandy's definitely a recruiter.
1: And using her position as the manager who hired us is wrong. On so many levels.
3: Now you know, so you can be thinking about your own escape line.
1: I was so grateful for my coworker's warning. In front of my bathroom mirror and on the drive to work, I'd rehearse some version of, "I appreciate you hiring me, Mandy, but I'm not interested in that, and please, please, please don't fire me." And yet, it was never quite like that. Mandy's advances were much more subtle. She knew how to make herself alluring, and she was more than I imagined anyone could be.
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6: With all this rain, No one's venturing out to come to the mall.
7: It's slow.
6: Well, I don't mind it.
7: Time goes faster when we're busy.
6: It does. But I enjoy a slower pace sometimes.
7: That makes sense.
6: I wanted you to know you do a really great job with the window displays.
7: I do?
6: Since you started putting the displays together, shoppers come in pointing to what they saw in the window. They've never done that before.
7: Really?
6: And certainly not to this degree.
7: Oh, I'm so glad.
6: I can tell you have a real eye for those kinds of things.
7: Thank you. I mean, I try to see what looks best from my own view.
6: I'm hoping you'll have a couple ideas for the rest of the store.
7: I was thinking how we could refold the scarves so customers are better able to see the designs.
6: That's brilliant. I've never known what to do with them.
7: Come on, since we're not busy, I'll show you.
1: Mandy became my biggest cheerleader. She was so good at assuring and encouraging and allowing me to be me. I never felt pressure to fit in or be some other way than how I was. It was as though she was always wanting the best for me and trying to find ways I could grow freely and become more. I didn't have anyone else like that in my life. And in many ways, it was a lifeline for me.
6: Kim?
7: Yes, back here.
6: You need help finding the earrings?
7: No, I'm just hiding.
6: Oh, what's the matter?
7: My uncle passed.

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2: 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Mandy always has the look.
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2: Come on back. Everyone's here.
4: The party started without me?
2: You know my motto. I'll wait for no man.
3: Because it's the lesbian party?
2: We don't need a man for anything.
5: The homosexual community went out of their way to be accepting and supportive of my choice. I went on to live that lifestyle for 14 years. But in a way, it wasn't truly living. More like hiding. I was never totally at ease with my chosen identity. In fact, deep down, I was ashamed. I lived a double life, lying constantly to my family. What else was I to do when they couldn't handle the truth?
6: Your father and I know something's going on.
5: What are you talking about?
7: All your sneakiness and half-truths, or all-out lies.
6: You must take us for idiots.
5: No, I don't.
7: Don't you think we deserve to know what our daughter is up to?
6: Who you are? Where you live?
5: I understand your concern, but I live my own life and I take care of myself and there's no need for you to worry.
6: Then tell us the truth.
5: The truth is something I can't take back. You might not want to know.
7: Kim, out with it.
5: I'm gay. And I have a girlfriend.
7: You're confused.
6: Yeah, you've had boyfriends. You cannot be gay.
7: No, wait. Now, if one of them did something to you, I am gonna...
5: No, Dad!
6: Is this some cry for what? Attention?
5: It has nothing to do with that. I have a woman who's very meaningful to me, and we're in
6: Why
5: love.
6: Why couldn't it have been drugs?
7: Oh, honey.
6: That's what I thought she was doing.
7: No, don't wish drugs upon our child.
6: But I do! That's fixable. We could be taking her to rehab right now.
5: Why do you think I need fixed?
7: No, this goes against everything we've taught you.
6: And what the Bible teaches us.
5: Why can't you just be accepting?
7: Accepting of this lifestyle of sin that you've chosen?
5: Other parents are. They can handle their child holding different views.
6: Kimberly, what would you have us do?
7: Do you want us to pat you on the back?
6: Be like everyone else who's not caring about their child's soul?
5: You two just don't get it.
6: I've had it.
7: We're drawing the line, Kim.
5: You're just going to what? Banish me?
6: It'll be hard, and we'll miss you.
7: We will not support you in this lifestyle.
6: Someday you'll understand how much we love you.
5: I didn't have the heart to tell my folks that my lifestyle included all kinds of alcohol and drugs, too. They would have lost their minds. No one stood a chance at convincing me I was wrong, because I spent so much time convincing myself I was right. I was brainwashed. And it turned out the pastor I sought help from was even more brainwashed than me.
8: How's it going today, Kim?
5: Well, I miss my folks. I haven't talked to them in 5 months.
8: Has it been that long?
5: Yeah. They keep in touch with me through my brother. They send cards and tell me they're praying for me and that they love me. It breaks my heart, though. We've always been such a tight-knit family.
8: I can't say when, or even if, they'll come around.
5: How am I supposed to live the rest of my life without relationships with them?
8: Don't forget, you have a community of support.
5: I didn't mean to devastate my parents. Had you seen the looks on their faces? It was crushing.
8: Of course you didn't want to hurt them, but you can't help the way you were wired when you were born.
5: My mind is so twisted right now. I almost wish I'd been raped or sexually abused so my homosexuality could be a result of circumstances and not my own.

0: choice.
1: You should take pride in who you are. If others, even your family, can't accept it, it's still okay. You have family and community.
0: I was saved when I was 7. Do you think I still am?
1: Absolutely, Kim. God knows you're a good person.
0: Satan had plenty of people around me trying to convince me I was doing nothing wrong, right up to a pastor. The community I was in was good at persuading individuals to believe that most people agree and have no issue with the way we choose to live, and that the small handful of people who push back are judgmental and cruel and are brainwashed into upholding the status quo. Yet there was always a part of me that was unsettled. And I began to fear living my entire life without ever knowing a sense of peace. A memory from my childhood began to play again and again in my mind.
2: You can choose your sin, but you can't choose your consequence.
0: Those words held such power and conviction to the point it scared me. Where was I going to spend eternity? Did my coming to Jesus when I was 7 still guarantee my salvation? Had it ever? Theologians could fight over the merits and grace of salvation to no end. I was coming to see the truth was between me and God alone.
1: You look terrible.
0: I barely slept last night.
1: What kept you up?
0: That's what I need to talk to you about.
1: What?
0: I just feel so much guilt.
1: Oh. It's too early to get into this again.
0: If you don't want to hear about it, don't ask.
1: Kim, you've been gay twice as long as I have.
0: What does time have to do with it?
1: Quite a bit, considering it's been 14 years and you've tried going straight and always come back.
0: Are you dismissing my feelings?
1: You're a broken record when it comes to this. It's so tiring.
0: Well, good. We'll break up, so I don't tire you.
1: Fine. Don't call me when you're bored of your straight life.
0: I hated to admit it, but my girlfriend was right. I had made several attempts to get out of the homosexual lifestyle, but would eventually always fall back into it. I couldn't cut ties with the community, so I was constantly being tempted. What would make it any different this time? Was I just setting myself up for defeat, and everyone else could see how obvious it was? Not another night without sleep. I don't know how I'm gonna do this. It's too hard. I miss my friends. It's like I'm lost without this community. Please, God. Please help me. God, I'm so tired of my life and the mess I've made. If I wasn't born gay, and if it was wrong for me to live that way, then please, Lord, change me from the inside out. I can't do it without you. It's never worked using my own strength. So please, God, help me. God was gracious and gave me the strength I needed. It didn't happen overnight, but as I became more involved with the church and activities, I could feel the shift inside of me. I was involved in Bible study every day of the week and yearned to surround myself with all the God I could. I wanted to know Him, to see Him, to do something that I'd never done before. Have a relationship with Him. Truly submit to Him. That was my true coming out. I've been coming to this Bible study for 2 years now. I just wanted to share how much my heart and desires have changed since I began coming. You see, I was living a homosexual lifestyle, filled with drugs and alcohol, and I hadn't been strong enough to leave. I especially found it difficult to break away from the community I shared within that group.
3: Wow, Kim. I had no idea.
0: I truly appreciate the friendships and support I have come to find here.
4: Kim, thank you for sharing. I think I can speak for all of us when I say we love you more now than we did before.
5: Totally. We love you.
3: Praise Jesus for delivering you.
0: I had been so hesitant to share my past, but my relationship with Christ led me to be truthful. I wanted to be known. I couldn't have asked for a better welcoming. It was clear to me that this community of believers was where my heart belonged. And for the first time in my life, the peace I feared I'd spend my entire life without washed over me. Jesus is so much more than my ticket to heaven. He saves and redeems and loves me every single day. And he hath put a new song in my mouth, even praise unto our God. Many shall see it and fear and shall trust in the Lord.
2: God has certainly given Kim a new song, and she works through ministries and events to help others who are in similar predicaments. She also shares her testimony on radio and TV, praising God for her 29 years of freedom. She encourages others to never give up on the lost. Listening friend, as sinful human beings living in a sinful world, we are beset with weaknesses, temptations, and inducements to sin. Our world is filled with lures and entrapments, including the enticement to practice homosexuality. The Bible does not describe homosexuality as a greater sin than any other. All sin is offensive to God. Without Christ, we are lost, whatever type of sin has entangled us. According to the Bible, God's forgiveness is available to the homosexual just as it is to the adulterer, idol worshiper, murderer, and thief. God promises the strength for victory over sin, including homosexuality, to all those who will believe in Jesus Christ for their salvation. How about you, friend? Maybe today is the day you ask Jesus to forgive your sins and believe in Him as Lord so He can reveal His plan for your life. 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Original music, Don Badorf. 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
9: Welcome to Turning Point Weekend Edition. You may feel like giving up on God, but God never gives up on you. Today, Dr. David Jeremiah shows why God is a champion of second chances, as revealed in the life of Jonah. 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
10: And thank you for joining us today. One of the great stories of the Old Testament is the story of Jonah. And of course, the critics don't like the story because it's full of miracles. But we serve a God of miracles, and we shouldn't be surprised when he does a few of them. And he does those in the Old Testament story of Jonah more than once. And we're going to study that on the weekends for the next month or so. So be sure and join us. This is Turning Point for the Weekend, and it begins right now. Today we begin a series in one of the most interesting books in the Bible, the book of Jonah. And before we jump into the story itself, I want to give you a big picture introduction. Just some upfront information that will help you understand what kind of book study this really is. First of all, the book is short. It's only 4 chapters, 48 verses. You can read it in 5 minutes. I tried it and you can do it. Not only is it short, it's surprising. Jonah is the only prophet in the Bible that God sends to a foreign nation outside of Israel, and he sends him to people Jonah doesn't like in a place Jonah doesn't want to go. It's short and surprising, and it's simple. Most prophetic books in the Bible contain long speeches and powerful oracles from God. But Jonah's book is different. He gives only one very short message, just 8 words in the Hebrew, and yet an entire city responds to his words and repents. And one of the greatest revivals in the Bible comes from one of the simplest sermons ever spoken. And it's sincere. It's emotionally real. Jonah is the only prophet in the Bible who gets angry when people repent. Instead of celebrating God's mercy, he resents it. And it's a strange book. The book is full of unforgettable details. A great fish, animals in sackcloth, a vine that grows up overnight, and a tiny worm that destroys it. And finally, it's a structured book. One word keeps repeating itself throughout the book, and the word is great. If you read the book with this in mind, you'll see it. There's a great city, a great storm, a great fish, a great fear, and great mercy. That word great shapes the story. And so does the way the book is built. It's 4 chapters. The first 2 chapters talk about Jonah running away from God. And the last 2 chapters tell the story of him returning to God. Very easy to understand the structure because it's a story. The book will take us beyond the borders of Israel to an enemy city. We'll be in a violent storm and into a series of moments where God's purposes collide with human stubbornness. Along the way, we will meet unexpected characters, unusual events, and uncomfortable questions. And fittingly, the book does not wrap everything up in a big package and leave us with a big answer at the end. The book ends with a question, one that quietly turns the spotlight from Jonah to us. So we're going to slow down in this short book and listen carefully, not just to what Jonah says, but to what God says through him to us. So let's get started, first of all, with a description of Jonah. Before we look at these first 4 verses today, I want to ask a question. How do we know that Jonah was a real person? How do we know that this book isn't just a fanciful story that somehow slipped into Scripture? Let me tell you, it's the most debated book in the Bible. But let me tell you something. It's very verifiable because of internal evidence. You know, external evidence is what people say about it. Internal evidence is the evidence you find within the scripture. And first of all, in the Old Testament, we discovered that Jonah is not a fictional character. He's not some symbolic figure. This is not a made-up story. He was a real prophet who lived about 8 centuries before Jesus. And he is anchored in real history. Jonah is first mentioned in the Bible in 2 Kings chapter 14. In that chapter, he's identified by name, by family, by hometown, and by historical setting. We are told there that God used him to deliver a message to Israel during the reign of King Jeroboam II, a real king who ruled the northern kingdom of Israel. Scripture records that Jonah prophesied Israel's territorial expansion. 2 Kings 14:25 says, Jeroboam restored the territory of Israel from the entrance of Hamath to the Sea of the Arabah, according to the word of the Lord of Israel, which had been spoken through his servant Jonah, the son of Amittai, the prophet who was from Gath-Hepher. The detail matters. They placed Jonah in a specific time, under a specific king, in a specific nation with real cities and real borders. This is not the language of legend or parable. This is the language of history. Even Jonah's identity is concrete. He was called Jonah, an uncommon name, and it means dove, a symbol often associated with peace. How fitting that God would choose a man with that name to deliver a message of mercy. In the Old Testament, Jonah is not presented as a fictional character. He is described as a real historical person. When you come to the New Testament, the evidence is even greater. Let me say this as clearly as I can. You cannot believe in Jesus and then not believe in Jonah. You just can't. You might think, well, I believe the New Testament. I'm all right with that, but man, I'm just not sure about Jonah. Well, Jesus didn't think Jonah was a made-up story. Jesus talked about Jonah as a real person who actually lived. In Luke 11, people asked Jesus for a sign to prove who he was, and Jesus refused to follow their directions, and instead he pointed them to Jonah, and he said, "This is an evil generation. It seeks a sign, and no sign will be given to it except the sign of Jonah the prophet. For as Jonah became a sign to the Ninevites, so also the Son of Man will be to this generation." Jesus went on to remind them that Nineveh listened to Jonah and repented when he preached. By talking about Jonah and the Ninevites this way, Jesus treated them as real people and real events, not a made-up story. His point was clear. Jonah was a real person, a real prophet, and repentance really happened in Nineveh. And someone far greater than Jonah was speaking to them, and they needed to listen. Finally, Jesus went even further, and here is the great proof of the reality of Jonah in all of the Bible. Matthew 12:40 says, "For as Jonah was 3 days and 3 nights in the belly of the great fish, so will the Son of Man be 3 days and 3 nights in the heart of the earth." Jesus tied his resurrection to the reality of Jonah. Think about that. If Jonah didn't happen, Jesus was wrong. And if Jesus was wrong about Jonah, how in the world could we ever trust him about eternal life? It's not possible. Jesus is the Son of God. He was a perfect, truthful witness. And Jesus said that Jonah was real. And that's enough for me. I believe Jesus. I believe the Bible. So I'm not going to teach Jonah as some allegory or some story that was made up to make the Bible more interesting or it's like it was an illustration. I'm going to teach it as a true story because that's how Jesus treated it, and that's the truth. So that's the description I wanted you to get. Now, let's begin with the actual story itself. The direction to Jonah is in the first 2 verses of the first chapter. Now the word of the Lord came to Jonah, the son of Amittai, saying, "Arise, go to Nineveh, the great city, and cry out against it, for their wickedness has come up before me." The first thing you need to understand is that this is not a normal prophecy. In fact, there's only one word of prophecy in the entire book, and that is the message Jonah preached to the Ninevites in chapter 3. Right at the beginning, we are given Jonah's marching orders. The direction to Jonah from the Lord. And the direction was clear. In fact, there are three parts of God's instruction. He said, arise, go, and cry out against Nineveh. These are commands. God did not say, Jonah, we're thinking about doing a campaign over in Nineveh. What do you think? He did not say, could you give me some input on the cultural significance of a Jewish prophet going there? He did not ask Jonah's opinion. He simply came to Jonah and he said, Jonah, listen up. I have three things for you to do. Arise, go to Nineveh, and cry out against it. How many of you wish God would be so direct with you? You know, sometimes we try to figure out what God wants us to do, and we're not really clear because it's caught up in the whole message of the Bible. But in this instance, God spoke to his prophet and gave him absolutely clear instructions as to what he should do. Now, before we talk about Jonah's disobedience, I want you to understand why this assignment was so difficult for him and why he didn't want to do it. Before Jeroboam came to the throne, Israel had been repeatedly attacked by the Assyrians. Nineveh was the capital of Assyria. Their armies invaded again and again, and as a result, there was deep bitterness between the Jewish people and the Assyrians. Nineveh was the capital of Assyria, and it was an enormous city, home to hundreds of thousands of people, maybe the first megacity in the ancient world. And it was heavily fortified and powerful and feared. In modern geography, Nineveh sat near present-day Mosul, Iraq, placing it right in the heart of what is now the Middle East. Now, the people of Nineveh were idol worshippers. And according to this book, they were also exceedingly wicked. So wicked that their sin came up before God. In fact, the language of Scripture is vivid. Assyria was one of the cruelest and most violent empires in ancient history. Its kings recorded their victories by boasting of plains covered with corpses and cities burned to the ground. Enemies of the Assyrians were mutilated. Families were forced to parade with the severed heads of their loved ones. And prisoners were tortured and filleted alive. Their history has been described as gory and blood-curdling, a history as ever was. The cruelest people in the world. And we see some cruelty in today's world, in some of the places we read about, the beheading of people and things of that nature, but Assyria was way beyond that. And God said to Jonah, in effect, I've had enough. I want you to go and cry out against them. And by chapter 3, we hear the message that Jonah was sent to preach. Here's what he preached. And Jonah began to enter the city on the first day's walk, and he cried out and said, yet 40 days, and Nineveh shall be overthrown. Now turn with me to chapter 4, verse 2, and you will understand why Jonah did not want to go to Nineveh and why he refused to go. So he prayed to the Lord, and he said, oh Lord, was not this what I said when I was still in my country? Therefore I fled to Tarshish, for I know that you are a gracious and merciful God, slow to anger and abundant in loving kindness, one who relents from doing harm. What is Jonah saying? He's saying, God, I knew it. I knew if I went over there and preached, you would forgive them. And I did not want that. I didn't want them to be forgiven and spared from judgment. I wanted them judged. I wanted them to feel the pain. I do not like them. God called Jonah to preach to the people he hated, and Jonah said, I'm not going to do it. Has God ever asked you to do something you didn't want to do? Well, you haven't been walking with him very long if that hasn't happened. Has he ever asked you to speak to somebody at work that you don't like? They need to be saved, but you don't really know for sure whether you want them to be saved. Now you understand Jonah a little better. He understood the instructions he was given in verse 1 of chapter 1. He understood them perfectly. They were unmistakably clear, but the Bible tells us Jonah would not have it. The direction to Jonah. Notice thirdly, the disobedience of Jonah. So we come to the disobedience of Jonah. This becomes the foundation for the rest of the whole book. And verse 3 sets the stage for everything that follows. Here's what it says. But Jonah arose to flee to Tarshish from the presence of the Lord. He went down to Joppa and found a ship going to Tarshish. So he paid the fare and went down into it to go with them to Tarshish from the presence of the Lord. Now that in itself is kind of foolish, isn't it? Jonah is going to run away from God. How in the world do you run away from God? Twice in this verse it says that Jonah was fleeing from the presence of the Lord. And the psalmist asks the same question. He says, where can I go from your spirit, God? Or where can I flee from your presence? If I ascend unto heaven, you're there. If I make my bed in hell, behold, you are there. I kind of wonder today as I preach this message if there might not be somebody here who's running away from God. God had his hand on your life, telling you he wanted you to do something. You decided you'd run away. And it's a thankless task. Everywhere you go, he's already there when you get there. For he's the omnipresent God. I want you to notice something about Jonah's disobedience. First of all, it was deliberate. Verse 3 says, Jonah arose to flee to Tarshish from the presence of the Lord. When I say Jonah was deliberate in his disobedience, here's what I mean. When God told him to go and preach to the people of Nineveh, Jonah had some options. He could have stayed right where he was. He could have simply said, no, I'm not going. You might even respect that kind of honesty. But Jonah did not stay put. He did not merely refuse. He decided if he was not going where God sent him, he was going to go as far away as possible, and that's why he headed for Tarshish. You see, Tarshish represented the furthest western destination known in Jonah's day. And some believe it was in Spain, others place it along the western Mediterranean or the North African coast. But wherever it was, in Jonah's mind, it meant one thing. It was the furthest possible place from where God had called him to go. Jonah did not just disobey God in a small or passive way. God said, Jonah, I want you to go here. Jonah said, I'm not going here, I'm going there. And that is rebellion. And we still see it today. God gives direction, and instead of simply ignoring it, people run the opposite way as fast as they can. Jonah understood his responsibility. He knew exactly what God had called him to do. Some believe his deeper struggle was national pride. He knew what the Assyrians had done to his people, and he cared more about his nation than God's mission. We love our country, and rightly so, but our loyalty to God must always come first. Jonah got his priorities mixed up. His disobedience was deliberate. And then he was deceived in his disobedience. Jonah 1 verse 3 says, he went down to Joppa and found a ship going to Tarshish, and he paid the fare and went down into it. The second thing I've written down is that Jonah was deceived in his disobedience. That almost always goes along with refusing to do God's will. Let me put it simply. There will always be a ship waiting for you to take you away from the Lord. There will always be one. Instead of going to Nineveh, Jonah went down to Joppa, a coastal port city on the Mediterranean Sea. Joppa is modern-day Jaffa, Israel's main seaport, and it was about 75 miles south of Jonah's hometown in Galilee. When Jonah arrived in Joppa, there was a ship headed for Tarshish. That detail is important. Ships did not run on schedules those days. They arrived and departed when their business was finished. Jonah could easily have seen that ship and thought to himself, this must be the will of God. Here's the ship all ready for me. Everything's just perfect. I must be on the right track. But Jonah was not being guided by obedience. He was being deceived. And circumstances can be misleading. When we are running from God, it is easy to mistake an open door for God's approval. Jonah had a choice. On one side were his circumstances, On the other side was the clear word of God, who had already said, "Arise and go to Nineveh." That instruction could not have been clearer. So we must never allow our circumstances to override God's word. I've heard some people reason like that. I don't care how perfect it is, if it's against the word of God, don't do it. Because you will end up on a journey of disillusionment and defeat. When someone chooses not to go God's way, the world will always provide an easy alternative, a ship ready to sail in the opposite direction. Thirdly, Jonah was doomed in his disobedience. Verse 3 says, "So he paid the fare, went down into it to go with them to Tarshish from the presence of the Lord." And so number 4, Jonah was disciplined for his disobedience. Verse 4 says, "The Lord sent out a great wind on the sea, and there was a mighty tempest on the sea, so that the ship was about to be broken up." Remember where Jonah is at this point. He's running from God. He's on the ship. He thinks he's safe. He's headed toward Tarshish, so far away as he can get. In his mind, Nineveh is behind him. He doesn't have to think about it anymore. He thinks he's safe. Have you ever pictured God watching all of this from heaven? Almost as if he were leaning over the railing, looking down and saying, "Jonah, what are you doing? What are you doing now?" And then God acts. The Bible tells us that the Lord sent a great wind on the sea. God simply spoke and the calm was gone, and the sea suddenly erupted and the storm rose with such violence that the Bible says the ship was about to break in two. You can't run from God. When you do, you're not running toward freedom. You're running toward a storm. And that storm was not an accident. It did not come from bad weather or poor timing. It was a God storm. He sent it. The same God who told Jonah where to go now stood in his way. And there's both bad news and good news in that. The bad news is this: there is not any place where you can be safe if you're running from God. Not any place. He controls the wind, he controls the sea, and he will find you. He is the hound of heaven. But here's the good news. Doesn't this also show you how much God loved Jonah? God used the wind, he used the waves, he would even prepare a great fish to bring his prophet back to his senses and back home. God does this because he's the God of the second chance. One of the great messages of the book of Jonah is this one: "And the word of the Lord came to Jonah the second time." And we'll see that in a few verses. God doesn't give up on us even though we stubbornly rebel against him. He's much more determined than we are, and he will follow us to bring us back. Aren't you grateful for that? I mean, the book of Jonah is really the story about second chances. Jonah failed the first time, but God wasn't finished with him. God would give him another opportunity, but not before he worked on his heart. Because if God had simply sent Jonah again without changing him, Jonah would have made the same mistake all over again. That is how God works with us. Sometimes people sail along on what feels like a calm, pleasant sea. They think they're getting away with something. They think they are outrunning God. Then the wind shifts and the storm rolls in, and they discover that God will not ignore rebellion forever. Because a child of God, you see, out of fellowship with God, becomes deeply uncomfortable. Before knowing Christ, you see, you didn't really understand what joy and peace and fellowship were. But once you know him, when you choose to go south and God says for you to go north, life becomes really miserable. I don't think there's anything more miserable on the face of God's earth than somebody who's out of fellowship with God. If you're a Christian and you've been in fellowship with God and you're now not walking with him, you're miserable. God will keep applying the pressure. He will do whatever is necessary till you listen to his voice and you come back to him. And that is what the book of Jonah shows us. It reveals the incredible love of God for stubborn people who sometimes have to learn it the hard way. So God is going to take Jonah through a process, but do not miss the central message of this book. This is a book about the love and grace and faithfulness of a sovereign God. He knows you by name. You belong to him. And he takes care of his own. And if necessary, he will use whatever means it takes to bring you to a place of surrender to His will. I was reminded of a verse in the book of Hebrews that says, whoever the Lord loves, He chastens. If you're going through some chastening right now, it's not because God is mad at you. It's because God loves you, and He doesn't want you to keep going on the road toward destruction. You know what makes sense? What makes sense is simply saying, okay, God, I'll do it. I surrender. I will go and do what You want me to do, because once you say that, you discover something wonderful, and that is what God wants for you is always better than what you wanted for yourself. And you will wonder why in the world you didn't obey Him the first time. When God says, arise and go, the wisest thing we can do is arise and go. On September 11th, 2001, Janelle McMillan was working on the 64th floor of the World Trade Center. When the first plane hit, she began descending the stairs with hundreds of others. Then the North Tower collapsed. Concrete and steel buried her under layers of debris. She couldn't move her legs. The air was heavy with dust and smoke, and fires burned all around. She drifted in and out of consciousness, unsure if anyone would ever find her again. In the darkness, she prayed, and she told God that if He saved her, she would give Him her life and do His will. Hours later, a rescuer cut through the rubble, grabbed her hand and said, Janelle, I've got you. And she became the last living person pulled from ground zero after 27 hours. Later she said, being under the rubble, I knew that I had given my life to Jesus Christ that day. I had made that commitment with God that I will change my life and do His will. I think I'm here to tell a story and to do the will of God as well. Men and women, God doesn't always use a storm like Jonah's or a collapse like Janelle's to get our attention. Sometimes He just uses ordinary moments or quiet interruptions. But the question never changes. Will we run from God or will we return to God? That is what the book of Jonah teaches us. It teaches us the pain of running and the joy of returning. And each of us has that chance, that opportunity. Maybe you're here today and you know God's been after you to do something. Maybe you're not a Christian. Maybe God's been just bringing you in front of the gospel over and over again, and you know what's going on in your life. It's time to say yes. I can tell you, if you don't, the journey the other way is absolutely predictable. It always ends the same way. But the journey with God is an adventure upward toward His presence, and the joy of the journey is incredible. My question to you today is, which way are you running? Toward Him or away from Him? Only you can answer that question.
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0: are saved by the grace of God through faith in Jesus Christ. And every day as well as today is another grace gift from God. This program, which is a regular Bible class taught by R.B. Thien Jr. of Houston, Texas, is to help you live this tremendous grace life. Here now is Bob Thien.
1: The Word of God is alive and powerful, sharper than any two-edged sword, piercing even to the dividing asunder of the soul and the spirit, of the joints and the marrow, and is a critic of thoughts and intents of the heart. All Scripture is God-breathed and is profitable for doctrine, for reproof, for correction, for instruction in righteousness, that the man of God might be mature, thoroughly furnished unto all good works. Study to show thyself approved unto God, a workman that needeth not to be ashamed, rightly dividing the word of truth. Open the word of truth to Hebrews chapter 1. Hebrews chapter 1, verse 4. Here is the victory of the angelic conflict in the incarnation of Christ. Verse 4 says, being made so much better than the angels. This is the aorist middle participle of ginomai. G-I-N-O-M-A-I. Ginomai. Ginomai means to become. The aorist tense refers to Jesus Christ becoming better than angels. At his birth, he was lower than angels because he became a man. At the cross, he was lower than man. The cross is where he who knew no sin was made sin for us, so he bore our sins. In the resurrection body, he had a body superior to angels, and in the session where he was seated at the right hand of the Father, he became much better than the angels. So this is a reference to Jesus Christ seated at the right hand of the Father. The aorist tense is the point of time when the session occurred. The middle voice is reflexive, but here it means the subject is benefited by the action of the verb. And not only is Christ benefited by being seated at the right hand of the Father, which is the place of honor, but so are we, because we are in union with Jesus Christ. This is positional truth. See, this is what chaps all the angels, the fallen ones. Jesus Christ seated in the place of glory at the right hand of the Father. When we believe in Jesus Christ, one of the 36 things we receive is union with Christ. Jesus Christ is eternal life. We share his life. We share his perfect righteousness. We share his justice. We share his priesthood. We share his glory. So that right now, every believer is positionally higher than angels. This again breaks the back of Satan, because already positionally, we as believers are higher than angels. Having become, literally, so much better. This is a comparative in the Greek, and it refers to the humanity of Christ seated at the right hand of the Father, compared with a position of angelic creation. Now, the deity of Christ is not in view, because as God, Jesus Christ is infinitely superior to angels, in that he is the creator of angels. This is a reference to his humanity. The deity of Christ cannot even sit down at the right hand of the Father, because the deity of Christ is like the deity of the Father. It is omnipresent. That means immanent and transcendent everywhere. So we have then this particular principle dealing with the angelic conflict. The humanity of Christ, seated at the right hand of the Father, is infinitely superior to the angelic creatures. And this is the first breakthrough where man becomes superior to angels. The word angels, by the way, is the ablative of comparison. Christ is at the right hand of the Father and is superior to all angels. Then we have an addition here in this verse. As he hath by inheritance obtained. We have five words. He hath by inheritance obtained. In order to translate one Greek verb, the Greek verb is kleronomeo, which looks like this. K-L-E-R-O-N-O-M-E-O, kleronomeo. And kleronomeo, it means to inherit, but in the perfect tense, it means he has inherited in the past, with a result that he will always inherit. Perfect tense. Active voice, the subject produces the action. Jesus Christ is the subject. And the indicative mood is the reality of the inheritance of Christ being always superior to angels. A more excellent name refers to character. He has a more excellent character. He has a more excellent reputation than they, that is, than angels. And the principle, the ascension and session of Jesus Christ is the key to the divine victory over the angelic conflict. See, the cross breaks the back of Satan. But the ascension and session of Christ is the key to the divine victory of the angelic conflict. The session indicates the Father's approval of the Son's ministry in the first advent. It means that the Father approves of the cross, and that the cross is the key to how God will deal with believers. Now, what do I mean by that? God has to be consistent. Now, let's notice all the characteristics of God that have to be consistent. God is sovereign. That means He has volition, absolute volition. God is absolute righteousness. He can't ever be anything less than perfect righteousness. God is just. God is love. God is eternal life. God is omnipotence, omniscience, omnipresence, immutability, and veracity. Now, everyone can quote that phrase, God is love. How is it possible for a perfect God to love any member of the human race? We all are sinners. All have sinned and come short of the glory of God. God has to be consistent with His own characteristic. If God loses one of these characteristics, He becomes inconsistent. There's only one way that God found in eternity past whereby He could love any member of the human race and identify us with Christ on the cross. Jesus Christ is God, too. See, here's the Father's essence. Jesus Christ has the same essence. So we know immediately that if Jesus Christ is going to go to the cross, He can't do it and be sovereign, because whoever goes to the cross has to be obedient unto death, even the death of the cross, from Philippians 2. How can Jesus Christ do it? He is eternal life, and how can eternal life die for anything, including the sins of the world? Eternal life can't die. Eternal life isn't eternal life if it dies. How can omnipresence here reduce itself to one point, i.e. the cross? Immanence and transcendence can't reduce itself to one point. So how is it possible to do it? Immutability means you can't change. How, if you can't change, could you change and get on the cross? See, Jesus Christ as God can't get there. This anticipates the next verse. Jesus Christ had to become a man, but He had to be a man without an old sin nature. And how are you going to be born without an old sin nature? Virgin birth. Then how are you going to live a life of perfection, volition, and the doctrine of impeccability? And then the time comes when you're qualified to go to the cross, and you go to the cross and bear the sins of the world. The humanity of Christ actually had poured out upon Him the sins of the human race. That satisfied the justice of the Father. The fact that Christ was impeccable in His humanity satisfied the righteousness of the Father. Now, because God the Father is satisfied with the work of God the Son on the cross, that means that God the Father is free to love the human race, but only by way of the cross. He is also free to give those whom He loves eternal life so He can love them forever, but only at the cross. Were it not for the cross, God could not possibly save anyone. God could not love anyone. You see, God just can't forget the rest of His characteristics. I'm sure that at some time in your life you have forgotten your other characteristics because you fell head over heels for someone. It was just a temporary malady and didn't last. You may even chuckle about it now if you're inclined to retrospect in that particular area. But at the time it was quite a serious thing. But you did do a lot of changing because you were in love. And you weren't really you until you recovered from this malady, which you finally did. Well, when you finally recovered, you became yourself again. You went back to whatever essence you have. God can't do that. God has to stay the same. So how can God love sinners, members of the human race, and still keep His righteousness and His justice? How can He be consistent? There's only one way. The cross. So when you come to the cross and believe in Jesus Christ, you pass the point of propitiation. Propitiation, God the Father is satisfied with the work of God the Son. When you pass the point of propitiation, God loves you with a maximum love and still is consistent. He still retains his character. He loves you with his maximum love, but he's still righteous. Why? Because his righteousness was satisfied at the cross and you came to the cross. He loves you with a maximum love and still retains his justice, doesn't compromise it, because his justice was assuaged at the cross. So he keeps his righteousness, he keeps his justice intact. He has to anyway. And he has to be honest with himself as well as honest with you, veracity. And so because of the cross, God so loved the world that he gave his only begotten Son. The only reason he can do that is because of the cross. And billions of years ago, God found a way to love you. And that isn't all. God found a way to save you. And then, that isn't all. He found a way to provide for you in time apart from your ability, your merit, or any other factor connected with you. And me. And all of us. In other words, the plan of God says very clearly, we do not earn, we do not deserve anything from God. Human merit, human ability is absolutely excluded. There is no place in the plan of God for any works gimmicks, salvation by works, salvation by baptism, salvation by feeling sorry for sin, joining the church, salvation by bribing God, big donation. These things don't impress God. The only thing that impresses God is God's perfect character. There are three persons in the Godhead who have this perfect character, that have this essence. That's why God is said to be one, one in essence, but three separate and distinct personalities. Now, Satan is a genius. Satan is smarter than any creature in existence. Smarter, more beautiful, more personable. He has a voice like a pipe organ. There is no one as great as Satan. Among creatures. There is no member of the human race, and we've had some great ones. Whenever you get to some point where you think that people are really great, or that you are great, or someone you know is really great, just remember, I can name you three angels that are greater than any person that ever lived. Lucifer, the son of the morning, Satan, Michael, and of course, Gabriel. But these are all archangels, genius. Two of them are elect angels. One is the greatest of all, the fallen angel, Satan or the devil, which is not a name but a title. His name is Lucifer, the son of the morning. He is so brilliant in his planning that he constantly upsets the human race. And he often does it when he's trying to bring order out of chaos, because this is the devil's world. And he is the prince of the power of the air, and he is the ruler of this world. And he's constantly embarrassed by the number of wars. Because you see, wars always indicate he isn't doing too well. He's embarrassed by the number of people who are starving. But then after all, some of the best starvers in the world are the devil's own children. And that embarrasses him. And so he's always in for some kind of thing. The whole concept of socialism was the devil's idea. And backfired. And it will always backfire. Because who pays for socialism? The establishment. And once you destroy the establishment, you destroy the goose that lays the golden egg. And where there was socialism yesterday, there is anarchy today. Besides, socialism tries to stop some of the divine laws. So the devil's always in the business of deceiving. And the devil's deception is found right here. There are millions of angels that think that Satan is smarter than God. These are the fallen angels. But right here it's very clear. Jesus Christ is the perfect portrayal of the fact that God is smarter than the devil. Now, don't you ever forget that, because there'll be times when you might have problems with that.

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2: Also becomes the basis for really enjoying life. And the believer who doesn't enjoy life is more miserable than the unbeliever in life because of these alternate divine laws of discipline. So there's no way you can get around it. Bible doctrine has to be the most important thing in your life or you've had it. Now you say, oh, there's someone that's more important to me than doctrine. Doctrine is just something in the Bible. But these flesh and blood people that I love, or that flesh and blood person that I love. Do you ever know something about flesh and blood? It ages. It ages. But God's attitude is ageless. Jesus Christ is the same yesterday, today, and forever. And your capacity for life is based on the fact that you are, one, a believer, and you have a permanent relationship with Him, an unbreakable relationship, because it depends on Him. Positional truth. You are in union with Jesus Christ. Christianity is a relationship, not a religion. Religion is man in legalism, seeking to gain the approbation of God by his works, by his merits, by his deeds, by a church program. But Christianity is a relationship. Now, in the angelic conflict, it's important for you to realize that occupation with Christ is a must if you're really going to enjoy life, if you're going to have capacity for life. Now, some of you may have started life with a very bad handicap. You have no sense of humor. Do you realize that even that can be overcome through Bible doctrine? You see, Jesus Christ has a sense of humor, a great sense of humor. After all, to love us with a maximum love and maintain his dignity and keep from compromising his character involves a great deal of humor. See, David caught on to that when he said, "What is man that thou art mindful of him?" Well, no proud person ever asks that question. The proud person always says, "Hey, God, here I am. You're lucky. You have me on your side." And you know, the people that say it are the meekest looking people you've ever seen. They all stand round-shouldered, drop their eyes to half-mast, walk in a slump, and say such horrible phrases as "brother this" and "sister that," "hallelujah" and "praise the Lord," and "God willing." And everyone says, "Isn't that a great believer? Oh, that humility." It's a facade for the hottest, fattest, biggest pride in town. Many of you, of course, are criticized for coming to Bible class. But I've noticed that through the years that you began to loosen up and relax and develop a capacity for life. In fact, sometimes people criticize you for your capacity for life. But don't worry, just keep on taking in that doctrine. Along with your capacity for life. Now, in this passage, Jesus Christ has a more excellent character than they do. Angels do not have perfection. But guess who has perfection? Jesus Christ, in his deity and in his humanity. You see, we end verse 4 with, "Jesus Christ is the greatest of all." He is different from God the Father and God the Holy Spirit. Let's get the essence box up here three times. Here is the Father, who has all of the essence characteristics. Here is the Son with all of them. Here is the Holy Spirit. Now here's the Trinity. God is one. One in the sense that each one of them have the same eternal life, the same sovereignty, the same righteousness, the same justice, and so on. But they are three different persons. The first person is called the Father, because of relationship with the Son. It's language of accommodation. The second person is called the Son. The third person is called the Holy Spirit. Now, each one of the members of the Godhead is perfect, has perfect righteousness, perfect justice, and along with immutability, cannot change it. They are co-equal, co-eternal, and co-perfect. But Jesus Christ is different, because he is also true humanity. And he's perfect as a man. And that isn't all. He is a man higher than the angels, because he's seated at the right hand of the Father.

0: Now, the Father isn't a perfect man. The Father isn't a man at all. The Holy Spirit isn't a man at all. Only Jesus Christ is perfect deity, always was, always will be, and in his humanity, always was and always will be, resurrection body. So that the second person of the Trinity is the unique person of the universe. And in the angelic conflict, it is necessary to understand this. In the principle of worship, it is necessary to understand. We worship Jesus Christ. Jesus Christ is unique. He is God. He is man. He is just as much God as the Father, the Holy Spirit, but he's different from the Father and the Holy Spirit in that he's true humanity. He's just as much humanity as any person, but he's superior to humanity in that he is perfect humanity minus the old sin nature, and at the same time, he's God. Now, in the person of Christ, only one thing is left out. Angels. He did not become an angel. And boy, that chaps the fallen angels. That just drives them right up the wall. They can't stand it. And now did he not become an angel, but as a member of the human race, he became greater than angels. See, that broke the devil's back. Now, everything that I've just said is a part of a number of doctrines pertaining to the angelic conflict. But obviously, this is not going to be comprehensible to you until, first of all, you have it clear in your mind the uniqueness of the person of Christ, and therefore verse 5 is the hypostatic union, or the uniqueness of the person of Christ. The word is hypostatic. The hypostatic union of Jesus Christ. Verse 5. For unto which of the angels? Now get it in mind, Jesus Christ did not become an angel. For unto which of the angels? Unto which means to what individual angel or all of the angels? Said he, God the Father speaking. Now, said he is an aorist active indicative of lego, and the aorist tense refers to an occurrence in eternity past. Billions and billions and billions of years ago, when there were angels but not members of the human race, to which of these angels said he, God the Father? Now, said he is a quotation from Psalm 2:7, which records part of the divine decrees. The divine decrees were given before man was created. The divine decrees existed in the mind of God billions of years ago. And as a result of the divine decrees, God the Father never said to any angel, quote, Thou art my Son, this day have I begotten thee. Now let's start with Thou art in the quotation of the decrees. This is a present active indicative of the verb Imi, E-I-M-I. This is an absolute status quo verb. The present tense in the Greek is linear action sart. Linear action sart of an absolute status quo verb means you always were, there never was a time when you were not, my son. So my son is a reference to the deity of Christ. This is the deity. My son. My God the Father, son. Jesus Christ, all right? My son refers to the fact that Christ is sovereignty, absolute righteousness, justice, love, eternal life, omnipotence, omniscience, omnipresence, immutability, and veracity. All the characteristics. Thou art my son. There never was a time when he wasn't. You always were my son. Deity. That is a statement of the deity of Christ. You always were my son. There never was a time when you were not my son. You are my son. Now, you always have been my son. There never will be a time when you are not my son. That is the deity of the Lord Jesus Christ. Jesus Christ is God. Now, the phrase this day brings us into time. This day refers to whatever the original Christmas was. This day have I begotten thee. This day is the day of the incarnation, the day of the virgin birth. And this indicates the true humanity of Jesus Christ. Jesus Christ had a body, he had a soul with self-consciousness, mentality, volition, and he had emotion, and he had conscience or norms and standards. So he had a true soul in a body, and he also had a human spirit. He did not have an old sin nature. So he was a trichotomous member of the human race, body, soul, and spirit. This day, the day of the virgin birth of Jesus Christ, have I begotten thee? Perfect active indicative of the verb genao. G-E-N-N-A-O, genao. The perfect tense, something that happens in the past with results that go on forever. The perfect tense here refers to the humanity of Christ, that he was bona fide human race as of the point of the virgin birth, and that in the person of Christ now is undiminished deity and true humanity, and it will always be that way. The active voice, the Father ordained the first advent. The indicative mood is the reality of the first advent and or the incarnation. Now, what do we have? You keep on being my son, you're always my son. We have deity. This day have I begotten thee. Perfect tense of ganao. We have humanity. And there is the uniqueness of the person of Christ. In one person, deity and humanity.
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13: Okay, thanks, Katie. Hello, and welcome back, everybody, to Together for Good. 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Through Together for Good, we connect our audience to the great work these organizations do in our community. Listeners, think about what you do day to day. After you wake up, maybe you swing your legs over the side of the bed, stand up, and stretch. You get dressed, make a quick breakfast, then hop in your car to head to work. Maybe on nice days, you like to park further away from the building to get in a few extra steps and enjoy the sunshine. After work, you may go home and play with your kids in the yard or take your dog for a walk. While some of you might relate to those experiences, there are many folks out there in our community who cannot relate. The reason is simple. They have limited mobility or coordination. Tasks like moving around their home, dressing, driving, or walking can be a challenge, or even downright impossible without support. Well, fortunately, that support is available to many folks in the form of medical equipment. And someone who knows a lot about medical equipment is with us here today. And that is our good, good friend, Kathy Valdez. Kathy has led Project Mend since 2006, or say 19 years of the 31 years the organization has been in existence. Since then, she has grown the agency's budget and team by four times the size it was, and recently completed a successful capital campaign that established Project Mend as a center of excellence in its new state-of-the-art headquarters and fulfillment center. And it is a beautiful facility over there in Warspot. Congratulations on that, Kathy, because I know from whence you came. In fact, two places from whence you came. Now you're in one great place. So that's wonderful. So thank you for being on our program today.
14: Thanks for having me. I appreciate it.
13: Awesome. Well, what happens, Kathy, if someone doesn't get the right equipment in a timely manner? I mean, how can that affect their overall health?
14: So it's important that someone that needs medical equipment does receive the right piece of equipment, because it could potentially do harm if they didn't. Great example is, we have this all the time. We can get someone that comes in the door and says, I'm really needing a walker, or maybe a cane, or maybe even a wheelchair to get around because I get really tired. And my brother had one and I was using his for a long time, and then it broke. And then the next thing we do is to ask, okay, let's see that old wheelchair, because chances are 99 times out of 100, it probably wasn't the right fitted piece of equipment for that particular person's needs. We have that happen all the time because people tend to pass on equipment. Like I said, it can do much more harm than good. And so that's why it's important that we ask people, when you need something and you think you're going to use somebody else's piece, don't do that. Bring that piece to us and let us give it a good kind of once over to make sure that first it's working and it's a good piece, so you can always hang on to it for your brother that was originally assigned to it, right? But then let us fit you in the right piece of medical equipment. Your brother may have been 250 pounds and was using a 22-inch wheelchair that's 22 inches in the seat. But if you're 150 pounds, that chair is probably not going to be fitted to you at all. And so it's going to do some harm. That's the main reason. It could really do harm, and people just don't realize it.
13: That makes sense. That makes a lot of sense. What kind of equipment does Project Mend refurbish and provide? Can you give us kind of a little context for the terms like mobility aid, medical equipment, assistive devices? I mean, are those all the same?
14: Yeah, absolutely. So it all fits under the big category that's called assistive technology. And assistive technology is exactly what you think it may be. Anything, any kind of assistive device that's going to assist an individual. Usually with their mobility, and that's what we deal with, and that is durable medical equipment. So they're going to be items that are like utilized for an individual's mobility, right, and movement. And that's going to be things like wheelchairs and walkers and rollators, even bath items like bedside commodes or tub transfer benches, shower chairs, et cetera. So there, and mobility scooters, if you think in mobility, right? So those are primarily the items that, that we utilize and refurbish, and handle and get out to our customers. Assistive technology in terms of, technology, there are items that, that are much more high end in terms of technology. And that would be something like a specialized mouse, for example, for someone that maybe had a stroke and needs to utilize a specialized mouse or needs to relearn how to utilize a mouse. That's something that has been specialized to that individual's need. It could be something as small and simple as a magnifying glass. Believe it or not, that's an assistive technology piece. Could be a specialized keyboard, or screen, computer screen, if someone wants to utilize a screen or needs bigger text. So they're much more higher technology ended kind of, items. So we specifically are dealing with durable medical equipment for a person's mobility.
13: Mm-hmm. Well, Kathy, how did Project Men get started?
14: Oh, wow. So, really, really simple, idea that came about with the founder's, personal, need and usage of medical equipment. Our founder, Merlin Johnson, years ago was, volunteering with the local Department of, Health Services. And he realized that, every day he would see a lot of the social workers that were helping, some of the folks, that were utilizing, services through them, needing specialized equipment, or maybe they just needed a wheelchair, didn't know where to go to get one, maybe a walker, a rollator, a scooter, things like that. And they were struggling to find these items for people. And he realized, oh my gosh, I've got some of these things that I no longer use and I've got them at home. I should just, you know, give them a good wipe down and then share them and see if people can benefit from them. That's the entire idea of medical equipment reuse was born. What he didn't know was that our friends in Atlanta, Georgia, also have a very similar organization. And it actually got started 100 years ago, believe it or not. And they were doing the very same thing. And so what's good, you know, fast forward all these years, the idea of reusing medical equipment and refurbishing it was born. But the state actually has some very high standards by which we have to follow because we are a licensed reuse facility.
13: Oh, I see. You touched on this a little bit, but expand more on why fitting someone properly or specializing their equipment to them is so important.
14: Well, everyone is going to come into the warehouse and into our office needing different things. Some people have a permanent disability, physical disability. Some people have a temporary disability. Maybe they injured their leg playing racquetball like I did one summer, right? And I needed a boot and I needed some crutches and, you know, and a walker, you know, but I needed them on a very temporary basis, right? And they had to be utilized just so. They had to be fitted to my height. So all of that was specific to me. I think you and I have had these conversations before. You know, we serve anybody that needs our help. We don't limit who can come and receive services. So when you see people, the majority of whom are coming in with a permanent disability because they were born with a particular disability or they acquired it through an illness, a long-term illness, and this is something that is not going to get better. I mean, the more that they can utilize something specific to them, made specifically for them, and fitted specifically for them, it's only going to help their situation, help them get better sooner, faster, or at least be comfortable. Cushions are a great example for that situation. We don't issue a wheelchair without a cushion to individuals because if you think about it, some folks may end up needing that wheelchair and spending the majority of their life within that chair. Cushions help to relieve pressure sores. If you only need your wheelchair temporarily during the day because you've got this temporary, maybe you broke your leg or something, right? And you only need it temporarily. Well, you know, you're still going to get a cushion when we give you that chair. But we've now created something very, very good for you as far as your comfort and, again, making sure that is specifically fitted to your needs so that you're not going to struggle with it.
13: Yeah.
14: So we serve people of all ages, and that includes our children's population, 0 to 18. That's important because, first, is we're glad that it's getting bigger, that population is growing for us. One, because more and more people know about us. But two, and most importantly, as kids grow out of something that they have been fitted into, as they're growing up physically, parents are now donating the smaller pieces to us, and then we work with occupational therapists and doctor's offices that the family is working with for their child to be able to come over and take a look at those pieces that have been donated that are children's pieces and find an appropriate piece that can be fitted to a child that's in need, especially if that family can't afford the piece, or even with insurance still can't afford to buy that piece, right, to get that piece of equipment. And it's important to also know that, again, we serve people of all ages. So you're going to see a little one that can be 2 months old all the way up to people that are more than 90.
13: Mm.
14: So it doesn't matter. Doesn't matter to us, you know, who's coming or going. You know, if you need our services, we're here.
13: Yeah. Well, talk a little bit more about the magic that y'all create there. This process of receiving in the equipment that needs to be refurbished and then eventually distributing that equipment. I mean, how does that happen? Walk us through that process and what steps are required.
14: So as I mentioned before, you know, we are licensed by the state health department. And so we've got some really strict standards that we have to follow. And every other year we get a visit from the state health department to make sure that we're following those standards for the equipment that we refurbish. So when an item comes in for donation, our group in the back, our warehouse team, does look at it and they assess it to determine, first of all, is it even safe to be reused again, right? Does it still have life in it? And so there's a checklist, you know, that we all go through to make sure that we're looking at that piece as best we can to determine whether or not we can even use it. If it's determined that we can use it, and it passes all of the, you know, all of our tests, then what we're able to do is to set it aside. We also tag it to make sure that this piece is a piece that's going to be utilized within the entire process of going in to get a quick clean by hand. Then it gets put into a hub scrub machine, which is a big washing machine that basically sprays it down with pre-measured chemicals, safe chemicals, and it also hits it with UV light. And that UV light will kill everything that is on that piece of equipment. Then it comes out, it gets assigned an inventory number because it goes then into our inventory database, so we know exactly what that piece is. And our customer care specialists that work directly with the clients requesting equipment can see that inventory live, so they know what's currently sitting in the warehouse to go out. Then that piece gets moved into the warehouse and it sits there until it gets issued out to a client and matched up to a client. In the beginning piece of that, if we determine that that it is not going to be safe to be reused, we do a couple of things. We can either maybe utilize parts off of that piece of medical equipment, maybe brakes or maybe wheels or a cushion or a back or something like that. We can take it apart, utilize those pieces that are parts, right? Those go through the same sanitation process, so we know what we have. And then the rest of that, or the little skeleton that is left, then gets put into either scrap, usually scrap, unless one of our partner agencies that we work with might be able to utilize it. And those partner agencies are agencies that don't do what we do, but they do something similar in that they are taking things out of the country where in other places, maybe they can utilize some of those things.
13: Mm-hmm.
14: So nothing goes to waste.
13: Good, good, good to hear. Kathy, what kind of barriers do individuals face when trying to access medical equipment?
14: Oftentimes what we see, one of the biggest barriers is the lack of insurance, or just dollars to be able to purchase a piece of medical equipment. We see one of the saddest things that I have personally, I think, seen is, when someone walks in the door and, they think to themselves, oh my gosh, I'm going to have to buy this scooter that I desperately need or that my loved one needs. How am I going to pay for that scooter? Yes, those things are expensive. Even with insurance coverage, often it's not going to cover the entire cost of something, or, you know, even Medicare costs, will cover only certain things, right? They won't cover everything. The VA won't cover everything, you know? So people can come to us, to get those things. But what we do is to try to remove every single barrier, and that includes our minimal fee. We have a one-time $20 minimum fee that we ask our clients to give as a part of their processing fee. It's a way to kind of have a little buy-in from the client, right? Mm-hmm. $20 we have determined is not something that people are going to not be able to afford to give. But the good thing is, if at any moment we see that client flinch because we know it's going to be an issue, we make sure that they understand it's okay. We'll waive the fee. It's that simple.
15: Yeah.
14: It's truly that simple. So, that's the biggest barrier that we have seen. It's just not having access to the dollars to be able to go and purchase something that they need because the insurance doesn't cover it.
15: Yeah.
14: Or no insurance at all.
15: Yeah. How do you think our community can be more supportive of individuals who rely on medical equipment? How can we all be a part of this?
14: Have more project men's. as far as Project Men goes, getting the word out about us being here and available in San Antonio, and not just San Antonio. We serve people throughout Texas as long as we can help make the connection of getting the equipment to them. Yes, we're limited in our fleet in terms of, you know, our trucks and our vans going out to people. But last year alone, we served 46 counties. Mm. 46 counties, which is amazing to me. We've never served that many counties before. And the need is just getting bigger. More and more people are hearing about us in Texas, which is fabulous because of the partner agencies we have. So spreading the word about, you know, who we are and what we're doing, letting people know that there is a solution, there's help. Mm. We'll figure out a way. Yeah. We'll figure out a way to get stuff to people. I don't care if you're in El Paso or in McAllen or in Houston. We'll figure it out. And families usually help us with that, you know.
15: Well, we've talked on the show previously about the social invisibility of people with disabilities, particularly children. I mean, will better access to medical equipment improve that situation in your mind?
14: God, I hope so.
15: Yeah.
14: God, I hope so. We certainly see it every day, and it's always worth it to, you know, to see that immediate impact when a family comes and receives a piece of equipment from us. And then you watch the mobility is instant, right? You give them independence. So I sure hope so. I certainly believe that.
15: You talked about partnerships. Tell us more about those partnerships that you have in the community, and how do people find out about Project Men?
14: Sure. So partnerships, we've got many and we keep growing them every day, especially in the counties that we have been serving. We always meet friends, you know, in our other counties. And so that's really important. Currently, we have some great partnerships with the University Health, as you might imagine, right? Our hospital systems that help us. We need a lot more of those relationships.
15: And when you say partnership, that means they have used equipment that they're donating to you.
14: That as well as other ways that they serve, which is volunteering,
15: okay.
14: For example.
15: Yeah.
14: Absolutely, volunteering. Partner agencies that come and take those big items that maybe we get donated and we can't do anything with, but they can. So yeah. That helps us in turn as well. While we're doing that for them, they turn around and will take things that they know we take and save those up and then give those to us. So it's a variety of things, and as well as I can't stress the volunteering enough because of the new facility where we are. We get a lot more notice now, visibility now from the community. So we've got a lot more partnerships going on. So that's really important. Mm-hmm. So the easiest way to find out about Project Men is just looking at the website, because it has all our important information on there. Main phone number and of course, our address and all the different ways that people can come and volunteer or donate their equipment. And easy, www.projectmen.org. Simple, right? People like to call. People like to come by. We always tell people, please come by and visit the facility, because it is brand new and it's a great way to take people through a tour to show you our process, because it isn't just grabbing a piece of equipment, and spraying it down with a hose or something. That's not the process. You know, it's not that simple. There is a very extensive process that goes into making sure that equipment that is donated is safe and completely sanitized and clean.
15: Yeah. Kathy, I know you've mentioned volunteering along the way here, and my father and I actually volunteered with Project Men for a little bit before he became unable to do that. And his background was mechanical. My dad could fix anything, and I'm not too bad with a screwdriver. So tell us about the role that a volunteer can play in a number of facets of your organization, but more particular, those that are kind of working on the equipment and, you know, what skills would be needed there for somebody.
14: Yeah, so volunteers are always important for any nonprofit organization. Certainly, it has become even more important for us now that we've gotten larger. But we love getting volunteers in our warehouse, and we get them as individuals or as corporations or businesses want to come out and, you know, do a team building exercise, and they come out and they do the volunteer work with us. But usually what we do is that when they work in the warehouse with us, we need them to help us take a look at that equipment. We walk them through all of this, by the way. But take a look at all the equipment that we're getting in as donation, and we set aside those things that are ready to be cleaned. We like to have everything hand cleaned first. So cleaning it first and showing them how to go through that process correctly and very, very carefully and to be specific about where they clean and how they clean it, that's really important, because people don't realize that as you receive a piece of donated medical equipment, it's going to have some sort of biohazard on it. Mm. And then that means that it becomes contaminated. And you can contaminate yourself just by touching it with your hands, right? With your bare hands. So we take them through all the process. That's super important because it's so much of it, right? There's so many pieces of it, and it's hard to stay on top of that. So having those volunteer groups and individuals coming in to do that is important. They start that process, then we'll go ahead and, especially if they like working with tools, and with their hands, we'll also show them how to repair, make some simple repairs on some of the medical equipment items, like replacing certain things, brakes or whatever, on maybe a walker or in a wheelchair. We'll take them through that process as well. And then finally, you know, we can have them labeling our equipment with inventory numbers, making sure that, you know, it's labeled correctly and in the system correctly. That's on the warehouse end. On the administrative end, we often get our volunteers in that'll come in and help us with, good example, we currently have an intern that is working with us that has done some incredibly valuable work. She is an OT student through University, UT Health Science Center. Mm-hmm. And that's because of one of our board members who happens to be her student. She's been working with us and has been helping us come up with some great individual checklists for specific medical equipment that we can utilize as we work through with our clients in seating them and fitting them to equipment. So it's been valuable. So those are some of the ways that people can definitely come in and assist.
15: Yeah. Kathy, what's something you wish more people understood about medical equipment and the people who need it?
14: I have to go back to what I had said earlier about the, not every piece of equipment is right for every person. You really should be fitted to the piece, because it could do you some harm, and often does. I see that every day. We see that every day, and people don't realize the comfort level suddenly that they get when they get fitted into the right piece of equipment, and they realize, oh my gosh, I've been hunched over trying to utilize my brother's cane or walker or whatever. That's so important, because you're doing yourself harm. So I hope people really take that to heart and realize that. And also that when you donate medical equipment, wear some gloves, because it's contaminated. Mm. It's contaminated.
15: So it really is like picking the right pair of shoes.
14: Pretty much.
15: Or the right shirt or pants. I mean, why would you wear something that doesn't fit?
14: Right.
15: You know?
14: Pretty much.
15: So, well, how can the community support your work?
14: Again, volunteering is of course wonderful. Donating medical equipment, I hope that people will donate those items that we always desperately need, which are always just standard manual wheelchairs. Okay. Let us determine whether or not it's good to be used and whether or not it needs to be repaired, because that's what we do. But just the donation of those medical equipment items is always necessary. Volunteering is absolutely necessary. And of course, your monetary contribution is always necessary to keep us going.
15: Absolutely. Well, Kathy, we're grateful for you, grateful that you've joined us today, and just grateful for the impactful work you're doing through Project Men. It is truly a lifesaver for clients, and we're blessed to have you in this area. And I mean that sincerely, because I've known you for a few years now.
14: Yeah,
15: so
14: we have known each other.
15: Well, let me offer a word of prayer for
14: you. Thank you, Cody.
15: And we will depart.
14: Sure.
15: Heavenly Father, we love you and thank you for the day. Thank you for our time together. Thank you for Kathy, her leadership, her passion, her commitment to Project Men and to our community and to those who need equipment like that, which is provided by Project Men. And so we're just grateful for all that this great organization does, and we just pray for it as it continues to bring in equipment, to refurbish it, to clean it, to get it back out in a timely manner. So just bless that process. Bless Kathy's board. Bless Kathy's leadership and her staff. And just may this organization be everything you need it to be. And so we love you. We ask this in Jesus' name. Amen.
14: Amen. Thank you, Cody.
15: You bet. You bet. Well, we're just so grateful, listeners, you've joined us. Hope you've been encouraged by the work of Project Mend and other nonprofits that we talk to on this great program. So you can catch all our episodes, and we now have over 100 that you can go back and look at if you'll just go to Baptist Health Foundation's website, bhfsa.org/together for good. So we're going to be back next week, and I hope you'll join us for more conversations about health matters and the nonprofits in our community. God bless and take care, everybody.
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17: Foundations of Freedom, a look at America's founding principles and the leaders who shaped our nation.
18: Ronald Reagan understood that liberty could never be taken for granted. In 1967, he warned Americans, freedom is a fragile thing, and it's never more than one generation away from extinction. President Reagan knew the freedoms secured by one generation were not guaranteed to survive to the next. Today, as socialistic ideas that place greater power in the hands of government gain renewed support, Reagan's warning carries even greater weight. Freedom is more than inheritance. 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Freedom only survives when each generation chooses to defend it. So, do we have the courage to defend and protect what is being challenged, the very principles that made America the greatest experiment in history?
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0: If you've ever tried to measure up, to be good enough, faithful enough, then you know how exhausting it can be. And deep down, most of us know that we all ultimately fall short. But what do we want to do about that? Well, welcome to the Sunday Sermon on Through the Bible. That's exactly what our teacher, Dr. J. Vernon McGee, explores in his message, Why the Ten Commandments Were Given, from the book of Exodus. And as we'll learn, the Ten Commandments aren't just a list of rules for us to try and keep. Dr. McGee helps us to understand why God gave the law in the first place. Not to save us, but to show us our need for a Savior. You know, the law reveals the holiness of God, the reality of our own hearts, and then the distance between the two. But praise God, the story doesn't end there, because that's what the law could never do. Because what the law could never do, grace has done through Jesus Christ. I'm Steve Schwetz, your host, and I'm so glad that you're here for this amazing, never-before-aired study. So, welcome to the Bible Bus. And as you find your seat and get comfortable, Greg and I would love to introduce you to a few fellow passengers who are riding along with us.
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0: yeah.
1: Right? And I think most of our listeners know our what we call our flagship program is Monday through Friday, 30 minutes through the Bible, Dr. McGee teaching. And some of our daily listeners don't know about the Sunday Sermon. And once in a while, I think maybe the Sunday Sermon listeners may not know about the daily. But these are people that are referencing, they're listening to this program.
0: Yeah, it's pretty exciting. I think it's also unique because Dr. McGee has got a very different speech and cadence in the Sunday sermon. He's much more of a fiery preacher on Sunday than he is in his Through the Bible program Monday through Friday. So I know we're speaking to the Sunday sermon audience.
1: That's right.
0: But maybe if you have not been exposed to Monday through Friday, listen to Dr. McGee on a Monday through Friday program, and you're going to hear a much more intimate conversation,
1: yes.
0: I believe.
1: He's just talking to you, whereas here he's preaching. He was preaching in a church. So shall we start off with a Canadian listener?
0: Yes. Let's hear from Randy in Manitoba, Canada. Greg, why don't you start it?
1: He writes, good morning, Greg and Steve. Oh, good morning, Randy. Sorry that I procrastinated for so long in writing to your team and telling you how encouraging and vital the teachings of Dr. McGee are to me. I'm a truck driver in Canada and the U.S., and I started listening about 5 years ago after the Bible Bus was about 3 weeks into Genesis. After some binge listening, I caught up, and now I feel like something is missing if I don't start my day with Dr. McGee's voice and, of course, you guys' intro. I love the app and the resources in it, especially when I have questions about the Bible or interesting topics that come up at church. I love being able to find Dr. McGee's biblical and personal perspective on things. His teaching feels safe and unadulterated in these times when it's starting to be hard to know what's true anymore. My wife listens at home, and at bedtime we usually put on a Sunday sermon or a questions and answers program. I'm amazed by the wisdom of recording all those questions listeners asked over the years and how relevant Dr. McGee's answers still are for our day. We financially support the program, love the testimonies from all over the world, and look forward to meeting this great Through the Bible family in heaven one day soon. Keep up this wonderful program, and may God richly bless all of you.
0: Randy, thank you so much for that encouraging letter and for listening. Sunday sermon, Q&A, supporting the ministry financially. We really do appreciate
1: it. We call that a power listener.
0: Exactly. Yes. And even some binge listening in there along the way. Here's a letter from Bill in Gainesville, Florida. Hello, Steve and Greg. I heard what you said this morning about binge listeners.
1: We just talked about that.
0: And that term reminded me of myself recently. It's interesting how life comes together and sometimes breaks apart. I had friends who mentioned Dr. McGee decades ago, and even though I was born again and felt the Holy Spirit in me, I didn't quite get it when they would mimic his closing prayer for listeners, and may God richly bless you, my beloved. And that was back in 1986. It wasn't until 10 years later, when I was in Bible college, that I began hearing Dr. McGee's name mentioned several times by my instructors, right alongside Billy Graham's. Sometime after that, I started paying closer attention, and by 1998, I was hooked. That's when I listened every day, sometimes twice a day, for the entire 5 years without fail. Through the Bible became the priority of every day. Everything else could wait. My life suddenly had structure, and may I say, meaning. It was during that season that I truly understood what the meat of the word meant, and boy, was I hungry. Dr. McGee had an uncanny ability to move seamlessly from what seemed like casual down-home working-class conversation to the diction and insight of a highly educated scholar. I mentioned binge listening because 2 years ago, I got waylaid and completely lost touch with Through the Bible because of where I was living. There was no radio reception, and the library in that little podunk town couldn't really accommodate someone like me coming in every day to use their computers to catch the program. I was absolutely blessed not long ago to hear Dr. McGee's Sunday sermon on Psalm 18. Steve and Greg, I have never heard anything in my life, and I'm 79, that comes even remotely close to that sermon. Wow, that's quite the endorsement.
1: That's a statement, yeah.
0: Yeah. What a remarkably gifted man Dr. McGee is. I love listening to Through the Bible, and whatever hardships I've faced in life, we've all got them. I thank God above all else that he led me to you.
1: Wow. That is a great letter. Thank you so much for writing. And I don't think we've ever read a letter that had the word podunk in it. That's interesting. But what a tremendous insight into the privilege that we get to be alongside of our listeners with the level of depth that was in that letter.
0: Yeah. Also, I appreciate just his perspective on life, you know, said that, and whatever hardships I've faced,
1: yeah,
0: we've all got them.
1: Yeah,
0: and it
1: yeah,
0: is. I mean,
1: yeah,
0: this world is full of toil and trouble.
1: Yep.
0: And it's just as, that's just life.
1: Yeah, it is. And as I often say, I love that our listeners aren't presenting some, you know, whitewashed version of their life. They're honest with us because that's the word of God. It deals with us as we really are. Here's another letter we received that says this. I've been an off and on listener for over 40 years.
0: Wow.
1: Recently, I started re-listening while on my lunch walk. One day, I heard an awesome Sunday sermon on Enoch called The Man Who Never Died. And oh, how that blessed my spirit. Praise God. I gave a financial gift today, also my first time, and I owe this ministry much more.
0: 40 years. Wow, that's a long time. Thank you for writing to us, and thank you for that support. Let me pray as we begin. Heavenly Father, we are so thankful for the opportunity that we have together as a body of Christ to study your word. I pray that you would open our eyes to see the truth of your word, and that you would use it to give us greater insight and wisdom, and that you would be glorified in all that we do. In Jesus' name, amen. Here's the Sunday sermon on Through the Bible with Dr. J. Vernon McGee.
2: Our subject is why the Ten Commandments were given, and our message is a introductory message to the Ten Commandments. On Blackwell's Island in New York, where prisoners are confined, there is a graveyard for criminals. If you should walk through that cemetery, you would see the rather unusual epitaph on a tombstone that reads like this: Here lie the fragments of John Smith, who contradicted his maker, played football with the Ten Commandments, and departed this life at the age of 35. His mother and wife weep for him. Nobody else does. May he rest in peace. Nobody can play football with the Ten Commandments and escape the judgment of God. Oftentimes, the charge is made against those who preach the grace of God that they do not have a proper appreciation for the law, and especially the Ten Commandments, that they actually despise it and reject it, and teach that because we're not saved by it, that we can violate it at will and break it with impunity. On the contrary, every preacher of the grace of God who has a true perspective of the nature of salvation by faith realizes likewise the lofty character and the majesty of the law. And they maintain a proper respect and reverence for it. And they can say with the psalmist, Oh, how love I thy law, it's my meditation all the day. Now, it might be well as we begin to inquire as to what is the law? Are the Ten Commandments, to be specific? You can find this definition given, and it's one of the oldest, that the law is a transcript of the mind of God. May I say that that is a very defective definition. The law is the expression of the mind of God relative to what man ought to be, but nothing else. It's his will for man. And the law does express part of the nature of God and part of the character of God. But nowhere in the law can you find mercy and grace and love and help, my beloved. Not in law. It is the norm for human conduct. This is the thing that God says very specifically over in Micah, the 6th chapter, the 8th verse. He hath showed thee, O man, what is good, and what doth the Lord require of thee, but to do justly, and to love mercy, and to walk humbly with thy God. May I say that that is law that's undiluted. And law as God must give. And the law, my beloved, is down through human affairs today like a two-edged sword. And it says what is right and wrong. I remember in studying a course in sociology in a state university when I was in college, that the professor insisted that there was no norm for right and wrong, that there was no way of telling it except by custom. May I say to you that God has given his law to let man know what's right and wrong, and stealing is wrong because God says it's wrong. Lying is wrong because God says it's wrong. And adultery is wrong because God says it's wrong. My beloved, and no man can change that. Now, there's another aspect of law that we need to mention, and that is the law never enforces itself. That was one of the reasons for the failure of the 18th Amendment. A great many good people thought after the 18th Amendment was passed, it meant we had prohibition, but it had to be enforced, my beloved, and therefore a lawgiver must have power. And God, as the lawgiver, has power. You see him wrapping up even in the laws of nature, in the immaterial universe, the penalties that go with breaking laws. We call them laws of science or laws of nature today. And we see them in operation. They do not deviate. They're immutable. They're unchangeable. My beloved, one of the characteristics of any law is it knows no person. It plays no favorites. It has no pets. If it does, it's not law. And a judge that'll do otherwise is a crooked judge. The picture that Rome had and the world has adopted as the picture of justice. I've gone by the city hall in Memphis, Tennessee, many times, and have seen these two statues, and what an ironical place to put them at the entrance to the city hall in Memphis, Tennessee. But there they are, there sits on one side and the other, they are identical statues of justice. They said that justice is a woman. She's seated. She's blindfolded. She has balances in one hand, and at her side, and holding it is a sword. That's justice. Has to be that way. Woman, because the judgment must be tender judgment. It must not be a judgment that comes from some arch basis or hatred or wrath or bitterness. And she's blindfolded because she's not to recognize any person that comes before her.

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2: It plays no faith, and it does not play down to man one whit at all. May I say that there's another prevalent viewpoint concerning law that needs to be corrected today, and that's confounding law and grace. Using them together, one system. I have here this little booklet. It's put out by what the New Church teaches, and in it, for salvation, it mentions three things you're to do, and one of them is a life according to the Ten Commandments. I say to you this morning that a man that will make a statement like that is either ignorant of the law or is an egomaniac, because no man can ever stand up and say before God, I keep the law. God says the law is perfect. That's what you have to say when you stand before God by law, that you are perfect, my beloved. May I say to you that to say that you believe in Christ and then keep the law is a way of salvation? And here's what the little book says. It's still taught that the keeping of the Ten Commandments is not essential to salvation, that we're saved by faith alone. This is the most destructive and devastating heresy that has ever invaded the church. May I say, in face of what Paul has written in Romans and Galatians, you see there's confusion. When you attempt to bring them together and fuse them together, law is robbed of its majesty and its meaning, its design and its dignity, its purpose. And, my beloved, there's no love in law. There's no grace in law. And when you try to bring the two together, grace is robbed of its goodness and its glow and its glory, its wonder and its wonderment and its worthwhileness, its attractiveness and its desirability. And after you've brought them together, the claims of the law are unanswered, and the sinner's needs are not met, my beloved, when you attempt to fuse both of these together. Law sets forth what man ought to be, and grace reveals what God is. Oh, I do want to show the majesty of the law and its lofty position, and that no man dare trifle with its precepts, and no man dare attempt to bring it down to his level and say, I've measured up to this. No man dare today think that he can be saved by keeping the law. Then somebody says, why was the law given? Well, why was the Ten Commandments given? Well, we're going to look at that. But may I say this as we look at three reasons, and it's well to keep this in mind. The law is good for the purpose for which it was given, and it was never intended for any other purpose at all. I think of two very homely illustrations. There's one I heard years ago in Tennessee of the country lady who was sent a washing machine. She'd never seen a washing machine, didn't even know what it was. It's in the days when it was run by gasoline motor. All she saw on the machine was the label washing machine. So every Saturday night she put the kids in it. And believe me, they came out clean, but they came out black and blue also. Now, a washing machine's good, but it's not the place to put the kids on Saturday night. And then I heard the story of the country boy that came to a crossroads, and a sign said there, 5 miles to the town he wanted to go to, and it said on the sign, take this. And he climbed up on it and sat down. May I say to you, my beloved, that sounds utterly preposterous and ridiculous, but there are a great many people today sitting on the table.

0: Ten Commandments and saying we expect to go to heaven this way, you better take another vehicle. It won't take you, but it will point you in the right direction. Now, I want to mention three reasons why the law was given. The law was given, first of all, to reveal who God is and the vast gap and yawning chasm between God and man. Paul says in Galatians, "Tell me, ye that desire to be under the law, do ye not hear the law?" And you go back to Mount Sinai, and it's not a pretty sight, my beloved. And did you notice that when God brought the children of Israel out of Egypt, how patient he was with them? That night he delivered them and their firstborn because the blood is on the doorpost. And by mighty power he took them across the Red Sea and brought them to Mount Sinai. And then he sent Moses down to say this to them, "Ye see how I have brought you on eagle's wings and brought you to myself. Would you like to continue on eagle's wings, or would you like to have my law?" And these people, with bold effrontery, were audacious to say the least. They said to God, "All that the Lord commands, we'll do it." And they asked for it. They got it. Didn't know what it was. My beloved, their stories, the sordidest stories ever been written. That nation, even today, scattered throughout the world. And fundamentally, the trouble in the Near East is because they broke God's law. And yet today, there are people who say, "We want to get under it to be saved." Oh, my beloved, the giving of the law was frightful. Will you notice the first thing God said when they asked for the law? He says, "You go set bounds on Mount Sinai and tell them not to come any farther than that, lest they be killed." 3,000 were slain that day. And then we're told that when God came down upon the mountain to give the law, that there was thunders and lightnings and a thick cloud and the voice of the trumpet exceeding loud, so that the people that was in the camp trembled. My beloved, it was not a glorious, happy occasion. It was a frightful occasion. Moses has no notion to give you the impression here today that the giving of the law was just about as nice and as ducky as anything possibly could be. It was a frightful thing, my beloved. Now, will you notice here in the 20th chapter, I just give another excerpt at the giving of the law. "And all the people saw the thunderings and the lightnings and the noise of the trumpet and the mountain smoking. And when the people saw it, they removed and stood afar off." They didn't come near God. They got away from him, and they sent word back and said through Moses, "Tell the Lord not to come to us. You speak to us, but we are afraid." And if men today really knew what law was, the law of God, they'd be afraid, my beloved. Because the law, you see, would condemn us. What a picture is given here. And then we call your attention to Psalm 19, where it says the law of the Lord is perfect. It's perfect. It demands perfection. And our Lord Jesus Christ, you remember, when they came to him and asked him about the law, which is the great commandment in the law, and he took the Ten Commandments and summed them up, because we'll see in the Ten Commandments, they're divided into two parts. The first four of them is a man's relationship to God. The last six of them is a man's relationship to man. And the Lord Jesus says, when they came to him and said, "Master, which is the great commandment in the law?" Jesus said unto him, "Thou shalt love the Lord thy God with all thy heart, with all thy soul, and with all thy mind. This is the first and great commandment, and the second is like unto it. Thou shalt love thy neighbor as thyself. On these two commandments hang all the law and the prophets." Do you want to come to God on that kind of basis? And are you prepared to tell God that you do love him and every moment of the day and have loved him with all your mind, your heart, and your soul, and you've never loved anything else or put anything ahead of him? Are you prepared to say to God that you do love your neighbor as yourself? And unless you are, my beloved, then stay away from the Ten Commandments as a way of salvation. They do not save you, they'll condemn you. Weighed in the balances and found wanting was the experience of a king in this morning when the Ten Commandments are put on one side of the balances. And you step in or I step in, we come short. We've been found wanting, my beloved. And there's no use for you to look at me and say, I'm so much better than you. That won't help you a bit. May I say to you today, the man on top of Mount Whitney may be a great deal higher than the man on top of an anthill, but both of them are a long way from heaven, not much different. And today, we've come short of the glory of God. You may have a Mount Whitney character and boast of your life, but in God's sight, you stand condemned by the law. The law reveals who God is, and it reveals how far man and God are apart. The second thing that the law does, the law reveals who man is and his inability to bridge this gap in his own strength. This is the way the scripture reads, and will you listen to it very carefully now? Paul says in Romans 3:19, and listen carefully, now we know that whatsoever things the law saith, it saith to them who are under the law, that every mouth might be stopped and the whole world become what? Saved? Become guilty before God. Therefore, by the deeds of the law, shall no flesh be justified in his sight, for by the law is the knowledge of sin. You see, the law reveals the man who is. The law was never given, you see, to save us. It was given to reveal who we are. You remember the Pharisee story in which I'm not sure who it was, but it must have been the bad queen that stood before the mirror and said, mirror, mirror on the wall, who's the fairest of them all? Well, she wasn't. The mirror told her she wasn't. My beloved, the law is a mirror. It's called a mirror, by the way. That's what James said that the word is. For if any man be a hearer of the word, and not a doer, he's like a man beholding his natural face in a glass. For he beholdeth himself and goeth his way, and straightway forgetteth what manner of man he is. You see, the law is a revealer, not a remover. You go to the mirror to see the spot, but the mirror won't take it all. You have to turn to something else. The law reveals, the Ten Commandments reveal who we are. There's the old parable about the angel who appeared to a man, and they looked way down the road, seemingly in the distance. They saw a man that looked like the neighbor of this man, and the angel began to say, you see that man yonder? And this man said, yes, my neighbor. He says, well, that man you see yonder, he is sly, he's cunning, he lies, he's not to be trusted. And it made this fellow feel pretty good. I wonder if it makes us feel good to hear something bad of somebody else. This man felt very good that his neighbor, the angel said that about his neighbor. And he was talking about this man. They were approaching this neighbor as they were walking along, and when they came right up to him, the man saw that it was not his neighbor. They'd been walking toward a mirror all the time. May I say that the Word of God is a mirror, and it lets us see our lives, and the law is a mirror, a searchlight put down upon us, and it reveals us, my beloved. For the law can't save us, for what the law could not do, Paul said. It just couldn't save us. And the law never made a sinner, though. The mirror never makes a spot on you. The mirror reveals the spot on you. And that's again what Paul said. I turn over to the third chapter of the epistle to the Galatians. And there Paul writes in the 9th verse, so then that which be of faith are blessed with faithful Abraham. And this should be, I think, 4:9. But now, after that we've known God, or rather unknown of God, how turn ye again to the weak and beggarly elements, whereunto ye desire again to be in bondage? For the law condemns, my beloved, and the law never made a sinner. The law reveals to you and me that we are sinners today. It never made us a sinner at all. And really, sometimes we pride ourselves on some particular accomplishment. We say we've never stolen. I know a man that prides himself that he never in his life told a lie. He's like George Washington. He says he's never misrepresented a thing. Well, that's a very fine reputation to have. But you see, he forgets about some other of the law. Because James said this, that if a man would keep all the law, yet he broke just one part of it, he'd be a lawbreaker, you see. He'd be a lawbreaker. One little hole in the dam will let all the water out. The rest of the dam may be good. There may be one little hole in the radiator and the rest of it may be fine, but the water will run out, my beloved. We offend even in one part. We're guilty of all. The law reveals who man is. And then lastly, will you hear this? The law was given to bring a man to Christ. Did you know that's the reason God gave the law? To bring a man to Christ. Will you listen to this? I turn to Galatians now, the 3rd chapter, the 24th verse. Listen to the language. Wherefore the law was our schoolmaster. And the word there really is pedagogus. In the Greek, it's pedagogus, means pedagogue. And that was a fellow that took a little child and led him to school. Wherefore the law was our schoolmaster to bring us unto Christ, that we might be justified by faith. But after that faith has come, we're no longer under the schoolmaster. The law was given in order that a man might see who God is, and he might see who he is, and he might see the great chasm between that he cannot bridge. And the law was a slave, if you please, for that was the schoolmaster that's spoken of here. A pedagogus is a slave that was given a little child in a Roman home. And he took that child, he dressed him, and he washed him, and he taught him many things. He taught him to be polite. But there came a day when the child started to school. The slave could not teach him. And so the slave washed his face that day and put on his little clean clothes and took him by the hand and took him to the schoolmaster, the one who could take the little fella and teach him. Now, my friend, if you take the law for the reason and the way God gave it, you come to the law, and if you're very honest, you see the gap, you see how high God is, I can't measure up, you see your hopeless, helpless condition, and the law then becomes one that takes you by the hand, and it brings you to Christ, the one who now, because he kept the law, and because he died on the cross as the one to pay the penalty for your sin, to make it possible for a holy God not to lower his standard, the penalty's paid, and he can take you, a vile sinner, a lawbreaker, a transgressor, and bring you and me into the presence of God. Oh, my friend, this morning, let the law fulfill its purpose in your life. And if it does, it will this morning bring you to Christ, bring you to the Savior, and turn you over to him, and there you'll find love. God so loved, he gave. He didn't love on Mount Sinai, friend. It was law on Mount Sinai. And the people moved back. But now he says, come, all ye come. For it's love and it's grace now that he's bestowing upon us. Law could never save us. Grace can save us. The law reveals man's a sinner. And this morning, we're not going up to the top of Mount Sinai to get the law. We're going to Calvary to get pardon, to get forgiveness, to receive mercy, to get help from God. And we're not gathered around cold tables of stone written yonder upon the mountain with a fiery finger, but we're gathered around a table on which there are elements that speak of his death. The bread speaks of a body that was broken for us, and the wine speaks of the blood that was shed for us that we might have forgiveness of sin. This table here speaks of his warm blood and body, and it's an expression of his passion and compassion and his love for us. I don't know about you. I don't want to come to God by law. If I do, I'm condemned. I'm lost forever. The law condemns me. But this morning, I come to Calvary, and I found forgiveness there and pardon, the love of God displayed there. And he's even said to me, to you, come, come, come. When I was a student in seminary, I was driving from Atlanta, Georgia to Nashville, Tennessee, and I went through the Chattanooga and came up over Lookout Mountain on that old highway in those days. It was during the Depression, and the highway was very narrow, and I saw ahead of me, as I got over to there, started down on the other side, coming up, a car that was broken down, an old Model T, and it was a truck. And it was occupied, obviously, by what we call in the South a cropper, sharecropper. Poor fella. He was out. You could see his brow was furrowed. He was worried about it, looking down in the car and his wife standing there. And I had to just crawl around. And as I did, I heard somebody talking. And I looked sitting in the seat, a little girl. She must have been about 6 years old. Ragged little girl, and she had in her arms a dolly. And I have never seen a dolly that was as battered as that dolly. One of its arms was gone, didn't have a stitch of clothing on it. And its head, it was one of those China dolls. The head is practically broken off, just parts were jutting up. But I never saw such affection that was bestowed by anyone. That little girl was oblivious to what is going on. The car is broken down. Anybody coming? She just had that little broken dolly up in her arms and pouring out a little mother heart, just telling it how much she loved it. And I thought as I left there that day and rode on alone, what love to love a thing like that. But I want to tell you, friends, I know a love greater than that. May I say that when we were dead in trespasses and sin, lots more unattractive than that little dolly, God put his mighty arms around us and said, I love you. I love you. Even while we were dead in trespasses and sins, Christ died for the ungodly. God so loved that he gave. There at Calvary is his mighty heart of love poured out today. A little broken dog receiving all that love and affection. That's only half of it. That little dolly could not respond. What a tragedy. And God this morning loves many of you the same way, and you've never responded.
1: What a great message from Dr. McGee. You know, if there's one thing that we've heard clearly, it's that the law was never meant to save us. The Ten Commandments reveal the holiness of God and our desperate need for a Savior. Left to ourselves, we come up short every time. But praise God, the story doesn't end at Mount Sinai, does it? It leads all the way to Calvary, where grace meets us in the person of Jesus Christ. And you know, maybe that's exactly where you find yourself. Have you spent maybe years trying to measure up, trying to be good enough, faithful enough, only to discover that peace still feels just out of reach? Well, if that's so, we want you to know that God's invitation isn't to try harder, but to simply come to Him. 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You can join us as we continue our journey through Exodus with Dr. McGee as our faithful guide. There's so much more ahead in this incredible book, and there are plenty of seats, so be sure to invite your friends and family to hop aboard with you. I'm Steve Schwetz, and I'm so grateful that you joined us. And as we go, I want to leave you with this prayer from Ephesians 3, that Christ may dwell in your hearts through faith, that you, being rooted and grounded in love, may be strengthened to comprehend the breadth and length and depth and height of His love for you.

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3: Shalom, and welcome to Messianic Perspectives, a daily program where we look into the scriptures from a distinctive first century Jewish point of view. Today, our Bible teacher, Stephen Gare, continues his five-part series on Messianic prophecy in the writings. This is Chris Rodriguez. Please stay tuned after the message for some important information you won't want to miss. And now, with today's teaching, here's Stephen Gare.
4: Shalom, this is Stephen Gare. Welcome to our discussion today of the Messianic prophecies in the Hebrew Scriptures and what we are looking at and focusing in. This is our second episode on the subject of the Davidic Covenant. We are looking at the salient passages, which we deconstructed last time, the corresponding parallel passages in which the Davidic Covenant is contained is 2 Samuel 7, 11 through 16, and 1 Chronicles 17, 10 through 14. These roughly parallel each other. They overlap. There's a few various different nuances, emphases that one has that the other may not have, but more or less, they are parallel and corresponding passages. And what we did was we broke down these passages which contain the Davidic covenant, the covenant that God made with David. We broke it down into three basic promises that God gives, and these are an unconditional set of promises. There's three of them. One, perpetual dynasty. Two, an unshakable kingdom. And three, an eternal throne. And when we drill down, we see that the covenant itself consists of eight related components. The first component is that while David wanted to build a house for the Lord himself will build a house for David instead. And a house in the sense of dynasty, not a temple. So a dynasty will be established by God through David. Second, David's successor will reign securely. That was Solomon. Third, the immediate heir of David, Solomon, would be the one permitted to build a temple for the Lord, which indeed happens. Fourth component, the throne of this son's kingdom is established forever. This is a dynasty that has not just an enduring nature, will go on a long time, but an eternal nature. It will never end. And furthermore, only the Davidic dynasty possesses the authority to rule over the nation of Israel, according to God. Fifth component, God would make David's name great, renowned, respected, etc. Sixth, God pronounces at some unspecified future time, Israel is going to experience an unprecedented, never happened before, and never will again, of permanent, because it will never need to worry about it again, it will be permanent. What would be permanent? Tranquility, peace, security, and justice. This is the Messianic Age. So the sixth component is that there will be a Messianic Age, an era of permanent tranquility, peace, security, and justice. Seventh, God will never remove his loving loyalty, his love, his chesed, from the dynasty like he had done with Saul. The dynasty will continue in perpetuity. The eighth and final component of the Davidic covenant is the promise of a unique future descendant. What's unique about him? He's an undying son. He will be established forever. Quoting 1 Chronicles 17:14, I will settle him in my house and in my kingdom forever, and his throne shall be established forever. So basically, the only way you're going to be able to guarantee this dynasty, kingdom, throne promise is to have an undying individual who, by very nature of never dying, of going on forever, will guarantee the perpetual dynasty, the unshakable kingdom, and the eternal throne. Now, how about the Jewish view of this Davidic covenant? What is the Jewish expectation of Messiah based upon this covenant? Well, through the establishment of the Davidic covenant, God had indeed prepared Israel for the Messiah's coming, and that is reflected even today within the daily liturgy of the synagogue. The 15th of the 18 benedictions that are contained in this complex of blessings, of benedictions, called the Amidah. Now, the Amidah is a prayer that's corporately recited by the congregation, the Jewish congregation, in the service three times daily. Now, the Amidah explicitly prays for the coming of this messianic figure in benediction number 15. Now, don't take my word for it. Let me read it for you. The 15th benediction of the Amidah reads as follows: "Speedily cause the branch of your servant David to flourish. Exalt his horn by your salvation." Now, you'll remember, this is language that actually comes right from 1 Samuel 2:10. Hannah's song of praise, the first time we actually see the term Mashiach mentioned in the Hebrew Bible, uses the same imagery. Exalt his horn by your salvation. I want to remind you that salvation in Hebrew is Yeshua. That is Jesus' Hebrew name. "Because we hope for your salvation all the day. Blessed are you, O Lord, who causes the horn of salvation to flourish." So three times daily, observant Jews within the congregation are reciting a prayer to exalt the horn of the branch of God's servant David, because we hope for your Yeshua all the day. Blessed are you, O Lord, who causes the horn of Yeshua of salvation to flourish. Well, what about the New Testament? Well, the New Testament is studded throughout with references to Jesus being the royal fulfillment, the living embodiment of the Davidic covenant. You don't need to be a theological genius to connect what's happening in the Gospels and in the New Testament to the Davidic covenant, because it's quite obvious, beginning with the very opening statement of Matthew's Gospel. Any piece of literature begins and ends with what the author thinks is very important for the reader to understand. And here, certainly, not only the opening of Matthew's Gospel, but the opening of the New Testament identifies Jesus directly as Son of David. Look at verse 1 from chapter 1 of Matthew's Gospel. What does he want his reader to know? First of all, of first primary importance, the record of the genealogy of Jesus the Messiah, Yeshua HaMashiach, the Son of David, Ben David, the son of Abraham, Ben Avraham. And we can make the same point with Luke's record of the angelic announcement that happens right in chapter 1 of Luke, that was made to inform Mary, who is Mary, David's direct descendant through his son Nathan, that she would soon give birth to the Mashiach, the long-anticipated Davidic heir. Please don't think that the Davidic covenant and these concepts were relegated to some dusty, dry home and completely unfamiliar to the general population of Israel. No. The population of Israel was informed by the Davidic covenant, and the Davidic covenant informed their messianic expectation. That is why the language of the angel in announcing the pregnancy references the Davidic covenant. Very specific, unmistakable, and unambiguous regal covenantal terminology. Look at what the angel says just 32 verses into chapter 1 of Luke. This is for a 13-14-year-old girl, Mary, to understand. "He will be great and will be called the Son of the Highest, and the Lord God will give him the throne of his father David. And he will reign over the house of Jacob forever, and of his kingdom there will be no end." What Is it that you think a young lady, 13, 14 years of age, would have understood with that language? You think it would have been over her head? Of course not. This is ABC stuff. This is theological primer material. That the son that's going to be born through Mary will be great and will be called Son of the Highest, the Son of God. Very language that's given in the Davidic covenant. And the Lord God will give him the throne of his father David. They had been expecting, the people of Israel had been expecting this ultimate descendant, this ultimate Son of David and Son of God, to provide this perpetual dynasty, this unshakable kingdom, this eternal throne. Not this Roman occupation. Before that, the Greek occupation. And in between, this anomalous Maccabean kingdom where the Levites get to be the priests and the kings together, which lasted 100 years. That's the story of Hanukkah, etc., etc. Disappears after Rome comes. But then when the angel says to Mary that he, this child, will reign over the house of Jacob forever. Who's Jacob? That's just a poetic way of saying Israel. And what is forever? It's a poetic way of saying forever. And of his kingdom, there will be no end. That's just in case somebody doesn't understand the phrase forever. Of his kingdom, there will be no end. Perpetual dynasty. Unshakable kingdom. Eternal throne. Finally, at last, is going to come through the child that Mary will give birth to. So the next time you receive a Christmas card that has this quotation on it here, I want you to remember very clearly that the house of Jacob is not the church. This is not the church that's speaking here. That every time you receive a Christmas card with the Annunciation on it, every time you see this Annunciation in Christmas literature, understand that that is a proclamation that God will indeed be faithful to his Davidic covenant. He made promises, and he doesn't make promises and not keep them. He's faithful and just to fulfill that which he promised, that the Son of David would indeed come, and when he came, he would be the Son of God as well. And of his kingdom, there will be no end. We'll wrap up our discussion in our next session of the Davidic Covenant. I hope you find the Davidic Covenant as compelling, as fascinating as I do. And certainly, we can all agree that it is foundational to our understanding of any subsequent messianic prophecy, and certainly foundational to our understanding of Jesus as presented in the Gospels. Until next time, Shalom.
3: 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Box 345, San Antonio, Texas 78215. And as always, when you're in touch with us, whether it's through the mail or by phone or even on the internet, if you would please mention the call letters of this station. This is Chris Rodriguez. 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
5: My name is Chad Shapiro. Grateful to be the host of this incredible show. Thanks to AM 630 The Word. It is Church of the Week. Often we might have a Ministry of the Week. And you can also find it on KSLR.com. I have the blessing of being able to work with Texas Baptist. We were just talking about that with Pastor Green as the director of Pastor Strong, which has leaders all over our beautiful state in our convention growing in health. And so very, very thankful for that. We do a monthly lunch here at SABA, the San Antonio Baptist Association, tons of different things with marriage and connect groups and all this stuff. But here today, we are to celebrate Pastor Green.
6: Hey.
5: And he had his own show for years up in this beautiful studio up here.
6: Yes, sir.
5: So I told him I'm just going to introduce him and then I don't have to say anything for the next 24 minutes. but we're just kidding. But Pastor Green, tell him a little bit about first of all, let's go all the way back to the beginning, right? When did you give your life to Christ?
6: Man, I gave my life to Christ at 7 years old.
5: Okay.
6: I was born and raised San Antonio native, the west side of San Antonio, and God put a call on my life at a young age, raised in the church, but received my call about 13, 14, and really accepted my call in my 20s.
5: Wow.
6: But, you know, God has been so good. Yeah. And I want to thank you for taking the initiative on the Pastor Strong and just really be a blessing. It's good to have brothers that we can bond with and just talk to about issues.
5: We often don't, right?
6: No,
5: it's easy
6: to
5: get isolated.
6: It really is easy.
5: And so you were pastoring as a church plant with your wife.
6: Sir. And
5: now you're in Gonzales.
6: Yes, sir. I'm in the hot seat now at the Little Hill Baptist Church in Gonzales, Texas, in the cottage of Atin. If you're out that way, when you go to Bucky's, make that right.
5: Oh, yeah. I've been there. I just think I drove by there like yesterday or something.
6: Yeah. Make that right past Palmetto State Park, and we are right there. We are the church between a river and a lake, and we would love to visit with you, pray for you, and just see your face and just fellowship.
5: But off that main road there?
6: Yes, sir. You have to turn. It's a side road after the state park.
5: Okay.
6: You make that right, and then at the volunteer fire department station and the hot springs, you make a right at that stop sign and just go all the way around.
5: Okay.
6: And you can't miss because we're the only thing back there.
5: Yeah, I love it. I love it. Yeah. I think I just drove through yesterday or Sunday. I think it was coming back from Bay City.
6: Oh,
5: You know, and, but you're doing some great things. And in fact, this station, AM 630 The Word, it reaches out to Gonzales. So friends in Gonzales, you now have a pastor here with us being featured as Church of the Week. So let's get the word out there.
6: Amen.
5: So tell us how you first came to faith. You said like at seven. So what
6: at
5: was that
6: seven.
5: Like?
6: Well, it was just like being raised in the church.
5: Okay.
6: And just being around my great grandparents.
5: Yeah.
6: I was raised by my great grandparents and my mother was a nurse and she worked all the time. So just sensing something different.
5: Yeah. Yeah.
6: Whenever I walked into the church and being able to read and comprehend the Bible. And a funny fact, I was actually going to Catholic school, a school called Little Flower here in the city. I went there and that's where I really learned about religion. But God put a call on my life to get a closer walk with Him. And so that's where we started. And then I was baptized at 12 years old at Shiloh Missionary Baptist Church. Then I accepted my call under the late Dr. E. Thurman Walker at the Antioch Missionary Baptist Church here in the city. And I served him and served in Houston, Texas under F.D. Sampson, Friendship Missionary Baptist Church, and Devon Jackson at New Jerusalem Baptist Church as well. So I've been bouncing and moving.
5: Yeah.
6: But what I love about it is you get to meet all kinds of people, which the kingdom is organically grew together.
5: Amen.
6: And it's not just one section here, one section there. It's everybody. But I just believe that everybody needs to hear not only the word of God, but they need to see the people of God living the word of God.
5: Amen. Why do you think that's difficult? You and I were talking about how it's great to be able to fellowship and Pastor Strong, how we try our best to build, we call it journeying with people because we don't want to just be teaching, but journeying with them. Why do you think that's hard for pastors?
6: I think it's
5: leaders
6: hard
5: in general.
6: I think it's hard for leaders, but really pastors, because we don't want to feel like we're the only ones that have been in that situation.
5: Yeah.
6: It's very vulnerable. And sometimes you can feel violated because you feel like, oh, nobody else. But the devil wants to get us like that.
5: Yeah.
6: He wants to get us to the point where we just bottle up, just close in and not explode, but implode, meaning inside we explode because we have no one to talk to.
5: Right.
6: And whenever you feel like you're by yourself as a leader, that's when you need to ask God to lead you in the right direction to find accountability. Mm-hmm. 'Cause that's the one thing about it. Any leader just taking a walk by himself is not a leader. He's just taking a long walk. Mm-hmm. So you want to find people who have the same mission, same journey, that are just geared up. And the thing about it is you want to find people who are not especially just like you.
5: Mm-hmm.
6: You want to find the people that's right. So we can have cross-pollination. We can have good conversations. But the main thing about it is just making sure that you find somebody that you can connect with.
5: Amen. That is so great. You should be helping with Pastor Strong a lot more because you're speaking the right thing for what we try to do. So I appreciate that.
6: Yes, sir.
5: And in Gonzales, what are some of the... Tell us about the history of that church. You were a church planter.
6: Yes, we were a church planter. My wife started the church in the early 2000s in Lubbock, Texas, Recovering Your Harvest of Grace. You can go on our YouTube page or you can go on our Facebook page. And she planted the church as an outreach.
5: Mm-hmm.
6: Yeah. God spoke to her heart to feed five people.
5: Praise God.
6: And she went and she saw exactly five people.
5: Mm-hmm.
6: And she took that from Lubbock and she moved it here to San Antonio and she allowed me to be part of it. And I thank God for that because what it really did was it just allowed me to understand that ministry is just not about being in a church.
5: Amen.
6: Real ministry, you have to be mission driven. You have to go ye there for, but a lot of people want to stand, sit and be waited on. So I was grateful that we had the opportunity to do that. And so that was that part. And then God allowed the doors to open at Little Hill in Gonzales. And the dynamics in Gonzales is the church is 130 years old.
5: Wow. Praise God. That's awesome.
6: It is deeply rooted in tradition, which is good. But what I will say, it's a beautiful church with beautiful people. The area is beautiful. So what we're doing, we're trying to diversify worship.
5: Mm-hmm.
6: And not because you're Baptist, not because you may be Methodist or whatnot. We want to come together because we all serve the same God and we all believe that Jesus Christ lived, died, and was resurrected.
5: Amen. Amen. That's awesome. So how are you going about doing that? Because I think a lot of people would love to do that.
6: Yeah.
5: I mean, and many wouldn't care about doing that. But how do you go about doing that, diversifying?
6: Well, the first thing we did, we got involved with some people who had already been on the same page.
5: Mm-hmm.
6: They were there. A brother named Gerard Conway, some other brothers down there. And we have gotten with them. And I have a good brother, Pastor Ramirez. And we have
5: Robert Ramirez. Come on, Robert.
6: Come on, Robert. Yeah. Robert and Lisa, man, they did a great job on Sunday.
5: Oh, yeah.
6: Oh, they blessed us. They blessed the house. Yeah. And
5: they were preaching at your place?
6: Yes, sir. They did. Cool. We had a great time.
5: Yeah.
6: And so
5: I love those guys.
6: And so we're just trying to build not just Gonzales. Luland, Lockhart, wherever there is a need, we want to be able to supply. But the first thing I had to understand is we all have big dreams. We all want to do this. Yeah. But if you don't have a starting point, so we started in nursing homes, started doing it in nursing homes to get it to, because the first thing you don't want to go into 12 feet deep of water. You want to start off shallow.
5: Yeah.
6: And so we're doing that so we can be not just competent, but be consistent in what we're doing.
5: Yeah.
6: Yes, sir.
5: Man, that's awesome. And so when did you start pastoring that place?
6: I started pastoring, it's been a year and a few months now. May of last year was the we were voted in, and God blessed us, and it's been a wonderful time.
5: Yeah.
6: It's been a wonderful
5: time. So when the people, you've been doing all kinds of different things,
6: yes,
5: right?
6: Sir.
5: And so when people are, they love God, but maybe they haven't found their place yet to serve, or maybe they're just in receiving mode.
6: Right, you know, like, right.
5: What would you speak to them? Because you've been moving. I've seen you moving and trying. Which,
6: yes, sir.
5: You know, as long as, I don't know how long, when we first met, but it wasn't recent. Like,
6: no,
5: it's years ago.
6: Years, yes, sir.
5: So how, you've always been trying to serve your best. What would you say to those people that are kind of sitting in the stands watching?
6: Man, that's a great question, because, you know, God has gifts that he's given all of us. The one thing you have to do is you have to find out what it is that makes your heart beat, what makes you smile, what makes you happy when you think about serving in the kingdom. Because everybody is not made to be behind the microphone. Everybody is not made to even be an usher at the door. You may just be the person that is just consistent in your mentality, and you just being there. So you have to ask God, what is it that I can do to serve the kingdom? Because one thing, the kingdom, we don't ever want to be so top heavy that we have weak legs.
5: Amen. Yeah.
6: We need everybody on every level. And listen, your mission, your ministry, it matters to God, because God has all power, but he uses us in the flesh to go about doing the business that he has set up for us to do. So I would say you have to pray, and you have to really find out what it is, because when you're in a receiving mode, if you have a vessel that has water, sooner or later, when it's too much poured in, it's going to overflow.
5: Yeah.
6: So God has something in you that he wants to flow out of you, but you have to just find out where it is that you need to be. And you can talk to your pastor. You can talk to yourself. They have these tests you can do online to find out, hey, where am I at? But I really believe that God will speak it to your heart first.
5: Amen.
6: And let you know.
5: Amen. You are listening to Church of the Week on AM 630. The Word, also found on KSLR.com. My name is Chad Shapiro. Blessed to be here with Pastor Green.
6: Amen.
5: And he is pastoring currently out in Gonzales. What's the name of the church again?
6: Little Hill Baptist Church.
5: Little Hill. Is it on a little hill?
6: Well, yeah, it is.
5: Okay.
6: It's on a little hill, and we have a river and a lake right on both sides.
5: The Little Hill.
6: That's
5: where we are. And we were just talking about how to use your gifts. And my friends, if you're sitting here, I promise you that sitting on the bench only is exciting for so long.
6: That's
5: right. Like when you go to church every Sunday and you're trying to grow in God and you're studying that Bible, but you're not actually putting it into practice.
6: That's right.
5: It eventually, doesn't bring life to you. So when you did a great job talking about gifts test, maybe there's somebody you see, serving in an area and you're like, gosh, you know, I think that resonates with me, or, stories in the Bible. And you're like, I mean, and again, I think the microphone, the mouthpiece gets too much credit.
6: Yes, sir.
5: All of it is important.
6: Yes, sir.
5: Every bit. Have you heard the story about Billy Graham? Mordecai Ham was a dairy farmer that was driving around, I think it was maybe Mordecai Ham was the revivalist that came, but there was a dairy farmer that was driving around picking up everybody to bring to the revival.
6: Wow.
5: What if he didn't do that? Mm. Right? Then Billy Graham wouldn't have been there. And then Billy Graham came in and it was too crowded and he started to walk out.
6: Yes, sir.
5: And the usher grabbed him and said, let me make sure to find your seat. What if the usher didn't actually usher? Like, think about that. And so we're all important. Sometimes we celebrate the Billy Graham too much and not the unnamed usher, right? And so keep in mind, all of us are important. And so I thank you for what you do there. What have you learned now after doing it for a year that you wish you would have known even last year, or that you've learned along the way? Some of the bumps in the road.
6: One of the major bumps is, as pastors, we want to give fresh revelation, fresh rhema. So we want to try to dig every day and get a brand new sermon every day, which I believe you study to show thyself approved. But there's nothing wrong with sermon series.
5: Yeah, sure.
6: And so that is the one thing I had to learn, that it's nothing wrong. And you're not less of a pastor, preacher, whatever you might be, if you have a series, because what it does, it keeps the interest of people.
5: Yeah, it makes sense.
6: Because you're not just jumping from point A to point B. And then I also realized that relationships are keys to the kingdom.
7: Mm-hmm.
6: You can be the greatest preacher,
7: mm-hmm.
6: the greatest teacher.
7: Yeah.
6: But if you don't have a heart for people.
7: Yeah.
6: Because they say shepherds should always smell like sheep.
7: Amen.
6: Because they are so close to them. So therefore you have to have a heart and compassion for people. And it really is a big inconvenience when you pastor, because not only do you have the people that God has entrusted you with, but if you're married, you have your family, you have your job. So you have to learn how to balance things so it doesn't get overwhelming or get out of hand.
5: Amen. That's really good.
6: Yes, sir.
5: Our ministries, our family is our first ministry.
6: Yes, sir.
5: As leaders, no matter who we are. So
6: that's right.
5: You might have a pastor in the church, but when you go home, you need to make sure we're bringing that love of Christ in the home,
6: sir,
5: to continue to grow and study there. And so I really like that you shared about that. What kind of things are you doing to outreach into Gonzales? You mentioned the senior home.
6: No, we're still trying to strategize some things to try to get everybody on board. But the one thing I'm learning is we want to do it collectively.
7: Mm-hmm.
6: So we want to be strategic. And we want to be able to move together so we can do more. Now, I wish we could minister at Bucky's and get some sandwiches.
5: Yeah.
6: There's
5: a lot of people at Bucky's that probably need Jesus.
6: Oh,
5: for
6: sure. And tracks. You know, my wife, man, she is just tracks are it.
5: Yeah.
6: Just a little track. You know, you don't have to go deep. They have this thing. If you can give your testimony in 15 seconds, just say, hey, who you are, what God did for you, and just expound and

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2: 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And now the vision that God gave me as the shepherd, the under shepherd there, was to go and bring the family back.
3: Yeah.
2: Because, share a story, we went to a family reunion, and what I saw at the family reunion was like 70 to 100 people that were all ages.
3: Wow.
2: That were all talented in singing and so kind. And so
3: whose
2: nice.
3: Family reunion was it?
2: Some of the members at the church.
3: Oh man.
2: And so I was like, wow, Lord, this is where we have to go. And this is why relationships are so strong. And that even when you see a messy situation, you have to understand that God does not bless mess. He does not, but he loves those who get themselves in messes.
3: Amen.
2: If that wasn't the case, we would not know about David. We wouldn't know about Noah, right. Moses, or anybody. So I'm learning how to just build with what God has given us, but also learn how to try to make it more palatable for the younger generation. Because some of the things that the old traditional church did, sometimes the younger generation, they don't understand, because we were the same way.
3: Yeah.
2: But the one thing about it that is true is the word of God.
3: Yeah.
2: When they hear the true word of God, because the Bible says, if I be lifted up from the earth, I will draw. But whenever we try to lift up ourselves or lift up somebody else, it's going to push them away, not draw them near.
3: Amen. Yes, that's so good. Yeah. And it's about God's word and about God's plan, right?
2: That's right.
3: Yes, there are leaders that have been appointed. You can see it in the Bible, and those leaders are imperfect. We might not even resonate with the message this Sunday or last Sunday or this whole series.
2: Right.
3: But it doesn't mean we leave the church.
2: I'm
3: not getting fed. You know, I'm not learning. I'm not growing. Well, the growth comes usually from actually doing
2: Amen.
3: The work. And
2: Amen.
3: So I think sometimes we're waiting for somebody to spoon feed us, right? To get us to, let me feed you. Right. But if you think about, like, if you want to get in shape in the gym, you don't just, somebody doesn't just tell you, watch this video, like, see how this guy does it, right? Like,
2: yes,
3: if you just keep watching that guy work out and you're not getting sweaty and pushing it, it's not going to happen. And that's
2: right.
3: The same thing that we need you. I mean, yes, the pastor is preaching, the person singing, all these people are doing whatever they do, but we need you, regardless of whether they're great or not great, we need you to play whatever part that God gifted you to play.
2: Amen.
3: And so we'd love for you to be a part of that. So I see you as a collaborator. Can we just lean into that? I know this time's gone, and this is very important to me in what I try to do. Speak to that more. And, you know, you've been like that too since I've known you. You know, you're trying to gather it together. You can see it, just, you're talking about people are different, leaders are different, but we all need to come together in the church.
2: Mm-hmm.
3: But what about as pastors and leaders, even in different churches, coming together?
2: Well, I think it's very important, because one thing about it is denominationalism is something that God never meant to be.
3: Mm-hmm.
2: We have certain things that some people like to do in their churches that others don't. But the one thing is true, the gospel of Jesus Christ. And if we can overlook certain things, we could make a big impact, because the enemy always wants you to think that, oh, they're doing more than you, or you're not doing it right. And that's not the case, because we all are equal at the foot of the cross. And so therefore, all of us not only have sinned, but all of us have fallen short. But the thing about it is, as leaders, we get so caught up in titles, promotions, positions,
3: mm-hmm.
2: but we forget about Christ.
3: Mm.
2: And what I mean by that is simply that if you lift up Christ, Christ will lift you up.
3: Mm.
2: You don't have to speak all the time. You don't have to be seen all the time. The Bible says in Isaiah that my name is engraven on the palm of his hand. So whenever God needs somebody, all he has to do is raise his hand.
3: Amen.
2: And then they see you, but God has opened that door for you.
3: Yeah, yeah.
2: Yes,
3: so
2: sir.
3: Good. So good. And so when you start to think about gathering the pastors

0: in Gonzales. Have you been doing that already a little bit?
1: We've been trying to do it, but the thing is, it's generational.
0: Yeah.
1: Like age-wise. Yeah, yeah. You have some people that think, I can't learn from this person.
0: Right.
1: Let me tell you this. You can learn from anybody as long as you stay fat. Stay fat. Stay faithful. Stay available and stay teachable. As long as you stay fat,
0: amen,
1: you can learn from anybody. Because think about it like this. God has given wisdom to everyone that he's created. Mm-hmm. And now we just have to listen. One thing about it is leaders sometimes don't want to listen because they feel like they got it all together.
0: Yeah, right.
1: But that's not the case. If God can use a child to come and tell you a story and just really like, whoa.
0: Yeah.
1: So, you know, we're trying to get it together where we can have collective fellowship, and not just by color, but just by our love of God, because that's what the kingdom is about.
0: Yeah.
1: The kingdom is about loving those who are unlovable, loving those who you know may not love you back, but loving them because you know that God loved you first.
0: Amen. So good. So good. We only have 45 seconds. Anything you want to say about just the church or having people come out to visit or anything like that, if they are listening,
1: yes, in Gonzales,
0: they're Luling or Lockhart.
1: Yes, sir. I would love to invite you all. We have Sunday service at 11:30, and we are not long. You don't have to be everlasting to be eternal, so we're not long. And we want you to come out there and fellowship with us. And we just want to thank you for the opportunity to come out here and share and just talk, because you have been a blessing and so humble. And we thank you for your spirit on that. Yeah. But also, I want to tell somebody right now that's watching, you feel friction. You feel something that's rubbing up against. I want to tell you something. Friction is part of growth. So where there is no friction, there can be no growth. God bless you in Jesus' name.
0: God bless you. Take care.
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25: 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Some people bring joy whenever they go. Which person are you? Are you the person that lights up the room or turns off the lights? Are you the person that brings everything down, or are you the person that builds others up?

0: Disagreement and conflict is almost inevitable in human relationships. When that happens, some people put up their fists, others call up their lawyer. Others look up the proverb that says a soft answer turns away wrath. In the big picture, those moments can either undergird our efforts to share Christ or undermine them. 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We're in Acts chapter 15.
1: So I heard about three biker dudes that pulled up to a roadside cafe one day, and they walked in, and here's a smallish man sitting on a stool having a meal, and they looked at this guy, started laughing, hassling him. One of them took his meal away from him, another pushed him off his stool, and the man just went over and paid for his bill, quietly walked out, got into his semi. He's a trucker, okay? And one of the bikers says to the waitress, "He's not much of a man, is he?" She said, "Well, I guess not." She's looking out the window and watching the trucker drive away. She says, "I guess he's not much of a trucker either because he just ran over three Harleys." Maybe that's not the best way to resolve conflict. But we all deal with conflict each and every day, right? There's just no way around it. Even among Christians. You know, there are some people that create conflict unnecessarily. Conflict follows them wherever they go. It's always some kind of drama, right? You invite them over, there's going to be something that happens. And sometimes you don't want to invite those people over because in a way they're kind of like troublemakers. I make up imaginary characters, Bobby Buzzkill, Debbie Downer. I'm going to add a new one to that. Bobby Buzzkill, Debbie Downer, and Tina Troll. Oh, yeah. Oh, yes. And sorry to make her female, but this is the person that always counterpoints everything, even when you don't need to. And I find most of the trolls, though they're on Instagram and Facebook, many of these trolls are on Twitter, right? So you'll post a picture with some friends. Had a great meal tonight. And the troll will come back and say, "It must be nice to eat when people around the world are starving." Yeah, it is. And I'm sorry about that, but it was a nice meal. Or, here's a picture with my family. And then the troll comes back and says, "Not everyone has a family. Try to be more sensitive. Do better." Oh, brother, really? And then you do another post. Beautiful photo of a sunset. Check it out. And they come now with Bible verses. 1 John 2:15 says, "Love not the world, neither the things that are in the world." You know, really? That's so out of context. You post a picture. "Hey, I had a great laugh with some people." Oh, you know, "Let your laughter be turned to sorrow and your joy into mourning." Well, these are verses in the Bible, but people are misusing them. And there are some people that use the Bible to beat people down rather than build them up. And there are people out there that will mistreat you, they'll slander you, they'll hurt you. So what do we do with these people? Well, one thing you can do on social media is block them. And I love to block people. I love it. Now, if you say something I don't agree with, I might delete your comment. But if you attack, I'll block you. And I wish I could do it in real life. Of course, you can't do that. So we're going to have to learn how to resolve conflict. Let me add these words: to the best of our ability. The Bible says, as much as it is possible, live at peace with all men. Aren't you glad the Bible says, as much as it's possible? Because with some people, you can't live at peace with them. But at least you want to make the effort. So let's explore that together, because that's the subject before us in Acts 15, conflict. We have some troublemakers that have entered the scene. They're believers in Jesus. They're Jewish, and they have a Jewish background, and they felt that one had to be circumcised before they could become a Christian. This is basically a rite of the Jewish religion. It was never required of anyone but a Jew, but they're saying you have to be circumcised. So, number one, this hurts. If you don't know what I'm talking about, talk to your parents or someone else, or We'll explain it. Circumcision hurts. Number two, they were placing an unnecessary barrier on these new believers. So Paul and Barnabas are now a missionary team, and they're not happy about it. And they thought, we need to go back to the leaders in Jerusalem and get this resolved. So now they're going to make the journey back to Jerusalem because these Judaizers, these legalists were saying, James authorized what we're saying. And as it turns out, James had not authorized it at all. So they were not being truthful. So they wanted to go and get it from the horse's mouth, so to speak. Now, James is the brother of Jesus. We could say half-brother, because obviously Jesus was supernaturally conceived in the womb of Mary. But James was a son of Mary and Joseph. He grew up with Jesus. And by the way, if you grew up with Jesus, that'd be hard not to drop that into every conversation. You know, I remember when Jesus and I were just boys, this happened. Or I remember Mary, our mother, made us dinner the other day, and what a meal it was. But he didn't do that. He didn't play the I'm the brother of Jesus card. But he was a man known for his great wisdom. And he pretty much was the leader of the church at this point, along with Peter. And so they need to go and speak with James now and get his input because of these legalists. And, you know, there are people like this that we know, and you can probably think of them. And I don't know if the people who are these people know they're these people. But let me just give you a clue. If no one ever wants to hang around you, you might be one of these people. Consider it this way. Some people bring joy wherever they go. Some people bring joy whenever they go. Which person are you? Are you the person that lights up the room or turns off the lights? Are you the person that brings everything down, or are you the person that builds others up?
0: Pastor Greg Laurie will have the second half of his message in just a moment. Well, Pastor Greg, it's such an encouragement to us here at A New Beginning when listeners tell us how this broadcast has impacted their life.
2: Yeah.
0: In fact, some people even call us and leave a recording of how the program has affected them.
2: Mm-hmm.
0: That's really the way that impacts us most, because we get to hear that in their actual voice. Isn't that true?
1: Oh, yes. I can't tell you, Dave, how many times I've met people just out and about who will tell me I'm maybe in an airport or... walking through a market or whatever, and they'll say, are you Greg Laurie? I'll say yes, and then they'll slap me. That happens most of the time, and I don't like that. No, they don't. But no, generally, people are so nice, and they say, I have to tell you a story. Do you have a moment? Yes, I do. Mm. And they'll tell me of how they came to Christ hearing our radio broadcast. That's such a blessing to me, and I want other people to hear those stories. So here's my question to you. Have you made a commitment to Jesus Christ listening to A New Beginning? And maybe you came to Christ at one of our Harvest Crusades or are watching something we did online or whatever it is. But if you came to Christ through our media ministry, I'd love to hear your story. I want you to tell me what happened to you, and we just might use it and put it on air. And a lot of people will be blessed to hear what God has done in your life. So there's a number you can call. It's a designated number to share your story. And Dave, what is that number?
0: Yes, 866-871-1144. You can call anytime. Again, 866-871-1144. Tell us how the Lord has used this ministry to bring you to the Lord. From our study of Paul and Barnabas in Acts 15, Pastor Greg is pointing out how to show grace and mercy in dealing with others, especially in moments of conflict.
1: So they go back to Jerusalem, and this is what happened as they meet with the apostles, starting in verse 4, Acts chapter 15. Let's read it together. I'm reading from the New Living Translation. When they arrived in Jerusalem, Barnabas and Paul were welcomed by the whole church, including the apostles and elders, and they repeated everything that God had done through them. But then some of the believers who belonged to the sect of the Pharisees stood up and insisted that Gentile converts must be circumcised and required to follow the law of Moses. So the apostles and elders met together to resolve this issue. The apostles gave a ruling. So basically they said, okay, we're not going to require circumcision. And all the Gentiles collectively said, phew. But now they go on to give a ruling, verse 19. So my judgment is, and this is James speaking, my judgment is we should not make it difficult for Gentiles who are turning to God. Instead, we should write and tell them to abstain from eating food offered to idols and sexual immorality and from eating the meat of strangled animals and from consuming blood. We'll stop there. So one of these conclusions dealt with morality. The other two dealt with sensitivity. Let's start with the no-brainer, the one that dealt with morality. Tell these Gentile believers who've come to Christ the following. They should not commit fornication. That's what the King James Bible says. New Living Translation, they should not engage in sexual immorality. This comes from a single root word, porneia. We translate this word today to pornographic, pornography, etc. And it is a word that speaks of all sexual activity outside of God's proper order. And what is that? The only place where sexual activity can take place legitimately in the eyes of God is between a man and a woman in a marriage relationship, period. Right? That's it. There are no exceptions. Extramarital sex is forbidden in Scripture. Premarital sex is forbidden in Scripture. People say, I want to know the will of God. God says very clearly in 1 Thessalonians 4:3, here's God's will. Be holy and stay away from all sexual sin. So I don't know what's happening in your life and if you've wondered about this, but this is clearly taught in Scripture. But now we come to an issue of sensitivity, where they say, tell them to not eat food that was offered to idols. Now, this is hard for us to understand today, so let me give you a little history. Back in this day, there were pagan temples everywhere. Temples built for all these gods that the people worshiped. These are the Gentiles. And they would offer meat or animal sacrifices to these idols. So you could get a killer deal on this meat. You could go in and buy it at a greatly reduced price. It was a lot cheaper than the kosher meat down at the market, sold by the Jewish merchants. And so the Gentiles are like, hey, we know these idols are false. We don't believe in these idols. Why pay retail when you can get it wholesale? Let's go and buy this meat. But this offended the Jewish believers because it was offered to idols. And so here's what Paul is saying. Look, even if this doesn't mean a lot to you, it means something to your Jewish brothers and sisters. So for their sake, don't eat it and stumble them spiritually. So takeaway truth for us. We should not put up a wall where God has opened a door. We should be a bridge, not a barrier to people coming to Christ. We should be a stepping stone, not a stumbling block. It should never be difficult for someone to come to church, say for the first time. And clearly they may not be a believer. And that's obvious for a number of reasons. But whatever it is, they come in. They should always feel welcomed into the church. You know, a couple may come in and they're living together and they come to church. Or someone may come in and they're gay. Or someone may come in under they're a drug addict or whatever it is. Or they dress in a way that makes some people uncomfortable. And you'll say, well, why are they in church? They're sitting next to me in church. I don't think this is a good thing. That would be like going to a hospital and saying, why are there so many sick people here? Because it's a hospital and they're there to get better. And I'm glad they're in the hospital and I'm glad non-believers come into our church because we want them to come. As I've said before, the church is not a museum for saints. It's a hospital for sinners. Now, having said that, I would also add this. They don't need to clean up their life and come to Christ. They need to come to Christ and He will clean their life up. All right? Jesus said, he that would come to me, I would in no way cast them out. Jesus cleans his fish after he catches them. But having said that, now, once they've come, once they've heard the gospel, and if they've made a profession of faith, the person who is gay needs to repent and no longer live that way. The couple that are living together need to move out and consider if they should get married at all, but not continue living in that way. The person who is addicted to drugs or alcohol should be and can be delivered by Jesus Christ. Okay, so the change has to happen. But I think sometimes we get the cart before the horse. Well, let's get them all cleaned up first and then they can come to church. No, let's get them to church. Let them hear the word of God, but it all starts here. Let them come into a relationship with Jesus. Let's not get this in reverse and miss what this Bible that we're holding is saying to us. We should not do anything that would keep people from hearing the gospel. So let's bring this to the present day. Let's say that I'm a meat eater and you're a vegetarian. And by the way, I am a meat eater. I'm happy to be a meat eater. My wife took me out to a vegetarian restaurant the other day and didn't tell me until after the meal was done I was in a vegetarian restaurant, because she knew I wouldn't go with her if she told me ahead of time. So I had the meal. It was very good. She said, how did you like it? I says, great. She said, there was no meat in it. No, there was. No, it's a vegetarian restaurant. You know, I didn't really like it that much. That's a true story. So let's say that we're sitting down for a meal and I'm eating my, you know, filet and you're having your broccoli and you're offended. You're offended. You know, I wish you wouldn't eat that. That offends me. I can forego my steak so I don't offend you. Let's apply it a different way. Let's say we go to a restaurant and we order some pasta and you order a glass of wine. You say, I love wine with my Italian food. What if I say, but I was an alcoholic, and if I have one sip of wine, I could fall off the wagon. It's hard for me to sit here while you're drinking. Well, that's your problem, man. No, we're a family. And out of consideration for that person, you would say, well, I'll forgo that. I won't do that because I don't want to do something that would cause you to stumble.

0: Good encouragement today from Pastor Greg Laurie. Aim for harmony in the church and try to build one another up. And there's more to come from this lesson here on A New Beginning. Pastor Greg has titled it, How to Resolve Conflict. It's all part of having love one for another. Of course, the ultimate example of love for another is when Jesus died for our sins. He gave up his life for you and for me. Salvation is a gift. Have you accepted that gift? Pastor Greg, what would you say to the person who hasn't yet accepted the Lord's gift?
1: I would say that God is just a prayer away. It just starts with you saying to God, I know I'm a sinner. I know that you love me. I know that you sent Jesus to die on the cross for my sin and pay for those sins and then to rise again from the dead, and I want him to come into my life. So here's my question to you. Have you done that yet? Because Jesus, who did die on that cross and rose again from the dead 3 days later, is alive and standing at the door of your life right now, and he's knocking. And he's saying, if you'll hear my voice and open the door, I will come in. Why don't you just stop whatever it is you're doing and pray this prayer with me? Say, Lord Jesus, I know that I am a sinner, but I know that you are the Savior who died on the cross for my sin and rose again from the dead. I'm sorry for my sin, and I turn from it now, and I choose to follow you from this moment forward. I ask all of this in Jesus' name. Amen. Listen. If you just prayed that prayer, the Bible promises that God has heard your prayer and has answered that prayer. The Bible says that if we will confess our sin, he's faithful and just to forgive us our sin and cleanse us from all unrighteousness. So, God bless you. You've made the right decision, the decision to follow Jesus Christ.
0: Yeah, that's right. 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Now, hopefully you heard every word of today's message from Pastor Greg. If not, why not catch up by listening online? 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You know, Pastor Greg, when we start reading social media, we can get swept away with it. One thing leads to another, yes. And that leads to another. And before we know it, an hour has passed by.
1: Yep.
0: They call that doom scrolling.
1: Mm-hmm.
0: Very appropriate. I've had the same thing happen with the Bible, though. Mm-hmm. You know, you start reading and you get involved in it, especially, you know, one of the Old Testament stories, like one of my favorites is Joseph.
1: Yes.
0: And all the twists and turns in that story. You just get swept up in it. What do you think the term would be, you know, the opposite of doom scrolling when you get swept up in God's word?
1: Wow. What would that be? That's a great question. Maybe we would call going through scripture in the same way as hope scrolling. I mean, think about how you feel after you've doom scrolled. You feel like, what a waste of time. What did I learn? Nothing. Maybe you even got drugged down a little bit. But how do you feel after you read the word of God? You feel helped. You feel hopeful. You feel encouraged. And you have your eyes on things above. This is the thing. Every day, every Christian should open up the Bible and read it. This is an essential to spiritual growth. You never get beyond it. You never outgrow it. And God will make his word fresh and new to you each and every day. As the psalmist said, your mercies are new every morning, but you got to open it. Nothing's going to happen if you don't open your Bible. Well, this is one of the things that I talk about in my new book, What Every Growing Christian Needs to Know. I also have chapters on the importance of prayer, how to pray effectively, why being in church is so vital for your spiritual growth, how to share your faith effectively, and much more. But we want to send you this book that will encourage you to continue on in your spiritual growth, because the moment you're not progressing, you can begin to regress. Someone said once, quote, "The Christian life is like a grease pole. You're either climbing or slipping," end quote. So you want to constantly be learning and developing and flourishing as a follower of Jesus Christ. And I think this new book is going to help you do it. Again, it's called What Every Growing Christian Needs to Know. 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
20: You don't want to just come to church. 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And when you go to work, people are going to see a difference. They're going to ask you, what do you have that I don't have?

0: Welcome to Somebody Loves You Radio, the Bible teaching ministry of Roll Reese in Diamond Bar, California. 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Today's study is titled, The Person Who is Empowered by the Holy Spirit. Here's Roll Reese.
1: Here in chapter 19 of the book of Acts, let me go back a little bit. That John the Baptist was cousin to Jesus in the book of Matthew. You have the genealogy of Jesus Christ in chapter 1. Chapter 2, Herod kills the babies. And then chapter 3, Jesus is coming to the Jordan River because John, his cousin, is baptizing people at the Jordan River. But the Pharisees and scribes are there putting them down. And John rebukes them. And as Jesus comes, he gets next to John and says, John, you need to baptize me. And John said, no, you need to baptize me. No, he said, you got to baptize me. So he went ahead and baptized Jesus. Now, when he baptized him, there was a dove, which was the Holy Spirit at that time. And you have God the Father speaking, and then you have Jesus. The triunity of God in Matthew chapter 3. When he was baptized and came up out of the water, full of the Holy Spirit, you turn the page and you come to chapter 4 of Matthew. And in chapter 4, Jesus goes from baptism to the wilderness to be tempted by the devil. Three times Satan tempted him physically, emotionally, and spiritually. When you come to Christ, your body, soul, and spirit, which means when your body, you're not a Christian, flesh. When you come to become a Christian, you repent. Nicodemus in chapter 3 of the book of John's gospel. Nicodemus was among the 72. He was number 72 of the Sanhedrin, the government of Israel. And one day, he didn't want to be seen by his friends. So he decided to go down to see Jesus. He went down by night. And he saw Jesus and he asked him, Jesus, what do I have to do to become a Christian? To be born again? And Jesus said to him, you got to be born again of the Holy Spirit. He says, what do you mean? You mean I have to go back into my mother's womb physically and be born again? Physically? And Jesus said, no, you don't get it. You have to be born again of the Holy Spirit. That's what's happened to us. If you have accepted Christ, you became a Christian because of the Holy Spirit. He was with you. You repented. You accepted Him. He came into your life. And a lot of times people stop there. They don't follow up in the AP experience, the upon experience. The upon experience is very needed in the life of a believer. The upon experience gives you power over sin. It gives you excitement to tell people about Jesus, witnessing to them. People will see a difference in your life when they see you excited, they see you witnessing to people. They know that not only you're a Christian, but you're a witness in the kingdom of God. And that's important. And here, Paul the Apostle in chapter 19 is going to teach us. Because in the book of Acts, in chapter 1, verse 8, and then you go to chapter 2, verses 1 through 7, and then you go to the book of Acts again, in chapter 4, in chapter 8, in chapter 10, in chapter 19, you have the explanation of the baptism of the Holy Spirit. The power. I want to ask you a question. Do you have the Holy Spirit? Do you have the power? When you pray, when you witness. Why is it that we're so weak when it comes to sin? When we have the Holy Spirit of God to say no to sin. Yes, we trip. Yes, we fall. But when we receive the upon experience, I can experience the power of God in my life through my life, my heart, my will, and I can make the choice to sin or not to sin. It's up to you. We have a way of escape. And that way of escape is to be read up, prayed up, and then the power of the Holy Spirit in our lives where people can see that we are real Christians. Look at verse 1 of chapter 19 of the book of Acts. See what he says. And it came to pass while Apollos was in Corinth. So Apollos had left Ephesus, he went to Corinth. That Paul, having passed through the upper regions, came to Ephesus. There he is. He actually does three missionary trips. He was a missionary. He would go through the churches. He would encourage pastors. He would encourage people within the church. They get saved 1 year, the next year he'd go back and would check on them to see how they're doing in the Lord. That's what we should be doing with each other, checking each other out. If you're friends, they're Christians, how are they doing today? How are you doing today? So here's Paul the Apostle. Check this out. Verse 1 again. Having passed through the region, he came to Ephesus. And finding some disciples there, he said to them, so here are now 12 men, disciples. These are not the 12 that Jesus instructed. These are different. These are disciples of John the Baptist that he baptized. If you remember in the third chapter of the book of Matthew, when Jesus comes and is baptized by John the Baptist, later on as John the Baptist is preaching and teaching, Herod has taken him and put him in jail. So he's in jail. Herod liked him. But Herodias was Herod's brother's wife, and he had taken over her life, became his wife. So at this party, he had a lot of people there. Herodias' daughter began to dance. It began to dance dirty. And when she was finished, Herod said, even half of my kingdom I give to you, because he was so lustful. Half of my kingdom. So she said, well, wait a minute. Let me go talk to my mom. Goes talk to her mom. Mom, what should I tell him? She said, tell him to give you the head of John the Baptist on a platter. He couldn't go back on his word. He commanded someone to go down to the prison and take John's head off and bring it up to Herodias. Jesus found out about it. Jesus was very hurt. That was his cousin. That was his cousin John. At that particular moment, then Jesus began to minister. But when Jesus came to the wilderness, if you remember in Matthew, he came out of the water, he was baptized with the Holy Spirit, he went to the desert, and there, full of the Holy Spirit, Satan began to tempt him and say, listen, if you do this, I will give you the kingdom of the earth. In your Bible, it says, if you do this, I'll give you this. In the original language, he says, since you are God, since you are God, you can turn these stones into bread. The Lord already knew Satan. He kicked him out of heaven. But Satan was trying to get the kingdom for himself. And this is why Jesus had come to die for the kingdom of God, so that we could have him as our Lord and Savior. Paul the Apostle, having these 12 men that came to him after he's been visiting the churches, he's going to ask him a question. In verse 1, he says, and having passed through the upper regions, came to Ephesus, and finding some disciples, he said to them, did you receive the Holy Spirit? Good question. Did you receive the Holy Spirit? Well, if they're disciples, the Holy Spirit convicted them and they came to know God. They came to know the Lord. But have you heard of the Holy Spirit? The Holy Spirit's power. What the Holy Spirit can do. He goes on. To receive the Holy Spirit when you believed. So they said to him, "We have not even so much heard whether there is a Holy Spirit." Whoa, wait a minute. You never heard that there's a Holy Spirit? Never. When Paul the Apostle got saved, he began to tell people about the Holy Spirit. And then others got saved, and they began to speak about the Holy Spirit. In the book of Acts chapter 2, 120 are baptized, and there's 30 people outside from different nations that came for the day of Pentecost. And what happens? They hear them speaking other tongues, and then they hear about it, and they get baptized, and they take that experience to other nations of the world to become Christians. I don't know if you've ever been prayed for to receive the baptism of the Holy Spirit. Maybe you've never heard of it. Maybe you've never seen people get baptized. When we have afterglow services, we lay hands on people to receive the baptism of the Holy Spirit. We want to make sure that you're a Christian, that you've repented, you've accepted Christ as your Lord and Savior. And because He becomes my Lord and my Savior, when I lay hands, not alone, when we lay hands on them, on that person, and the Holy Spirit baptizes them, they're totally a different person. They came in one way, and when they leave totally different. Every Sunday. That's why we're here. But the Holy Spirit has been speaking to each one of us individually.
0: 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For digital Bible studies and live-streamed Bible teaching, download our free app. Let's return now to more of today's study, The Person Who is Empowered by the Holy Spirit.
1: Have you received the Holy Spirit? Are you a Christian? Did you repent of your sins? Or just visiting? The Lord wants to make sure that you understand that He's the one that saves people. You don't want to just come to church. When you come to church, you want to come to church to worship, to be fed the Word of God. Then when you leave here, you leave with the power of the Holy Spirit so that tonight, tomorrow, the next day, the Holy Spirit will be in your life. And when you go to work, people are going to see a difference. They're going to ask you, "What do you have that I don't have? Hey, we used to hang out. We used to go drink after work. You don't do that anymore. Why?" "Because I've accepted Christ as my Lord and Savior. And I've been baptized with the Holy Spirit." That's what Paul's doing here. Watch this. He goes on. Verse 2. "Did you receive the Holy Spirit when you believed?" So they said to him, "We have not so much as heard whether there is a Holy Spirit." And then he said to them, question, "In what then were you baptized?" What were you baptized into? And of course, they were baptized in water. So he's telling them, why were you baptized into? And then look what he says. He says, and he said to them, "In what then were you baptized?" And they said, "In John's baptism." Then Paul said, "John indeed baptized with a baptism of what? Repentance." That's why when Jesus came to the Jordan River and John the Baptist was there and the Pharisees, scribes, Sadducees were there putting him down, he rebuked them. He rebuked them. He said, "You're religious people. You read the Bible, but you don't live according to the Bible." And rebuked them. And then Jesus came. And they began to see who Jesus was and what He did. He goes on in verse 4. And then Paul said, "John indeed baptized with a baptism of repentance, saying to the people that they should believe in Jesus, who would come after him. That is Christ Jesus, our Lord." That He would come. And then verse 5, watch this. "And when they heard this, they were baptized in the name of the Lord Jesus Christ." They went into the water. They were baptized, so with and in, not upon yet. Not upon yet. You might have accepted Christ. You might have been baptized in water. But have you been baptized in the Holy Spirit? Power. Dunamis power. The word for the Holy Spirit, dunamis, we get our word dynamite. Have you been empowered to explode with the Holy Spirit? That you can overcome sin. You can share your faith. People can see Christ in your life and work it through my life. That's what Paul's talking about. The dunamis power that comes upon us. Watch this, verse 5. And they heard this, and they were baptized in the name of the Lord Jesus. And when Paul had laid hands on them, so they come, and he lays hands on them. And what happens? And the Holy Spirit came, here we go, came upon, I circled that in my Bible, came upon, with, in, and upon. Check this out. And the Holy Spirit came upon them, and they spoke with tongues and prophesied. And now the men were about 12 in all. Paul was sent by the Lord to baptize them. They spoke in tongues. Well, when you read the book of 1 Corinthians chapter 12, 13, and 14,

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2: And these 12 men, they came without the Holy Spirit power. And now they're going to be leaving with the power of the Holy Spirit, as he says here, that you shall receive the power of the Holy Spirit. He says, has come upon you, and you shall be witnesses in Jerusalem, in all of Judea, in Samaria, and to the ends of the world. You receive power to become a witness. A martyr. People will see that you have the power of God in your life when they see you not sin against God. When they see you overcome sin. When they see that not only they knew you and something's happened to you, we trip, we fall, we get up, we repent, and we continue our life. But the enemy comes against those that are with and in. Because you're being tempted by the enemy and the Holy Spirit that convicts you. You have to make a choice. Do I sin or do I overcome sin? In the Holy Spirit, in my will, I have to make a choice. What do I do? And the Holy Spirit's power will speak to me. And he says, this will get you in trouble. And this will not get you in trouble. What do you want? You have to make the decision. If I make the decision not to sin against the Lord, then I receive the power of God in my life. If I give in to sin, the Holy Spirit gets grieved. He can't work in your life until you repent. Really repent. This is why in the book of Ephesians 4:30, he says not to grieve the Holy Spirit of God. If you grieve the Holy Spirit of God, he's a person. He can work in your life. But when you repent and he's in your life and you're doing what God says, you're reading, you're praying, you're receiving, and you're not giving in to the flesh, but you're giving in to the Holy Spirit, you're going to have a different life. A different life. It will blow you away. When I receive the Holy Spirit, my life changed. Fully, completely. Pastor Dale, we all grew up together. And when they saw that I was changed because of the Holy Spirit, they got convicted. They came to know Christ. And we've never been the same. You'll never be the same. And I don't know if you're here today that you don't know Jesus. You've never repented. You're just a normal person, a sinner, without eternal life. That if you were to die today, you would never go to heaven. But if you've come to that place in your life where somebody showed you the kingdom of God, they came and they gave you the gospel, and you either accepted it or you rejected it. If you have rejected it, how long has it been? Because the Lord gives you a period of time to repent. And when you continually are rejecting and rejecting and rejecting the opportunity, one day there will be no more opportunities. Read Matthew chapter 12. No more opportunities. You made a choice. But when you come to that place in your life, you know that you've sinned against God. And he's convicting you. And you're not repenting. Then when you do repent, you have a different life. You have the peace of God that passes all understanding. Maybe you're here, you accepted Christ. But you're living a life of carnality. You've accepted Christ. He's with you. He's in you. But between you and the Holy Spirit, you're living a life of the flesh, which means you have no power. You're giving in to sin. You're sleeping with your boyfriend. You're sleeping with your girlfriend. You're stealing.

0: from your company. You're doing things that you should never do again. You become a carnal Christian. And eventually you will be judged by the Lord.
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0: Paul the Apostle in the book of 1 Corinthians chapter 5, chapter 6, he says those that are continually practicing, and he gives you a list of sins, homosexuality, lesbianism, fornication, adultery, all these things, will not inherit the kingdom of God. And he makes a difference there. He says, I'm not speaking to non-believers, I'm speaking to believers, Christians. They have never gotten rid of their sin. Your sin controls you. You can be used by the Lord. You have to repent. You're doing an about face. You're going toward hell. And then you're going towards the cross, and when you come to the cross, you're saved. You've repented, and God will receive you.
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14: They have seen it as observers, and they want to see it as observers, and they want to look into it so that they might join in the redemption song and give God glory. What a beautiful thought. What a salvation.
15: Welcome to Grace to You Weekend with the Bible teaching of John MacArthur. I'm your host, Phil Johnson. Today we are continuing John's study called Our Great Salvation. It's a series designed to reinvigorate your joy that comes from God's amazing redemption. In the course of this study, John has encouraged you to focus your attention on the many blessings of being saved by Christ. So some questions to ask yourself at this point might be, how does your salvation affect the way you're running the race of faith, the way you're living your daily life? In light of God's grace to you, is worship a high priority or an afterthought? And how should being eternally rescued from sin and death affect the way you pray, the way you talk to others, the way you raise your family, even the way you spend your time and money? Consider those questions as John begins today's message.
14: Salvation was so marvelous a reality that even the Old Testament prophets spent their time trying to understand its wonders. That's how great it is. That's how wonderful it is. Of all the things they might have searched out, this was what they chose to search out. Peter's heart is revealed here. To see the greatness of salvation, just note how the prophets wanted to understand it. The reality of salvation, history in Christ, consumed their hearts. They made careful search. That's a very intense word, ekzeteo. A preposition always intensifies a verb. They sought it out diligently. They made inquiry, another compound term, ex erunao, to search out diligently, intensely, because they didn't fully understand. They couldn't understand. How could they understand? Christ hadn't come. He hadn't lived. He hadn't taught. He hadn't died. He hadn't risen. The prophets didn't understand. They didn't understand a lot of things. In Isaiah 6, verse 11, Isaiah says, "Then I said, Lord, how long?" And in a sense, he's admitting, I wish I understood this. Habakkuk in chapter 1 says, "Lord, how long are you going to allow this abuse of your people to go on?" There were a lot of things they didn't understand. A lot of things they could have studied. A lot of things they could have looked into. A lot of things that must have been of tremendous interest to them. Daniel chapter 7, verse 15. "As for me, Daniel, my spirit was distressed within me, and the visions in my mind kept alarming me. And so I approached one of those who was standing by, an angel, and asked him the exact meaning of all this." He didn't understand it. The angel unfolded some of it to him. So you see, those prophets had an interesting dilemma. They were living so far on the other side of the cross and the work of Christ, there was no way they could understand it all. There was no way they could absorb it all. No way they could see it clearly. Listen to Matthew 13, 17, the words of Jesus. "For truly I say to you," he said this to his disciples, "that many prophets and righteous men desired to see what you see and did not see it, and to hear what you hear and did not hear it." They were limited. They were limited. And so they studied their own writings. And what did they study? The Messiah and the salvation that he would bring. It was not just scholarly investigation. It was a passionate, driving compulsion to understand the greatness of salvation. Second point. The second one is that the great salvation of which Peter writes is the theme of the Holy Spirit's inspiration. Not only were the prophets committed to this, but so is the Holy Spirit. And Peter gives us a crucial insight into the fact that all revelation was divinely revealed by the Holy Spirit, and the greatness of our salvation is seen in the fact that it was the theme of the Holy Spirit's revelation. Listen, everything the prophets received, they received from whom? The Holy Spirit. Everything the New Testament writers received, they received from the Holy Spirit. Everything we read what the Spirit said. Back to verse 11. "They sought to know what person or time," here's the key, "the Spirit of Christ within them was indicating as he predicted the suffering of Christ and the glories to follow." Peter introduces to us then the idea that these prophets were really wanting to understand the person and the time that the Spirit of Christ within them was indicating as he predicted through them the sufferings of Christ and the glories to follow. Now, the prophecies that they wrote had those two elements: the sufferings of Christ and the glory to follow. You go into the Old Testament, read Psalm 22. It's all about the suffering of Christ. Read Psalm 69, verses 1 to 21. It's about the suffering of Christ. Read Isaiah 52:13 to 53:10 or so. All about the sufferings of Christ. Read Daniel 9:24 to 26. The sufferings of Christ. The Messiah will be cut off. Read Zechariah 12:10. He'll be pierced. Zechariah 13:7. More about the sufferings of Christ. They wrote about the sufferings of Christ under the inspiration of the Holy Spirit. They wouldn't have known that apart from the Spirit, would they? They couldn't read the future. They couldn't even understand what they did write, let alone try to figure out to write something on their own. And then he says they wrote about the glories to follow. What does that mean? The resurrection of Christ. The ascension of Christ. The enthronement of Christ. They wrote about the child who would become the king and the government would be upon his shoulder, Isaiah 9. They wrote in Daniel 2 about the one who would be the ultimate king, in Daniel 7, in Zechariah 2, in Zechariah 14. The prophets wrote about the glory and they wrote about the suffering. But all of it was inspired by the Holy Spirit. By the way, the sufferings of Christ and the glories of Christ are the major themes of Old Testament prophecy. Revelation 19:10 says, "The testimony of Jesus is the spirit of prophecy." So all prophecy is really geared to testify to Christ. And in testifying to Christ, it focused primarily on his suffering and his glory, which allowed him to become the Savior. In Luke 24, Jesus said on the road to Emmaus to those disciples, O foolish men and slow of heart to believe all that the prophets have spoken. And what did the prophets speak? Was it not necessary for the Christ to suffer these things and to enter into his glory? Suffering glory, always the theme. Always the theme. That theme was the theme of the prophet's study because it was the theme of the Spirit's inspiration. And so he says, the Spirit of Christ. By the way, that shows that Christ pre-existed before his incarnation in a spirit form. Notice the little phrase, in them or within them. The Spirit took up residence within the writers of the Old Testament. The word indicating, do you see it there? Spirit of Christ was in them indicating, or some Bibles may say witnessing. Pro martur aminon means to witness beforehand, to forewitness. Verse 12, by the way, notice it also affirms this. Down toward the end of the verse, it says that the New Testament apostles preached the gospel to you by the Holy Spirit sent from heaven. So the Holy Spirit inspired not only the Old Testament writers, but the New Testament apostles as well. So both Old Testament and New Testament are the breath of the Spirit of God. Divine origin. So the Holy Spirit revealed this great salvation to that generation. Verse 12 says, it was revealed to them. It was revealed to them, that is to the Old Testament prophets, follow this, that they were not serving themselves, that this whole message was not for their generation, not for their time. That's so important. Can I just take a moment and remind you of a verse you probably never read or thought about? You may have read by it, but not thought about it. Numbers 24:17. Listen, just listen to it. I see him, but not now. I behold him, but not near. A star shall come forth from Jacob, and a scepter shall rise from Israel, but not now and not near. Way back in the Pentateuch, already the Spirit of God beginning to testify about the coming Messiah. And they weren't speaking about their age and their time. In Hebrews 11, we get a little more insight. Hebrews 11:13 says, all these died in faith, all the patriarchs, without receiving the promises, but having seen them and having welcomed them from a distance. That's right. They could only see it from a distance. And then at the end of that 11th chapter, those final two marvelous verses, 39 and 40, and all these Old Testament heroes that have been named in this chapter, having gained approval through their faith, listen, did not receive what was promised. They didn't. It wasn't for their age. Because God had provided something better for us, so that apart from us, they should not be made perfect. It wasn't for their time. It was for us. Now the point here is not that the prophecies had no value. They had immense value. But only that the fulfillment of the prophecies was not for that generation, but a future generation, which would come to pass, and that ultimately there would come a time and a generation where salvation would be accomplished and Gentiles would be involved in covenant blessing from the work of Messiah. Third point, brief one. It is the theme of the apostles' proclamation. Verse 12 again. It says, in these things which now have been announced to you through those who preached the gospel to you by the Holy Spirit sent from heaven. And that statement simply brings in the New Testament apostles. These things, that is the salvation grace which is to come, the suffering and glory of Messiah, everything the Spirit inspired in the Old Testament writers, now have been announced to you through those who preached the gospel to you. Those are the New Testament preachers. In these things refers directly to the who and the when. In these things, the who, what person, and the when, what time, are now preached to you. And isn't that what the New Testament preachers did? Didn't they come along and say, the Messiah is Jesus Christ, and the time is what? Now. Doesn't Paul say, behold, now is the acceptable time. Today is the what? Day of salvation. It has come. It is here. In these things, who and when, the details of the Old Testament prophecies of Christ are fulfilled. They have been announced to you through those who preach the gospel. Who's that? Luke, Paul, Barnabas, Philip, John, the apostles. They preached it. In fact, Paul said, I am determined to know nothing among you except Christ and Him what? Crucified. And why did he preach only that? Only Christ and Christ crucified and salvation in Christ. Why was he ready to preach the gospel at every turn? Why was he not ashamed of the gospel of Christ? Why? Because it was the preaching of the cross that was to them that perish foolishness, but unto us that believe eternal life. That was their message. The apostolic preaching of the cross was the message. Paul says in 1 Corinthians 2, I didn't come to you with human wisdom. I didn't come to you with philosophy. I came to you with a cross, determined to know nothing except Christ and Him crucified. So that which occupied the constant study of the prophets, that which occupied the constant inspiration of the Spirit, also became the constant theme of the New Testament preachers. And how much were they devoted to it? Listen, beloved, they died for it, didn't they? They died for it. They gave their life for it. That's how great salvation is. The theme of prophet study, the theme of spirit inspiration, the theme of apostolic testimony. And finally, the theme of the angel's interest. I love this. He just throws this in verse 12. Things into which angels long to look. You ever wished you were an angel? When I was a little kid, I used to think, boy, would it be neat to be an angel? Just fly, you know? And be good all the time. Be an angel. Sneak up on people and do good things. Be in the presence of God. Oh, have you ever wondered what it would be like to be an angel? Have you ever wondered what it would be like to see what angels see in that dimension that we can't perceive, that spiritual dimension that is not visible to us? Have you ever wondered what it's like for angels to battle demons in that sphere that's mystery to us? That invisible world that's just as real as ours, only not able to be seen with the physical eye? If you ever wondered what it would be like to be a part of that angelic world and to experience that eternal holiness that holy angels have, I got news for you. The angels are saying the same thing. I wonder what it's like to be saved. I wonder what it's like to receive grace. I wonder what it's like to be forgiven. Fascinating. Back to verse 12 at the end. Things. What do you mean, things? Matters of salvation, into which angels long to look. Those two words, long to look, loaded with meaning. You know what the word long is? Get this one? Epithumeo. You know what that word means? To lust, in a negative sense. It's describing a strong desire, an overpowering impulse. This isn't whimsical. The angels aren't saying, oh, by the way, wouldn't it be interesting to see what salvation is like? This is a passion with them. This is a strong impulse. The term, in the form epithumousin here, the term basically means an impulse that's not satisfied, a desire that's not fulfilled. And the angels have this unsatisfied desire to look into the things of salvation. To look. Wonderful word. You know what it literally means? To stretch forward your head or to bend down. It's used to describe what Peter and John did at the tomb. You remember when they ran and stooped down and looked in? Same verb. The angels want to stoop down, get down here, and look into this thing. They have a driving passion to understand it. Why? Because they'll never experience it. The holy angels never need to be saved. The fallen angels can't be saved. The holy angels are stooping down to peer into the reality of salvation in the human world. And I might add to you that maybe too that there are some fallen angels who are wanting to look into salvation in the hope that they might receive it, but they never will. They never will. Angels have been involved. The holy angels have been involved in salvation. The holy angels announced Christ's birth. The holy angels ministered Him in His temptation. They served there at the resurrection. They attended to His ascension. They are now doing His bidding on behalf of the saints. The fallen angels were around. They were attacking Him in His temptation. They were besieging Him in His life. They were trying to kill Him and keep Him dead on the cross. They were trying to keep Him in the grave. They have assaulted His work and His church. The angels, holy and fallen, have been around the work of salvation. None of them will ever experience it. The holy angels don't need it. The fallen angels can't have it. But they have a powerful desire to look more deeply into the immense, miraculous, gracious salvation which they will never experience. I think the holy angels are most in mind here. I just offer that other option as a possible thought. And I think the holy angels want to look into it for the reason that they might understand it better, for the reason that they might glorify God more, because that's what they exist to do. It's not just sheer curiosity. It is to enable them to give God greater glory. God has displayed His church to them. You remember in Luke 15, when the sinner comes back, it says that the angels of heaven do what? Rejoice. The angels rejoice and praise God for saving a sinner. In 1 Corinthians, I think it's in chapter 4, verse 9, Paul says, God has exhibited us apostles, last of all, as men condemned to death, because we have become a spectacle to the world, both to angels and to men. The angels are watching Paul. They're watching the apostle Paul. They're seeing the power of God in his life. In Ephesians chapter 3, verse 10, it says that the manifold wisdom of God might now be made known through the church to the rulers and authorities in the heavenlies. God is putting His grace in the church on display before the angels. They're watching His ministries. They're watching His church. They're taking it all in. They'll never participate. But there's an interesting, interesting thing. In Revelation chapter 5, listen to this. It says, the Lamb took the book. That's the title deed to the earth, the Lord Christ, the Lamb. And the four living creatures, those are angels. And the 24 elders, representing the saints, fell down before the Lamb. Everybody has a harp, golden bowls of incense, the prayers of the saints. And they sang a new song. Now watch this. Here's the song. Worthy art thou to take the book and break its seals, for thou wast slain and did purchase for God with thy blood men from every tribe and tongue and people and nation. Isn't that a wonderful song? Can you sing that song? Can you sing the song of redemption? Sure, you've been redeemed. But look at this. Verse 11, I looked, I heard the voice of many angels around the throne and the living creatures and the elders and myriads and thousands, and they all said, worthy is the Lamb that was slain to receive power. The angels are chiming in on redemption song even though they haven't experienced it. They have seen it as observers. And they want to see it as observers, and they want to look into it so that they might join in the redemption song and give God glory. And a beautiful thought. What a salvation. Can I ask you a question? Is your salvation that precious to you? Or have you left your first love? It's a fair question. It was precious to you at first, wasn't it? Your first love? When you first were saved, oh, it was great. How is it now? Have you lost sight of it? Let that be rekindled in your heart.
15: 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There's so much to learn about our salvation and so much blessing in the discovery process. Here's what John had to say about that.
16: 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We are saved because the Father seeks true worshipers who worship Him in spirit and in truth. That's the reason He saved us. That's the reason He chose us, regenerated us, justified us, is sanctifying us, and will one day glorify us. Our great salvation is to make us true worshipers. So, the more you know about the greatness of our salvation, the greater will be your worship, the very purpose for which God saved you. 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
17: 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And then be here next week as we kick off John MacArthur's practical study titled Wisdom for the Workplace. 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
28: 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Now, this is a series about who Jesus really is. Not the Jesus of popular opinion, but the Jesus of the Bible. God Himself, who stepped into our world. And here, Jesus shows us what His church really is and why it's so much more than we think. You see, most of us picture the church as a building, a structure, or an institution. But church is a living, breathing organism, a body of people called out of this world and joined together by Christ. It's supernatural in power, really, and it's dearly loved by Jesus Himself. So today, Pastor Jack teaches that Jesus made the ultimate commitment for His church, paying a debt on the cross that we could never pay. He alone comforts us. He guides us. And he's with us not only as we fellowship together, but every single step of the way. Now with his message called Christ and the Church. Here's pastor and Bible teacher, Jack Hibbs.
29: Act 2, the birth of the church, day of Pentecost. Act 2 is this. When the church was born, the world knew about it. Those born-again ones, those sinners converted to Christ and made holy by the decree of God and by the sacrifice of Christ, they received the power of the Spirit. The person of the Holy Spirit had already come inside them. But on that wonderful day in the book of Acts, Jesus, in fact, told them, you go and wait in Jerusalem. Why? You wait. In John chapter 20, he said, I'm going to send you out. But he didn't say, I send you out. I'm breathing on you. Now go. He said, I'm going to send you out. I'm breathing on you. Receive the Holy Spirit. Then he turns around and says, wait. Wait. Go to Jerusalem and wait. Why? Wait for the day of Pentecost, the birthday of the church. Not the birthday of the believer. The birthday of the church. When it says there, he said, you shall receive power when the Holy Spirit, what, comes inside you? No. He's talking to born-again ones, called-out ones, the church. He says, when the Holy Spirit does what? Comes upon you. E-P-I in Greek, to come upon you, to propel you. Isn't that neat? When Jesus says, receive the Holy Spirit, the word in the Greek is E-N, inside you. The Holy Spirit dwells inside you, but he's also come, or he also comes upon you for service. That's why you see in the book of Acts that the apostles laid hands on many of those that were to be sent out, and they were filled with the Holy Spirit, and they began to preach the word of God with boldness, or they had gifts imparted to them, or whatever the case may be. Acts chapter 2, verse 1, concerning this birthing of the church, he says, now in the day of Pentecost, when it had fully come, there were about 120 of them gathered together in one place, in one accord, and suddenly there came the sound from heaven as of a rushing mighty wind, and it filled the whole house. That had to be wild, don't you think? Filled the house where they were sitting, and there appeared unto them divided tongues as of fire, one sat upon each of them, and they were filled with the Holy Spirit. The church was born on the day of Pentecost, and the church has a lifespan. Did you know that? Has a birth on earth, and it has a day of its removal on earth. The birthday of the church is Pentecost, and the graduation day of the church, meaning it goes into heaven, it leaves this earth, is the day of the rapture. It was born in Pentecost. It has its end on earth, that is, at the time of the rapture. What we see here this morning is that Christ, the church in history, is that he made, that is Jesus, the ultimate commitment. Simply this, we've covered this in previous studies. Jesus came draped in humanity to forever be a man. Wait a minute, Jack, I was told he was a God. He's not a God, he's the God. Jesus is God come out of heaven, draped in human flesh of his own will. Lived among us, died on the cross for our sins, rose again from the dead, and by doing so, now don't think for a moment he thought, well, you know, comparing 33 and a quarter years to eternity, what's the big deal? I'll go down there, do my deal, put my time in. Oh no. When Jesus came as a man, it was for time and eternity. Did you know that? The Bible tells us that there's a man seated at the right hand of God the Father right now. The man Christ Jesus. That's awesome. That is incredibly awesome to me. He made the ultimate commitment by taking upon him humanity. He became both a lamb, the Lamb of God, and the Son of Man forever and for eternity. What did we read a moment ago in Revelation 5? John saw a man in heaven as though he were a lamb who had been slain. And that is an eternal view. It bothers a lot of people. It shouldn't, but it does. According to the book of Zechariah, the Bible teaches us that Jesus will bear the scars of his crucifixion and of his beating forever. That's amazing. The Lamb, as though he had been slain. He made the ultimate commitment. Secondly, we see that he paid an impossible debt. Jesus paid for our sin's debt. Did you know this? That in Titus chapter 2, verse 14, the Bible says, and he, that is Jesus, he gave himself for us. That means he gave himself in our place. Well, what's that all about? I wasn't going anywhere. Oh, yeah, you were. Yes, I was. You and I were headed to hell in a handbasket. It was a greased pole. We were walking on thin ice. We had a hole in our glove. I mean, put it any way you like it. We were going to hell. The Bible says Jesus gave himself for us. Why did he have to give himself for us? Because we were going to Hades, buddy. We were on our way to the pit. Jesus steps in. He pays the debt that you and I couldn't pay. Isn't that funny? So why did he do that? Because you and I are such sinners. He paid the debt so you and I could be such saints. He paid the debt that you and I couldn't pay. He paid for our sins. Prior to you and I coming to Christ, there was like our own personal sin-o-meter in heaven. Man, he was just keeping record. You know this from the Bible, the book of Revelation. To those who do not come to Christ, they will be judged according to their sins, according to what's going on in their life. But there's a way to stop it. Come to Christ. Listen. Step into the church. Not this church. Step into that supernatural body that Jesus holds dear and true to his heart, the church. Why? He paid an impossible debt for her. There's no other way to heaven. It's through him alone. He gave a sure guarantee. What do we mean by that? Well, he gave a sure guarantee, meaning this. The Bible says, now he who establishes us with you is Christ, and he has anointed us in God. And also, he has sealed us by giving us his Holy Spirit in our hearts. We are sealed. A lot of people bicker about losing your salvation. Can you lose it? Let me tell you something. When God gives something, he never takes it back. Can you lose it? You don't lose it if you have it. If you have it, you got it. The question is, do you have it? Well, you know, I knew somebody who believed for a while, or they were born again. They were Christians for a while. That's impossible. They might have believed for a while, but gave up on their belief, but they never had the faith in Christ and became born again. I don't know why there's confusion about this. If you are born again, you are not aborted. The question is, we need to start asking the right questions. Are you born again? Well, I believe. I don't care if you believe. Are you born again? Well, I go to church. I don't care if you go to church. Are you born again? Well, I'm in the choir. Well, so was Satan. He was in the choir. That's not the answer. The sure guarantee is that the Holy Spirit has been sealed in our hearts. Our salvation is secure in him. The church. Secondly, let's look to this. The second point is this. Christ and the church presently, right now. We're going to run through these quickly because of time. First thing that we see right here is that Jesus comforts the church. Well, you might say, well, I wish you would comfort me. Yeah, he is comforting you. You're maybe just not listening. I wish he would comfort me, you might be asking. Are you clinging to his promises? I don't understand it, people. Don't ask me to explain it. I can't. But how can the written word of God, how can this Bible, how can this book of black and white pages here bring peace into your life? I don't understand it. I just enjoy it. Well, I want more than that. Well, you know, enter into the church and have it all. But that's the best I can do by way of explanation. Christ and the church presently, he not only comforts us, he directs the church. He directs the church. John 16, verse 3. I love this. He says, however, when he, the Holy Spirit, or the Spirit of truth has come, he will guide you into all truth. For he will not speak on his own authority, but whatever he hears, he will speak, and he will tell you things to come. He will glorify me, for he will take what is mine and declare it unto you. You want to have direction as a church and as an individual within the church? Read your Bible. It's God-ordained. It's holy anointed. You have a decision coming up about a job? You have a decision coming up about a move? You have a decision coming up about a ministry? You have a decision coming up? The answer's in the Bible. It's in the book. Did you know that until recently there was no physical documented fact that King David existed? Did you know that? None. Until now, they have found inscriptions regarding King David, not only the king of Israel, but being a great warrior, dating back to his time. Do we believe in that because the science now has confirmed it? Or did we always believe it and science finally caught up to it? Huh? Isn't that fun? Well, you might say, well, that's one instance. Ah, I'll give you another one. Did you know that there was literally no record that Pontius Pilate was the governor of or in the region of Judea? Pontius Pilate, a Roman official. But did you know that in Caesarea, there was unearthed there a tablet? We've got to see it with our own eyes and hands and everything. On one of our tours, there's a tablet there that has his name and his position. Did you know Caiaphas? You've read about Caiaphas. Remember, he was the clown that had the kangaroo court that had Jesus tried illegally? Caiaphas. No evidence of him ever existing. Physical evidence. Guess what? Until they dug a little deeper and found documentation and artifacts of his writing about him being real. Do you believe that now because science has revealed it? Or did the book tell you in advance before the spade, the shovel, caught up in the scientific community? Isn't that neat? If that's true, what about the claims when Jesus said, I am the way, the truth, and the life, and nobody comes to the Father but through me? Did you know that there was no evidence, physical evidence found of actual, though they have depictions, actual crucified bodies? Until in the last couple years, they found in Israel excavations of preserved human bone with stakes pierced through them. And yet we've always believed in crucifixion, and we heard about it in not only Christian writing, but in non-Christian writing. But now the science has revealed it. It's exciting. Jesus directs the church. He's in absolute control. You don't have to worry about anything. He's in control.
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29: Thirdly, on this area, Jesus promotes the church. He's for you. I'm just going to say this and we're going to go to the third point. He's for you. He's rooting for you. He wants you in heaven. He's done everything he can to get you there. The vehicle that takes you there, so to speak, is the church. It's where you learn about him. It's where you come to fellowship with his people and share with one another. But not only that, it's where you and I go out from this place and change the world. He promotes you. Listen, those of you who are involved in Christian service, you know what I'm talking about. He pushes you. So many people, man, I wish I could do, I'm trying to think of something right now to get your attention on this. Billy Sunder, the great evangelist, used to throw stuff at his congregation to get their attention. Listen, those of you, you've been sitting for so long, I don't know this Christian, you know, I'm a Christian, and you are a Christian. You believe, you trust, you have faith, you're looking to him to get you to heaven, you're not working it out on your own, but you just, you know, it's like, you know, is this it? Are you in your mind asking, is this all there is? You know, it's all there is if that's all you're going to allow it to be. Well, that sounds like a New Age statement. No, it's not. Listen carefully. Will you step out and let God push you along, promote you? I don't mean promote you like make you something. I mean propel you. Well, I don't know, this Christian thing, I don't know. You know, the moment you say that, I know that you're just kind of hanging out. You're not really expressing your love toward him by serving him. It makes all the difference in the world, you know. Keep going. This is convicting. We'll move on. We look to the third, and again, we've got to run through this very, very quickly, and we're in trouble. Christ, the church, and forever. Christ, the church, and forever. The Bible shows that in heaven, you and I are going to be the bride of Christ, the church, forever. And by the way, are you ready for this? I found this on my own. I hope I'm not wrong about this. I've been researching this for a long time. But did you know the Old Testament saints, as we referred to earlier, do you know that in heaven they wear white robes? White robes. And did you know that the tribulation saints in heaven, do you know what they wear? White robes. Do you know what the bride of Christ wears? She doesn't wear any robes. She wears fine white linen. I did a wedding yesterday. What do you think the bride had on? A robe? Did she come out of the hotel? Hey! With a robe on? You know, I'm ready! Hairs up, you know, curlers. With a robe. No! She came with fine white linen. Why? Because, quite frankly, she was the wedding. The Bible says, blessed are those who are invited to the marriage supper of the Lamb. Are you ready for this? Are you sitting down? Hang on to your seat. The bride of Christ is not invited to her wedding. She is the wedding. Who's invited? Tribulation saints. Old Testament saints. I mean, you name it.

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2: Wonderful thing. Thirdly, we've been destined for glory. We have been destined for glory. We are actually going to enjoy the fact eternity with Him, and we'll see the holy angels, and we'll see the activity of God and the saints and all that there is. We're destined for glory. Fourthly, we'll run through this very fast. I mean it, and really, truly. There's only one real true church. Did you know that? Oh, I knew the weird thing was coming. There's only one true church. This week, I had to be in two cities, one for definitely a visit. The other one was just to get on a different plane, though I'd been to that city too many times before, all over the place. And regarding the one true church, let me say this. Note this first, that its founder is Jesus Christ, okay? Its founder is Jesus. It's not some man. There's only one true church, and it's the one that He died for. Would you like to become a member? Then bow your heart to Him. Ask Him to come into your life and save you from your sin and write your name down in His Lamb's Book of Life. But look, the founder is Jesus. Secondly, its home office is not of this world. Now, why did I put that down? Because in two cities I was at this week, one is Salt Lake City. And I don't need to say any more. Salt Lake City is not the home office of God's work in the universe. I know that might come as a shock to some of you. But Salt Lake City is not the headquarters of God's eternal work. Okay, I also spent some time this week in Brooklyn. And for some of you, you know what I'm talking about. When you're going over the Manhattan Bridge onto the Brooklyn, there's off the right-hand side a massive building with the big red letters blinking. I mean, not blinking, but shining to the world. The Watchtower Bible and Tract Society. Did you know if they'll tell you the truth? They believe that Jesus is living today in Brooklyn. This is the message of the Watchtower Society, the Jehovah's Witnesses. Now, they're not going to tell you that at your door. An insider might tell you that. Listen, I got news for you. The home office of God's eternal work for all the ages is not in Brooklyn. I mean, you know, that's you wouldn't pick Brooklyn anyway. Its mission, the church's, is for you. Simply put, and we're all done here now. We're really done. The church exists for you to A, meet God, B, that you might get equipped to serve Him, to learn how to pray, how to read, how to serve, how to love, how to enjoy community or fellowship one with another. The mission of the church in our lives, then, is to send people out into the world. The mission during all of that is that the church would love and worship Jesus first. That's what's so great about a brand new believer and an old seasoned saint. There's one thing that they can do simultaneously. They can praise the Lord. Isn't that great? I hope this message has made sense to you this morning. We simplify this thing about the church. It's so wonderful that Jesus gave all that He had for her. Aren't you blessed? You are so blessed. You are so rich. You are so spoiled by the loving hand of God. Father, we thank You for Your word. We pray, Lord, that this morning perhaps someone in this place has heard from You, not from man, not from us, not from me, but from You. That maybe for years they've used a bad

0: experience with someone or some sign, some place, something, some address as an excuse to not come to you. And Father, we pray, Lord Jesus, that you would right now touch their heart and cause them to repent of all of their excuses that they've been mustering up and why they won't come and just sit down at your feet. In Jesus' name, amen.
1: 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You know, this message is part of Pastor Jack's series called The Life and Times of Jesus Christ. It's a series about the real Jesus of the Bible, God in the flesh, and why knowing him more deeply changes everything. 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
2: Well, Father, as we come to the end of this week, we thank you for your faithfulness and all that you provided for us this last week now. And Father, as we look to the weekend that's ahead, we pray that we would give our time to you, dedicating our time to you in our leisure, in our fun. Maybe some of us have got to work this weekend. Well, Lord, whatever we do, we pray that we would do it all to your glory. And Father, just strengthen our families and bless us in whatever we endeavor. May we put you first in Jesus' name. And all of God's people said, amen. Hey, thank you again so much for listening. 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And please, if you're ever in the Southern California area, come see us at Calvary Chapel Chino Hills. We'd love to see you there in person. It has been so good to be with you today, and I pray you find yourself in the grace and mercy of our Lord Jesus Christ. 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
14: 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Welcome to part two of my interview with head football coach, Shriner University, Keith Allen. We're going to have a great time just hearing about him building and creating at Shriner University for the Mountaineers football. It is going to be awesome, and they are going to win big and, more importantly, be successful in young men's lives. So let's jump into part two of my interview with Coach Allen.
15: So, wow. Things move pretty quick.
14: You know? I would say so. And it worked out pretty well for David Jones, too, huh?
15: So, and Shane.
14: And Shane, too?
15: So, Shane Hallmark's my defense coordinator. Stop. So, get this. So,
14: what? I did not pick up on that.
15: So, they both retired.
14: Yeah.
15: And they both have twins that are seniors in high school at the same time.
14: No.
15: So, I'm talking to David. And so, what do you want as a head coach? Okay, nominal budget.
14: Yeah.
15: Startup program.
14: Yeah.
15: What do you want to hire? Well, I already told the university, I got a plan. Just let me do my plan.
14: Yeah.
15: So, number one was, you know, I talked to Coach Jones and said, yeah. You're retiring. He goes, yes. I was like, you ever thought about coaching college ball? Maybe. You want to be my OC? Because I knew, remember, he's same coaching cohort, so we already spoke the same language.
14: Yeah, okay.
15: And you know, he thought about it for a while, and he thought, yeah, it's a great opportunity.
14: Wow.
15: And then so I'm still back. You know, I'm still working back and forth before I take the job completely. I'm still at Climb, and I go up to Shane. I know he's retiring. Obviously, I didn't get the job.
14: Yeah.
15: And I was like, so have you ever thought about coaching college? And funny, you know, as it is. Shane, Coach Hallmark, has a deer lease about an hour from here in London.
14: Oh, wow.
15: And I was like, you know, Kerrville, Texas. And he's like, I know exactly where Kerrville is. That's a great place to retire.
14: Yeah.
15: So here I go. I hire two guys that are retired, you know, high school head football coaches. And so I was telling the university, why did I do this? Because I knew I was going to be pulled left and right in all these meetings with all these people that don't know how to run a football program that I had to go intervene with.
14: Right.
15: So I need two guys that can run the offense and defense without me.
14: Right.
15: So the three of us combined have over 500 games of head coaching experience.
14: My goodness.
15: 300 wins. I mean, we know how to win.
14: Right.
15: And we're all cut from the same cloth.
14: Right.
15: You know, we're going to develop these young men. You know, we've never worked at schools that had all the five stars and four stars. What we've done is we've taken the kids and developed them to be great players because we teach them how to be team players.
14: Yeah.
15: You know, and be brotherhood.
14: So, yeah.
15: That's why I hired those guys.
14: Man, phenomenal. And what a start. Yeah.
15: Yeah. And then, And then so the D-line coach.
16: Yeah.
15: I worked – he didn't even know this, but I worked with his dad at OU.
16: No way.
15: He was our strength coach.
16: What?
15: Charlie Biggers' son, Christopher Biggers, was played at SMU. He was interning at TCU.
16: Yeah.
15: Well, Sonny Dykes and I, guess what? We coached together at Northeast Louisiana.
16: Yeah.
15: And so I get Christopher Biggers on campus. Boom. We hired our strength coach and D-line coach. Connection. Wow. Remember the coach I told you I hired at San Jose that hired me at San Jose State?
16: Yeah.
15: And that I brought him at King's Academy?
16: Yes.
15: His son, who played for me at King's, I knew when he was two. He's my corners coach.
16: No. Oh, my goodness.
15: So, God, and I believe this to be true, when we meet with our recruits, when we meet with our players, and we bring them into a room, we say, God has a plan. There's a reason everybody's in this room.
16: Mm. Come on.
15: God brought us all here for a purpose. Now, none of us are smart enough to know what that purpose is.
16: Yeah.
15: But we're here for a purpose. And, you know, my belief is God put us on this earth not to be average.
16: Yeah.
15: But we have to choose to be great, right? We have to choose to be above average.
16: I like that, man. Is that a saying somewhere? Write that down, man. Let's put that on the wall. That's good.
15: But we tell them, and I believe God put us on this earth, especially as men, to be builders. Builders of our family.
16: Yeah.
15: Right? Builders of our children, and might as well be builders of a team.
16: Yeah.
15: And I tell those kids, like, if we could spend 6 hours just talking about the interweavings of how this is all connected.
16: Yeah.
15: You know, we kind of hit on it, not in a lot of detail, but you can kind of see surface how God's hand's already in place on this coaching staff, right?
16: Right.
15: And then you look at, why did this happen? You know, why did these coaches come here? Well, blind faith.
16: Yeah.
15: Why did we get 107 kids to come to Shriner University when we didn't have a facility?
16: Right.
15: When they'd come on a campus visit, I had no jersey to show them, no photo shoot.
16: Right.
15: I didn't
16: right.
15: even have a helmet or shoulder pads. I had nothing.
16: Yeah.
15: I just had a vision.
16: Right.
15: And 107 kids, blind faith,
16: right.
15: jumped on that vision.
16: That's amazing.
15: Now we're recruiting. We're still some blind faith. There's still some vision. Sure. But there's a foundation.
16: Yeah.
15: Now we can do the photo shoots. Now they can put the jersey on. Now they can see the weight room and the locker room.
16: Yeah.
15: So the vision isn't as hard to sell.
16: Yeah.
15: But, you know, God's purpose is to make sure, I believe this to be true, if we honor him, he'll honor us.
16: Yeah.
15: And we've got to keep that the main thing.
16: Yeah.
15: And, you know, that's what I see at Shriner is the opportunity.
16: Yeah.
15: We talk to kids all the time about you have an opportunity to leave a legacy.
16: Yeah.
15: What other university can you do that at?
16: Right.
15: You know, everywhere else, that jersey number already has NCAA stats.
16: It's true.
15: That number is already associated with a person who's already done something.
16: Yeah.
15: You know, you can walk into some schools in our conference and you go on a visit there and you walk in their locker room and what do you see? You're going to see a bunch of championship rings, a bunch of conference championship rings, maybe some national championship trophies in the trophy case.
16: That's true.
15: And I tell them all the time, if you want to do what somebody else has already done, go there.
16: That's good.
15: The best you can do is what's already been done.
16: Yeah.
15: Or
16: that's good.
15: Or you can come here.
16: Yeah.
15: And be a, you know, be a trailblazer.
16: Yeah.
15: I don't know. It's up to you. I can't make that choice for you, but if it was me, I'd rather be a trailblazer and leave a legacy than follow a path that's already been paved.
16: Dang.
15: So
16: that's a good recruiting pitch.
15: So that's why we're, you know, that's why I'm excited. Because if we do it the right way, leave the right legacy, they can't take that away from us.
16: Right.
15: You know.
16: Right.
15: Is it going to be hard? Absolutely. You know, God never said being a man of faith is going to be easy.
16: No.
15: He just said you'll never be alone.
16: Yeah.
15: So, you know, that's why we're here.
16: We were just talking. I do Coaches Outreach. Do you know Coaches Outreach yet? Okay. I do Coaches Outreach at three different high schools, and I was with Ron Ritterman at Alamo Heights, who's good friends. He knew you. I don't know if y'all met. Yeah, great guy. And he also knows David Jones real well, too. Speaks very highly of both of y'all. And we were in Coaches Outreach, and today we're talking about the 12, the 12, the disciples, apostles, and just talking about, you know, every one of those guys, it seems, at least from church tradition, they all gave up their lives, with maybe the exception of the apostle John, who was banished to the island Patmos and all that, and they tried to kill him a bunch of times. But But all those guys, I mean, they laid down their life for the faith, for faith in Jesus Christ. So when you're talking about it being hard, I mean, you're talking about some of the toughest guys. When I talk to football players, I mean, I think about the Apostle Paul, I mean, laying it out there every day, preaching the gospel. They try to kill him, leave him for dead. They think he's dead, and he gets up. And after that, if that happened to me, I'd be like, I'm on sabbatical, man. I'm gonna take some time off. But he just goes into the next town. I mean, that's toughness. So you understand what it, I mean, it's hard. It's not easy. But I love what you say, that God is with you. And I mean, there is no doubt about that. Where does some of that faith come from? Was that something from childhood? Did that come in later? Did the light switch? When did the light switch go on?
15: It's still a journey today. How about that?
16: Oh, me too. You and me both.
15: So when I was a kid, you know, I was a CEO church member, you know, Christmas and Easter only.
16: Yeah,
15: right?
16: Yeah.
15: And, you know, my grandmother was Methodist, so we tried to go to Methodist church. But to me at that time, church was mean. I had to wear a suit that I never wore. I had to go twice. Yeah. And I had to go to something and didn't get it.
16: Yeah.
15: Seventh grade. So I'm going to give you the whole testimony.
16: But love it.
15: Seventh grade, football team, pizza party, yeah. Baptist church hosts it.
16: Yeah.
15: And then they lock us in, this is my memory now.
16: Yeah, yeah.
15: Individual rooms and interrogate us. And are crying. You know what I mean? Like, you're going to go to hell.
16: Oh, man.
15: And so this is my church. This is my vision of what church is.
16: This is Jesus.
15: These guys are feeding me pizza to get me in the room and then tell me I'm going to hell.
16: Yeah.
15: And then, you know, I fill out a form or something. Yeah. And I'll never forget this.
16: Oh, man.
15: You know, my dad, you know, he was a believer, but did we go to church? Did we do those things? Not probably the way, you know, like I said, a CEO family.
16: Yeah.
15: And the guy knocks on our door. And I remember I open it, and it's the guy that was interrogating me. And I said, hold on one second. And I go get my dad and I leave. My dad takes care of the guy, right?
16: Good for
15: you.
16: So
15: imagine, seventh grader.
16: Oh, man.
15: That is what Christianity is to me.
16: That's pretty traumatic, honestly. I mean, I know you're going to say it's not, but seriously, yeah.
15: And then, I go to University of Oklahoma. And as you get older, you know, you join the Fellowship of, you know, the FCA, the Fellowship of Christian Athletes, because that's where all the cool kids are going.
16: Yeah.
15: What I'm finding out in high school and in college is it's a facade.
16: Yeah.
15: What they say on those Monday night, Wednesday night meetings is not what they're doing Saturday nights or Friday nights. They're living a lie.
16: Yeah.
15: And I remember, so I'm a freshman sophomore at OU thinking, I don't get it.
16: Yeah. Yeah.
15: You know, but I thought, I was a believer by acts at that time. I thought I was going to heaven because I was a good kid.
16: Gotcha.
15: I was an Eagle Scout, right? I did the good turn daily.
16: Yeah.
15: National Merit Scholar. I did all the right things.
16: Yeah.
15: So I believe I had earned my right to faith.
16: Right.
15: And that's where I was.
16: Yeah.
15: And then so I go, Mike Clopton, he was the DFO, Director of Football Operations at University of Oklahoma.
16: Mm-hmm.
15: And I'm student coaching. I wasn't good enough to stay on as a player anymore, so I'm student coaching. And, you know, you work crazy hours just trying to get.
16: Oh, man.
15: And so he invites me to go to church and goes, you know, I'll take you to Applebee's afterwards.
16: Yeah.
15: So, definitely doing that. And so I go with him, and, you know, he doesn't, like, interrogate me, but we start talking about faith.
16: Yeah.
15: And, you know, I find out, you know, maybe I'm a little off on what faith is.
16: Mm.
15: You know, I thought I had to earn it.
16: Right. Of course.
15: And, you know, so I thought, I didn't know.
16: The
15: I didn't
16: American
15: know,
16: way.
15: I didn't know it was an axe thing. You know, I didn't understand all that. Yeah. I just, you know, I'm a good kid. I'm going to heaven.
16: Right.
15: You know, I haven't killed anybody, so I'm all right.
16: Yeah, yeah.
15: And, you know, I'm not like those other kids at FCA, right? So then we start judging the weight of sin, right?
16: Yeah.
15: But Mike kind of explains it to me, and I start going to University Christian Church. So I've been baptized as a little kid. And, you know, sprinkled, I guess, not submersed.
16: Yeah.
15: And that matters in the Baptist faith. I found that out later.
16: Yeah.
15: So I start going to University Christian Church, start getting involved with the youth kids, the little ones, the 5-year-olds and 4-year-olds.
16: Yeah.
15: And so my wife tells me this. I didn't know this until like 5 years ago. So one of the times we're dating, I'm like, hey, can you come over? I don't remember any of this, by the way.
16: Yeah,
15: can you come over and cut some whales with me? Because I'm doing a Bible lesson with these little kids, and I need these whales. I don't remember any of this.
16: Yeah.
15: She said, she's like, I knew you were the guy.
16: Whoa.
15: So we're over there. But, you know, so I'm going to these elementaries or the kindergarten or the pre-K. I guess it was pre-K is what it was called.
16: Yeah.
15: And so we're doing all the pre-K services.
16: Yeah.
15: And that's when I start to really study. And that's when I realize what it means to be a man of faith.
16: Yeah.
15: So that goes on. And again, trials, tribulations, step forward, step back.
16: Yeah.
15: End up becoming the head coach of Southwest Baptist University, going to church, going to a Baptist church or a Methodist church, ever since that college time pretty regularly.
16: Yeah.
15: Get hired to be the head coach. I have to sit down and I have to give a statement of faith. I have to give a testimony. I have to share that I can bring a kid to Christ.
16: Yeah, wow.
15: And so they hire me. Boom, good.
16: You're like, you got pizza in the room? Yeah, sure, I can lead it.
15: And so fast forward a year.
16: Yeah.
15: One of the deans or somebody comes and goes, tell me about your baptism. Mm. Okay. And so wasn't submersed.
16: Yeah, yeah.
15: And he goes, that's going to be a problem. You know, for some of the people, I'm the head coach at Southwest Baptist University. Yeah. I've been the head coach for a year, but I was sprinkled, not submersed. And I'm like, well, I don't mind, but I need everybody to know I've been baptized. But so I have a great relationship with the leader, Billy Russell's the head church of First Baptist Church of Bolivar. I believe Billy's still the head pastor, the lead pastor there. So I go, Billy, I need to get submersed. I need to get baptized. But they need to know that I've been baptized, submersed. I've been sprinkled. But Billy goes, I got you. Don't worry about it. It'll be fine. And so I tell the team, I'm like, look, I'm going to show you what it means to be a man of faith. Yeah. So I get up and I'm using it as an example.
16: Right.
15: And we get rebaptized in front of everybody. And then about six of our players within a week get baptized.
16: Wow.
15: And, it was a great opportunity for me to show these kids to openly show my faith, recommit my life to Christ.
16: Right.
15: And, that's kind of where we were with our faith. And that's kind of how I grew.
16: Yeah.
15: And then it just became, it's never easy.
16: Right.
15: But choices become easier when you have the North Star, when you have the guiding principles of I'm a man of faith.
16: Yeah.
15: And it's pretty black and white. What's right and what's wrong.
16: Yeah.
15: And so as a head football coach, as a leader of men, like I said, making that decision with my son wasn't a hard decision. I mean, it was hard, but it was an easy decision to make.
16: Right.
15: And at King's Academy, I had a great church there, and we were able to lead a lot of kids to Christ. And
16: that's awesome.
15: Southwest Baptist, same thing. And then so one of the things I've done here, we're a Presbyterian university.
16: Right.
15: But we don't really shove our faith down their throat because, it's a little bit different.
16: Yeah.
15: But I was able to take our university, our student-athletes, to three different church services and fall camp.
16: Cool.
15: When we took them to three different types of denominations. We took them to a Presbyterian church, we took them to a Church of Christ church, and then we took them to more of a contemporary church.
16: Yeah.
15: Everybody's like, well, why are you doing that?
16: Yeah.
15: Well, it's my job to lead them.
16: Right.
15: And so I'm going to take them to three different services. Number one, maybe they can plug in and find a service that a church that fits them.
16: That's good.
15: Number two, I want our community to see our kids.
16: Right.
15: I want to get involved with our community.
16: Right.
15: And I need to know these pastors because one of the things, that's when true. I have a football team of 80 to 100 kids, I have a lot of manpower that can do a lot of things in the community if needed.
16: Yeah.
15: Who knows the needs of the people of the community? Who knows the shepherd? The shepherd knows the flock.
16: Right.
15: So if I get to know the shepherds and they know their flock, they know who's hurting.
16: Yeah.
15: So in Southwest Baptist in Bolivar, we had a lady named Norma Bishop.
16: Yeah.
15: 80 some odd years old, widowed lady, one of the nicest people in the world, but she had 5 acres of land.
16: Mm. Mm.
15: So Billy came up to me and says, hey, Coach Allen, Norma Bishop's prayer request, she needs some help on the 5 acres.
16: Yeah.
15: And I looked at Billy and I said, look, Billy, if you need skill labor, I don't have it. Mm-hmm. But if you need manual labor, I got tons of it.
16: Yeah.
15: And so my kids, all of them, showed up to her yard.
16: Yeah.
15: And the church had gathered enough equipment. And within 2 to 3 hours, our entire team took care of her 5 acres. And did my kids even break a sweat? I don't even know.
16: Yeah.
15: They had a lot of fun, and they got to burn some stuff. It was fun. They had a blast.
16: They got to burn some
15: But it stuff. Served a purpose.
16: Yeah.
15: Norma Bishop was already one of our biggest fans.
16: Yeah.
15: But just to see the burden we lifted off of her shoulders that we easily did. Right. And, if you'd have had the church show up and 5 guys show up, that's a lot.
16: Right.
15: But you give me 70, 80 kids, we knocked it out, no problem.
16: That's crazy.
15: You know, yeah. It was more me getting us get back on task, but yeah. We got it done. And seeing the power of a team.
16: Yeah.
15: And seeing those kids bond. And seeing that group of young men win games they'd never won before. You know, yeah. Before we took over there, they'd only averaged winning two games a season for 15 years. They only won 30 games the 15 years before I got there.
16: Yeah.
15: We won 30 games in our 5-6 years there.
16: That's amazing. So, man.
15: You know, but that's the power of brotherhood. That's the power of servant leadership. That's the power of what our core values are.
16: Yeah.
15: You know, we preach this with our team, and I'll tie this in because it hasn't changed. We got a motto. It's real simple. Tough people win.
16: Yeah.
15: You know, you talked about the 12 apostles.
16: Yeah.
15: Tough people win.
16: Right. Right.
15: There's nothing statistically saying Jesus Christ's word should have carried the way it carried.
16: Right.
15: But tough people win.
16: Yeah.
15: Our Bible verse that I've used since 2008, and I don't change. Like, the king's like, what's your Bible verse this year? Same one it was last year.
16: Yeah, yeah.
15: 2 Thessalonians 3:10 paraphrase says this, if one is unwilling to work, they shall not eat.
16: Mm,
15: yeah. You know, for I gave you this message, for those unwilling to work, they shall not eat.
16: Yeah.
15: Don't be lazy, right? Earn everything you get.
16: Yeah.
15: That ties in perfectly to what we're trying to do at a football program in the Hill Country. We're going to be tough.
16: Right.
15: We're going to earn it every day.
16: Yeah.
15: And those are the characteristics and traits we're trying to instill in these young men.
16: Yeah.
15: And then it ties into our 5 core values. Team. I'm not going to go through the whole spiel with y'all.
16: It's all right. It's all right.
15: Team. Tough. Enthusiasm and effort.
16: Yeah.
15: Discipline. And then focus and finish. You know, be, you know, everything team first. If you put the team first, you'll never have a problem with anybody else.
16: Yeah.
15: Problems arise when it becomes a me-centric world instead of a we-centric world.
16: Mm-hmm.
15: And then tough. Do it no matter how you feel. Your feelings don't matter.
16: Yeah. Yeah.
15: Do what you're supposed to do.
16: It's good.
15: You know, moms do it all the time. Mom, you think moms want to change diapers every day?
16: Right.
15: No.
16: Right.
15: They do what they're supposed to do because they need to do it.
16: That's good.
15: And then enthusiasm and effort. Show up every day with great enthusiasm. Be fired up to be there.
16: Yeah.
15: And then give your best effort.
16: Yeah.
15: If you're going to be there, you might as well give your best effort, right? And then discipline. Do it no matter who's there.
16: Yeah.
15: If your boss is there or not, do it the same way.
16: Yeah.
15: And then the big one, the fifth one, that focus and finish.
16: Yeah.
15: That's not a generational thing. That's a society thing. We lack focus.
16: Mm.
15: I can't barely watch a movie without stopping it and doing something else anymore. Right. It's amazing. You know, back in the day, we'd buy movie tickets, and you didn't want to go leave to miss anything. You wouldn't go to the bathroom or anything.
16: Right.
15: Now, I'll pause it anytime I want.
16: Right, yeah.
15: So, as a society, we've lost the ability to focus at long chunks of time at a task.
16: Right.
15: So, we teach these kids to focus at the task at hand. Football is one of the few things for 3 hours a day, meetings and practice, that they don't have their phones.
16: Right.
15: And then if we teach them to finish, how easy is that? Just finish. Just finish whatever you start.
16: Yeah, it's good.
15: Those 5 core values put you in the top 3% of anything, any endeavor of your life. Be a team player.
16: Yeah.
15: You know, be tough. Have great enthusiasm and effort. Be disciplined and then focus and finish.
16: Yeah.
15: You know, to me, that's what we tried to do. Those core values, the tough people win, and our Bible verse, 2 Thessalonians 3:10.
16: Yeah.
15: You do those things, and, you know, our football program, what we talk to you about is, you know, it's 4 for 40. You give us 4 years of your life, and we're going to change the trajectory of yours for the next 40.
16: I like it. That's good.
15: You know, we talk to these people about if we're doing it right, if we're doing our job the right way, we'll win games.
16: Yeah.
15: That's the byproduct.
16: Right.
15: But if you judge me on our wins and we judge you on your wins, we miss the mark.
16: Yeah.
15: God's given us an opportunity to be in their lives for 4 years. If all we've done is made them a better football player and win a lot of games, we've missed the mark.
16: Right.
15: We've got to make them better men. We've got to make them better sons. We've got to make them better citizens. We've got to make them better husbands and then eventually fathers.
16: Right.
15: That's our job.
16: Yeah.
15: And if you're doing it right, you're going to have to do some things you're not going to want to do in your life. And they'll give you a great example.
16: Yeah, give it.
15: 10 years. I've been not at SBU for like 8 years or 9 years.
16: Okay.
15: Jared Shumpert, one of my best players out there. Amazing football player, all-time tackler. Him and his wife and his son get in a car wreck on I-30 going over Lake Ray Hubbard. Him and his son perish in the fiery accident.
16: Oh, mercy.
15: His bride, Laura, escapes.
16: Wow.
15: So, social media being what it is, we find out pretty early what happened.
16: Yeah.
15: You know, I'm not at SBU anymore. I'm in Florida.
16: Right.
15: And, you know, there's not a, they don't have a textbook on how to handle this.
16: No.
15: So I'm like, okay, I'll reach out. I'm going to give her 24 hours, 48 hours, and I'll reach out and see how we can help.
16: Yeah.
15: Within 24 hours of that day, of that wreck, of her losing her husband and her son, I get a phone call from Laura. Coach Allen. And I might tear up here.
16: Sure.
15: She goes, Coach Allen, I can't think of anybody else to give the eulogy at Jared's funeral.
16: Yeah.
15: And she's in tears.
16: Right.
15: She's like, we will figure out how to pay. I was like,
16: wow.
15: I was like, Laura, you just tell me the date, time, and location. I'll be there.
16: Yeah. Yeah.
15: And so when I got there, I got to give a eulogy for one of the greatest young men I've ever coached.
16: Yeah.
15: And I got to talk to her. And she said, the guys always talked about you in their winner's manual. Winner's manual is something totally different. Okay. I'll talk about that in a second. But,
16: all right.
15: You know, it made a difference in their lives.
16: Yeah.
15: These guys, when they all got together, 7-8 years after college, they talked about what you instilled in them.
16: Wow.
15: So we have a winner's manual.
16: Man, that's amazing testimony.
15: 19 characteristics of a winner.
16: Okay.
15: Every day in fall camp, we hit one of those characteristics. And okay. Once the season starts, every week, we hit one.
16: Okay.
15: In the spring, rinse and repeat.
16: Yeah.
15: I'm not smart enough to change words and slogans,
16: yeah,
15: but I know what winners, you know, what it takes to be a winner. Yeah. So we hit the same 19 things every time.
16: Wow. Steve Teal, Very Bold Radio and Podcast Coach Keith Allen has got so much to say, so much I want to learn and hear more about. So you can catch the rest of my interview with Coach Allen at verybold.com, verybold.com. 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I want to remind you today, this guy right here, Coach Allen, is very bold. I invite you and encourage you to be very bold in the way that God has called you to be very bold. Maybe it's forgiveness. Maybe it's service, serving somebody else. Maybe it's words of affirmation, reaching out to somebody. How can you be very bold today? And the reason that you can do this, and we must do this, is because Jesus Christ was very bold in coming to this earth because he loves you so much. That's why we can be very bold in our faith. The Apostle Paul said it this way in 2 Corinthians 3:12. He said this, "Therefore, since we have such a hope, we are very bold."
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0: Why does God tolerate wickedness and injustice, and how long will he tolerate it? These questions, which were asked in the Old Testament days, are still frequently asked today. How do we reconcile what we know about God's goodness with the moral and social chaos we see around us and among us? We'll think about these questions on Truth for Life Weekend as Alistair Begg begins a study in Habakkuk.
1: Father, what we do not know, please teach us. What we are not, please make us. What we have not, please give us. For your Son's sake, amen. I think it is time for us as a congregation to be in the Old Testament, and so we are. I decided that it would be good for us to go to the minor prophets because they are so routinely neglected. I have somewhat arbitrarily decided to dip into the minor prophets here in Habakkuk. Perhaps because I think in all the minor prophets, I may have done one or two studies in my life from this particular prophecy. Neither of them were any good. One of them was while I was still a student, and it is a great investigation for me, and a journey on which we will go together. It is important to recognize that when we reference this as one of the 12 minor prophets, as they're referred to, the reason that they're regarded as being minor prophets in contrast to the five big ones is not in relationship to their content, but is simply in relationship to their length. And in contrast with, for example, Isaiah, Jeremiah, Ezekiel, the minor prophets are all far smaller than those larger books. And when we study in this way, in this little book of three chapters, I don't think that we will have reason to regret the time that we spend. It is important for us to turn to it and to read it, and I want to encourage you to read it at home so that you can immerse yourself in it and become familiar with it. I don't plan to stay in these three chapters for a long time, but over some of these Sunday evenings together. The temptation for us, especially going into the Old Testament, is to immediately assume that we are so far removed from the circumstances that are described in these chapters that they may well have nothing at all really to say to us. But in actual fact, as we're going to discover, although we're a long way away both chronologically and geographically, we are far closer than we may be prepared to admit when it comes to thinking in terms of the moral and the spiritual condition of the people of God as described here in these three chapters. And as in all of our study of the Bible, we dare not jump too quickly to application, lest we do not understand what it is we're studying. So before, if you like, we bring Habakkuk to Cleveland, we have to go and meet him first in his own setting. Because it is only as we understand who and where Habakkuk was that we can then make any kind of sensible application to who we are and to where we are. In the time that is afforded to us, we will notice just two things. Let's pay attention, first of all, to the prophet, and then just say a word concerning the problem that he surfaces. First of all, the prophet, the oracle that Habakkuk, the prophet, received. If you want, if you're taking notes and you look for subpoints, the first subpoint that I wrote down is simply biographical content. Biographical content. What is the biographical content? Actually, it is totally non-existent. It just isn't there. You can't find Habakkuk anywhere else in the Old Testament. At least I've been unable to find him. And all that we know of him, we may derive from our study of these three chapters. Now that tells us something, not simply about this individual, but it actually tells us something about the role of the prophet, the role of the one who is raised up by God to speak to the circumstances of the times in which he lives, to bring the burden of God's insights and designs to bear upon those who are his listeners. And if you like, we may say, as with true preaching, that the significance of the prophet is to be found in what he says. Or if you like, that his biography, non-existent as it is subservient to the burden that he brings. You say, well, I don't understand burden. Well, depending on your translation of the Bible, you may have oracle as the second word in the first verse, or you may have burden as the second word in the first verse. I prefer the word burden. It's in the King James, I think. The burden that Habakkuk the prophet received. Was it an oracle? Yes, but it was a burden. What was the burden? The burden of seeing things as per the insight that God had given him. The burden of looking out at circumstances that others had seen but didn't see the significance of what they were seeing. It's very similar to what you have in Nehemiah. Although he was not a prophet, he was called to something of a prophetic role when he arrives in Jerusalem and he sees that the walls are broken down, the people are living in disunity and in chaos, and he says to them, "Do you see the trouble we are in?" And the fact was, they did, but they didn't. And it was the burden that had been given to Nehemiah, a burden of leadership, a burden of responsibility. And so for Habakkuk, his credentials are all in his call. His credentials are all in his call. His significance is all in his sermon. No time at all is taken up with personal introductions. Why? Because the message is greater than the man. And the message is always greater than the man. Despite our preoccupations in 21st century America with personalities, the message is always more significant than the man. All of my sermons preached are eventually grass. Their only significance is to be found insofar as they represent any dimension whereby the unerring truth and reliability of God's word itself finds an anchor in our souls. And hence, we began with John the Baptist. Perhaps took you off guard. Strange reading with which to begin our evening worship. No, not so strange. And they asked John, "Who are you?" And remember his answers. "No, I'm not him." "Well, are you him?" "No, I'm not him." "Are you him?" "No, I'm not." And in their frustration, they said, "Oh, come along now, John. We're going to have something to put up on the screen. We need something for our bulletin. We need something to tell everybody how significant you are." And remember, he eventually says, "I'm a voice crying in the wilderness. I'm a light that is shining for a little while, but he is the light of the world. I am a finger that is pointing in the direction of him, and he must increase and I must decrease." I think that's part of the significance of the absolute total absence of biographical emphasis here. It runs through the prophetic words, actually. We know more about some than others, but even the things we know about them are not that profound or compelling. You go to Amos, for example, and what does he have for his credentials? He's a keeper of fig trees and a tender of sheep. And now here we have at our conference this week, Amos. Now, we were going to put something in the bulletin about Amos, but really there's nothing much to put in. I mean, he had a few fig trees and he was looking after sheep, but it was rather embarrassing, so we just left it out. But I'll tell you what, when he stood to his feet and began to preach, it was all forgotten then. There is an important lesson here, then. I want to point it out, especially for young men who are here who feel that God may be calling them to the preaching role. Let me tell you what the key is in one verse, and it's Isaiah 66:2, where God says, "This is the one I esteem. He who is humble and contrite in spirit and trembles at my word." That in the very core of the individual called to the task, there is a genuine self-effacement which understands the compelling nature of the call. It says something not only concerning the individual, but it says something concerning the reality of that which he's called to do, to speak prophetically and to preach. And I've been reading the most recent book by David Wells for these last few days and boring all my colleagues with quotes from it. But I have three more for you right now, as the book draws to a close. And I've slowed down to just about a page a day because I've been enjoying it so much, and I only have a few pages left. This is what Wells is saying to the 21st century. He says, preaching is not a conversation, a chat about some interesting ideas. It is not the moment in which postmoderns hear their own private message in the biblical words, one unique to each one who hears, and then go their own way. No. This is God speaking. He speaks through the stammering lips of the preacher. Where that preacher's mind is on the text of Scripture, and his heart is in the presence of God. God, as Luther put it, lives in the preacher's mouth. This is the kind of preaching that issues a summons which nourishes the soul, which draws the congregation into the very presence of God, so that no matter what aspect of his character, his truth, his working in this world is in focus, we leave with awe, gratitude, encouragement, and sometimes a rebuke. We have been in the very presence of God. That is what great preaching always does. Preaching lives between two worlds, the world of God's truth and the world we inhabit in our minds and daily life. If preaching does not bridge these two worlds effectively, the church inevitably stumbles. Where preaching negotiates these worlds, there one is likely to find spiritual authenticity. The biographical content, almost totally lacking. Secondly, the historical context in which he speaks, we have more to say. I could take you to various chapters, but I'm not going to for want of time. I simply want to say to you that if you keep the picture of Daniel in mind and all that happened to Daniel when he was dragged away into Babylon, you have in that time frame and in that incident the fulfillment of that which Habakkuk is called upon to speak to his generation. And what God burdens him with, both to see and then to say, finds the greater part of his fulfillment in those events concerning the invasion of Babylon and the captivity of God's people. And if you want to delve into it, then you will find that the king at this time was Jehoiakim. And if you look up Jehoiakim, that will help you. It will take you into 2 Kings. And if you look in the prophecy of Jeremiah, you will discover that the same king, Jehoiakim, is mentioned there in Jeremiah and gives to us the understanding that Habakkuk was a younger contemporary of the prophet Jeremiah. They didn't live at all of the same time, but they lived during the same era. And it is out of that historical framework that this prophecy emerges. So, the prophet, his biographical content is absent. The historical context may be discovered if you search out the scriptures. The problem that he surfaces is there for us in verse 2 and following. How long, O Lord, must I call for help, but you do not listen? What he is really describing here in surfacing is essentially the discrepancy between revelation and experience. How can he reconcile what he knows of the character and purpose of a good and powerful God with all that he sees around him? That's what he's asking. How can it possibly be that you, O God, are good and powerful, and yet violence and moral ineptitude and chaos confronts us at every point? A collapsing economy, diminishing productivity, food shortage, violence, social injustice, and a wholesale disregard for God's law. Just to run through that little list, immediately says to somebody, well, maybe this just isn't as far removed from where we live as I thought. Collapsing economy, diminishing productivity, food shortage, violence, social injustice, and a wholesale disregard for what God has said in his word. That's a problem, isn't it? And you will notice in verses 2 to 4 that the problem was internal. This wasn't a problem of the people who were outside the framework of God's family. It was those who were within God's family. What he is describing here is that God's people are very far from what God had designed for them. When God put them together and called them out and established them, he explained to them very clearly all the plans he had for them. And he says to them in Exodus 19, "You yourselves have seen what I did to Egypt, and how I carried you on eagle's wings and brought you to myself. Now, if you obey me fully and keep my covenant, then out of all the nations you will be my treasured possession. Although the whole earth is mine, you will be for me a kingdom of priests and a holy nation." And these are the words you're to speak to the Israelites. And are they there? No, they're far from there. And the problem is an internal problem, and the problem is a continual problem, because there was no end in sight, because there was no apparent intervention or action on the part of God. And when you look at those verses, you realize that the problem is essentially twofold. God's time scale, verse 2, how long is this going to go on? And God's tolerance, verse 3, why do you make me look at injustice? And why do you tolerate wrong? It's a very contemporary question, isn't it? It's a question on the lips of every thoughtful believer. How long will this go on? And why is it that this good God whom we serve, this moral God that we serve, this all-powerful God that we serve, tolerates declension and spiritual and moral dry rot amongst those who profess to be the followers of his Son? Well, we'll have to wait until next time to begin to consider God's action. But let me just give you a couple of observations in conclusion. First of all, it would be helpful for us to follow the prophet's example in learning to call on the Lord for help. Notice what he's doing here. He's taking his complaint to the only place we ought to take it. Take it to the Lord. How long, O Lord, must I call for help? This is something that's been going on for a while, and he's calling at the right place. He recognizes what the psalmist says. My help comes from the Lord who made heaven and earth. Secondly, we have to be thankful that God is not so unkind as to answer all our prayers when we want them answered. Yes, I said unkind. That God is not so unkind as to answer our prayers in our time frame. The delays of God, from our perspective, are always purposeful. He may be dealing with our selfishness. He may be dealing with an area of disobedience in our lives.

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2: We need to make clear to ourselves that the history of Habakkuk's era was under God's control, and that that is true in every age. Learning to see that the events of our world, whether in Habakkuk's day or in our own day, are all tied in their significance to God's eternal purpose in relationship to his kingdom. And if we will keep our gaze there, focused on the gospel, focused on this great good news, focused on King Jesus, focused on the fact that his perspectives on the unfolding story of world history are far more comprehensive than we could ever imagine, and yet remain absolutely focused on the person of his son Jesus and of the triumph of his resurrection and the glory of his ascension and the absolute certainty of his return, then all of our cares and all of our cancers, all of our disappointments and all of our failures, all of our heartaches and heartbreaks and confusions may be brought under the all-embracing security of God's sovereign purpose. He understands when, like Habakkuk, we cry out, "How long? And why?" And the answer of his word is finally given to us expressly in Jesus and in the triumph of revelation, allowing Christians in an earlier era to use words like these to help them as they went off to their work on a Monday morning. God is still on the throne, and he will remember his own. Though trials may press us and burdens distress us, he never will leave us alone. God is still on the throne, and he will remember his own. And his promise is true. He will not forget you. God is still on the throne. Now, what that meant for the people of God was absolutely devastating. And to that, if God spares us, we will come next time.
3: 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Alistair will return in just a moment. Does it surprise you that Habakkuk was describing the moral and social decay of God's own people? It underlines the importance of routinely checking our own hearts, studying our Bibles, and staying connected to God so we don't drift. That's why we're excited to tell you about a brand new book Alistair has written titled We Will Be Changed. If you've ever wondered if or how God is at work in you, this book will help you understand the fruit of the Spirit and how it is produced in your life. In this short book, Alistair examines the 9 aspects of growing Christian character that are the evidence of the Spirit's active presence. What are these attributes? How are they cultivated? And what's your role in the process? You can investigate the answers to these questions and more as you read We Will Be Changed. To find out more, visit our website, truthforlife.org. Now here's Alistair with a closing prayer.
2: Father, we thank you that your word shines light into the confusion and darkness of our days. And we thank you that when we turn all these years back into the prophecy of Habakkuk, and as we delve into it and try to make sense of it, we find that it pushes us out and on until we turn our eyes upon Jesus. We look full in his wonderful face, and the things of earth grow strangely dim in the light of his glory and his grace. We pray, gracious God, that as we bring our questions and our concerns to you, that we might find in you the answer that we so desperately

0: desperately require. And in Jesus' name we pray. Amen.
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0: Now, understanding this war, realizing, recognizing this war is going on, helps us to understand our own warfare and temptations, what the enemy's real strategy and desire to take us out is. Have you ever wondered why Satan would even want to cause you to stumble? Why do you even matter? The biggest reason is because God loves you. God loves you. He has the best for you. He has a desire and a plan for you. He's created you a certain way to fulfill and to be fulfilled and to have purpose. But Satan doesn't want you to have all that. A person in Christ represents a member of the kingdom of God, and you become a problem for Satan because you're making a difference.
1: In the heat of battle, it's often the case that the enemy sets their sights on taking out the most powerful weapon of their opponent right off the bat. By doing so, they aim to tip the scales in their favor and seize the upper hand. Satan prefers to focus his efforts on those Christians who are actively making an impact in the kingdom of God, rather than wasting time on the lazy ones. Today, Pastor Troy inspires you to step up into the role of a believer who truly makes a difference for God by spreading the gospel. Now, here's Pastor Troy in the book of Revelation chapter 12 as he continues his message, The Invisible War.
0: Satan was told that the seed, or Satan, would bruise his heel, and that some versions say he would bruise your head, or others say crush. The idea is it's a more destructive blow. A strike to the heel is less destructive than any strike to the head. And so his would be a destructive blow upon you. So, Satan was forewarned about one who would come through the holy seed and destroy him one day. Now, if you were warned that something like that was going to happen, somebody says, hey, after service today, you go around that corner, I'm going to pounce on you and I'm going to put a whooping on you. Well, you're going to try to figure out a way to defend that or avoid that, right? You're going to go around that corner like that, or, hey, can I get some of the big guys from the church to go with me? You know, you're going to do something, or you're going to go around this other way and kind of sneak out and run to your car, right? You're going to do whatever you can. You've been warned. That's what Satan's been doing all behind the scenes in the Old Testament. From Genesis 3:15 throughout history, Satan and his followers have sought to kill the seed of the woman. And we see it played out in the Old Testament. Here are some of the attacks of Satan in hopes of preventing the seed from being born. First, he motivated Cain to kill his brother Abel. There was a murder. But then God raised up Seth. And the line, the seed, continued. And then he inspired, Satan had a plan, and he inspired the entire world at that time to fall away from God. And so that it would be judged. The entire world would be judged by a flood. But 8 people were spared. 8 people, just 8. So the seed was preserved through Noah. The population increased. The battle continued. He stirred the heart of Esau to want to kill his brother Jacob. Now Jacob was the younger brother. The promises were for Esau. So now we have this switch. How did the younger be the one who would receive the promises of God? And we look at the story of what happened. And we see that Jacob was the one God blessed, but he lied to get it. And so we can go, you know what? Maybe there's a time where, you know, you lie. Because Jacob lied. And so maybe there's a good time to lie. The point of that was not that lying gets you God's will. It's never good. In fact, if you read all of the history, what happened, Rebecca initiated that. And Rebecca, as a consequence of that sin, to do it that way, God's in control, so he uses it. But she never got to see her son ever again. Did you know that? She died before he could ever come back. She never got to see him again. Sent him away because of how things unfolded. Sin bears consequences. And you don't get anything God wants to give you your own way. Abraham and Sarah tried it too. They've created a mess in the world, you know, with that extra seed that she thought was God's plan. But that wasn't what God blessed. Was the way they took it into their own hands and got it done. He said, no, I do it. I'll do it. So you've got to trust me. You've got to trust my way. So the point is not that you get God's will by sometimes lying to get it. No, you see, here's the point. Esau, who should have been the one blessed, had such a little value for the things of God that he was willing to sell things like his birthright for just a bowl of stew. I'm hungry. Well, give me your birthright. Take the who do I care if I starve to death? Give me some stew. God never uses someone like that. Never uses someone who doesn't have a heart for the things of God. And though he did it wrong, Jacob, and there he suffered his own consequences, long-term consequences. Though he suffered those consequences, Jacob did have a heart for God. He wanted God's blessing. He wanted to be used by God. Those are the people that God will use. You got to want to. He's not going to make you. So, Esau's heart was stirred up to kill his brother Jacob. Later on in Egypt, Pharaoh decided to kill every male Hebrew child. They were growing in population. Let's kill them all. But the midwives wouldn't do it. And as a result, God actually blessed the midwives with children of their own. God blessed them. They took a stand. And God's people continued. We find Moses came out of that time period. King Saul went mad and sought to kill David. God promised that the line would go through David. The whole Bible is interested. The Old Testament is interested in focusing on the line of the promised seed. We follow a specific group and a specific people because God is showing us, I made the promise here, so let's follow and see what happened. Then it went here, so let's follow and see what happened. Is Jesus the Messiah? Is he the one? Yes, look, here's how you can trace it out. And God gave us that history so that we could know that. You see, traces of this battle are throughout the entire Bible. You see it. In fact, once you see the Bible through the lens of this chapter and this message, you will never see the Bible the same again. It's not quite as enlightening as stepping in Israel and standing in those places, but it is very enlightening. You'll be aware of this ongoing invisible war that has come to the earth, that whether you want to be in it or not, you are. You need to realize something bigger is going on in this world than just whether or not you can stop smoking. An amazing story is in 2 Chronicles 21 and 22, where all of the royal seed of Judah, the kingly line, the line of promise, David's line, kingly line, was wiped out. They were killed by one woman. Her name was Athaliah. She was a bad girl, apparently. But she came from a bad family. Ahab and Jezebel were her parents. I'm going to tell you something. When you start to look around about who you're going to marry, we have a world that doesn't include parents, but I'm going to guarantee you, if you want to find out a little more about who you're going to marry, you should look at how they relate to their parents and who their parents are. What are the values? What are the priorities? Because that is going to be going with them into a new relationship. It's very important, and a very important time for you. If you're young now, or you're single, and you're going to get married one day, the family matters. What the family's like matters. So get to know them. Find out a little bit about those dynamics. It's a process, but it's a process well worth investing in. So one was preserved, saved. Joash was hidden for 6 years until he grew up and reestablished the throne. And the point is this, that all the hopes for this seed to be produced, the Messiah, the promised one, to even exist, to be born, was one child away from extinction and not being able to happen. Satan was moving and called check, but there was no checkmate. So the dragon tries throughout the Old Testament to prevent the seed from being born. But once the seed is born, then we still see more attempts. It's like post-birth abortion here. Because when the Magi come from the east, the Messiah is already born. His star is out. They follow it. They come months later, not on the same day that he was born. But months later, they travel. They get there. And as they do, they say, "Where's the one born king of the Jews?" And Herod was not happy to hear that. So he ordered the killing of all the male children two and under. Just put them to death. I don't know which one it is, but kill them all. Another attempt from the enemy to stir up some way to put this seed to death. But an angel warned Joseph in a dream to flee to Egypt. And it's not until Jesus is finally identified at his baptism, where Jesus stands publicly, gets baptized, Satan appears. He says, okay, there you are. I couldn't stop you from coming. I couldn't stop you from being identified. So I'll tackle you straight on. And he tries to tempt Jesus to get him disqualified. So Satan, the dragon, was trying to prevent the birth of the seed. But verse 5 says, and this is where we'll talk about the child. We'll see who the child is. Verse 5, she bore a male child who was to rule all nations with a rod of iron, and her child was caught up to God and his throne. Then the woman fled into the wilderness, where she has a place prepared by God that they should feed her there 1,260 days. We'll get a little bit more into that as we go forward. But this is the tribulation period now, where she exists after Jesus' ascension, which is spoken of here. The child is born, the child is caught up to God, and the enemy turns his attacks to the woman, and she is fleeing now during the time of the tribulation for safety, because the dragon is focusing his attack on her. Again, we'll talk a little more about that next. But the child now you know is Jesus. Isaiah prophesied this way in Isaiah 9:6, "For unto us a child is born, unto us a son is given, and the government will be upon his shoulder, and his name shall be called Wonderful, Counselor, Mighty God, Everlasting Father, Prince of Peace, the one to be born." Satan thought he had victory. When he pulled aside an insider, Judas, got him to turn on him. But what Satan didn't understand was God already knew all of this. And this worked right into God's hands. It was the very plan of God that the Son of God would die. Jesus was born. He taught men of the kingdom. Remember, he spoke a lot of the kingdom. There's a kingdom. You don't see it, but you have to put your faith in. You have to trust, believe.
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0: There's a kingdom that exists. Then he died on the cross. And then he was caught up to God and his throne, as it says here. Now, with Jesus already risen from the dead and in heaven, why would Satan continue to focus on trying to destroy the woman and Israel today? Because that's what's going on here. He's still after the woman in Israel. The Messiah's already been born. Why? Because God has promises that are still to be fulfilled in that woman, through that woman, through the nation of Israel. They must exist. He made promises to Abraham, Isaac, Jacob, the 12 tribes, about that land, about that people. So now, Satan, understanding that, has to wipe them out somehow. Take out the church, take out the land, take out the people, get them to not exist, anything he can. And so you'll see that going on in the world. It's like this supernatural magnet that people rise up and try to do that. Take out the church, take out Israel. It's always happened. It's going to continue to happen. And to do this, he needs to take out that nation. So we see the fingerprints of Satan to destroy Israel all throughout history. And this, even in the church, anti-Semitism. This hatred toward that nation, toward that people. They're in the way. They're causing all the problems. In AD 70, Rome destroyed Jerusalem. But all that did was push the gospel out. It needed to be out anyway. And so that persecution pushed the gospel out into the world. In 1850, Jews were blamed for the Black Plague in Europe. They were blamed for it. You know why? Because God had given them standards of cleanliness that helped them avoid it, basically. So they had standards of cleanliness that caused them to avoid it, and so the rest of the world goes, we're all dying, and they're not. They must be the cause. And half the Jews in Europe were exterminated because they were clean. Less than 100 years from that, Adolf Hitler, Nazi Germany, sought to rid the world of inferior races of men. And the Jews were the primary targets. You know, no matter what group we're prejudiced against, the Jews always fit into that group. They're always a target for some reason. I have some friends that are Jews, and they said, hey, I know we're God's chosen people, but sometimes I wish God would choose other people. There's always something. 6 million people were killed. If you're going with us to Israel, we're going to actually be able to visit the museum, the Holocaust Museum. And it is sobering. Even today, surrounding nations want to pounce on that little nation in their midst. And they should be able to with no problem, but they can't. You have a nation of about 7 million people surrounded by 100 million enemies, and yet they still exist. That's the hand of God, because God has a plan. Now, understanding this war, realizing, recognizing this war is going on, helps us to understand our own warfare and temptations, what the enemy's real strategy and desire to take us out is. Have you ever wondered why Satan would even want to cause you to stumble? Why do you even matter? The biggest reason is because God loves you. God loves you. He has the best for you. He has a desire and a plan for you. He's created you a certain way to fulfill and to be fulfilled and to have purpose. But Satan doesn't want you to have all that. A person in Christ represents a member of the kingdom of God, and you become a problem for Satan because you're making a difference. So Satan will do everything he can to keep a person from Christ, from communication with Christ. When you come to Christ, he will do whatever he can then to make you ineffective. So now you belong to Christ, but he wants you to be ineffective. Oh yeah, I keep believing that. Oh yeah, keep doing your things. Just put him as an insurance card in your back pocket. And the signal is, what was strong here in the beginning becomes distant and distant. And you don't really, you know he's there, you believe in him, but you don't hear him anymore. The direction isn't clear. And that's what Satan wants to do so that he can take you out. So it's important for us to know this battle is going on, because it's this battle that you are and I are in the midst of. You're just a piece. It doesn't center around you. You're just a piece. To God, his love is focused on you for sure. But in the big picture of the battle, Satan, you're just a piece. So a few thoughts as we close. One, these are the action items. This is the do in light of the war. Know your enemy. Read the Bible. It tells you all about him. Read it over and over again. Not just select little phrases. The Bible is not just a book of how to. It is what's going on in the world and teaches us everything about how God wants us to survive this and be close to him and know him and overcome in this world. Paul reminded the Corinthians, we're not ignorant of his devices. Second, know your general. That's even more important than knowing your enemy. Know the power of your general. General Jesus, not Patton. General Jesus. Be assured of the outcome of the battle. We win. He wins. And our weapon of mass destruction? Love. Whoa, wait a minute. That's like taking a pillow against people with M16s. Yeah, but with God on your side. With God on your side, they can fire those M16s all they want. They'll miss, or that pillow will stop it, or whatever happens. God is on your side. That's enough. The scripture says these three remain: faith, hope, and love. The greatest of these is love. See, love causes us to fulfill the law. In 1 Peter chapter 4, verse 8, and above all things, have fervent love for one another. For love will cover a multitude of sins. See, Satan wants us to be destructive. And we can do some things that seem spiritual and yet are destructive. Like, sin is covered by love. So we don't go, that person's sinning and that person's sinning and I know the stuff you're doing. And it's not calling out sin and putting down because of sin. And it's not hiding it either. But it's certainly not putting people down because of sin. Judging people because of sin. Be honest with them. Go straight up to them. I see this in your life. You know, that's what the scripture tells us to do. And then leave it alone. But don't do what the enemy tells us to do. You can't go straight up to them. Tell it to everyone out here. Did you notice that person's doing this? Yeah, I see that too. Yeah. Did you notice? And I was even talking to so-and-so, and they were talking all about them. They're the ones that told me. And now, you see what we're doing? You see what the enemy is doing? He's causing something that should be a direct, hey, you know, I see it. I see something going on in your life. I just want to share it, and I'll leave it there between you and God. Or maybe you can give you can tell me maybe something that I'm not seeing. That's what it's supposed to be. Go straight up, talk to them. Say what you mean what you say. But the enemy says, no, you can't do that. I need you to be not a help, I need you to be a grenade. And when you go off, there's lots of damage all over the place. And we've got to be very, very careful. Some walking around here have very loose pins. You'll like that stuff. Look, if you like it so much, go to God all the time with it. Go to Him. He wants to talk about it. And then He may send you to that person and teach you to go, you know what, I think I see this in your life, but don't talk to everybody else about it. Love doesn't do that. John 13:35 says, by this all will know that you are my disciples, if you have love for one another. God could just wipe out Satan right now. Right, wipe him off the map. Just got to speak it. A single word. But why doesn't he? Because one, he knows the timeline. He knows everyone who's going to be born, who's going to receive him, and he wants to allow for all of that. He knows all of that. Apparently there's a time where the last person who will ever receive him will be born and will receive him, and he knows all that. If it's you today, let's do it. He's speaking your heart. But he's also using this as an opportunity to demonstrate his love for you. If you were always perfect and always good and always okay and never had any flaws, you'd be like, well, who doesn't love someone like that? But because you've been rebellious, because you've said, I want to do things my way, and you've demonstrated some satanly characteristic traits, and yet he still loves you and died on the cross for you, it says a lot more about his love. And that's what he wants you to understand. Once all this has run its course, the battle will be over. Right now, we're in the midst of a battle. Satan, sin, death will all be dealt with, along with those who reject the love of God for them.
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7: Ronald Reagan understood that liberty could never be taken for granted. In 1967, he warned Americans, freedom is a fragile thing, and it's never more than one generation away from extinction. President Reagan knew the freedoms secured by one generation were not guaranteed to survive to the next. Today, as socialistic ideas that place greater power in the hands of government gain renewed support, Reagan's warning carries even greater weight. Freedom is more than inheritance. It's a responsibility, one we all share. Every generation must fight for the principles that made self-government possible. Freedom only survives when each generation chooses to defend it. So, do we have the courage to defend and protect what is being challenged, the very principles that made America the greatest experiment in history?

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3: Welcome to Turning Point Weekend Edition. You may feel like giving up on God, but God never gives up on you. Today, Dr. David Jeremiah shows why God is a champion of second chances, as revealed in the life of Jonah. 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
4: And thank you for joining us today. One of the great stories of the Old Testament is the story of Jonah. And of course, the critics don't like the story because it's full of miracles. But we serve a God of miracles, and we shouldn't be surprised when he does a few of them. And he does those in the Old Testament story of Jonah more than once. And we're going to study that on the weekends for the next month or so. So be sure and join us. This is Turning Point for the Weekend, and it begins right now. Today we begin a series in one of the most interesting books in the Bible, the book of Jonah. And before we jump into the story itself, I want to give you a big picture introduction. Just some upfront information that will help you understand what kind of book study this really is. First of all, the book is short. It's only 4 chapters, 48 verses. You can read it in 5 minutes. I tried it, and you can do it. Not only is it short, it's surprising. Jonah is the only prophet in the Bible that God sends to a foreign nation outside of Israel, and he sends him to people Jonah doesn't like in a place Jonah doesn't want to go. It's short and surprising, and it's simple. Most prophetic books in the Bible contain long speeches and powerful oracles from God. But Jonah's book is different. He gives only one very short message, just 8 words in the Hebrew, and yet an entire city responds to his words and repents. And one of the greatest revivals in the Bible comes from one of the simplest sermons ever spoken. And it's sincere. It's emotionally real. Jonah is the only prophet in the Bible who gets angry when people repent. Instead of celebrating God's mercy, he resents it. And it's a strange book. The book is full of unforgettable details. A great fish, animals in sackcloth, a vine that grows up overnight, and a tiny worm that destroys it. And finally, it's a structured book. One word keeps repeating itself throughout the book, and the word is great. If you read the book with this in mind, you'll see it. There's a great city, a great storm, a great fish, a great fear, and great mercy. That word great shapes the story. And so does the way the book is built. It's 4 chapters. The first 2 chapters talk about Jonah running away from God. And the last 2 chapters tell the story of him returning to God. Very easy to understand the structure because it's a story. The book will take us beyond the borders of Israel to an enemy city. We'll be in a violent storm and into a series of moments where God's purposes collide with human stubbornness. Along the way, we will meet unexpected characters, unusual events, and uncomfortable questions. And fittingly, the book does not wrap everything up in a big package and leave us with a big answer at the end. The book ends with a question, one that quietly turns the spotlight from Jonah to us. So we're going to slow down in this short book and listen carefully, not just to what Jonah says, but to what God says through him to us. So let's get started, first of all, with a description of Jonah. Before we look at these first 4 verses today, I want to ask a question. How do we know that Jonah was a real person? How do we know that this book isn't just a fanciful story that somehow slipped into Scripture? Let me tell you, it's the most debated book in the Bible. But let me tell you something. It's very verifiable because of internal evidence. You know, external evidence is what people say about it. Internal evidence is the evidence you find within the Scripture. And first of all, in the Old Testament, we discovered that Jonah is not a fictional character. He's not some symbolic figure. This is not a made-up story. He was a real prophet who lived about 8 centuries before Jesus, and he is anchored in real history. Jonah is first mentioned in the Bible in 2 Kings chapter 14. In that chapter, he's identified by name, by family, by hometown, and by historical setting. We are told there that God used him to deliver a message to Israel during the reign of King Jeroboam II, a real king who ruled the northern kingdom of Israel. Scripture records that Jonah prophesied Israel's territorial expansion. 2 Kings 14:25 says, Jeroboam restored the territory of Israel from the entrance of Hamath to the Sea of the Arabah, according to the word of the Lord of Israel, which had been spoken through his servant Jonah, the son of Amittai, the prophet who was from Gath-Hepher. The detail matters. They placed Jonah in a specific time, under a specific king, in a specific nation with real cities and real borders. This is not the language of legend or parable. This is the language of history. Even Jonah's identity is concrete. He was called Jonah, an uncommon name, and it means dove, a symbol often associated with peace. How fitting that God would choose a man with that name to deliver a message of mercy. In the Old Testament, Jonah is not presented as a fictional character. He is described as a real historical person. When you come to the New Testament, the evidence is even greater. Let me say this as clearly as I can. You cannot believe in Jesus and then not believe in Jonah. You just can't. You might think, well, I believe the New Testament. I'm all right with that. But man, I'm just not sure about Jonah. Well, Jesus didn't think Jonah was a made-up story. Jesus talked about Jonah as a real person who actually lived. In Luke 11, people asked Jesus for a sign to prove who he was. And Jesus refused to follow their directions. And instead, he pointed them to Jonah and he said, this is an evil generation. It seeks a sign, and no sign will be given to it except the sign of Jonah the prophet. For as Jonah became a sign to the Ninevites, so also the Son of Man will be to this generation. Jesus went on to remind them that Nineveh listened to Jonah and repented when he preached. By talking about Jonah and the Ninevites this way, Jesus treated them as real people and real events. Not a made-up story. His point was clear. Jonah was a real person, a real prophet, and repentance really happened in Nineveh, and someone far greater than Jonah was speaking to them, and they needed to listen. Finally, Jesus went even further, and here is the great proof of the reality of Jonah in all of the Bible. Matthew 12:40 says, for as Jonah was 3 days and 3 nights in the belly of the great fish, so will the Son of Man be 3 days and 3 nights in the heart of the earth. Jesus tied his resurrection to the reality of Jonah. Think about that. If Jonah didn't happen, Jesus was wrong. And if Jesus was wrong about Jonah, how in the world could we ever trust him about eternal life? It's not possible. Jesus is the Son of God. He was a perfect, truthful witness. And Jesus said that Jonah was real. And that's enough for me. I believe Jesus. I believe the Bible. So I'm not going to teach Jonah as some allegory or some story that was made up to make the Bible more interesting, or it's like it was an illustration. I'm going to teach it as a true story because that's how Jesus treated it, and that's the truth. So that's the description I wanted you to get. Now, let's begin with the actual story itself. The direction to Jonah is in the first 2 verses of the first chapter. Now the word of the Lord came to Jonah, the son of Amittai, saying, arise, go to Nineveh, the great city, and cry out against it, for their wickedness has come up before me. The first thing you need to understand is that this is not a normal prophecy. In fact, there's only one word of prophecy in the entire book, and that is the message Jonah preached to the Ninevites in chapter 3. Right at the beginning, we are given Jonah's marching orders. The direction to Jonah from the Lord. And the direction was clear. In fact, There are three parts of God's instruction. He said, arise, go, and cry out against Nineveh. These are commands. God did not say, Jonah, we're thinking about doing a campaign over in Nineveh. What do you think? He did not say, could you give me some input on the cultural significance of a Jewish prophet going there? He did not ask Jonah's opinion. He simply came to Jonah and he said, Jonah, listen up. I have three things for you to do. Arise, go to Nineveh, and cry out against it. How many of you wish God would be so direct with you? You know, sometimes we try to figure out what God wants us to do, and we're not really clear because it's caught up in the whole message of the Bible. But in this instance, God spoke to his prophet and gave him absolutely clear instructions as to what he should do. Now, before we talk about Jonah's disobedience, I want you to understand why this assignment was so difficult for him and why he didn't want to do it. Before Jeroboam came to the throne, Israel had been repeatedly attacked by the Assyrians. And Nineveh was the capital of Assyria. Their armies invaded again and again, and as a result, there was deep bitterness between the Jewish people and the Assyrians. Nineveh was the capital of Assyria, and it was an enormous city, home to hundreds of thousands of people, maybe the first mega city in the ancient world. And it was heavily fortified and powerful and feared. In modern geography, Nineveh sat near present-day Mosul, Iraq, placing it right in the heart of what is now the Middle East. Now, the people of Nineveh were idol worshippers. And according to this book, they were also exceedingly wicked. So wicked that their sin came up before God. In fact, the language of Scripture is vivid. Assyria was one of the cruelest and most violent empires in ancient history. Its kings recorded their victories by boasting of plains covered with corpses and cities burned to the ground. Enemies of the Assyrians were mutilated. Families were forced to parade with the severed heads of their loved ones. And prisoners were tortured and filleted alive. Their history has been described as gory and blood-curdling, a history as ever was. The cruelest people in the world. And we see some cruelty in today's world, in some of the places we read about, the beheading of people and things of that nature, but Assyria was way beyond that. And God said to Jonah, in effect, I've had enough. I want you to go and cry out against them. And by chapter 3, we hear the message that Jonah was sent to preach. Here's what he preached. And Jonah began to enter the city on the first day's walk, and he cried out and said, yet 40 days, and Nineveh shall be overthrown. Now turn with me to chapter 4, verse 2, and you will understand why Jonah did not want to go to Nineveh and why he refused to go. So he prayed to the Lord, and he said, oh Lord, was not this what I said when I was still in my country? Therefore I fled to Tarshish, for I know that you are a gracious and merciful God, slow to anger and abundant in loving kindness, one who relents from doing harm. What is Jonah saying? He's saying, God, I knew it. I knew if I went over there and preached, you would forgive them. And I did not want that. I didn't want them to be forgiven and spared from judgment. I wanted them judged. I wanted them to feel the pain. I do not like them. God called Jonah to preach to the people he hated, and Jonah said, I'm not going to do it. Has God ever asked you to do something you didn't want to do? Well, you haven't been walking with him very long if that hasn't happened. Has he ever asked you to speak to somebody at work that you don't like? They need to be saved, but you don't really know for sure whether you want them to be saved. Now you understand Jonah a little better. He understood the instructions he was given in verse 1 of chapter 1. He understood them perfectly. They were unmistakably clear, but the Bible tells us Jonah would not have it. The direction to Jonah. Notice thirdly, the disobedience of Jonah. So we come to the disobedience of Jonah. This becomes the foundation for the rest of the whole book. And verse 3 sets the stage for everything that follows. Here's what it says. But Jonah arose to flee to Tarshish from the presence of the Lord. He went down to Joppa and found a ship going to Tarshish. So he paid the fare and went down into it to go with them to Tarshish from the presence of the Lord. Now that in itself is kind of foolish, isn't it? Jonah is going to run away from God. How in the world do you run away from God? Twice in this verse it says that Jonah was fleeing from the presence of the Lord. And the psalmist asks the same question. He says, where can I go from your spirit, God? Or where can I flee from your presence? If I ascend unto heaven, you're there. If I make my bed in hell, behold, you are there. I kind of wonder today as I preach this message if there might not be somebody here who's running away from God. God had his hand on your life, telling you he wanted you to do something. You decided you'd run away. And it's a thankless task. Everywhere you go, he's already there when you get there. For he's the omnipresent God. I want you to notice something about Jonah's disobedience. First of all, it was deliberate. Verse 3 says, Jonah arose to flee to Tarshish from the presence of the Lord. When I say Jonah was deliberate in his disobedience, here's what I mean. When God told him to go and preach to the people of Nineveh, Jonah had some options. He could have stayed right where he was. He could have simply said, no, I'm not going. You might even respect that kind of honesty. But Jonah did not stay put. He did not merely refuse. He decided if he was not going where God sent him, he was going to go as far away as possible, and that's why he headed for Tarshish. You see, Tarshish represented the furthest western destination known in Jonah's day. And some believe it was in Spain, others place it along the western Mediterranean or the North African coast. But wherever it was, in Jonah's mind, it meant one thing. It was the furthest possible place from where God had called him to go. Jonah did not just disobey God in a smaller, passive way. God said, Jonah, I want you to go here. Jonah said, I'm not going here, I'm going there. And that is rebellion. And we still see it today. God gives direction, and instead of simply ignoring it, people run the opposite way as fast as they can. Jonah understood his responsibility. He knew exactly what God had called him to do. Some believe his deeper struggle was national pride. He knew what the Assyrians had done to his people, and he cared more about his nation than God's mission. We love our country, and rightly so, but our loyalty to God must always come first. Jonah got his priorities mixed up. His disobedience was deliberate. And then he was deceived in his disobedience. Jonah 1 verse 3 says, he went down to Joppa and found a ship going to Tarshish, and he paid the fare and went down into it. The second thing I've written down is that Jonah was deceived in his disobedience. That almost always goes along with refusing to do God's will. Let me put it simply. There will always be a ship waiting for you to take you away from the Lord. There will always be one. Instead of going to Nineveh, Jonah went down to Joppa, a coastal port city on the Mediterranean Sea. Joppa is modern-day Jaffa, Israel's main seaport, and it was about 75 miles south of Jonah's hometown in Galilee. When Jonah arrived in Joppa, there was a ship headed for Tarshish. That detail is important. Ships did not run on schedules those days. They arrived and departed when their business was finished. Jonah could easily have seen that ship and thought to himself, this must be the will of God. Here's a ship all ready for me. Everything's just perfect. I must be on the right track. But Jonah was not being guided by obedience. He was being deceived. And circumstances can be misleading. When we are running from God, it is easy to mistake an open door for God's approval. Jonah had a choice. On one side were his circumstances. On the other side was the clear word of God, who had already said, arise and go to Nineveh. That instruction could not have been clearer. So we must never allow our circumstances to override God's word. I've heard some people reason like that. I don't care how perfect it is. If it's against the word of God, don't do it. Because you will end up on a journey of disillusionment and defeat. When someone chooses not to go God's way, the world will always provide an easy alternative, a ship ready to sail in the opposite direction. Thirdly, Jonah was

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2: Acts. The Bible tells us that the Lord sent a great wind on the sea. God simply spoke and the calm was gone, and the sea suddenly erupted and the storm rose with such violence that the Bible says the ship was about to break in two. You can't run from God. When you do, you're not running toward freedom, you're running toward a storm. And that storm was not an accident. It did not come from bad weather or poor timing. It was a God storm. He sent it. The same God who told Jonah where to go now stood in his way. And there's both bad news and good news in that. The bad news is this: there is not any place where you can be safe if you're running from God. Not any place. He controls the wind, he controls the sea, and he will find you. He is the hound of heaven. But here's the good news. Doesn't this also show you how much God loved Jonah? God used the wind, he used the waves, he would even prepare a great fish to bring his prophet back to his senses and back home. God does this because he's the God of the second chance. One of the great messages of the book of Jonah is this one: and the word of the Lord came to Jonah the second time. And we'll see that in a few verses. God doesn't give up on us, even though we stubbornly rebel against him. He's much more determined than we are, and he will follow us to bring us back. Aren't you grateful for that? I mean, the book of Jonah is really the story about second chances. Jonah failed the first time, but God wasn't finished with him. God would give him another opportunity, but not before he worked on his heart. Because if God had simply sent Jonah again without changing him, Jonah would have made the same mistake all over again. That is how God works with us. Sometimes people sail along on what feels like a calm, pleasant sea. They think they're getting away with something. They think they are outrunning God. Then the wind shifts and the storm rolls in, and they discover that God will not ignore rebellion forever. Because a child of God, you see, out of fellowship with God, becomes deeply uncomfortable. Before knowing Christ, you see, you didn't really understand what joy and peace and fellowship were. But once you know him, when you choose to go south and God says for you to go north, life becomes really miserable. I don't think there's anything more miserable on the face of God's earth than somebody who's out of fellowship with God. If you're a Christian and you've been in fellowship with God and you're now not walking with him, you're miserable. God will keep applying the pressure. He will do whatever is necessary till you listen to his voice and you come back to him. And that is what the book of Jonah shows us. It reveals the incredible love of God for stubborn people who sometimes have to learn it the hard way. So God is going to take Jonah through a process, but do not miss the central message of this book. This is a book about the love and grace and faithfulness of a sovereign God. He knows you by name, you belong to him, and he takes care of his own. And if necessary, he will use whatever means it takes to bring you to a place of surrender to his will. I was reminded of a verse in the book of Hebrews that says, whoever the Lord loves, he chastens. If you're going through some chastening right now, it's not because God is mad at you. It's because God loves you, and he doesn't want you to keep going on the road toward destruction. You know what makes sense? What makes sense is simply saying, okay, God, I'll do it. I surrender. I will go and do what you want me to do. Because once you say that, you discover something wonderful. And that is, what God wants for you is always better than what you wanted for yourself. And you will wonder why in the world you didn't obey him the first time. When God says, arise and go, the wisest thing we can do is arise and go. On September 11th, 2001, Janelle McMillan was working on the 64th floor of the World Trade Center. When the first plane hit, she began

0: and descending the stairs with hundreds of others. Then the North Tower collapsed. Concrete and steel buried her under layers of debris. She couldn't move her legs. The air was heavy with dust and smoke, and fires burned all around. She drifted in and out of consciousness, unsure if anyone would ever find her again. In the darkness, she prayed, and she told God that if he saved her, she would give him her life and do his will. Hours later, a rescuer cut through the rubble, grabbed her hand and said, "Janelle, I've got you." And she became the last living person pulled from ground zero after 27 hours. Later she said, "Being under the rubble, I knew that I had given my life to Jesus Christ that day. I had made that commitment with God that I will change my life and do his will. I think I'm here to tell a story and to do the will of God as well." Men and women, God doesn't always use a storm like Jonah's or a collapse like Janelle's to get our attention. Sometimes he just uses ordinary moments or quiet interruptions. But the question never changes. Will we run from God or will we return to God? That is what the book of Jonah teaches us. It teaches us the pain of running and the joy of returning. And each of us has that chance, that opportunity. Maybe you're here today and you know God's been after you to do something. Maybe you're not a Christian. Maybe God's been just bringing you in front of the gospel over and over again, and you know what's going on in your life. It's time to say yes. I can tell you, if you don't, the journey the other way is absolutely predictable. It always ends the same way. But the journey with God is an adventure upward toward his presence, and the joy of the journey is incredible. My question to you today is, which way are you running? Toward him or away from him? Only you can answer that question.
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9: To the world, Bible-toting Christians represent a host of confusing and contradictory concepts. We refer to being born again, even though we reject reincarnation. We talk out loud to a person we cannot see. In fact, we base our lives on a book we believe God wrote, though we really didn't see Him doing that. Our actions are even more inconsistent. Our worry list is long, though we claim He takes our burdens. Our patience with the waitress is short, though she saw us praying. Our driving is often thoughtless and lawless, though that bumper sticker identifies us as Christians. As Christians, we understand those contrasts as the spiritual battle with the flesh. We leave room for such contradictions, but trust me, the unbeliever doesn't. He or she sees us through a distorted filter, formed from a jumble of exaggeration, confusion, and fact. And although we cannot change the way other Christians live, we can do something about the contradictions we portray. As we share Christ with a world that's lost its way, we have to be winsome, wise, and, of course, willing to share, not to mention authentic. That's what I love about Philip's example in the book of Acts, chapter 8. Listen as I read the account recorded in verses 25 down through verse 39. After testifying and preaching the word of the Lord in Samaria, Peter and John returned to Jerusalem, and they stopped in many Samaritan villages along the way to preach the good news. As for Philip, an angel of the Lord said to him, "Go south, down the desert road that runs from Jerusalem to Gaza." So he started out, and he met the treasurer of Ethiopia, a eunuch of great authority, under the Candake, the queen of Ethiopia. The eunuch had gone to Jerusalem to worship, and he was now returning. Seated in his carriage, he was reading aloud from the book of the prophet Isaiah. The Holy Spirit said to Philip, "Go over and walk along beside the carriage." Philip ran over and heard the man reading from the prophet Isaiah. Philip asked, "Do you understand what you are reading?" The man replied, "How can I, unless someone instructs me?" And he urged Philip to come up into the carriage and sit with him. The passage of scripture he had been reading was this: "He was led like a sheep to the slaughter, and as a lamb is silent before the shearers, he did not open his mouth. He was humiliated and received no justice. Who can speak of his descendants? For his life was taken from the earth." The eunuch asked Philip, "Tell me, was the prophet talking about himself or someone else?" So beginning with this same scripture, Philip told him the good news about Jesus. As they rode along, they came to some water, and the eunuch said, "Look, there's some water. Why can't I be baptized?" He ordered the carriage to stop, and they went down into the water, and Philip baptized him. When they came up out of the water, the Spirit of the Lord snatched Philip away. The eunuch never saw him again, but went on his way rejoicing.
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10: There are several reasons most of us are reluctant to witness for Jesus Christ. One is the feeling of ignorance. We don't really know how to go about it. Another is sort of an indifference that sweeps over us. We're well fed. We've heard of the Savior. Our family is growing. And we sort of shift that responsibility to someone else, you know, of the evangelist over the tube or at a crusade where he, so gifted, is able to declare Christ so well. Another reason we are reluctant is because of fear. No one likes to be made a fool of. No one likes to be asked questions they can't answer, especially with a stranger. And we don't like the unpredictable. We're afraid of a hostile response. We're afraid of someone making us look foolish. So we're afraid, so we don't witness. And then there's the bad experience problem that some have had in years past. Someone grabbed us by the collar and pointed a finger in our face and told us off, talked down to us. And for the longest time, we struggled against the message of Christ until finally, through another avenue, Christ met us and came into our lives. These and so many other reasons keep us from it. But the basic feeling among many Christians I meet is I'll sort of leave that for the professional. I'll let the preacher do that, and I'll pay the freight. He'll witness, and I'll sort of pick up the tab. I was humored in reading a true story of a local pastor named Jeffrey Cotter in the Eternity issue. And I'd like to share part of it with you now, which shows you that even pastors at times struggle the problem of witnessing. He writes, "After winding up a final interview with a large suburban church, I barely had enough time to exchange my suit for a comfortable pair of old blue jeans before boarding the plane home. Because of heavy traffic, I arrived at the airport just at the last call and scrambled onto the plane. After showing the steward my ticket and scanning the seats, I settled in the last unoccupied space, catching a glimpse of the person beside me. He was about my age. His appearance proclaimed him a businessman, conservative blue suit and attaché case, plus the Wall Street Journal. Of course, there I was in faded jeans, tattered off-white T-shirt, abused attaché case and tennis shoes. I wished I had waited until later to change. So I quietly made a resolution. Look straight ahead, hide in a book. Above all, don't get involved in a conversation about jobs. Stay out of all conversation. But that all changed. Because he had already turned and greeted me, I said I was fine, of course. Realizing I had to beat him to the punch, I asked him what he did, and he was only too eager to respond. Quote, I'm in the figure salon business. We can change a woman's self-concept by changing her body. It's really a very profound, powerful thing. His pride spoke between the lines. You look my age, I said. Have you been at this long? I just graduated from the University of Michigan's School of Business Administration. They've given me so much responsibility already, and I feel very honored. In fact, I hope to eventually manage the western part of this operation. So you are a national organization, I asked, becoming impressed despite myself. Oh, yes, we're the fastest growing company of our kind in the nation. It's really good to be a part of an organization like that, don't you think? I nodded approvingly and thought, impressive. Proud of his work and accomplishments. Why can't Christians be proud like that? Why are we so often apologetic about our faith and our church? Looking askance at my clothing, he asked the inevitable question, and what do you do? The spirit began to brood over the face of the deep. Order and power emerged from chaos. It's interesting that we have similar business interests, I said. You're in the body-changing business. I'm in the personality-changing business. We apply basic theocratic principles to accomplish indigenous personality modification. He was hooked, but I knew he would never admit it. Pride is powerful. You know, I've heard about that, he replied. But do you have an office here in the city? Oh, we have many offices. We have offices up and down the state. In fact, we're national. We have at least one office in every state in the Union, including Alaska and Hawaii. He had this puzzled look on his face. He was searching his mind to identify this huge company he must have read or heard about, perhaps in the Wall Street Journal. As a matter of fact, we've gone international. And management has a plan to put at least one office in every country of the world by the end of this business era. I paused. Do you have that in your business? I asked. Well, no, not yet. But you mentioned management. How do they make it work? It's a family concern. There's a father and a son, and they run everything. It must take a lot of capital, he asked skeptically. Oh, you mean money, I asked. Yeah, I suppose so. No one knows just how much it takes, but we never worry because there's never a shortage. The boss always seems to have enough. He's a very creative guy. And the money is, well, it's just there. In fact, those of us in the organization have a saying about our boss. He owns the cattle on 1,000 hills. Oh, he's into ranching, too, asked my captive friend. No, it's just a saying we use to indicate his wealth. My friend sat back in his seat, musing over our conversation. Oh, what about with you, he asked. The employees? Oh, they are something to see, I said. They have a spirit that pervades the organization. It works like this. The father and the son love each other so much that their love filters down through the organization so that we all find ourselves loving one another too. I know this sounds old-fashioned in a world like ours, but I know people in the organization who are willing to die for me. Do you have that in your business? I was almost shouting now. People were starting to shift noticeably in their seats. Not yet, he said, quickly changing strategies. But do you have any good benefits? Oh, they're substantial, I countered. I have complete life insurance and fire insurance. All the basics. You might not believe this, but it's true. I have holdings in a mansion that's being built for me right now for my retirement. Do you have that in your business? Not yet, he answered wistfully. The light was dawning. You know, one thing bothers me about all you're saying. I've read the journals, and if your business is all you say it is, why haven't I heard about it before now? That's a good question, I said. After all, we have a 2,000-year-old tradition. Wait a minute, he said. You're right, I interrupted. I'm talking about the church. I knew it. You know, I'm Jewish. Want to sign up? I asked. We became more than casual strangers during the next few minutes. We have all been there. We haven't handled it like that, but we have all been there. Fixed in a place that we cannot escape from, facing that inevitable dialogue that makes us feel awkward and uncertain and not half as creative, we've wondered, how do I not only win a hearing, but keep a hearing so that I bring him from Island B to Island A, where I live, through the bridge of the cross? What are the guidelines that I can use to help me make Christ known in an attractive and significant and even successful manner? Good question. And we all have asked it in our Christian life. Tucked away in Acts chapter 8 is a series of answers. Not one answer, but a series of answers. And I'd invite you to turn to the story that is recorded about a man named Philip, who was the Billy Graham of the first century. He was the evangelist. He was gifted. But don't let that turn you off in case you're not an evangelist. You're still a Christian. And we're to do the work of an evangelist, whether we have the public gift or not. Believe me, I haven't the gift either. I am not a gifted evangelist. I struggle with striking up conversations about Jesus Christ, partly because I know they will come back to that inevitable question, what do you do for a living? And again, they write me off because I'm, as they view it, not just as your ordinary layman who has nothing to prove in his witness or hers. But Philip was like that. I take it he was not a professional evangelist, but was a gifted layman who was engaged in the mainstream of life, and God stopped him and led him to witness. Now, before I say anything about the text itself, I want to give you a primary principle. And if you forget all the other things, don't forget this one. The one thing I find that works best for me, when I forget it, I fail. When I remember it, I am more successful in my witness, is to put myself in the other person's place. Put myself in the other person's place. Which means what? I must mentally lift myself out of where and who and what I am and place myself imaginatively inside his skin. Meaning I can't use the God talk I'm familiar with. I can't draw upon the reservoir of knowledge that I have gained over the past few years, time spent in the Bible. I have to be careful not to dump the truck on him, but to give it a thimbleful at a time, at just the right moment. And above all, I must see myself as being informed by a stranger I've never met before. So I read into my mind the same feelings of defensiveness he or she must have in that mind. Put yourself in the other person's place. Philip does that, and it's beautiful. Now, the background of Acts 8:26 is that there's been a revival in Samaria. A massive movement of God, and the momentum is contagious. There was no reason whatsoever for Philip, humanly speaking, as an evangelist, to leave Samaria. That was where the action was. Super work of God was carried on in Samaria. Verse 25 tells us that the word of the Lord was testified and spoken. They started back to Jerusalem and they were preaching the gospel to many villages of the Samaritans. And you don't read anything about resistance. These were Jews preaching to the Samaritans. And the door was swinging open. It was a marvelous flashing green light. One delightful experience after another until God does something strange. Verse 26, an angel of the Lord spoke to Philip, saying, arise and go south to the road that descends from Jerusalem to Gaza. Parenthesis, this is a desert road. Parenthesis closed. If you've got your pen handy and you're still taking a few thoughts down, put in the margin of your Bible, right here, aside from verse 26, one word, sensitivity. Sensitivity. The next verse begins, he arose and went. Put beside that verse, availability. They go together. They're Siamese twins in the witnessing process. Sensitivity. Availability. Let's go back and build the stage. Out of the clear blue, without any announcement whatsoever, no skywriting, no night visions, just that inner unction from God, Philip realized God no longer wanted him in Samaria, where the action was, where the revival was going on. God was leading him to a desert road. You know, God does that at the most, well, according to our calendar, inappropriate times, doesn't he? You're putting your roots down, you're getting financially secure, finally your kids are beginning to feel more at home, your job is working out, your wife is happy, or if you're a single person, everything is falling in line. Just those things that you've been wanting, and all of a sudden, you begin to get this internal urging from God. And you don't want to get it, because you want it like you've got it. Just like Philip must have wanted when God said, go to Gaza. Do you notice in verse 26 and on into verse 27, there's never a reason given? I mean, you would have thought at least for him to uproot this man and put him in a place like a desert road, he would have told him he's got something planned there, and he'd give him a little glimpse of what it was. You know, the Lord always has things planned. He just doesn't tell us about them ahead of time. Aren't you glad he didn't tell you that these last 5 years would be like they would be 5 years ago? I mean, wouldn't that have been some kind of experience? Or how about just the last 12 months? No, he doesn't lift the veil completely. He just prods us down inside and says, go to Gaza. Now, that's kind of like leaving Los Angeles and going to Yuma, okay? Or Blythe or Needles. You know, you take your pick. Any one of those three would be fine. That's like the Gaza Desert Road. And Philip must have scratched his head on the way, wondering, what in the world does God have up his sleeve as he leads me from Samaria to Gaza? But he's sensitive. He's available. He arose and went. And behold, there was an Ethiopian eunuch, a court official of Candace, queen of the Ethiopians, who was in charge of all her treasure. He had come to Jerusalem to worship and was returning and sitting in his chariot and reading the prophet Isaiah. Isn't that unbelievable? Here is Philip in the middle of nowhere, desert center, has his thumb out, waiting for someone to come by, and straight from Mojave, on his way to Needles, is a little chariot. He sees the dust pockets coming up from behind the wheels as it approaches him, and he wonders, what does God have now? What is God going to do? When you are sensitive, when you are available, every day is that kind of anticipation. Now, there may not be a chariot with an Ethiopian in it every day of your life. In fact, there won't be. But when you are sensitive and when you are available, God will put those things together, and you will discover in the middle of the most ordinary moment, just the right person, just the right place. Here is this Ethiopian official, the treasurer of the Candace dynasty, riding along in his chariot. He has been to church, but he hasn't found the Lord. That's not uncommon either. He has gotten enough interest stimulated in him that he is reading the scroll of Isaiah. And Philip sees it happening. I mean, that is a great, great moment when you're ready to share your faith and you say to the Lord, I am available, I am ready to go your way, for you to see that other door open. And you look straight into the face of God's hand in another person's life. There are few things more exciting than that. He sees this Ethiopian eunuch who is sitting in the chariot reading the prophet Isaiah. You ready with your pencil? Guideline number 3, write it just across from verse 30. Put the word initiative. We've got a sensitive, available man that, prompted by the Spirit of God, takes the initiative.
8: 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For instance, Chuck wrote a practical book to help us understand how to cope with and push through unwanted heartbreaks that come our way. His book is titled, Finding God When the World's on Fire. Suffering has a way of stripping away every answer we thought we had. Suffering tests the assumption that following the rules means we're spared from heartache. Well, Chuck's book is an honest, Bible-based companion for anyone whose faith is being tested by real life, by loss, by illness, by uncertainty, by a world that refuses to settle down. 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Dave first encountered Chuck's Bible teaching decades ago through Insight for Living. 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I'm Bill Meyer. 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
2: Welcome to Focus on the Family's weekend broadcast. 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
14: And when you change what you think about, you're changing what your brain is structurally, for the purpose of helping you, and that's exactly the same kind of thing as I do with surgery. So this idea of self-brain surgery is you can change what your life looks like by changing how you think about things.
15: That's Dr. Lee Warren sharing about God's incredible creation of the human brain and how you have choices to literally make your brain better. I'm John Fuller, and welcome to a fascinating conversation today on Focus on the Family with Jim Daly.
16: John, I'm so looking forward to the discussion today because I think sometimes in the Christian community, we don't see science for what it is, which is the discovery of God's creation. That's how the early scientists looked at it, how they, Newton, in discovering and figuring out calculus and, you know, because he felt if this is a created universe, then there's a way to know the created universe, right? We just need to find out what God intended and how he built it. And today's discussion is going to be fascinating because we have a very special guest, Dr. Warren, who's a neurosurgeon. And that area of brain science, brain research, it is a fascinating field.
15: It is. And he's captured some of his insights in a terrific book called The Life-Changing Art of Self-Brain Surgery. Love the title, and we'll encourage you to get a copy of that today.
16: Dr. Warren, it's great to have you back. It's been some time, 2021, I think, when we had you here last time, so thank you.
14: Thank you. It's great to be back with you guys. Thank you so much.
16: You know, let's kick it off right there. Let's knock this down. So many of us in the Christian community, we struggle a bit with that bridge into science. To me, it's exciting because I think more and more right now, science is proving creation, that there is a creator. Let me give you one that I found in some of the research and have you respond. The telomeres, and these are the caps of your DNA, right? And the longer your telomeres, the more likely you'll have a longer life. You will live a longer life. And they're looking at that score saying what predicts a longer telomere in your genetic makeup is less stress in your life as a child. So if you have an absent father, and they connected those dots saying, if your dad is loving in the home, present with you, your telomeres are going to be longer. And you should have a longer life. This is like right out of scripture.
14: Right out of scripture.
16: What do you say about that kind of observation that we're learning now?
14: Well, I think that the thing I've tried to sum up and I've been looking at for many years is that every time scripture writes a prescription for human flourishing, science eventually comes along and says, guess what we figured out? And it always lines up. That's exactly what we see with DNA. You know, stress when you're younger shortens your lifespan.
16: Yeah, it's so fascinating to me. You know, even in your research in the book, you mentioned this idea of genetics having a role and brain science having a role in generational difficulty. And you think again of scripture where it says the sins of the father will rest upon, you know, the third and fourth generation, something like that. When you read that scripture as a neurosurgeon, knowing the research that you have, how do you translate that?
14: Well, we always kind of talk about that like it's a threat, like, right, God's going to do something bad to your kids if you don't live a certain way. But what we've sort of figured out through the science of epigenetics is it's really just a warning. Like, the things that you do in your life, the things you think about, the way you live your life affects the genetic makeup of your kids when they start. And that's the bad news, so to speak, that your kids can be born with some burdens that they didn't need to have. But the good news is we know now that you can reverse all those things. If you figure out how to manage things well in your life, all those genetic starting points can be switched off and you can develop a more healthier and longer life if you get it right in your generation. And that can be passed on to your kids.
16: Mm-hmm. And we're going to talk about how you can begin to do that. And I know some people are going, oh, wait a minute, this lack of leaning on God. You're not saying that at all. This is to lean on God, the designer, to better understand his blueprint for how life lives. You know, when we become Christians, and there's people listening and watching who are not believers. We know that through our research, and we're grateful that you're listening, and we, with all our heart, want you to come into a relationship with Christ. Yeah. But in that context, as a scientist, as a neurosurgeon, when we read those scriptures, it really is kind of a blueprint for how God intends for us to live a good life in him, right?
14: That's right.
16: Describe that.
14: So Jesus said in John 10:10, he gave us this dichotomy, the thief comes to steal and kill and destroy, I came that you might have life and have it abundantly. And so that's this idea that we're supposed to have a life of fulfillment while we're here, not our circumstances, but the way we feel, the way we manage things. And so what we're learning through science is if you think about the right things in the right way, your brain makes structural changes to improve your physiology and your life gets better regardless of your external circumstances. So scripture and science, again, lining up. So the idea that if you come to a relationship with your creator, you start to see his plan and his design for your life, that turns out to be what science is showing us all along.
16: You know, when we get into it now, when you look at brain science, for so long we've been told these things are fixed. In other words, if you have behavioral issues, these are things that are immutable and can't be fixed. But again, brain science is saying, not so fast. In that context, what has modern brain science revealed and completely challenged in that area?
14: Yeah, it's been amazing since the 1950s when they gave us the structure of DNA, the whole prevailing doctrine of science in general, and that leads to psychology and therapy and general the opinion of everybody in society, is that the brain that we have creates the life that we have. The genetics, your upbringing, things that can affect your brain, all determine what kind of capabilities and possibility you have for your life. So everybody thinks that if you get the wrong brain, you get the wrong life. And then 21st century neuroscience comes along with functional imaging and shows us that your brain is structurally changing itself every second of every day of your entire life. It's never been the same brain 2 days in a row. And the primary driver of those structural changes turns out to be the things that you most frequently think about and the perspective from which you think about them. And that's why all of a sudden you start reading scripture like Romans 12 about renewing your mind, and you start seeing that the Bible had it right all along. Again, that what you think about turns your brain into what it is. It's never been that your brain determines who you are. It's what you think about determines what your brain becomes.
16: You know, those that would preach like this message of positive talk, I mean, someone like Tony Robbins, I don't know him, he's probably a great guy. But in other words, you can just positively talk yourself into a greater place, a greater wealth, greater social skills, whatever it might be, more friends, etc. I would think those people are tapping into a bit of this, but describe the difference, what you're talking about spiritually and physiologically, the right difference.
14: So I want to make a very clear distinction between this whole doctrine of sort of manifesting a better life and all of that and what we're talking about from scripture and science properly applied, is that there is some truth to the fact that the way you think about things affects the things that happen to you. And there's all kinds of science around how our brains affect other people, even nonverbally. So there are mirror neurons and electromagnetic field that we put off and all of that. And you can increase your chances of having better circumstances by changing how you think, because it makes your brain and your body and your emotions line up with other people's in a different way. So there's some truth to that. The real truth underlying all that, though, is that the way God made our brains is we have a system called the reticular activating system that actually filters what we see and perceive in the environment around us.
16: And say that again, what it is?
14: The reticular activating system is a system of neurons in your brainstem that when you tell your brain that you are going to look out for something, like I'm going to have a lousy day, for example, your brain begins to filter to show you things in the environment to reinforce what you've told it to be looking out for. This is why scripture is always telling us to rejoice in all of our circumstances, to keep a positive attitude, to look for things to be thankful for. Because if you're looking for things to not be thankful for, you're going to find a lot of them, because your brain will literally try to show you the environment that you're looking for. And so it's not magic. It's the way God made our minds to help us see the world that he's put out there. There's always possibility around us, and there's always trouble. He says, look for the positive, because that's going to help you make your brain function as best it can.
16: Yeah. I know you're a neurosurgeon, a psychologist or psychiatrist. What they're dealing with high levels of anxiety and depression in the culture right now, how does a person that wakes up already predisposed to kind of thinking fearfully of everything around them, right, structurally, how do they begin to rethink that when that's your pattern?
14: So the first thing is to realize that the research shows that a large percentage of the automatic things that we think and feel, so these thoughts that pop into our heads or these moods kind of come upon us, a large percentage of those are not based on anything that's real. They're just based on your brain trying to make sense out of the environment or out of your past experience. And so if you're used to feeling a certain way all the time, your brain will sort of wake you up feeling that way. But as soon as you learn that you can start to ponder things from a different perspective, and your brain will begin to reinforce what you're telling it to focus on, your mood will follow that. The psychology is very clear now. The people who learn to think more positively, again, not false positivity, but to think more realistically, that I have some control and some agency in what I feel and what my life turns out to be if I choose to renew my mind, like the Bible says. So I would say, if you're struggling with mood or affect, like, understand that you're not the victim of that. You don't have to respond to what your brain and your emotions are telling you. You can literally use your mind to control your brain from the top down and decide rather how you want to feel and begin to make that more real.
16: Now, in that context, that sounds a bit like rerouting your neuropathways, which is something science is working with people that struggle with anxiety or depression. Yeah. Describe what that means, rerouting neuropathway. That's what you're saying, but for the layman, what is that really doing?
14: Really important to understand. It sounds like sort of a self-help kind of gimmicky way of thinking about things. It sounds like a metaphor. It's actually real. It's that your brain works by connecting neurons to other neurons and then groups of neurons to other groups of neurons. Those are called synapses, these little connections. They're physical wires, like these wires on these microphones, that connect different parts of your brain. And the science shows now that when you think about one thing and not another thing, you literally degrade the old pathway that was there and lay down the pipes, the wiring, for a new connection between neurons that wasn't there before. So you literally are structurally rewiring your brain in a real physical way that can be measured. So changing how you think, that's what Philippians 4 is all about, by the way. Like, if you want to be less anxious, be grateful, think about different things, and you'll be guarded by peace. That literally makes structural changes in your brain. And we know now, within seconds to minutes of changing the things you ponder, you're making new pathways to your brain. So it's not metaphor, it's mechanism of how we can create this life that Jesus said he came here to give us.
16: You know, I need to ask this question because someone who struggles with anxiety or any, you know, difficulty in their emotional structure, it can sound so easy, but it hasn't worked for me. It doesn't. I mean, I wake up every day fearful, and I live in that place. So I just want to, how would you speak to a patient, in other words, that struggles with that? And, you know, there is help. There are ways. There's clinics that people can certainly go to.
14: That's right.
16: That help them in this regard. But I'm mindful of that person that is suffering and feels like this is too thin.
14: Well, let me just first of all say, I'm here primarily today not as an expert, not as a neurosurgeon, not as a somebody pontificating about this, but as a bereaved father who lost a son, as a PTSD victim from the Iraq War. I've been in this place, and the reason I'm doing this research and writing this book is because I resonate with that person that's feeling that. And so it's not a character flaw to feel bad or to have emotions that are pushing you around. But the thing you need to understand is the reason you feel that so strongly every day is because your brain has automated that as a pathway. And the good news is, as soon as you start to pursue a different pathway, your brain will begin to automate that and to try to make that new neural environment and neurochemical environment real and more powerful for you. So this can be managed and can be overcome no matter where you start. If you need professional help, those folks know how to help you get to that new place. God's given you the mechanism. It's already inside you. And I think the prevailing thing we need to know is we're designed for this kind of healing. Mm. We're not designed to stay broken.
16: Dr. Warren, with Mitch, I mean, they will say, they being psychologists, etc., that the most difficult experience in life is a parent losing their son or daughter. You mentioned Mitch. What happened? What were the circumstances around that?
14: We don't really know. Jim, he and his best friend were stabbed to death in the same house on the same night. They never solved the crime. They came up with theories, but never gave us any more information
16: other than
14: that. And so not only did we lose a child, but we didn't know what happened, and we never were able to
16: How old was he?
14: He was 19.
16: Oh, my goodness.
14: And so you're right. That was remains the most difficult season that we've ever been through, and then wrapped in all that mystery, it made it harder to process.
16: You know, given you've experienced something that heart-wrenching, I mean, how did you and your wife just begin to climb out of that place?
14: So it actually turns out that it was kind of brain science and faith working together that helped us navigate that. We were at the time working in an Auburn University campus, and the building we worked in was doing this brain imaging, 21st century brain imaging, and we had a chance to watch some of that research one day. And we went down to the scanner, and they had a woman in the scanner watching. We were watching her brain be scanned, and functional imaging allows you to see what the brain is doing, not just what it looks like. And they spoke into the woman's ear, and they said, "Mrs. Johnson, think about the worst thing you've ever felt." Mm-hmm. in your whole life. And we thought, well, we know what that is for us. And we watched the screen change as she thought about the worst moment of her life. We watched the neurotransmitters in her brain change and the fear center of her brain light up. And then shortly after that, we saw her physiology change as her blood pressure went up and her heart rate spiked and all of that. So we watched her thinking turn into brain activity that turned into body activity. And then they said, okay, stop thinking about that and now think about the best day of your life. And shortly after she changed what she thought about, her frontal lobes came online, her amygdala fear center calmed down, and her blood pressure came down, her heart rate came down. We saw it in real time, thinking, changing brain, changing body. And Lisa, my wife, said that reminded her of Philippians 4, where it says, if you want to be less anxious, be grateful. Like, think about something better, all those different thought transplants you could do. And just as clear as I'm talking to you now, I heard this message from the Lord, like that when I do brain surgery, I'm intentionally making a structural change in somebody's brain to try to help them. And when you change what you think about, you're changing what your brain is structurally for the purpose of helping you. And that's exactly the same kind of thing as I do with surgery. So this idea of self-brain surgery is you can change what your life looks like by changing how you think about things. And I realized in that moment, I can't change having lost my son. So if I want to feel better, I've got to change how I think about losing my son. So can I make it legacy? Can I think of some way to make his loss a gain for us, for not for us personally, but to help other people through it? Can I turn it into some purpose? And so then my life became about, like, how do I use this to help somebody find the footing that I was trying so desperately to find? How can I find scripture that reinforces this idea that my brain can change if I change my thinking? And that's really when it began to heal for me, Jim.
16: I mean, Dr. Warren, that's a beautiful example of how to heal.
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17: Thanks for listening to Focus on the Family. Let's resume now with the balance of today's programming.
16: Dr. Warren, you describe a fascinating experiment with mice and cherry blossoms.
14: Yeah.
16: My son, who's doing his master's in biochemistry, knew about this research and was really interested in it as well. But describe its outcomes and what caught your attention.
14: Right, this is this theme of epigenetics, that the research of epigenetics came out of this type of work. They looked at mice and they exposed them to a powerful smell. They used cherry blossoms. Apparently mice like cherry blossoms. And when they could see that the mice, their male mice, were reacting to the smell, they would shock them. So they basically taught these mice to be afraid of the smell of cherry blossoms. And then they studied their DNA, and what they found is that they made powerful switches in the expression of their fear molecules, or stress hormones, in the sperm cells of these male mice in response to that threat, and that could be inherited. So basically down to four generations, they figured out that shocking the great-grandparent would produce babies born down to four generations with abnormal stress responses, elevated cortisol levels. So these mice were born afraid of the smell of cherry blossoms, even though they had never experienced adversity in response to that threat. And so that says, again, things that happen in your life can affect your generations. That's been replicated in humans, by the way, in Holocaust survivors. They found that down to four generations, the children or great-grandchildren of Holocaust survivors can be born with abnormally high cortisol and abnormal stress responses. And so that tells us that things that happened before we were ever born affect how we feel inside. The good news is, in mice and in humans, that's been shown that you can reverse those changes in one generation. So if you are born, for example, stressed by things you didn't experience, and you do the work to learn how to manage that in your

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2: If you went through something as a child, that thing really happened. And if it was that thing that created your future, then you wouldn't have a lot of hope. But it turns out, when you understand that you adopted a set of responses that were maladaptive or were not helpful to you, that you believed some things to be true about yourself, that you accepted some labels, that you believed some lies, maybe from your enemy even, that the future had to look like the past. If you believe that, that's actually what's been creating the reality that you have. And as soon as you learn that, your brain will structurally change when you decide to change how you look at the things you've been through, when you decide to change your perspective and look at them in a different way, then you can start creating a brain that will support who you want to be in the future and not who you have been in the past. That's where the hope lies.
3: There, you know, and so many scriptures are jumping into my head that reinforce this very attitude, whether it's fear not, you know, back to that point in the discussion a little while ago.
2: Yeah.
3: The Lord is saying, don't fear. Don't set up your narrow pathways to be fearful.
2: That's right.
3: And read my word so that it gives you hope. And man, is it that basic? That's amazing.
2: It really is that basic. We're designed to heal and get better.
3: Yeah, that is something. Let me, as we're drawing to a close here, let me ask this question on the parenting side. We will joke from time to time. Again, these are things that us parents say to our kids. Hey, we probably messed you up, so we're going to set aside some money for you to get counseling at the right time. I mean, we say that in jest, but it sounds like this may be very true. You know, in other words, we've participated as parents to either help or not help our children overcome these things. Let me give you a specific example, like controlling parents, the helicopter parent. It's tough to build resiliency into your children if you're saving them from every moment, right?
2: That's right.
3: Speak to the importance as a parent of understanding brain science so you can appropriately, spiritually, in tune with God's design, raise up your children in the way they should go.
2: That's right. Yeah, I wrote a whole chapter in the book about pediatric self-brain surgery because it's so important to understand that you're stewarding these little minds who are creating brains that are going to hopefully support them in a good way for the rest of their life. And it's incredibly important to understand, just like you said, the best example is resilience. We all have this idea that if we protect our kids from all kinds of hardship that they'll have a better life, but the research doesn't back that up at all. We're seeing now kids that can't launch, they're taking their parents to job interviews with them, they're not getting driver's licenses when they turn 16 because they don't know that they can survive adversity because we never let them survive adversity when they were little. The Bible says in Romans chapter 5, suffering produces endurance and endurance produces character and character produces hope. Like, we're supposed to get to hope through the process of surviving some adversity. And now we know from brain science in the 21st century that the part of your brain that creates resilience and willpower and the ability to shift through hard things gets stronger only when you go through hard things. And so that means you need to let your kids experience some hardship when they're little and they can survive it. Like, it's not the end of the world if they have to sit by a kid that they don't like, or if they fall off the playground equipment and hurt themselves a little bit. It's the end of the world if they grow up to become adults who don't know that they're wired to get stronger when they go through something hard. So the Bible's been saying it all along. Parents have a responsibility to let our kids grow up in a safe way, understand that God has a plan for them, even though it's going to be some hardship, that they're going to get stronger. They're designed to get stronger by going through that hardship, not by avoiding it.
3: Yeah. Dr. Warren, this has been so fascinating. I love this stuff, partly because my son is always talking with me and Gene about what he's learning. So that's opened my mind up to some of the things that you're expressing. And, you know, it's just far better for us as Christians to understand these things, not to be fearful of them. But my goodness, if we could talk to the Creator and understand His architectural drawings, why wouldn't we want to do that? And then when it gets to these great scriptures, I am of the opinion that nothing is lost in Scripture, that the words that God has given us are very purposeful. And I think and I hope people today can hear that when the Lord says, fear not, and to trust Him.
2: That's right.
3: That it has this connection into neuroscience.

0: Oh my goodness. But who better than the Creator to give us those words to think about so that we can live a life that is more abundant in Christ.
1: That's right.
0: Finishing the John 10:10 scripture that you gave us. So thank you for being with us. This is so good.
1: Thank you, Jim. Thank you, John.
0: And I want to say to the listeners, why not? You need to get a copy of this book. And The Life-Changing Art of Self-Brain Surgery, written by Dr. Warren, a Christian neurosurgeon. I think you'll find amazing answers in here about things that you've probably thought about, but haven't thought about in this way.
2: Yeah, contact us today. 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
2: That's why all of a sudden you start reading scripture like Romans 12 about renewing your mind, and you start seeing that the Bible had it right all along. Again, that what you think about turns your brain into what it is. It's never been that your brain determines who you are. It's what you think about determines what your brain becomes.
0: That's neurosurgeon Dr. Lee Warren talking about the brain and how faith and brain science have come together. I'm looking forward to a great conversation today on Focus on the Family with Jim Daly. Thanks for joining us. I'm John Fuller.
3: John, this topic of brain science, it fascinates me. How we think, how our minds work, and impact everything we do in life. All within a Christian context. We don't need to shrink back from the science of it all, because as Dr. Warren's going to explain, boy, science and scripture are coming together, especially in neuro research. And as we touched on last time, this is not some kind of new age discussion about positive thinking. As you'll learn, we really do have some agency and control over how we process things and how, with God's help as the designer, we can overcome dysfunction and trauma and choose a healthier path in life. There's a lot we can take away from this discussion and apply to our lives, to our marriages, and to our parenting.
0: Dr. Lee Warren is a neurosurgeon and best-selling author. His book is called The Life-Changing Art of Self-Brain Surgery. Such an interesting title. Be sure and get the book from us here at Focus on the Family. That helps us continue on in so many ways with this family ministry. Let's go ahead now and listen to the second half of the conversation with Dr. Warren on Focus on the Family with Jim Daly.
3: Dr. Warren, as a neurosurgeon and a believer in Jesus, when you look at the anatomy of the brain and this idea in Scripture that we're body, soul, and spirit, as both a Christian and a scientist, what does that mean to you? What is our mind? What is our soul? What are those things for you?
2: So the Bible uses three terms, mind, heart, and soul, and it conflates the terms. They really all mean the same thing. It's the part of you that is not going to die when your body dies. So even though society tells us that our brains are us, that everything, in fact, traditional neuroscience says everything about you is because of brain activity. But 21st century neuroscience is starting to hint at there's a difference between mind and brain, which is what the Bible always said all along. So every Christian that's listening to our voices today already believes that there's a part of them that's going to live forever, that's not buried when your brain is gone, right? And so mind is the part of you that's eternal, that was made in God's image. It's not your body that was made in God's image. It's your mind, your spirit, your soul. And so mind has controlling influence over what brain becomes. Brain is the hardware through which we project our mental life that God has given us into the world and interact with other humans. So mind and brain are not the same thing. What we know now is that we have tremendous control over what our brains do based on what we think about and what we ponder, how we spend our mental energy. That's exactly what Ephesians chapter 4 in the Bible is about. All the trouble the Gentiles have is because of the futility of their thinking, Paul says in Ephesians 4:17. And in 4:23 he says, but not you. You're made new in the attitude of your minds. Your mind is different than your brain.
3: Wow, that is fascinating. Mm-hmm. Dr. Warren, one of the distinctions many writers, authors have talked about, philosophers, is this distinction between the rest of the created world and us being made in the image of God. And I think specifically they'll point to things like music, art, the emotions of the soul, love, and greed, and hate, and all those things that we uniquely seem to experience being made in his image. And then, of course, the stain of sin in humanity from the fall of Adam and Eve. How do you process that as a neurosurgeon and this idea between good and evil and the battle that we have and what our makeup is?
2: Well, we have an easy ability to forget that we're always in a spiritual war, right? That there's a spiritual component to what's going on around us. And so you have a mind that's immaterial, that's made in God's image, that is meant to communicate with Him and live with Him forever. And that's in a body, embodied in a brain that allows that to project into this, to the world. And animals have brains, and only humans have minds. So the difference between us and the rest of the created order is that we have this immaterial, eternal part that allows, God gave us this gift of selective attention. We, among all the things He created, have the ability to decide to think about one thing and not another, to choose to put our intention and our will and our focus on something and not something else. We don't have animal instincts. We have the ability to choose. And then we're in this spiritual battle where the enemy of our soul wants to make us believe that we're just the brains in our head, that we're obligated to behave certain ways, that we're required to respond in certain ways, that we're required to follow our heart or follow our instinct or behave like everybody else does. And the truth is, if you can understand that there's an enemy that's trying to do the steal and kill and destroy part, and your Creator came here to give you the abundant part. Abundance is not about circumstances. It's about the peace of mind that comes of knowing that you always have a choice in what you get to decide to think about, how you feel inside, and how you interact with other people and with your Creator. That's why awe and wonder and music and art and all those things are different for us than they are for the rest of the created order, because God allows us to ponder things and decide to choose to think about things, and that changes what our bodies and our lives become.
3: I know you're a neurosurgeon, a psychologist or psychiatrist. What they're dealing with high levels of anxiety and depression in the culture right now, how does a person that wakes up already predisposed to kind of thinking fearfully of everything around them, right, structurally, how do they begin to rethink that when that's your pattern?
2: So the first thing is to realize that the research shows that a large percentage of the automatic things that we think and feel, so these thoughts that pop into our heads or these moods kind of come upon us, a large percentage of those are not based on anything that's real. They're just based on your brain trying to make sense out of the environment or out of your past experience. And so if you're used to feeling a certain way all the time, your brain will sort of wake you up feeling that way. But as soon as you learn that you can start to ponder things from a different perspective, and your brain will begin to reinforce what you're telling it to focus on, your mood will follow that. The psychology is very clear now. The people who learn to think more positively, again, not false positivity, but to think more realistically, that I have some control and some agency in what I feel and what my life turns out to be if I choose to renew my mind, like the Bible says. So I would say, if you're struggling with mood or affect, like, understand that you're not the victim of that. You don't have to respond to what your brain and your emotions are telling you. You can literally use your mind to control your brain from the top down and decide rather how you want to feel and begin to make that more real.
3: The Apostle Paul choosing to sing in jail.
2: Yeah.
3: That's an interesting thing, because you would think a Roman jail at that time was probably pretty bleak.
2: Yeah.
3: Dirty, you know, horrifically dirty. And yet, like Paul says, you know, in all your circumstances, you know, rejoice. Yeah. And you think of that in modern times, like, really, Paul? And we get upset if we don't have air conditioning.
2: That's right.
3: But in his context, he was trying to say something to us that really is in line with what you're saying about being content in all your circumstances, not letting your circumstances overcome your emotional well-being.
2: That's right.
3: Speak to that context of what you're saying and what Paul's trying to communicate to us.
2: It turns out he was hinting at something that we know now from neuroscience, that when you can choose joy, when you can decide, again, selective attention, decide to think about one thing or from a different perspective than you feel obligated by your circumstances to feel, it's not hopeless positivity. It's not crazy. It's this decision to operate your mind and your brain in a way that's separate from your circumstances. And what we know from neuroscience now is, if you look at anxiety, for example, the neurological switch in your brain that allows anxiety to happen and this fight or flight reflex to happen starts in your hippocampus. And the hippocampus is a one-way switch, either between anxiety and fear or between gratitude and joy. Like, you can't be anxious and grateful at the same time. That's why Paul went in Philippians 4 and said, don't be anxious for anything, but in everything with gratitude and thanksgiving, present your request, and the peace of God will guard your heart. We know now that that happens in your hippocampus, and it's either or. You can't be anxious and be grateful at the same time. So the secret out of anxiety is to make yourself think of something for which you're grateful, to choose joy, to rejoice instead. That's what Paul was saying in the Roman prison. Like, in all your circumstances, rejoice, because that's going to guard your heart and your mind. You don't have to suffer. There's an old saying about the difference between suffering and adversity. Like, adversity is mandatory. Suffering is a choice. Huh. You don't have to suffer. You can choose a different train of thought.
3: You use the example of receiving a letter from the IRS that gives a Pavlovian kind of response. I would say it's been a while since I've had that letter, and I hope nobody's planning that letter for me. But speak to that moment when you get that letter that says, we need to audit you.
2: Yeah, so the point of this story is just that we've been taught, especially in this generation right now in the culture, we're supposed to honor our feelings and believe our heart and follow our truth and all these things that we're being taught. And I make the point that research actually suggests that a lot of the things that we feel don't reflect anything that's really happening. And the chemicals that create how you feel inside, anxiety, fear, anticipation, whatever, there's a small set of neurotransmitters that create all of those things that we can feel. And so I use the example of the letter to say that not everything you feel is a fact. It's a chemical event in your brain. So if you imagine going to the mailbox and you open it up and pull that letter out that says IRS on it, all of us have some sort of a physiological response to that.
3: If you're human.
2: You see that letter and a few things happen to your body. The hair on the back of your neck stands up and your heart rate quickens and your breath gets faster and you feel something physiologically. Now I would ask you, is that fear because you're afraid that the letter contains notification that you're getting an audit or you have a big fine to pay or you did something wrong and they're going to put you in jail or something, right? Is it fear that you're feeling? Or have you been anticipating the refund that you need to make a house payment and you're excited? But just think for a second about fear and excitement. What do you feel in your body? Your hair stands up, your heart rate quickens, your breath quickens, your mouth gets dry, all that stuff. So that it's never been really the thing that has created what you're feeling. It's the story that you're telling yourself about what the feeling means. Right? The same set of chemicals are doing the same thing to your body. Now, in the book, I say this, go look at the envelope again, and now you realize it was addressed to your neighbor. It wasn't even your letter, right? So it was never true that there was danger or excitement available to you because it wasn't for you. And so until you open the letter and find out what's in it, the physiological response that you're having isn't true. It's about the story that you're telling in your head. And so if we can all learn that feelings aren't facts, then we can stop reacting to them automatically as if they are facts, and we can start gathering, being curious about them, gathering some data before we decide how to respond. How much better would our lives be if we just lived in that curiosity rather than believing everything we feel?
3: Well, again, know the truth, and the truth
2: will set you free.
3: It's almost plainly in sight, but we haven't seen it this clearly, right?
2: That's right.
3: Like, science is revealing God's truth.
2: That's right.
3: Which is so exciting, actually, in this moment where science and those that don't believe in God are trying to trumpet that somehow science is the God.
2: That's right.
3: And it's woefully inadequate, isn't it?
2: That's right. As you said earlier, you were alluding to Newton and Copernicus and Galileo and Kepler and all those early scientists. They created Western science and the scientific method for the purpose of helping people to learn a method of investigating what God has done and give Him glory and be in awe of it. We know now how good awe is for our brain. We're supposed to be wondering and amazed at the things God did, right?
3: Wow.
2: And they actually put on the door of the lab at Cambridge University, where they later discovered DNA, Maxwell, when he was working out magnetism, inscribed on the archway of that door the verse Psalm 111 that says, "Great are the works of the Lord, they are to be delightful to those who ponder them." Mm. So, like, science was created to expose faith and manifest faith.
0: Mm. 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
0: Thanks for listening to Focus on the Family. Let's resume now with the balance of today's programming.
3: When you look at neuroplasticity, which is another element that you're talking about and the need for that, when we're young, our brains are soft and spongy, I guess. You can give me the medical definition. As we get older, it tends to become harder, literally. Our brains lose a bit of that plasticity. What does plasticity provide us as human beings made in the image of God?
2: Well, so actually, there's newer research that suggests it's not actually that cut and dried. So we don't actually ever get too old for this to work in our favor. The reason it feels that way is because, so neuroplasticity is this process we've been describing of how brains disconnect old pathways and make new ones. That's the whole punchline, is that the brain is not stuck, it's not rigid, it's not hard, it's plastic, it's moldable, it's malleable, and that process by which it changes is called neuroplasticity. It's easier when you're a child because you don't have these decades of wires that have been put down and reinforced. The process works by reinforcing things over and over to automate them so you don't have to think about them as much. That frees up mental resources so your brain can do automated things and your mind can do things you want to think about actively. As we get older, we have to make decisions to change that wiring, and it's more difficult to overcome those years of automation. So as we get older, we have to sort of do it more diligently. When you're a child, it's just happening at a pace that's phenomenal. When you get older, that old automated pathway seems more insurmountable, but it's not. We can learn to overcome it.
3: We even talk in those idioms, I guess, or sayings, like children are like sponges.
2: Right.
3: They're soaking up information and data and details. It just seems like that, again, is how God created a young child, right? Just to absorb all this information.
2: Yeah.
3: Other things that we might say are like, you know, that person doesn't fall far from the tree.
0: You know,
3: behaviorally, like, well, his dad was an alcoholic or had some family issue. And then, one of the kids, two of the kids end up in that same spot. Speak to that linkage between, that saying where people say, the Daly family.
0: Mm-hmm.
3: You know what I'm saying?
2: Right, absolutely. It goes back to that epigenetic thing we talked about earlier, that we know now that the way you think about things is what drives these structural changes in your brain. The genetic set point of where you start comes from these epigenetic switches that happen even up to four generations before we're born. The problem is, as we're growing up, we don't know yet that we have this type of control over what our brains become, and we have been taught by our society that our brains are fixed and formed by our genetics and our upbringing. So you grow up in this environment, and before you ever think about it, you've automated those pathways for many years, and the society tells you, well, you're going to be like your family is because you inherited their genetics and you grew up in their worldview. And so by the time we're old enough to hear somebody say this on the radio, that you have some choice and some agency in this, a lot of those pathways have been automated for decades. And so again, as you're growing up, you don't know that you're absorbing worldview, and it's more about the environment in which you're raised than it is the fixed nature of the brain, because the brain's not actually ever been fixed. And so when you hear that, when somebody listening to our voices today hears, wait, I can change these things, I don't have to be like my dad, I don't have to be an alcoholic or an abuser just because he was, that's a setting free moment. That's a moment of declaration of saying, I can change the future for myself and my family as soon as I learn to think about my life in a different way.
3: But it takes making choices. It
2: takes choices.
3: Dr. Warren, we develop these patterns that you're talking about. Many counselors, they'll talk about, family of origin issues if you lived under great stress or lived with dysfunctional parents that had addictions or something like that. There is a way that we, as children, begin to overcome those environments with resiliency, sometimes unhealthy ways of avoidance and things like that. But in marriage, as we grow up and we enter into marriage, we bring some of those features of how to interact with our spouse into the marriage. And it might sound something like this, every time she says that to me, it triggers this in me. Following that is really critical. Rather than just moving on to the next disagreement or fight you might get into with your spouse. But in this context of neuroscience, how do we understand how that applies to our marriages to have a healthy, wonderful oneness that God really did create us for as a married husband and wife?
2: Yeah, that's really a really good thing to think about, because all of us sort of think that other people's behavior has an inherent ability to make us behave certain ways. But the truth is, you use the word trigger, it requires somebody to pull the trigger. Like an external event can't make me pull a trigger. So if you understand that the way you feel inside is built on your whole life and all the things that happened before you got into that marriage, and that the way your spouse behaves is built on their whole life, and you start looking at, I get to determine my response, and I don't need to let an automated feeling that I have built a story around determine what becomes true in my world or in my marriage or in my home. So once you understand that you actually have agency, that nobody else can actually make you feel or behave in a certain way, they can trigger a physiological response based on your past, but they can't actually pull the trigger on what you do or what you become. And so then that begins to put us in this driver's seat over, I have a mind that God has created and allows me to renew day by day with the Holy Spirit that's in charge of my brain. Once you understand that your mind actually turns your brain into what it is, and that's what your body becomes, then you start saying, wait, I can think ahead of situations where I know I tend to have a stressful moment with my spouse, and I can decide in advance what type of response I'm going to choose instead of letting that triggering feeling make me believe I'm obligated to behave in a certain way. And then what'll happen is, again, through these mirror neurons and all these other ways that we affect other people, your spouse will begin to change in response to how you're behaving differently now too. And so the path forward is to reject the pattern of the past and to decide we have control and agency over what the future can become, so that little bit of gap between stimulus and response allows you to have that power.
3: You know, what's so interesting to me, the elements, what I mean by that, the emotions that God gives us uniquely, this idea of humility, the ability to go to your spouse or to go to your child and say, I'm sorry. And the power of that to change their heart and their mind in that way. Isn't it interesting that God gives us that medical kit, if I could call it that, to be able to pull out something like humility to express to another person, which then it kind of evokes from them an acceptance, hopefully, and a forgiveness. And these things are all intertwined.
2: That's right.
3: Helping us.
2: That's right.
3: Oh, it's beautiful.
2: It is. It's a beautiful design. And we can engage with God's help, the design that He gave us. We don't have to do all that work on our own. But if you start to understand that you actually have a choice over how tomorrow looks, and it doesn't have to look like yesterday did, it starts to empower you with this feeling that God has given me a toolkit. If I can just learn how to operate it according to His design, my life can look very different than it has in the past.
3: You know, certainly those situations where you do have trauma, like a foster child or a bio child who is struggling. It can be either one. Then you move into just day in and day out parenting, and either the good or the ill we're causing our children. And then hearing you, Dr. Warren, about that mice study, that we are impacting our children in the human studies that you talked about, we're impacting our children, our grandchildren potentially, down the line, dependent upon our unbiblical responses, being fearful or anxious, or and how that can go to the next generations. In that context, what are a few practical steps that we can take to help the outcome of our future generations, those that come behind us?
2: I think it's incredibly important to set your intention of how you want to operate your mind-brain interface and how you want to operate your interactions with others early in the morning. This is why I love the morning quiet time so much. You have an opportunity to think ahead of times and events where you tend to be under stress. And when we're under stress is when we tend to make mistakes and the things that we say to our children, or, God forbid, things we do to our children. So if you think ahead, when we're late for school, I tend to yell, I tend to do this, I tend to say that. And then you think about the fact that you're not just dealing with your child in that moment, but that you're changing their potentially genetic structure that could affect their families in the future. Then you can say, wait, if every time we're in this situation, I say the same set of things that hurts my kid's heart, Instead, I'm going to prepare a different response and rehearse that. You'll begin to lay down wires like we talked about earlier. You'll begin to change how your brain is anticipating that moment, which means that you're more likely to engage with the new behavior than the old. And you can literally start to change the dynamic of how you're interacting with your kids because you set your intention earlier in the day. So be aware that we tend to repeat actions and behaviors and words when we're under stress. And we do that because we weren't thinking ahead and preparing a different response. So I would say for parents, like, set some intentional time. Get up a few minutes earlier. Mm-hmm. Make some decisions. Pray through the moments where you know you tend to step off the track and hurt your kids' feelings or get into a fight with your spouse or something, and set a different intention and then mentally rehearse it. Interestingly, your brain doesn't know the difference between something that's really happening and something that you're just ruminating or anticipating. So that means you can get, this is why athletes are able to visualize their performance and get better at it when they actually perform. So do that as a parent too. Visualize those interactions. See them getting better instead of worse. Believe that God's given you the neural hardware to make that change and make that change real. And then see your great-grandchildren having better lives because you made that choice. And you'll begin to change the dynamic of your family.
3: Man, I so enjoyed that visit with Dr. Lee Warren, and I'm sure there are so many different takeaways that can be of help to you from this discussion. A good place to start is by asking us for a copy of his book, The Life-Changing Art of Self-Brain Surgery. And for a gift of any amount to Focus on the Family, we'll be happy to send that to you as our way of saying thank you for being part of the ministry. And let me say how grateful we really are for your support. We're coming up on 50 years of ministry. And it's amazing to see the work that God has done in people's lives over the years because of your generosity. Maybe your parents raised you on Focus on the Family. I hear that so often. And, of course, leaned into the help that we offer. 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
14: Foundations of Freedom, a look at America's founding principles and the leaders who shaped our nation.
15: Ronald Reagan understood that liberty could never be taken for granted. In 1967, he warned Americans, freedom is a fragile thing, and it's never more than one generation away from extinction. President Reagan knew the freedoms secured by one generation were not guaranteed to survive to the next. Today, as socialistic ideas that place greater power in the hands of government gain renewed support, Reagan's warning carries even greater weight. Freedom is more than inheritance. It's a responsibility, one we all share. Every generation must fight for the principles that made self-government possible. Freedom only survives when each generation chooses to defend it. So, do we have the courage to defend and protect what is being challenged, the very principles that made America the greatest experiment in history?
16: Can I help you?
17: Yes, madam. I'm a roofing contractor, and I'm giving out free estimates to lucky homeowners today. Would you like one?
18: Nancy, don't do it!
16: Wait, who said that?
18: Up here, Nancy! 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Be careful, that guy is not a roofer.
17: Yes, I am. And I have a brand new shiny ladder to prove it.
16: Well, where's your ladder?
17: Right there in my truck. The one with the Michigan license plate.
18: Nancy, why don't you call Navarro Roofing? They're the ones who replaced me last time. They have an A-plus rating with the Better Business Bureau, and they've been in business since 1968.
16: I remember my dad used them to replace our roof when I was just a kid. 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
23: But for the cowardly and unbelieving and abominable, and murderers, and sexually immoral persons, and sorcerers, and idolaters, and all liars, their part will be in the lake that burns with fire and brimstone, which is the second death.
24: Do you have anxiety? The world is ever increasing in anxiousness and worry, whether it be from the economy, health, or other matters. When you're caught in worry, it feels like you cannot escape its grasp. This is not so for the Christian. Tune in to see how our Lord has freed us and instructs us not to go back to worry. If you would like to hear more expository preaching from Pastor Abraham Chase, get in touch with Shepherd's Gate Bible Church by visiting shepherdsgatebiblechurch.com, where you can find more sermons and email any prayer requests or Bible questions you might have. 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Now, tune in as we hear the teaching of our Lord in Matthew 6, 25 through 34. Freed from the trap of anxiety, part 3.
23: But if you lose someone that's a believer, you could still thank God. God, that's the day you chose for them to go home. That's the best day. I know we all wish we could go to 119, you know, still doing push-ups and super healthy, and then boom, we fall dead in our sleep, and then we're in heaven. It'd be great unless the rapture comes first. But whatever day he takes us home, it's him. We could trust in that. He knows what he's doing. How many times did your father protect you when you were a kid from jumping out the window or hurting yourself. I have to do that on a daily basis with my daughters. They don't like it. They're not happy about it. But I know better than them. He goes on in verse 28, why are you worried about clothing? The world is all about how you look, isn't it? Fashion industry, and not just fashion. You want to know how self-centered we are in society? I love exercise. I think exercise is awesome, and we should be doing that. But I'll just let you know, if bodybuilding, that is a thing. We are the most narcissistic society. We are competing with Rome. That your entire life is sculpting your muscles. The world is all about how you look. And he here is using clothes. Now, most people at this time Jesus is talking to, they only would have had one pair of clothes. Their clothes would have been made well, wouldn't have been made from China or Amazon trash. It would have been really good. He says, why are you worried about clothing? Really, observe. And this observe is really important. This is not just the same word as a look. This is observing as really grasping the information, not just considering, but testing the information. Have you ever taken the hardest test you ever taken in school? And you had to memorize, whether it was a vocab test, whether it was a math test, you had to work so hard to get all the information so that when there's nothing in front of you, you had to write it all down. The Scantrons, we were so happy with those, right? Because we know we could guess 1 through 4 or A through D. But then you get to the teacher that just really wants to make your life hard, and they give no Scantron, it's all essay questions or answers. And you have to write out everything. That's the observe. You have to think about, that's what the NET Bible uses here. Think about how the lilies of the field, they neither toil nor do they spin. Lilies here could be translated flowers. And should actually be flowers. And I'm probably going to say this flower wrong, but anemone, which are a purple type of flower, might have been what he was talking about. But flowers, and why purple? Because they had the color of royalty, as did Solomon, which he's going to compare. Toil or spin. To toil here is to wear yourself out. You ever put together IKEA cabinets of some sort, and you work really hard, and you even read the directions, and then you see that you skipped a page, and you have to go all the way back, and you just wasted hours. That's weariness. But times like 20 of the weariness of life. You're working, and you're working, you're working, you're getting nowhere. Not only are you getting nowhere, you got to go back to the beginning. That's this toil. Flowers don't do that. The word for spin, been a type of twisting of yarn, of fibers together, as women would make cloth in the home. Spinning. So it's saying that they don't do any of this. They do what? Grow. They just simply grow. They are who they are. They do what they're called to do. Flowers. He says it's very interesting how he uses now the flowers to resort to compare to Solomon. Now I say to you, not even Solomon in all his glory clothed himself like one of these. Solomon was very well taken care of. And I would argue if Solomon was not the richest, he was one of the richest people to ever exist. But it could be pushed that he was the richest. Trillions, at least, by the way, according to today's standards, of how much he had. Still not as beautiful as the flowers. Think of a beautiful flower if you're not sure of what the one Jesus is talking about and how the fields and how, what do they do? No one, you can come out one day, you don't see them, and then the next day you do, and they grow. But if God clothes the grass of the field, which is alive today and tomorrow is thrown into the furnace, this furnace would have been a place to cook bread where they would have used wood and dried grass and thrown it in there. How much more will he clothe you? See, the question is God going to clothe you or not? The question is, are you happy with what he's given you? In your food, in your resources, and your material possessions. And I don't know if you've heard, the birds are still working. The flowers are still working. It's not like we're sitting back and just collecting paychecks. We're working, but we're trusting in him on whatever he gives us. or trusting in him, how much more will he clothe you? Of course, this is really its home for us because if we think back to the garden, Adam and Eve messed up. Now they saw with evil intent in their hearts. They died spiritually, died physically. God prolonged that physical death. And they were naked. And what's the first thing he does after they complain and they continue in their sin? He gives them the promise of the Messiah after he shares the punishment, and he clothes them of their shame. Christ knows what you need. If he clothed you spiritually, if your heavenly Father clothed you spiritually, how much more is he going to clothe you physically? So you have to understand, you cannot go into the mode of worrying.
24: In Paul's final months, he wrote his disciple Timothy in his second epistle of chapter 4, verse 1. I solemnly charge you in the presence of God and of Christ Jesus, who is to judge the living and the dead, and by his appearing and his kingdom, preach the word. Be ready in and out of season. Reprove, rebuke, exhort with great patience and teaching. For the time will come when they will not endure sound doctrine, but wanting to have their ears tickled, they will accumulate for themselves teachers in accordance to their own desires, and will turn away their ears from the truth and will turn aside to myths. Christians are neglecting their first love, to know Christ, to love Christ, and to proclaim his word from the rooftops. There is a famine in the land of sound, verse-by-verse expository preaching from the pulpits across the world, and Shepherd's Gate Bible Church is dedicated to seeing a revival of it. The church needs the whole counsel of God, all of the Bible, for all of life, and is dedicated to spreading the great truths of doctrine to all of those who have ears wanting to hear. Shepherd's Gate Bible Church wants to see the church rescued from the culture of Babylon, have family worship thrive in the home, and for believers to fall in love with the Word of God. To hear more of Pastor Abraham at Shepherd's Gate Bible Church, head over to shepherdsgatebiblechurch.com, where you can listen to more sermons, join their email list, send in any Bible questions, or reach out for prayer. 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
23: You of little faith. You could circle this right here, you of little faith. This is very important because this is a title. It's called evocative in Greek. And what it means is it's almost like a nickname for someone. The term beloved, when you ever see that, that's a title for God's people. But here he's giving a title to his people, you of little faith. Little faith ones. Because he's saying, you're not using your faith. If you have the faith that I've given you and you're still worrying, you're not using it. Anxiety will blur your vision and you will go back to looking around for help in darkness where the world looks for help. When I have my beautiful light, kingdom full of glory that you are a part of now, that you have access to now, that you can completely trust in and rely on now. Do you trust in materialism, false religious works, even self-righteous works in Christianity or traditions of man or psychiatry, or do you trust in Christ? And this is what's key. You want to grow your faith. You have to exercise your faith so you can see. You have to get your head out of the gutter and you have to get it into Scripture. If you don't fill your head with Scripture, well, just know that Satan is filling your head with culture all day long. And right now, everyone is pushing mental health, mental health, mental health. Not mental health get fixed by the Bible, and maybe here's some tools we can help. Mental health as in, let me give you more medication, let me help you stay in your problem, put you more in bondage, collect more money from the insurance. Thank you, Jim. Make the drug companies richer that are killing people. To quote William Garnell again, who comments on Romans 13, 14, he says this, the apostle, he talks about Paul saying in Romans 13, the apostle does not exhort them for rioting, and he says, The apostle does not exhort them for rioting and drunkenness to put on sobriety and temperance, for chambering and wantonness to put on chastity. Do you hear me here? He's not saying pragmatism. God does not just say, do this. There are things that you have to do, as the philosopher would have done. But bids, this is what William Garnett goes on to say, but put ye on the Lord Jesus Christ, implying that until Christ is put on, the creature is unarmed. Would you go into battle without your weapons? Without you, the greatest weapon that could divide anything that comes at it. That's what's so wonderful about having the truth, is there's no argument that holds up against it. You might have to learn and understand what these arguments are saying, but then you find it's all foolishness. Even the arguments in your mind that the enemy sends to harm you. You of little faith, put on Christ. And as you put on Christ, Lord, I trust you. I'm walking with you. Now I'm going to do the things you've called me. I'm going to stop worrying. Lord, forgive me for worrying. Have you asked the Lord forgiveness every time you have anxiety? See, the world will tell you, oh, it's okay, you know. Could you imagine you feed your kids every night, and then one night they come to you and say, Dad, I'm just afraid you're not going to feed me. I'd feel horrible inside. What do we do to our Father when we don't trust Him? Not just with food and shelter and clothing, but in any type of fear that comes up, whether it's rational or irrational.
24: In Paul's final months, he wrote his disciple Timothy in his second epistle of chapter 4, verse 1, I solemnly charge you in the presence of God and of Christ Jesus, who is to judge the living and the dead, and by his appearing and his kingdom, preach the word. Be ready in and out of season, reprove, rebuke, exhort with great patience and teaching. For the time will come when they will not endure sound doctrine, but wanting to have their ears tickled, they will accumulate for themselves teachers in accordance to their own desires, and will turn away their ears from the truth and will turn aside to myths. Christians are neglecting their first love, to know Christ, to love Christ, and to proclaim His word from the rooftops. There is a famine in the land of sound, verse-by-verse expository preaching from the pulpits across the world, and Shepherd's Gate Bible Church is dedicated to seeing a revival of it. The church needs the whole counsel of God, all of the Bible, for all of life, and is dedicated to spreading the great truths of doctrine to all of those who have ears wanting to hear. Shepherd's Gate Bible Church wants to see the church rescued from the culture of Babylon, have family worship thrive in the home, and for believers to fall in love with the Word of God. 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
23: But I want us to look at one more thing that anxiety does to us for today. Is number four. Is you have to see this. Anxiety makes you a coward. Matthew chapter 8. Anxiety makes you a coward. You wonder, want to know why there's so many evil agendas being pushed in government is because there's cowards. They don't want to stand up for the truth. They're afraid. But look what this word, the same word for anxiety that is used in 8:26. And he said to them, why are you so cowardly? This is Jesus after he calms the storm, during the calming of the storm. You men of little faith. It's the same word, little faith, that term, that title. It's a synonym of cowardly. And he gets up and rebuked the winds and the sea, and it became perfectly calm. Cowardly. I don't know why, but I'm very interested in the story of Jesse James. The bank robber, train robber. He was seen as like a Robin Hood, although he never shared any of his wealth with the poor. He took it all, him and his gang. And you know that it's argued that with inflation, he took $1.6 million. He did some work. And he had this gang that was very loyal to him. And there were others that wanted to join it. And two of them were named Charlie and Robert Ford, the Ford brothers. And Charlie was able to get closer in with Jesse James and his crew, but he was never officially a member. And Robert was left to do kind of the, well, holding the horses and being the getaway when they got off. Robert kind of started to resent Jesse James, it's argued, because he wanted to be a part of the group, a part of the gang. And later, he gets in an argument with Jesse James's cousin, or I should say someone else gets in an argument, and he shoots that person, which is Robert's friend. Robert shoots Jesse James' cousin. Kills him. Now he's in trouble. Well, sheriffs get a hold of him after he tried to hide the body. But they don't arrest Robert Ford. They tell him, if you kill Jesse James, I have a reward for you and you'll be set free. So Robert Ford's like, yeah, and kind of doesn't like him anyways. He's jealous, resentful of him. It's argued. Well, Robert and Charlie are both in line with wanting to shoot Jesse James. And so they go back and they try to work their way in with Jesse James, and he finally lets them in because his gang started to be gone and he needed to rebuild. So he lets these two in with him. One morning, they're all eating breakfast because the two brothers are staying with him, waiting for the right time. Jesse realizes that there was a friend of his that died that he should have known about from them. And it's argued that it hits him that the brothers are going to kill him. You know what Jesse James does? It's fascinating. His guns were always with him. He puts them down on the table, and then he turns around and he fixes a painting on the wall as if it was crooked. At that moment, Robert takes his gun and shoots him in the back of the head dead. And then Robert and Charlie go run into the streets. We've killed them. We've got them. We've got them out of their hideout. And they're immediately taken into prison to be hanged. But the sheriff that made a promise said, no, I'll give you a little sum of money. Not what he originally promised, but you're set free. They weren't completely thrilled, but Charlie and Robert thought, we just got Jesse James. We're heroes. With all that money that Jesse James took and his life a crime, do you know how everyone responded to Robert? They hated him. You know why? Because he was a coward. That's how they viewed him. So much so that Robert would try to put on this type of play that he reenacted the shooting, although he argued he didn't shoot him in the back in that play, and they booed him off stage if anyone was there. And he kept having to run from town to town. Charlie, the older brother, ended up committing suicide because he couldn't take it. And Robert was running one of his saloons until someone else came in that day and asked them to turn around, but shot him dead face to face with a shotgun. That guy that shot him, by the way, didn't serve his full prison term. There were 7,000 signatures to get him out because they were so happy that he killed Robert Ford. What am I saying is the pagan world can understand that a coward is not worthy. Flip with me to Revelation. Revelation 21, verse 8. But for the cowardly and unbelieving and abominable and murderers and sexually immoral persons and sorcerers and idolaters and all liars, their part will be in the lake that burns with fire and brimstone, which is the second death. Oh God, how much do we need you to keep us from being cowards? But you will be kept because you have faith. You can see. You have the light. You just need to exercise it. Not of little faith we should be.

0: thing that we can claim we've done, because all of it goes to Christ and what he's doing through us. But yet he says, exercise your faith. Do not worry. Do not be a coward. We will go back for seconds next week in the rest of this passage and learn how we can use our faith all the more. Join me. Jesus, thank you that you are so good to us. In spirit and in truth, help us to honor you and praise you. Keep us from worry. Help us to use it, lean into it, and push forward, trusting that you have us, and to not believe the lies of the enemy. And how next week we can learn even more how you've given us a great faith to pick it up and use it. Help us to do that in your precious name. Amen.
1: In Paul's final months, he wrote his disciple Timothy in his second epistle of chapter 4, verse 1, I solemnly charge you in the presence of God and of Christ Jesus, who is to judge the living and the dead, and by his appearing and his kingdom, preach the word. Be ready in season and out of season. Reprove, rebuke, exhort with great patience and teaching. For the time will come when they will not endure sound doctrine, but wanting to have their ears tickled, they will accumulate for themselves teachers in accordance to their own desires, and will turn away their ears from the truth and will turn aside to myths. Christians are neglecting their first love, to know Christ, to love Christ, and to proclaim his word from the rooftops. There is a famine in the land of sound, verse-by-verse expository preaching from the pulpits across the world, and Shepherd's Gate Bible Church is dedicated to seeing a revival of it. 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Shepherd's Gate Bible Church wants to see the church rescued from the culture of Babylon, have family worship thrive in the home, and for believers to fall in love with the Word of God. 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
13: How can you and I be encouraged in the midst of what we see today all around us, this wholesale departure from the faith? How can you and I be strong when our circumstances sometimes ready to crush us? And the answer comes to us screaming from the words of the Scripture, "For I am with you," declared the Lord. That is the secret of courage. That is the source of encouragement.
12: Welcome to Leading the Way. This is where you'll always hear Dr. Michael Youssef passionately proclaim uncompromising truth. Many today perceive that the Bible is kind of disconnected from real life. But when you approach it with an expectant heart, God will faithfully reveal relevant truth through the Bible for each new day. That'll be especially clear today as Dr. Youssef takes you into the pages of the Old Testament book of Haggai on Leading the Way. Here now, Dr. Michael Youssef, beginning a challenging message in his series that's called Know Where You Stand.
13: In the last message, I told you that you should never underestimate Satan's power of discouragement. It is his most effective tool against the believer. By the same token, don't underestimate the power of encouragement. While Satan is the one who discourages us, God is the one who encourages us. Encouragement strengthens the weak. Encouragement uplifts the faint-hearted. Encouragement gives hope to the hopeless. Encouragement buoys up the falling. And that is why in the scripture, hundreds of times you read again and again, be of good courage, be encouraged. Whenever you see the word of the Lord to somebody saying, be of good courage, be encouraged, have courage. Whenever you see that in the scripture, you can be absolutely sure that most times, if not all times, it is because that person being discouraged. And that person is desperately in need of encouragement. And as we come to this concluding message from that magnificent book of Haggai, we see how the Lord Himself encourages His faithful people. He encourages the remnant. Even though they were discouraged, even though they were tempted to give up the work, even though they were going through a tough time, but the Lord did not rebuke them, He encouraged them. And this is a word from the Lord for us today. It's a word of encouragement for everyone here who's discouraged. And so turn with me, please, to chapter 2 of the book of Haggai. In verse 4 particularly, here's the word of encouragement. He said, be strong, O Zerubbabel, who's the king, or the governor, declares the Lord Almighty. Be strong, O Joshua, the high priest, declares the Lord Almighty. Be strong, all you people of the land, declares the Lord. How can they be strong when they're already discouraged and gave up the work? How can you and I be encouraged in the midst of what we see today all around us, this wholesale departure from the faith? How can we be strong and encouraged in the midst of compromise and defection from the truth? How can you and I be strong when our circumstances sometimes ready to crush us? And the answer comes to us screaming from the words of the scripture, and is found in verse 4, for I am with you, declare the Lord. That is the secret of courage. That is the source of encouragement. The one thing that Satan, he would do, is that he would whisper in your ear, you are all alone. You are all alone. You're the only one. Nobody believes like you do. Nobody's holding on to biblical truth like you do. God has moved on since the days of the Bible. The Bible does not meant to be taken literally. God does not answer prayer like He answered in the Bible. Just go along and do some good and hope for the best. But God's promise, beloved, is God's promise. Amen? It never changes. He said, I am with you, and therefore you should be encouraged. I have promised never to leave you nor forsake you. And I'm as good as my promise. Keep on trusting me. I promise to honor those who honor me. Hold on. Your honor is on its way. Your honor is coming your way. Hold on. I'm your strong tower in the days of battle. I'm your strong tower in the days of battle. And the battle is not over yet. Keep on being strong. Keep on holding on to me. Keep on being anchored in me. I promise in the world you will have tribulation, but be of good cheer, be of courage, for I have overcome the world. Amen belongs here. While the promise of God for them to be courageous because He's with them is enough, but God goes on to say other things. Whenever we're going through discouragement, we kind of wistfully think back of the good old days. Have you been there? Rightly or wrongly, we become nostalgic in the midst of our discouragement. And in the time of Haggai, the God's people looked at where they are and the very discouraging condition of the temple, and they began to weep. They were weeping. They said to themselves, we can't bring those glorious days back. It's impossible. We will never be able to bring back the good old days when this temple was in all with its glorious majesty. And I wonder if you are like me when you look around And you see how church and pastors and church leaders are defecting from the truth of the Word of God every single day, albeit so slowly. And when you see how some Christian leaders, because they are being bullied and they're being intimidated, they gave up and they have surrendered the white flag and they have given up the battle. When you see all of this happening, we can get nostalgic. Even if we didn't see some good old days, we read it in the history and we see how in days gone by, when the God's Spirit moved with power in days of revival and great awakenings, and how people were coming to these meetings of George Whitefield and others, and they begin to weep over their sin before they even heard a sermon preached. We look back in days that we read about when God's power was moving in His church. Days even when secular people respected Christian symbols. Days when school students began their day with prayer. It is easy to fall back in the past. It's easy to fall back into nostalgia. I know that because I've been there. But when you begin to do that and look back nostalgically to the past, you're going to be paralyzed in the present. And that's where they were. That's where they were. And God knew that. God saw that. They were paralyzed in the presence. And when people are looking around and saying, well, what can one person do? What can one family do? What can one church do? The answer come to us because God has a word for us, for this generation, for you and for me today. God has a word because the answer comes straight to us from the Word of God. The God who encourages us makes it very clear. I know where you are. God knows how you feel. God knows what you need. God knows. And He doesn't gloss over them. He doesn't gloss over where you are. He doesn't try to cover it up and move on. He did not even try to rebuke them in their discouragement. No. In fact, He said to them, don't get down on yourself. That's what that means. Don't get down on yourself. Don't put yourself down so much. Don't look back too much. Don't let the nostalgia of the past paralyze you today. But instead, He said, be strong. Today be courageous. Because I am what? Don't be afraid. Don't give up the fight. Don't give it up. Don't surrender. How many of you needed a word of encouragement from the Lord? He's giving it to you today. Not from Michael Youssef, it's from the Lord. In fact, you see that happens again and again and again. In Deuteronomy chapter 31, verse 6, He gives that word of encouragement to Moses. In the book of Joshua, chapter 1, three times, 6, 7, and 9, He gives that word of encouragement to Joshua because he needed it. In fact, in Chronicles, 1 Chronicles 28:20, David gives that word of encouragement to his son Solomon because he knew that he needed it as he begins to build the temple. The Apostle Paul, when he was discouraged in the prison, the Lord Himself showed up and said to him, be of good courage, Paul. And then Paul began to encourage others, as he does in Ephesians chapter 6, verse 10. He said, be strong in the Lord and in His mighty power. And God was doing the same thing here in the book of Haggai, as He's doing it today to you. He's doing the same thing here for these folks, this remnant, these faithful people. And so He speaks to them. Be strong, O Zerubbabel. Be strong, O Joshua. Be strong, all you people of the land. How? By remembering the presence of the Lord. How easy it is for us to forget the presence of the Lord. You know, when you're in the muddle, when you're in that prison cell of your own making, when you are in the dark place, it's easy to forget the presence of the Lord. In the New Testament, where believers are indwelt of the Holy Spirit, this word is even more poignant to us than it was in the Old Testament. But the Word of God does something else that is so powerful. I don't want you to miss it. He's not only telling them not to look back with nostalgia, but he tells them to look forward to the future. Looking forward to the future always will encourage you. Looking back will paralyze you. Looking forward will encourage you. And so God is saying to them, the reason you are down in the dumps is because you are looking back. And look at verses 6 all the way to 9. He's saying to them, look forward to the future. Let me read them to you. This is what the Lord God Almighty says. In a little while, I will once more shake the heavens and the earth, and the sea and the dry land. I will shake all nations. Now, if you look historically at this prophecy, it was physically fulfilled, literally. Persia and the Persian Empire, that was so mighty and powerful and dominated the world, got shaken to its knees by the Greeks and then followed by the Romans, who paved the way for the coming of the Messiah, built all the roads in the Roman Empire and the places that it occupied. And so that the Messiah came at the right time, at the appointed time, so that the apostles and the disciples can take the gospel to the ends of the earth as they knew it back then. What is this nation's desiring? The desired one. The desired one is the Messiah, Jesus. How can the nation desire him? The nations revile him. The nations hate him. What he's saying here is that the believers from every nation is the ones who desire him. The faithful Christians from every nation today are desiring the return of Jesus. This is a prophecy of the returning of our glorious King Jesus. For in that great day of judgment, God is going to shake the nations of the earth. The proud and the arrogant kings and rulers and heads of states are going to bow to him. Even now, the little announcements he keeps sending about his coming, earthquakes and floods and tsunamis and rumblings are taking place. These are mere announcements that God is sending. I'm coming. And when I come, it's not going to be little announcements like this. It's going to be a complete shaking. These are gentle reminders that I'm coming. These are gentle reminders that the world is coming to an end. These are gentle reminders that I'm in charge. These are gentle reminders that he's around the corner, and he may be even closer than we think. For on that day, the mountains are going to fall into the sea. On that day, the elements, Peter said, will melt. The earth will shake like a leaf. The heavens will thunder with power. The mighty will be terrified. The arrogant hearts will melt like butter. The powerful will bow down in fear. Those who persecuted Christian believers now, today, will tremble. Those who hate God's people and God's Messiah, they're going to weep blood. Those who curse God's anointed will try to run, but they won't be able to hide. Those who mocked him, those who reviled him, those who hated him, those who sold their birthrights, those who have rejected his truth, those who took pride in denying Jesus, those who have sought to modify his words, those who watered down his words, those who compromised his words, they will be shaking like leaf. That's the word of God. That's the promise of God. I'm going to shake everything that's been shaken. The earth will shake. The heavens will shake. Look at verse 9. You have to ask, what does that mean in the light of the New Testament? Listen very carefully. We don't have temples, and God does not dwell in places and buildings. He dwells in the believers. You are the temple of God. He dwells in you. God will never be satisfied again with animal blood. When the purest blood of all, his son Jesus Christ, was shed on Calvary, that ended all animal sacrifices. God's temple are the people of God. We are the true temple of Jesus Christ. And that is a prophecy about these days. It's not going to be a mere physical glory. It's going to be a spiritual one. Don't miss this. Please don't miss this. This is important. It's a word from the Lord to every one of us. Because this glorious picture has been shown to us by John the Revelator when he was privileged to look into, pierce through history and see that last day, see that end time. And John the Revelator looks in there and he sees all these people, millions of them, worshiping the Lamb from every tribe, from every nation, from every tongue, gathered together, praising the Lord. That's where the glory of his temple, the believers, is going to take place, far greater than the greatest days of Solomon and his temple. But then, in the second half of the chapter, after God reminds us of the future and how that future should encourage us to keep on going, to keep on trusting, to keep on serving, to keep on standing up, even if we stand up alone, he gets back to the present. He's back to the question, what can I do now? What can I do today? It's well and good to be encouraged about the day that is coming in which we reign and rule with him. It's wonderful. It's great to look forward to those glorious days. But what do I do now? What do I do in the meanwhile? We're still living in one of the most discouraging times. We're still living in the grind of today. We're still facing ferocious enemy today. Again, God does not gloss over that. He speaks to us here and now, this moment, wherever you are, whatever your circumstances, they may be crushing you, they may be discouraging you, they may be taking you through your own Gethsemane, but God is saying, be encouraged today. Beginning at verse 10, this is a dramatic way of God saying to the faithful ones, the remnant, the right people in the right place are doing the right thing at the right time. He's saying to them, because you did get discouraged and because you have your priorities got inverted, because you became lukewarm toward me and my work and my kingdom, because of that, you have become contaminated by the world. Ah, but listen, this is the greatest news. But from this day forward, what day is that? The day of which they repented. The day in which they reconsecrated themselves for the service of God. From this day on, the 24th day of the ninth month, from this day onward, what I'm going to do is that I'm going to bless you. I'm going to bless you. Do you receive it? From this day forward, I'm going to bless you. Verses 15 to 19, he says something important. He said, consider, here's that word again I've been talking about in the last two messages. Consider, or give very careful examination to where you are now. Do a big audit of your life now, of your time, of your talent, of your treasure. How do you use it? Give careful thought now, which they did. Praise God. These folks did. And the last words of the prophet Haggai are directed to the governor, Zerubbabel. Listen to me, beloved. Everything hinges on leadership. Leadership can make or break an institution. Leadership can make or break a nation. Leadership can make or break a church. Leadership is of vital importance. It is so important to God that he saved his last words to the governor, Zerubbabel. He gives him a specific word because God values leadership. God understands the importance of leadership. God knows that. That is why he saved those words to him. Tell Zerubbabel, the governor, I will take you and I will make you like a signet ring. What is that? What does it mean? A signet ring, it was a very precious object for a king or a ruler, so much so that he either places it on his finger or he puts it on a cord around his neck. That's how important that signet ring was. And so God is saying to this godly leader, maybe discouraged, but he's saying to him that God is going to guard him so that the remnant will remain strong. Isn't that amazing? Isn't that amazing? So what is God saying? Listen to me. Here's what he's saying. Even in the midst of your discouragement, even in the midst of your disappointment, even in the midst of disheartening circumstances, I am sovereign. I'm in control. I stand behind all of my promises. No matter how bleak it may look, no matter how dark it may appear, no matter how difficult it is, no matter how foreboding the circumstances, I am the Lord. Amen.
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20: 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Freedom is more than inheritance. 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Freedom only survives when each generation chooses to defend it. So, do we have the courage to defend and protect what is being challenged, the very principles that made America the greatest experiment in history?
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0: Welcome to His Life Revealed with Pastor Todd Granger of His Life Fellowship in San Antonio, Texas. We're glad you've chosen to join us today. Our passion at His Life Ministries is to help believers know Him and show Him. So we keep it simple. It's just about Jesus. Our prayer is that the Holy Spirit will make His truth plain to you so you can walk in freedom and enjoy the life of union that God has designed for you to live. And now, here's Pastor Todd.
1: We cry, holy, holy, holy. And it is the Spirit of God who's given us eyes to see and ears to hear, that we can behold Him as He is, that we can see Him for who He is. What a blessing. Do you ever stop and think about what a blessing it is just to know He is God, just to know that He is Lord, just to know that He is Savior? We take so much for granted. We say little prayers that we have memorized, and we don't recognize that the one we're talking to is literally the one that gave us a consciousness of His omnipotence, of His power, who created the heavens and the earth, but created them that you might know Him. What a God. What a glorious God. And I like the song, that new song we sang, I am who I am because the I am tells me who I am. You know, that's something we need to remember, because the enemy is very willing, and the world is very willing to tell you who it thinks you are, who it would like you to believe you are. But you are who you are because the I am has made you who you are as a child of the King. Well, as most of you know, we're in the book of Revelation, the revelation of Jesus Christ. And we've been going through our Lord's letters to the churches, the seven churches, which are believed to be representative of the whole church. And today we'll be looking at our Lord's letter, the church in Philadelphia. And it is in Revelation chapter 3, verses 7 through 13. But before we read our text, I want to begin, as I have with the other churches, to give you a little history of the city of Philadelphia. I will also mention some parallels that I found interesting between the text and the city's history. Philadelphia was founded by Attalus II, the king of the Attalid kingdom, a kingdom that we talked about because it is the capital of Pergamos, the city of Pergamos, which we studied earlier. And the city was founded and it was named Philadelphia was founded and it was named after the king, whose name was Attalus Philadelphus. And it still exists today in the town called Alashir and has about 300 residents, the majority of which are Muslim, which the name suggests. So in verse 8 of our text, our Lord writes that He has set an open door before the church, which is interesting because Philadelphia was established as a missionary city. It was not established in order to spread the gospel, but to spread Greek culture. Its location was ideal for this because it sat on the border of three countries, Mysia, Lydia, and Phrygia. Attalus built the city there in the hopes of spreading the Greek culture to the barbaric tribes in the interior, which were kind of a pain to everybody, and principally the wild tribes of Phrygia. Then in verse 12, our Lord promises that for the overcomer, He will make a pillar in the temple of God. Now, it was the custom of this city that whenever someone did something great to the benefit of the city or its citizens, they would actually erect a pillar with His name engraved on it in one of the temples. Our Lord also tells them that the overcomer will certainly never be put out. Now, that is interesting because the city itself was built on a volcanic field and experienced lots of tremors and occasionally an earthquake. So the people were accustomed to having to rush out of the city and then come back when things seemed safe. In fact, one of those earthquakes literally destroyed Philadelphia and the city of Sardis about 17 AD. The Roman emperor at the time, Tiberius, rebuilt Philadelphia and the city of Sardis. So the citizens showed their gratitude by giving Philadelphia a new name, Neo Caesarea, which means the new city of Caesar. They had a new city with a new name. It would eventually change back to Philadelphia. Tells you about their loyalty. What have you done for me lately, right? The city of Philadelphia was about 30 miles southeast of Sardis. It was a great center for winemaking. It had a huge vineyard, and its principal business was the making of wine. And Bacchus, the god of wine, was worshipped by most of the inhabitants. The festivals and drunkenness likely gave rise to many evils in the city. Now, there you have a thumbnail sketch of Philadelphia and some interesting historical parallels, which you will recognize as we go through our text. So, let's read our text. It's Revelation chapter 3, verses 7 through 13. Please stand with me as we read from the Word of God. And to the angel, divine messenger of the church in Philadelphia, write, these are the words of the Holy One, the true One, He who has the key to the house of David, He who opens and no one will be able to shut, He who shuts and no one opens. I know your deeds. See, I have set before you an open door which no one is able to shut, for you have a little power and have kept my word and have not renounced or denied my name. Take note, I will make those of the synagogue of Satan who say Jews and are not but lie, I will make them come and bow down at your feet and make them know without any doubt that I have loved you, because you have kept the word of my endurance, my command to persevere. I will keep you safe from the hour of trial, that hour which is about to come on the whole inhabited world to test those who live on the earth. I am coming quickly. Hold tight what you have, so that no one will take your crown by leading you to renounce the faith. He who overcomes the world through believing that Jesus is the Son of God, I will make him a pillar out of it. I will make him a pillar in the temple of my God, and he will most certainly never be put out of it. And I will write on him the name of my God and the name of the city of my God, the New Jerusalem, which descends out of heaven from my God, and my own new name. He who has an ear, let him hear and heed what the Spirit says to the churches. May God bless the reading of his word. You may be seated. Now, you may gather from the text, we have a great deal to cover tonight, and some of it is pretty entailed. So I'll try to take this slowly, and we'll work our way through it. Let's begin at verse 7. And to the angel, the divine messenger of the Church of Philadelphia, write, and I won't comment on that because I have with every letter, these are the words of the Holy One, the true One, who has the key to the house of David, who opens and no one will be able to shut, and he who shuts and no one will open. And we've made note in all of the previous letters to the churches that our Lord introduces himself in a way that reflects the message that he has for them in the letter, all of which are part of the description that John gives us in the first chapter of John, verses 12 through 16. However, in the letter to Philadelphia, his introduction departs from those descriptions given in chapter 1. He describes himself as the Holy One, the true One. Now, these are not just titles. These are part of his identity. The word holy describes the deity of Christ and his place in the Trinity. He is given a title that is uniquely the Father's and is applied to Yahweh in the Old Testament. Holiness, hagios, of Jesus reflects the Father. So when we see the oneness with which the Father and the Son describe themselves, we see the bond of oneness that we have been born into. Jesus declares in John 10:30, I and my Father are one. Hagios describes Jesus as the one set apart, belonging exclusively to God. He is the only one who God would approve for himself. Yet through his perfect sacrifice, he has birthed us into new life, and he has swaddled us in his righteousness. We are new. Galatians 3:27 says, "For all of you who are baptized into Christ, into a spiritual union with Christ, the Anointed, have clothed yourself with Christ." That is, you have taken on his characteristics and values. The true one is the other title, and it's the word true is the word alethinos. It is the embodiment of truth in which there is absolutely nothing that is false. Again, that is more than just a name. It is his nature from which his name is derived. He is the living definition of truth, so that all that you have from him will be completely and fully true. John 14:6, Jesus said to him, "I am the only way to God and the real truth and the real life. No one comes to the Father but through me." Then in verse 7 continues, he says, "He who has the key of to the house of David, he who opens and no one be able to shut, and he who shuts and no one opens." Now that's a quotation from Isaiah 22:22, where the prophet is describing Eliakim, the trusted servant of King Hezekiah. And that's in 2 Kings chapter 18 and 19. The kingdom and the palace were placed in the hands of Eliakim. If anyone wanted access to the king, they had to go through Eliakim. It is a picture of Christ, who is our access to the Father. Through him, we may approach the throne of grace with absolute confidence, without fear of rejection. Hebrews 4:14 through 16. The door is opened by Christ, who has become our way and our high priest, our propitiation, our righteousness. It is he who has the key to the throne of David. It is he who is the promised king who will rule from the throne of David. It is he who has thrown open the door that no one can shut it. For whosoever believes on him will walk through the open door into eternal life. The door is open before us. And the angel Gabriel announced, he will be great and imminent and will be called the Son of the Most High. And the Lord God will give him the throne of his father David. Verse 8, the Lord says to them, "I know your deeds." Now, isn't that wonderful? Because he knows us better than we know ourselves. So he comes to you in love, and he says to you, "I know your deeds." And you would think that would be cause for rejection, that he would set me aside. He wouldn't embrace me. No. What he is saying is, "My grace is greater than your sin. My love for you is greater than your iniquity. In all things, Christ has taken it to the cross. And now you are perfectly embraceable by me. I know your deeds. I know you. I know your deeds. See, I have set before you an open door which no one is able to shut. For you have little power, and have kept my word, and have not renounced or denied my name." There is in this letter no condemnation for these believers. They were not perfect in all things, but they were faithful. Faithful in repentance. Faithful in living in habitual communion with him. His resurrection life empowered their spiritual devotion. The door was open before them. They lived in the ministry of Christ, our high priest, before the throne of grace. They kept his word. It says they kept his word. And the first thing that might come to your mind is how? How? To keep his word is to live his word. It's not about keeping commandments. It's about being yielded to the life that fulfilled all of the commandments perfectly. A life of faith, not a temporal perfection, but a natural obedience to the new nature. living out of the truth, which is more than his word. It is his life. I read, the word of Jesus is the word of justifying grace that testifies to the efficacy of his blood and righteousness for our perfect pardon and acceptance. Unquote. It is by his spirit that we are kept in the most difficult times. There are times, very often, times come upon us. Difficult times, sometimes referred to as the dark night of the soul, when we're overwhelmed with our circumstances and our own weakness, and we long for a sense of his presence and a display of his power, yet there is silence. The enemy whispers that he is far from us and we are without hope. It is in these times that we are sustained by his word. The word we keep is the word that keeps us. We know his word to us. He will never leave us or forsake us. He holds us tightly by his right hand. He does not count our sins against us, but attributes to us his righteousness. The Spirit of God is inseparably united with us as our life. We grab hold of his word by faith and declare the truth over our souls. We don't allow the fickle soul to define our spiritual condition. Do you really want to do that? With the accuser's voice echoing into the halls of your soul and the mind, will, and emotion, reminding you of where you have failed, reminding of your incompetence, reminding you of how your holy God expects more of you, do you really want to assess your spiritual condition there? No. You assess your spiritual condition based on who the I Am says you are, not upon all the things that might have happened and occurred within the thinking of your mind, within the emotions, things that you felt, or the things that you encountered during the day. I do not want my spirituality assessed there, do you? I want my spirituality assessed in truth. And I want to tell you something. The truth of Christ's propitiation for your sin, the truth of the grace and mercy of God, the truth of the completed work of Christ, the truth of the sacrifice that he made that cleansed us for eternity is greater than any truth of your temporal incompetence and failure. That is where we stand. The door is open wide by him. He, it is he that has opened the door that no one shut. And through and by faith we keep his word. The enemy is always seeking to distract us from the truth. He does not count our sins against us. The Spirit of God is inseparably united to us. Verse 8. This is an interesting thing for the Lord to say to the church. And you might think that he is maybe scolding them a little. And certainly if you operate on today's definition of what a church is, you would certainly think that. But he looks at them with clear vision. And he says, you have little power and you have kept my word. You have little power and you have kept my word and have not renounced or denied my name. They were a very small fellowship of believers. The word for small with little power is mikros, and it's small or smallest. They're also described as feeble. In every way that the world, that men measure success, they were weak. They were weak in numbers. They were weak in influence. They were weak in wealth. But it was in their weakness that the power of God was made evident. You see, our God places his treasures in jars of clay. The world and the modern church longs for the trappings of success. This church, determined to know their God in dependent weakness, that their ministry and devotion unto him might be empowered by his strength alone. Do we want the defense of Saul's kingly armor and vast spiritless army that hides in their tents from the enemy? Or do we want to step forward in shabbily clothed shepherd's outfit with a sling to face the enemy? God's sling, God's power, God's choice of weapon. It is in weakness that his power is displayed. Do we want the power of Gideon, who led a much reduced army of a few hundred against an army that was described as numerous as the sands of the seashore? And they fled before him. That's the power of God. Zechariah chapter 4, verse 6. Then he said to me, "This continuous supply of oil is the word of the Lord to Zerubbabel." I have trouble with that word. "Zerubbabel, prince of Judah, saying, not by might nor by power, but by my spirit, of whom the oil is a symbol, says the Lord of hosts." It was not their choosing to be weak and small. It was God who brought them there that he might display his strength. The church was not commended for its temporal resources or successes, but for its faithfulness. Jesus sent out his disciples and he told them to take nothing with them but their tunic and their sandals in Mark 6. We carry with us the very life of Christ. We need take nothing else. We don't want to be equipped by the world. We want to walk in the armor of God, held by him, empowered by him. They had not denied his name. You know, only the Spirit of God can keep you from denying the name of God like Peter did.

0: all of those things, and we need never deny him, but we embrace the truth of him and know his victory no matter what comes upon us. This little church refused to deny his name in the way they had faithfully served, in the way that they have worshiped, in the way that they had ministered in his name. Verse 9, take note, I will make those of the synagogue of Satan who say that they are Jews and are not, but lie. I will make them come and bow down at your feet and make them know without any doubt that I have loved you. He's not saying that the Jews would be worshiping the Philadelphian believers, but that they would be worshiping before them in the recognition of God's love and favor. These believers, the Philadelphian believers, will one day, as all believers, be seated with Christ, before whom every knee shall bow and every tongue shall confess that he is Lord. The favor of the Lord will rest upon resurrected believers. They shall be seen radiant with his glory. It will be plain for them to see that God loved them. It will be plain for them to see that God has blessed them. Verse 10, because you have kept the word of my endurance, my command to persevere, I will keep you safe from the hour of trial, that hour which is about to come on the whole inhabited world, to test those who live on the earth. Now this is a reference, this particular reference is widely debated over the manner of God's keeping. And the debate is really over a little Greek preposition called ek, which in the Amplified is translated from or out of. Others believe it should be translated through. And the reason for this debate is to solidify a pre-trib or post-trib position. Now, there are many arguments on both sides and in both positions. I believe the Amplified has translated it correctly. And in any case, our Lord is assuring these believers that they will be held safe, that he has and will continue to keep them in the trials they are facing. But they could be equally assured of his keeping in the worldwide tribulation to come.
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6: 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In 1967, he warned Americans, freedom is a fragile thing, and it's never more than one generation away from extinction. President Reagan

0: knew the freedom secured by one generation were not guaranteed to survive to the next. Today, as socialistic ideas that place greater power in the hands of government gain renewed support, Reagan's warning carries even greater weight. Freedom is more than inheritance. It's a responsibility, one we all share. Every generation must fight for the principles that made self-government possible. Freedom only survives when each generation chooses to defend it. So, do we have the courage to defend and protect what is being challenged, the very principles that made America the greatest experiment in history?
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7: 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I'm telling you, God meets us in that step of obedience so that we can lead a new kind of life. And if you've never taken that step, let's go.
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7: I think we are too casual with the invitations of God, that we imagine them to be like an invitation from a friend. I'm having a gathering at my home, or I'm inviting some people to a dinner, and we think, well, if it's convenient, or I have time, or I can fit it into my calendar, then I'll participate. But if it's inconvenient, or I don't like the other people you've invited, I'll take a pass. And I think we bring a little bit of that casual attitude, sometimes a lot of that casual attitude, into our relationship with God. And I think we do so at significant forfeiture. Now, I don't understand God's invitations to you or to myself to be casual at all. In fact, the word invitation may be too soft of a word. But God, the Spirit of God does not force compliance. The Spirit of God will not dominate you or manipulate you or control you. If you see domination or manipulation or control in play, you can know for certain it isn't the Spirit of God. It's an unholy spirit. So the notion of an invitation to me is consistent with how I understand God has moved in my life. But to reject the invitations of God does not mean I can continue forward in the fullness of his blessings. The clearest biblical example I can think of is the Hebrew slaves that were delivered from Egyptian bondage. And God brought them in direct fashion towards the land that he'd promised them, in a land that flowed with milk and honey. And he said that he would help them occupy that land. It was going to require conflict and stress and challenge. And when they explored the land, their response was no. No, thank you. We'll take the deliverance from slavery for the most part, and we appreciate the manna, but we don't want to do that. And the Bible describes that they had an evil heart of unbelief, and that God accepted their decision. He didn't force them to occupy the promised land. In fact, that generation, with a couple of exceptions, perished in the wilderness. So with that, I want to suggest to you that when you and I neglect or reject or appear to be disinterested or act as if we don't notice the invitations of God, that I would submit it's more sobering than declining an invitation to dinner. I do not imagine that it's incumbent upon God to present to me the same invitation a second time. I'm very grateful that in his mercy and grace, he has frequently done that on my behalf. But I don't want to live in such a presumptive way that I can decline an invitation and imagine God will address me at my convenience. I think that is foolhardy. I want to live with a greater respect for God than that. And so we're going to explore that, but I want to do it in this session, at least, in the context of water baptism. Thank you for that enthusiastic response. I'm delighted to know how excited you are about the topic. I can tell that you moved to the edge of your seats. You immediately got your phones out and began to record. Good. Water baptism is a biblically directed component on our journey towards fulfilling what God created us for. It has little, if anything, to do with joining a congregation or formal religious services or denominational alignment. It has everything to do with your obedience to the Lord. And I'm going to do my best to at least unpack that in sort of an introductory way in this session. Baptism's beginning and why we talk about it. Is it something pastors dreamt up so that you had to get wet in public? Well, maybe it would be helpful to know that baptism really is not a Christian idea. It didn't start with a Christian church. That's why all the tags and labels and addendums that we've hung around it seems a bit nonsensical to me. It's an idea that we adapted from a practice that existed long before we could talk about the Christian church in play. I'm going to submit to you as we walk through this that in baptism, it isn't something that you do for God, which is kind of the attitude that I typically hear when we have these conversations. People go, well, you know, never been baptized, and I suppose I should do that. I kind of think God wants me to. And the theme of that seems to be that if I've gotten a pool of baptism, that all of heaven would be so relieved that now they could, you know, they'd made the quota. And in reality, at baptism, God does something for the believer. It's a very one-sided arrangement, as is almost everything in our relationship with God. But I want to start with baptism in the New Testament. Matthew chapter 3 and verse 5, the character you know well is John the Baptizer. He was not the founder of the Baptist Church. And I don't say that to diminish anybody. It's just John's public ministry was noted by his engagement in baptizing people. John set up not in the temple area in Jerusalem, the center of religious authority and political authority. John set up in the desert some 20 miles away at the Jordan River. Bizarre behavior. There were plenty of places in Jerusalem at the foot of the temple where baptisms could have taken place, some ritual purity. There were plenty of situations and circumstances created for that very purpose. But John set up in the wilderness, a difficult journey for people. There's not a lot of buses that run from Jerusalem to the Jordan River in the first century. It was a long walk into a difficult terrain, and the climb back to Jerusalem was not simple. And enormous crowds of people went to John so that he became known as John the Baptizer. We got a little window in Matthew 3 and verse 5. People went out to him from Jerusalem and all Judea and the whole region of the Jordan. Confessing their sins, they were baptized by him in the Jordan River. Now, John's ministry predates Jesus' ministry. He's the one to prepare the way for the coming of the Messiah. So we can't speak of John's baptism in the terms of Christianity at all. John's not participating in Christian baptism. He's inviting his first century audience to participate in a baptism of repentance. So very clearly, baptism exists long before we can talk about it in any context that relates to the Christian church or the Christian community. So the baptism, as we understand it, was something we inherited, we adapted, we put a theology around. But the practice of baptism predates the Christian faith. We have no story apart from our Hebrew Bible and the faithfulness of those who preceded us. In Matthew chapter 3 and verse 11, this is John's testimony. He said, I baptize you with water for repentance, but after me will come one who is more powerful than I, whose sandals I'm not fit to carry. He'll baptize you with the Holy Spirit and with fire. There's not a record of Jesus baptizing individuals. His disciples did. That would follow through as the church emerged, so the baptism did not become about the individual that participated in it, but about the faithfulness and the obedience of the participants. But Jesus is introduced to us in all four Gospels, his introduction to us, above other introductions, as the one who will baptize us, not in water, but baptize us in the Holy Spirit. Amen. So we'll come back to that in a bit more detail. But from a high level, you know, this notion of being immersed in water, we understand it on a functional level, a fundamental level, as some connection to cleanliness. And it's true both physically, but it's also intended to remind us of our need to be spiritually clean. It's not unusual when we feel dirty on the inside that we will wash the outside. Pretty typical human behavior. Pilate, the Roman governor that condemned Jesus to death, when he wanted to express his innocence to the crowd to whom he just condemned Jesus, he washed his hands with water. Do you think that little bowl of water made Pilate clean? He had a powerful desire to symbolize his innocence, but a hand washing didn't do it. Often when someone behaves immorally, they take a bath, as if we can wash away our ungodliness. Baptism of repentance is the way I understand John's baptism. In Matthew 3 again, it says, confessing their sins, they were baptized by John in the Jordan River. And he saw many of the Pharisees and the Sadducees coming to where he was baptizing, and he said to them, you brood of vipers. For those of you that tell us that when we're following the direction of the Spirit of God, we're always kind and inclusive. John calls the religious leaders, they're religious experts. They are observant of the rules around their faith to the minutia. And when John sees them having made the long journey to the Jordan River, he says, you're a bunch of snakes. Who warns you to flee from the coming wrath, produced fruit in keeping with repentance. John was baptizing people into repentance. Repentance in Hebrew means a change of direction. In Greek, it means a change of mind. Repentance is a change of how you're living. These are the covenant people of God. They're not pagans. These aren't the non-Jewish community. These are the people who keep kosher and keep the holidays. They do their scripture readings in the synagogues on the Sabbath. They're engaged in much religious activity. But John says you are in need of repentance. I would submit to you that the challenges we face as a culture, the declining influence of our faith, the diminishing participation in church services, the increasing paganization that we see around us to the point that we're incapable of being willing to identify men and women, that we're allowing family to be redefined, that we won't protect our children. We'll allow them to be murdered up to the full term in pregnancy. I don't know if you saw the video this week. The governor of Massachusetts signed a bill that a child could be aborted up to full term, which is unsettling in the legal component, but the video they released was a room filled with supporters cheering and laughing as she signed the legislation. Unbelievable. The 10th state to do so. How does that kind of pagan behavior flourish in the midst of a nation that started with a Judeo-Christian worldview that was founded upon biblical principles? How do we arrive at that place? Because we've stepped so far away from repentance. Unsettling parallels with the first century audience when we look at them. And John said, you need to bring forth the evidence, the fruit of repentance. So he baptized people into repentance. You must be in repentance before you can be baptized in repentance. Your baptism is an expression of a decision you've already made.
6: Before we return to today's message, Pastor Allen wants to share a book to help you be free from worry.
7: In the Sermon on the Mount, Jesus said a half a dozen times, do not worry. Not a suggestion, it's a directive. I have a question. Are you living in obedience to Jesus, or are you ignoring him? Well, we got a new book, it'll help you. It's called Freedom from Worry. It's really a how-to guide to live a life in the peace that Jesus promised us. You don't have to have a life choked with fear and anxiety and worry. You can be free. Let's cooperate with Jesus. It's the best way to walk through our days, I promise.
6: Jesus tells us repeatedly in Matthew chapter 6, do not worry. 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Now, let's get back to Pastor Allen with his message called Accepting God's Invitations, Baptism.
7: In almost every case in the New Testament, when we look at baptism, it's not a presentation of what we're doing for God. It's a discussion of what the Lord will do for His people. The emphasis is on the instrumental language. The New Testament doesn't treat baptism as a symbol, but an event. It speaks of what it's for and what it will achieve. We have cheapened it and diminished it. You see, we are not going to overcome a secular culture. We're not going to overcome the current expressions of the spirit of Antichrist with a theoretical faith. Evil will not yield to our theories about our God. It will require a demonstration of the power of God. And that doesn't begin in the hearts and the minds of the pagans. It begins in the hearts and minds of those of us who are Christ followers and recognizing that in our obedience, in our willingness to accept the invitations of God, we open the doors of opportunity for the power of God to be made evident in our generation. Moses' willingness to leave a burning bush and go back to see Pharaoh opened the doors for the plagues to be expressed, to give heart to a nation of people, to break a 400-year pattern of enslavement. We are in desperate need of a generation of people of faith that will accept the invitations of God to the point that the power of God can be put on display so that a secular culture can see that there is a God in heaven above and that He is worthy of our respect. Look in John 3 and verse 3. Jesus declared, He's talking to Nicodemus, a religious expert. He came to Jesus. He has a hunger to know the truth, but he comes at night because he's a little anxious about community and what will be said. Most of us carry a little bit of that. What will people say if I go that far? How much of our Christian experience has been defined by trying to decide where the middle of the road is and live there? I don't want to go too far. I don't get too emotional. I don't want to get too invested. I don't want to get too caught up. I want to maintain my balance. I live in Tennessee. The only thing that stays in the middle of the road long term, roadkill. In this part of the world, primarily possums, now the occasional armadillo. Folks, I don't want to stay in the middle of the road. I want to find the edge of this thing. I want to build a ramp, and I want to hit the ramp going full speed. I want to say yes to the Lord. I want to encourage you to do the same. This is not a time or a season for half measures. John 3, I was trying to get there. Jesus said, I tell you the truth. You know what's coming now is a truth bomb. When Jesus uses that phrase, what's coming next is so unexpected. The only way Jesus could introduce it is to say, listen, I'm telling you the truth. Nicodemus, I tell you the truth. No one can see the kingdom of God unless he's born again. He can't believe that. It's about DNA. It's about kosher. It's about all these things. And Jesus is saying to him, I'm telling you the truth. No one can see the kingdom of God unless he's born again. And Nicodemus is legitimately puzzled. He's sincere. You can hear the sincerity in the dialogue. How could a man be born when he's old? He can't enter a second time into his mother's womb to be born. And Jesus said, I tell you the truth, no one can enter the kingdom of God unless he's born of water and of the Spirit. My opinion, you can disagree with me on this and we both go to heaven. I believe Nicodemus understood that Jesus was responding to him as a Pharisee for refusing John's baptism. What John did was not done in secret. It wasn't done in private. The tax collectors, the prostitutes, the most public of the sinners were changing their life pattern and their life habit and making a difficult journey down into the desert to the Jordan River to be baptized, willing to say they were changing their lives, that the trajectory of their lives had been inappropriate. And for the most part, the establishment would have nothing to do with it. And so when Jesus has this private meeting with Nicodemus, it seems most plausible to me that that current cultural trend is engaged in this dialogue they're having. In Acts chapter 2, on the day of Pentecost, when Peter responds to the crowd that is curious and then stirred by what he's said to them about Jesus, he replies and says, repent and be baptized, every one of you, in the name of Jesus, for the forgiveness of your sins. And you'll receive the gift of the Holy Spirit. Do you understand that a short time earlier in that city that a crowd, a mob had chanted in regard to Jesus, crucify him? And now Peter is standing in that same city. This is not being done in secret. This is not some private faith. This is not some subtle Bible study where you gather with a few like-minded friends and share your latest theory on eschatology. Peter's standing in a public street in front of thousands of people saying Jesus of Nazareth was the Messiah and you crucified him. And my response when you say, what can we do? Peter says to them, repent and be baptized. Change your thought and change your behavior. And now you be immersed in the name of Jesus. The dramatic change of behavior he's calling for. It's unacceptable, folks, to imagine a church that doesn't challenge culture. In a relatively short period of time after this message, Peter and his friends are arrested and threatened. Ultimately, they're going to suffer physically because of their advocacy for Jesus of Nazareth. In Acts chapter 22, Paul is giving his testimony about what happened when Ananias came to see him. You remember Paul's story? How am I doing? Well, I got a minute and a half. We're golden. Paul. You know the Damascus story. He encounters Jesus on the road. He's left blind. He goes to Damascus. God sends Ananias. Well, in that chapter, we don't get as full of a report as Paul gives of himself later in his life when he's sharing his testimony. It's in your notes, Acts 22:15. This is what Ananias said to him. You'll be a witness to all men of what you've seen and heard. And now what are you waiting for? Get up and be baptized. Wash your sins away, calling on his name. Saul of Tarsus hated Jesus' followers. Men or women, young or old, he thought they should be imprisoned. He celebrated while Stephen was stoned outside the walls of Jerusalem. And Ananias has the determination to stand in front of him and say to him, this is Paul's words, get up and be baptized and wash away your sins. Call on the name of the one you hated, the name of the one that you met on the road. Baptism has little to do with getting you out of hell. It has everything to do with getting you cleaned up. Amen. God is bringing us repentance and our faith to a point of consummation. Not completion. We have to live that out. Jesus said we have to take up our cross daily. In the context of a penitent believer, the water is a means of grace. It will have a spiritual effect upon us, bringing about forgiveness, and the cleansing with the break with their old life to a point of climax. When we celebrate baptism, we put the pools up and we invite people to those places. You know, we change our pattern of baptism from time to time, to be honest, because the behavior of the community becomes poor. If we know we're going to have a baptismal service, we stay home. Well, if there's not a message for me, if they're not going to minister to me, I'm not going to make the effort to be there. While people take a step of obedience and God meets them in that place, there's no place I would rather be in my life than be in the midst of people who are saying yes to the Lord.
8: Amen.
7: If you give me a choice of being in a place where people are taking steps of obedience towards the Lord or being in another study, and I love to learn, I'll go to the place where people are practicing obedience.
8: Amen.
7: I want to watch it. I want to sense it. I want to experience it. I'll give them a hug. I'll say a prayer for them. Some of them I may know, and I'm thinking, wow. Makes me smile because I'm certain someone thinks that about me on a pretty regular basis. Folks, God meets us in baptism. You see, I believe we'll know revival is growing, not when the numbers of baptisms tick up, when behavior becomes so dramatically changed after those events that it changes cultural trends. When what's bought and sold and how celebrations take place on a college campus, it's better evidence of renewal and revival than just baptisms. And I'm not opposed to baptisms. I'm telling you, God meets us in that step of obedience so that we can lead a new kind of life. And if you've never taken that step, let's go. Let's go.
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18: Foundations of Freedom, a look at America's founding principles and the leaders who shaped our nation.
0: Ronald Reagan understood that liberty could never be taken for granted. In 1967, he warned Americans, freedom is a fragile thing, and it's never more than one generation away from extinction. President Reagan knew the freedoms secured by one generation were not guaranteed to survive to the next. Today, as socialistic ideas that place greater power in the hands of government gain renewed support, Reagan's warning carries even greater weight. Freedom is more than inheritance. It's a responsibility, one we all share. Every generation must fight for the principles that made self-government possible. Freedom only survives when each generation chooses to defend it. So, do we have the courage to defend and protect what is being challenged, the very principles that made America the greatest experiment in history?
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20: 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I am your host, Steve Summers. Before we jump in today, let me take a step back because I remember this conversation like it was yesterday. I was talking to Dr. Neil Levin just a few years ago, and I asked him, I said, Dr. Levin, if you were stuck on a desert island, what key nutrients would you take? Because, you know, it's confusing for us. There are so many vitamins out there. What is the most important one? If you're like me, I don't want to take 10 to 20 pills a day. I just don't. So anyway, Dr. Levin said, Steve, we're working on this. A few years went by, and folks, here we are today. And on the show to talk with us about that, Dr. Neil Levin is here. He's a chiropractor, nutritionist, and high-level advisor to Purity Products. Dr. Levin, I remember that conversation. I do. Welcome back to the show.
21: You know, that's funny. I remember that conversation as well, and you weren't the only one who had asked me that. I've had so many patients over the years ask me just about that. Doc, you know, if you were stuck on a desert island and you could only have one thing, what would it be? Or, Doc, I don't want to take... I'm giving them five or six formulas. Doc, I just want one thing. And this super pill is the answer to that question. I brought that question back to Purity Products and I said, look, this is getting unruly. I mean, I'm giving my patients a multi. I'm giving them fish oil and krill oil. If they're over 45, they need the CoQ10. Mm-hmm. All the multis are underpowered in terms of vitamin D. So I'm giving them vitamin D. The B12s and all these multis are wrong. Folks over 50, 60 can't absorb it. I'm giving them a B12.
20: Right.
21: And it was getting that they're walking out of here with a bag of pills and they're rolling their eyes at me. So I said to Purity, I'm like, guys, we got to come up with one super formula is what I called it. And they came back. It took them about a year to do it.
20: Wow.
21: And they came back with the super pill. And this is the answer. This is your krill oil. It's your fish oil. It's your CoQ10. This has got as much lutein, Steve, as an eye formula, a full 10 milligrams of a very high-end lutein. It's got the astaxanthin for the eyes. Wow. See, there's 2,000 international units of vitamin D. This has got the right B12 for folks in their 50s, 60s, 70s to give them that energy that they want. This is the answer. If you're only going to take one thing, hands down, the Super Pill is it.
20: Well, I remember the conversation very well. And to be fair, it had to have been one of those ding light bulb moments, right? I mean, this is actually huge because there is no other multivitamin on the market, at least I know of, that does this.
21: Yeah, there is none. And, you know, it's like, what do you need to take? Let's check the boxes. What do people sure. have to take? You have to take an omega-3, whether it's fish oil or krill oil.
20: Check.
21: I like both because yep. that's just critical for brain health and heart health, visual health. It makes your skin look great. It makes all the cells of the body work effectively. According to a recent study, 98% of us are low in omega-3s, you wow. must take an omega-3. That's right. in here. You have to take vitamin D. Where sure. if you're above Atlanta, let's say, you have to take vitamin D because for the whole winter, you're not making any. And then if you slather on the sunscreen in the summer, you're still not making any. And vitamin D is critical for everything. It signals to a tenth of the human genome. It's important for muscle health, eye health, immune health, brain health, happy mood. You want to feel good. It's your vitamin D. You got to get that in there. The average Multi-Steve is going to give you 400 international units. That's wow. a joke. The Super Pill has a full 2,000 international units.
20: That's huge.
21: Of vitamin D.
20: That's huge.
21: A meaningful dose.
20: Yeah.
21: And the list goes on and on. It's 100 milligrams of CoQ10. It's the right B12. So what I hear from my patients, that let's say they come in on a Monday and they're, you know, have some neck pain or back pain. I want to see them again later in the week. They come in and they're like, wow, doc, this makes a difference. This isn't like a regular multi where you take it and you hope it's going to work.
20: Right.
21: This is like, wow, I feel better. Once people start on the Super Pill, this is just something they get over and over and over.
20: Well, the way I view this, this is kind of a next generation new frontier of supplementation. It's where one simple pill that you have in your elite multi that you're talking about, an elite omega-3, you said, with krill oil and fish oil, and then you augment that with the cellular energizers like coenzyme Q10, talked about astaxanthin and lutein for the eyes and skin, and even ginkgo, which I don't think you mentioned, for brain health. Now, that is a great idea right there, because we get a little bit older, things slow down. Ginkgo is great for brain health. I mean, does this all surprise you that it's never been done before?
21: You know, I've always been surprised that it hasn't been done before, but, you know, I don't get involved in the intrinsics, but mm-hmm. when I talk to Jan over there at Purity, Jason over there, you know, this took them over a year to put together, because to get everything stabilized, because with the fish oil and the krill oil and then the multi, to make everything work just right wasn't easy. But then the benefits are so great. Let's go to this recent study. This
20: okay.
21: is a recent, large, randomized study. This is on multivitamins.
20: This would be interesting.
21: Let me tell you something. The multivitamin they used isn't half the multi we're talking about right now. So this is a randomized, double-blind, placebo-controlled study
20: okay.
21: performed by researcher Steve from Wake Forest University School of Medicine in collaboration with Brigham and Women's Hospital in Boston. That's an affiliate of Harvard. So very high-end study. 2,262 older men and women, average age 72. This was published in September 2022, so very recent.
20: Yeah.
21: What the researchers found was nothing less than shocking. They did the study over 3 years. They gave them cognitive tests at baseline. So that's thinking tests. How is this person thinking? Okay. Everybody was normal cognitively when the test began.
20: Mm-hmm.
21: Now, 3 years later, they redid the cognitive test. Some were on placebo, of course. Some were on the multi. The multivitamin slowed cognitive decline, Steve, by 60%.
20: No way.
21: You would have thought this would have been trumpeted from the hilltops, but you know what? The media, they love to come out and pan
20: oh, yeah.
21: vitamins. So when, yeah. God forbid, a study comes out that doesn't show the vitamin did an amazing mm-hmm. job, that's big headlines.
20: Yeah.
21: But this,
20: 60.
21: This is major, and it's from Harvard. It's from Wake Forest, Brigham Young Hospital. It cut down cognitive decline by 60%. So that's just outstanding.
20: That's
21: Let me
20: amazing.
21: Tell you something. The multi we're talking about here, the Super Pill, is
20: yep.
21: order of magnitudes better. You know, just the nutrients are better. So you asked me about ginkgo before.
20: Yes.
21: So when you combine a multi with ginkgo biloba, which has wonderful support for the brain, along with krill oil and fish oil, incredible support for the brain, B vitamins, so important for the brain. And then you add our elite lutein, which has tons of brain benefits, along with skin benefits and eye benefits. This becomes just an outstanding brain formula, on top of it being great for the heart and energy. The first thing people are going to notice is energy. But this is going to work. This is protecting your brain. We all want to age gracefully. The Super Pill is going to help you do just that.
2: You mentioned something a while ago, why it took a year to develop this. Purity Products has been around for 25 plus years now, so they don't do anything halfway. I mean, no. You put the components together, and you want to make sure that it works. And when it does, you want to tell people about it, just like the Super Pill. It can deliver a multiple mode of action that goes way beyond just a basic multivitamin. And it boils down to what you like to call a difference maker in nutritional technologies. If you can, explain the savings here and why this is so advanced. Because I know savings is so important for so many people out there.
21: Wow, that is like such a great point. Because, you know, people used to complain about the sheer amount of stuff I would give them, right? Mm-hmm. They're also rolling their eyes at my receptionist when she gives them the number for the cost of it. Because if you're talking about, if you go out and buy a very top quality multivitamin, and then you're going to get some krill oil and some fish oil, and you're going to get CoQ10, and the top selling CoQ10 brand is 100 milligrams. We have 100 milligrams right here. Mm-hmm. You're going to get an eye formula with 10 milligrams of a very good lutein, and you're going to get a vitamin D formula and maybe a high-end B12.
2: Yeah.
21: I don't see you doing it for less than $200. And you know, the fact that since you're bringing up money, the fact that Purity is letting folks try a full 1 month supply of this for $9.95. I mean, that is really, you know why they do it, Steve?
2: Why?
21: Because they want people to try it. They know this is a superior product. Once people see, wow, this is really a lot better than what I was taking, they're going to want to continue.
2: You know, I think this is a good time to clarify how Purity can claim things like better joint comfort in just 7 days with a Purity Super Pill, because hey, let's be honest here. I mean, you can't get this benefit from a regular multi out there. It just doesn't exist. Characterize why adding the omega-3s to Purity Super Pill really leverages the science of these omega-3s from krill to reduce joint pain from exercise and activity in just 7 days.
21: This is a great study. This is double-blind, placebo-controlled out of the Journal of the American College of Nutrition. And Steve, this was done on only 300 milligrams of krill oil. It was a high-end krill oil, but it's 300 milligrams. Mm-hmm. We use 500 milligrams of krill oil, and we use something called phosphoboost krill oil. So what have they done here? They've taken out more of the sea salts, mm-hmm. and by doing that, they concentrate up the omega-3s and the phospholipids. And this is a really, really good krill oil. So you're going to get this benefit and then some. So in this study, in just 7 days, the folks that had knee discomfort, and I think these folks, if I remember correctly, were in their 50s. In just 7 days, Steve, they were 28% more comfortable.
2: Wow.
21: And they didn't do anything different. They weren't exercising or using PT or taking NSAIDs. They added krill oil.
2: Right.
21: In 30 days, they were 38% more comfortable. Now, researchers didn't stop there. They checked their joint flexibility, their joint functionality, all improved. On top of that, they measured something called C-reactive protein, which is a marker of inflammation. And we want to see that go down. And in this study, the folks on krill oil, C-reactive protein moved nicely in the right direction, showing that not only were people more comfortable, more functional, but their blood levels of this substance C-reactive protein were improved. So all around, tremendous benefit. This happened in 7 days. So I can say unequivocally that if you have joint discomfort, especially knee joint discomfort, because mm-hmm. that's what this study was on, this krill oil seems to work just wonderful for making people more comfortable. So if you get this Purity Super Pill and you have the common aches and pains that come along with aging or overuse or being a weekend warrior, once you start to use this for about 7 days, you should feel more comfortable.
2: Well, this is a win-win, because if you take something and it's going to make you feel better, going to make your joints feel better, you're going to want to exercise and have more activity on top of that. So
21: that's universal. Yeah, yeah. When I'm a chiropractor, so I see that all the time. They come in here, they're complaining, I can't exercise, I can't play golf, I can't play tennis, hiking's not comfortable anymore, I can't play with the grandkids, everything hurts. And I start adjusting them. And once they feel better, they get back to doing the things they want to do. So, yes, any therapy, any intervention that's going to help folks feel more comfortable tends to make them happier. And when you're happier and you're more comfortable, what do? You want to get back to your life, whether it's tennis or golf or hiking or playing with the grandkids or shopping or just doing more things.
2: And I think, Dr. Levin, this is a perfect time to remind our listeners about the great news here in this special offer. 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I'll give out that number here in just a couple of minutes. Let's bring Dr. Neil Levin back online here with us. And as you're talking, I'm sitting here hearing this cash register going off. If I was to go out and swallow all 15 to 20 vitamin pills a day with somewhere between $200 to $300 a month, you've gone through this whole litany of things. But one of the things that you haven't mentioned just yet, you've checked off literally all of the boxes here, but you insisted that Purity include 100 milligrams of coenzyme Q10 in this formula. Now, that's for energy, right?
21: Yeah. Now, if you go to the average, I don't know, big box store, club store, the best-selling CoQ10 has 100 milligrams of CoQ10. 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
2: Okay.
21: When you eat some food, whether it's fat, carbohydrates, protein, the body takes those, it absorbs them, it brings them to the cells. Once in the cells, it gets into the mitochondria, and those are your little blast furnaces. That's where you turn food into cellular energy. Well, one of the linchpins to turn food into cellular energy is CoQ10. You need lots of CoQ10 to effectively make your food into cellular energy. Now, when you were 20, Steve, you made oodles of CoQ10. By the time you're 70, that number is cut in half. So when you look at a 70-year-old, they're not really moving like a 20-year-old, right? So but the question becomes, can you, by orally ingesting CoQ10 in supplement form, bump your levels back up? And the answer is yes. But CoQ10, it's absorbable, but when you take it with krill oil, it goes up. So but maybe 4 or 5 times better absorbed.
2: Nice.
21: And that's what we have it. We have in this krill oil, fish oil matrix. Now, one other point in CoQ10, for those out there listening that take a statin drug, and you know, a ton of folks over 50 are on statins. They're one of the best-selling drugs out there, and we're not going to pass judgment on statins here, But the point is, if you're using a statin to lower your cholesterol because your doctor told you to, one of the side effects of statins is myalgias, is muscle pain, is discomfort. I see this all the time as a chiropractor. Mm-hmm. Folks come in and they tell me about that. It's widely held belief is that one of the reasons people get these myalgias, these muscle aches and pains from statins, is because it lowers your CoQ10 even more. So if you're taking a statin, it's going to lower your CoQ10. So if you're on statins, you absolutely want a multi that has CoQ10. You want to get that CoQ10 in there. The point is, isn't it nice to know when you're taking the super pill, this also becomes your CoQ10 formula in a very absorbable omega-3 matrix.
2: Exactly. And I'm so glad you addressed that because the energy factor in this is so vitally important. If you just join us, we're talking to Dr. Neil Levin with Purity Products. You know, one of the many ingredients in here that is a clinically validated nutrient is called lutein. So, I mean, when you consider how much is in the Purity Super Pill multivitamin, Dr. Levin, Purity Super Pill, I would say, 40 times more here? Is that right? That's a big deal.
21: It's funny that you say that because I was just looking at the supplement facts panel on the leading multi just now when you started asking me this question, mm-hmm. and they have 0.25 milligram.
2: Wow.
21: We have 10 milligrams. 10. So yes, that's 40 times. That's the difference.
2: Huge.
21: So we have 40 times more lutein, and it's a very special lutein. It's called LuteMax 2020. Lots and lots of studies. Yes, it comes from marigold flowers. Mm-hmm. Yes, it's clinically tested. It's a top lutein in terms of research. And the research is plain. The benefits for vision are amazing. So LuteMax 2020 improves contrast sensitivity. It improves glare threshold. So if you're driving at night and you know that glare that they can hit you in the eyes, that bothersome glare.
2: Oh, yeah.
21: This protects the eyes. It protects the eyes from blue light. Blue light is a very big problem. Like if you're looking at your computer, like I am right now, mm-hmm. it's shining blue light in your eyes. Your cell phone, when you're outside, you get a lot of blue. You've heard of blue blockers.
2: Yes.
21: Those sunglasses, one of the things they do is block blue light. Too much blue light puts the kibosh on your sleep. So you're watching some TV or you're playing on your computer or your worst case scenario, you're bringing your cell phone to bed with you and looking at that, that's going to trash your melatonin and make it hard to sleep.
2: Yep.
21: Well, if you have enough lutein, it's almost like an internal blue blocker. It's protecting you from blue light. You take lutein and it helps makes your skin look beautiful. So yeah, this formula is just amazing. Imagine you take your multi, and you're going to get your multi now. You get your eye formula. You get your vitamin D formula. 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
2: 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Dr. Neil Levin, let's have some fun here. 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
21: In 7 days, Steve, we went over it a little while ago, American College of Clinical Nutrition. 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In 30 days, they were 38% more comfortable. So yeah, knees, I found in my practice, this is the kind of formula that just pretty much is very joint friendly.
2: All right, considering what we know about Purity Super Pill here, do you have any testimonials that you can share?
21: Oh yeah, this guy's got a fun name, Bebop from Lehigh Valley, Pennsylvania. He's in the age 55 to 64 bracket, rates at 5 stars. He says, best multi. I'm so happy switching to the Purity Super Pill. 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I feel better after just a couple of weeks.
2: Give me another one.
21: One nickname April from Mesa, Arizona. 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I feel like I'm in my 30s. 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I love all the Purity products.
2: All right, one more.
21: Here. 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This is vitamin taking made easy. 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
6: 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Now, this is a series about who Jesus really is. Not the Jesus of popular opinion, but the Jesus of the Bible. God himself who stepped into our world. And here, Jesus shows us what his church really is and why it's so much more than we think. You see, most of us picture the church as a building, a structure, or an institution. But church is a living, breathing organism. A body of people called out of this world and joined together by Christ. It's supernatural in power, really, and it's dearly loved by Jesus himself. So today, Pastor Jack teaches that Jesus made the ultimate commitment for his church, paying a debt on the cross that we could never pay. He alone comforts us, he guides us, and he's with us not only as we fellowship together, but every single step of the way. Now, with his message called Christ and the Church, here's pastor and Bible teacher Jack Hibbs.
7: Act 2, the birth of the church, day of Pentecost. Act 2 is this. When the church was born, the world knew about it. Those born-again ones, those sinners converted to Christ and made holy by the decree of God and by the sacrifice of Christ, they received the power of the Spirit. The person of the Holy Spirit had already come inside them. But on that wonderful day in the book of Acts, Jesus, in fact, told them, you go and wait in Jerusalem. Why? You wait. In John chapter 20, he said, I'm going to send you out. But he didn't say, I send you out. I'm breathing on you. Now go. He said, I'm going to send you out. I'm breathing on you. Receive the Holy Spirit. Then he turns around and says, wait. Wait. Go to Jerusalem and wait. Why? Wait for the day of Pentecost, the birthday of the church, not the birthday of the believer. The birthday of the church. When it says there, he said, you shall receive power when the Holy Spirit, what, comes inside you? No. He's talking to born-again ones, called-out ones, the church. He says, when the Holy Spirit does what? Comes upon you. E-P-I in Greek, to come upon you, to propel you. Isn't that neat? When Jesus says, receive the Holy Spirit, the word in the Greek is E-N, inside you. The Holy Spirit dwells inside you, but he's also come, or he also comes upon you for service. That's why you see in the book of Acts that the apostles laid hands on many of those that were to be sent out, and they were filled with the Holy Spirit, and they began to preach the word of God with boldness, or they had gifts imparted to them, or whatever the case may be. Acts chapter 2, verse 1, concerning this birthing of the church, he says, now in the day of Pentecost, when it had fully come, there were about 120 of them gathered together in one place, in one accord, and suddenly there came the sound from heaven as of a rushing mighty wind, and it filled the whole house. That had to be wild, don't you think? Filled the house where they were sitting, and there appeared unto them divided tongues as of fire. One sat upon each of them, and they were filled with the Holy Spirit. The church was born on the day of Pentecost, and the church has a lifespan. Did you know that? It has a birth on earth, and it has a day of its removal on earth. The birthday of the church is Pentecost, and the graduation day of the church, meaning it goes into heaven, it leaves this earth, is the day of the rapture. It was born in Pentecost. It has its end on earth, that is, at the time of the rapture. What we see here this morning is that Christ, the church in history, is that he made, that is Jesus, the ultimate commitment. Simply this, we've covered this in previous studies. Jesus came draped in humanity to forever be a man. Wait a minute, Jack, I was told he was a God. He's not a God, he's the God. Jesus is God come out of heaven, draped in human flesh of his own will, lived among us, died on the cross for our sins, rose again from the dead, and by doing so, now don't think for a moment he thought, well, you know, comparing 33 and a quarter years to eternity, what's the big deal? I'll go down there, do my deal, put my time in. Oh no. When Jesus came as a man, it was for time and eternity. Did you know that? The Bible tells us that there's a man seated at the right hand of God the Father right now. The man Christ Jesus. That's awesome. That is incredibly awesome to me. He made the ultimate commitment by taking upon him humanity. He became both a lamb, the Lamb of God, and the Son of Man forever and for eternity. What did we read a moment ago in Revelation 5? John saw a man in heaven as though he were a lamb who had been slain. And that is an eternal view. It bothers a lot of people. It shouldn't, but it does. That according to the book of Zechariah, the Bible teaches us that Jesus will bear the scars of his crucifixion and of his beating forever. That's amazing. The Lamb, as though he had been slain. He made the ultimate commitment. Secondly, we see that he paid an impossible debt. Jesus paid for our sins' debt. Did you know this? That in Titus chapter 2, verse 14, the Bible says, and he, that is Jesus, he gave himself for us. That means he gave himself in our place. Well, what's that all about? I wasn't going anywhere. Oh, yeah, you were. Yes, I was. You and I were headed to hell in a hen basket. It was a greased pole. We were walking on thin ice. We had a hole in our glove. I mean, put it any way you like it. We were going to hell. The Bible says Jesus gave himself for us. Why did he have to give himself for us? Because we were going to Hades, buddy. We were on our way to the pit. Jesus steps in. He pays the debt that you and I couldn't pay. Isn't that funny? So why did he do that? Because you and I are such sinners. He paid the debt so you and I could be such saints. He paid the debt that you and I couldn't pay. He paid for our sins. Prior to you and I coming to Christ, there was like our own personal sin-o-meter. in heaven. Man, he was just keeping record. You know this from the Bible, in the book of Revelation. To those who do not come to Christ, they will be judged according to their sins, according to what's going on in their life. But there's a way to stop it. Come to Christ. Listen. Step into the church. Not this church. Step into that supernatural body that Jesus holds dear and true to his heart, the church. Why? He paid an impossible debt for her. There's no other way to heaven. It's through him alone. He gave a sure guarantee. What do we mean by that? Well, he gave a sure guarantee, meaning this. The Bible says, now he who establishes us with you is Christ, and he has anointed us in God. And also, he has sealed us by giving us his Holy Spirit in our hearts. We are sealed. A lot of people bicker about losing your salvation. Can you lose it? Let me tell you something. When God gives something, he never takes it back. Can you lose it? You don't lose it if you have it. If you have it, you got it. The question is, do you have it? Well, you know, I knew somebody who believed for a while, or they were born again. They were Christians for a while. That's impossible. They might have believed for a while, but gave up on their belief, but they never had the faith in Christ and became born again. I don't know why there's confusion about this. If you are born again, you are not aborted. The question is, we need to start asking the right questions. Are you born again? Well, I believe. I don't care if you believe. Are you born again? Well, I go to church. I don't care if you go to church. Are you born again? Well, I'm in the choir. Well, so was Satan. He was in the choir. That's not the answer. The sure guarantee is that the Holy Spirit has been sealed in our hearts. Our salvation is secure in him. The church. Secondly, let's look to this. The second point is this. Christ and the church presently, right now. We're going to run through these quickly because of time. First thing that we see right here is that Jesus comforts the church. Well, you might say, well, I wish you would comfort me. Yeah, he is comforting you. You're maybe just not listening. I wish he would comfort me, you might be asking. Are you clinging to his promises? I don't understand it, people. Don't ask me to explain it. I can't. But how can the written word of God, how can this Bible, how can this book of black and white pages here bring peace into your life? I don't understand it. I just enjoy it. Well, I want more than that. Well, you know, enter into the church and have it all. But that's the best I can do by way of explanation. Christ and the church presently, he not only comforts us, he directs the church. He directs the church. John 16, verse 3. I love this. He says, however, when he, the Holy Spirit, or the Spirit of truth has come, he will guide you into all truth. For he will not speak on his own authority, but whatever he hears, he will speak, and he will tell you things to come. He will glorify me, for he will take what is mine and declare it unto you. You want to have direction as a church and as an individual within the church? Read your Bible. It's God-ordained. It's holy anointed. You have a decision coming up about a job? You have a decision coming up about a move? You have a decision coming up about a ministry? You have a decision coming up? The answer's in the Bible. It's in the book. Did you know that until recently there was no physical documented fact that King David existed? Did you know that? None. Until now, they have found inscriptions regarding King David, not only the king of Israel, but being a great warrior, dating back to his time. Do we believe in that because the science now has confirmed it? Or did we always believe it and science finally caught up to it? Huh? Isn't that fun? Well, you might say, well, that's one instance. Ah, I'll give you another one. Did you know that there was literally no record that Pontius Pilate was the governor of or in the region of Judea? Pontius Pilate, a Roman official. But did you know that in Caesarea, there was unearthed there a tablet? We've got to see it with our own eyes and hands and everything on one of our tours. There's a tablet there that has his name and his position. Did you know Caiaphas? You've read about Caiaphas. Remember, he was the clown that had the kangaroo court that had Jesus tried illegally? Caiaphas. No evidence of him ever existing. Physical evidence. Guess what? Until they dug a little deeper and found documentation and artifacts of his writing about him being real. Do you believe that now because science has revealed it? Or did the book tell you in advance before the spade, the shovel, caught up in the scientific community? Isn't that neat? If that's true, what about the claims when Jesus said, I am the way, the truth, and the life, and nobody comes to the Father but through me? Did you know that there was no evidence, physical evidence found of actual, though they have depictions, actual crucified bodies? Until in the last couple of years, they found in Israel excavations of preserved human bone with stakes pierced through them. And yet we've always believed in crucifixion, and we heard about it in not only Christian writing, but in non-Christian writing. But now the science has revealed it. It's exciting. Jesus directs the church. He's in absolute control. You don't have to worry about anything. He's in control.
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7: Thirdly, on this area, Jesus promotes the church. He's for you. I'm just going to say this and we're going to go to the third point. He's for you. He's rooting for you. He wants you in heaven. He's done everything he can to get you there. The vehicle that takes you there, so to speak, is the church. It's where you learn about him. It's where you come to fellowship with his people and share with one another. But not only that, it's where you and I go out from this place and change the world. He promotes you. Listen, those of you who are involved in Christian service, you know what I'm talking about. He pushes you. So many people, man, I wish I could do, I'm trying to think of something right now to get your attention on this. Billy Sunder, the great evangelist, used to throw stuff at his congregation to get their attention. Listen, those of you, you've been sitting for so long, I don't know this, you know, I'm a Christian, and you are a Christian. You believe, you trust, you have faith, you're looking to him to get you to heaven, you're not working it out on your own, but you just, you know, it's like, you know, is this it? Are you in your mind asking, is this all there is? You know, it's all there is if that's all you're going to allow it to be. Well, that sounds like a New Age statement. No, it's not. Listen carefully. Will you step out and let God push you along, promote you? I don't mean promote you like make you something. I mean propel you. Well, I don't know, this Christian thing, I don't know. You know, the moment you say that, I know that you're just kind of hanging out. You're not really expressing your love toward him by serving him. It makes all the difference in the world, you know. Keep going. This is convicting. We'll move on. We'll look to the third, and again, we've got to run through this very, very quickly, and we're in trouble. Christ, the church, and forever. Christ, the church, and forever. The Bible shows that in heaven, you and I are going to be the bride of Christ, the church, forever. And by the way, are you ready for this? I found this on my own. I hope I'm not wrong about this. I've been researching this for a long time. But did you know the Old Testament saints, as we referred to earlier, do you know that in heaven they wear white robes? White robes. And did you know that the tribulation saints in heaven, do you know what they wear? White robes. Do you know what the bride of Christ wears? She doesn't wear any robes. She wears fine white linen. I did a wedding yesterday. What do you think the bride had on? A robe? Did she come out of the hotel? Hey. With a robe on? You know, I'm ready. Hairs up, you know, curlers. With a robe. No! She came with fine white linen. Why? Because, quite frankly, she was the wedding. The Bible says, blessed are those who are invited to the marriage supper of the Lamb. Are you ready for this? Are you sitting down? Hang on to your seat. The bride of Christ is not invited to her wedding. She is the wedding. Who's invited? Tribulation saints. Old Testament saints. I mean, you name it. Those who have died in Christ, both believing in him futuristically or looking back to him? The marriage is between Christ and the bride, the church. A bride is never invited to a wedding, her wedding. It's hers. There is no wedding without her. Isn't that fun? We are going to be the church forever in heaven. We'll have a special place, and that very place should cause us to realize that we've been designed to serve in worship and in adoration and in giving our hearts to him, whatever the case may be. We've been designed to serve. Secondly, we've been ordained with power, the person of the Holy Spirit. The church exclusively has the Holy Spirit dwelling within her right now. Oh, it's so wonderful. It's so romantic to think. Jesus has left her a deposit, a promise, and that is the Holy Spirit in your heart. What a wonderful thing. Thirdly, we've been destined for glory. We have been destined for glory. We are actually going to enjoy the fact, eternity with him, and we'll see the holy angels, and we'll see the activity of God and the saints and all that there is. We're destined for glory. Fourthly, we'll run through this very fast. I mean it, and really, truly. There's only one real true church. Did you know that? Oh, I knew the weird thing was coming. There's only one true church. This week, I had to be in two cities, one for definitely a visit. The other one was just for to get on a different plane, though I'd been to that city too many times before, all over the place. And regarding the one true church, let me say this. Note this first, that its founder is Jesus Christ, okay? Its founder is Jesus. It's not some man. There's only one true church, and it's the one that he died for. Would you like to become a member? Then bow your heart to him. Ask him to come into your life and save you from your sin and write your name down in his Lamb's Book of Life. But look, the founder is Jesus. Secondly, its home office is not of this world. Now, why did I put that down? Because in two cities I was at this week, one is Salt Lake City. And I don't need to say any more. Salt Lake City is not the home office of God's work in the universe. I know that might come as a shock to some of you. But Salt Lake City is not the headquarters of God's eternal work. Okay, I also spent some time this week in Brooklyn. And for some of you, you know what I'm talking about. When you're going over the Manhattan Bridge onto the Brooklyn, there's off the right-hand side a massive building with the big red letters blinking. I mean, not blinking, but shining to the world. The Watchtower Bible and Tract Society. Did you know if they'll tell you the truth? They believe that Jesus is living today in Brooklyn. This is the message of the Watchtower Society, the Jehovah's Witnesses. Now, they're going to tell you that at your door. An insider might tell you that. Listen, I got news for you. The home office of God's eternal work for all the ages is not in Brooklyn. I mean, you know, that's you wouldn't pick Brooklyn anyway. Its mission, the church's, is for you. Simply put, and we're all done here now. We're really done. The church exists for you to A, meet God. B, that you might get equipped to serve him. To learn how to pray, how to read, how to serve, how to love, how to enjoy community or fellowship one with another. The mission of the church in our lives, then, is to send people out into the world. The mission during all of that is that the church would love and worship Jesus first. That's what's so great about a brand new believer and an old seasoned saint. There's one thing that they can do simultaneously. They can praise the Lord. Isn't that great? I hope this message has made sense to you this morning. We simplify this thing about the church. It's so wonderful that Jesus gave all that he had for her. Aren't you blessed? You are so blessed. You are so rich. You are so spoiled by the loving hand of God. Father, we thank you for your word. We pray, Lord, that this morning perhaps someone in this place has heard from you, not from man, not from us, not from me, but from you, that maybe for years they've used a bad experience with someone or some sign, some place, something, some address as an excuse to not come to you. And Father, we pray, Lord Jesus, that you would right now touch their heart and cause them to repent of all of their excuses that they've been mustering up and why they won't come and just sit down at your feet. In Jesus' name, amen.
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10: 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Maybe some of us have got to work this weekend. Well, Lord, whatever we do, we pray that we would do it all to your glory. And Father, just strengthen our families and bless us in whatever we endeavor. May we put you first in Jesus' name. And all of God's people said, amen. 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
7: My name is Chad Shapiro, grateful to be the host of this incredible show. Thanks to AM 630, The Word. It is Church of the Week. Often we might have a Ministry of the Week. And you can also find it on KSLR.com. I have the blessing of being able to work with Texas Baptist. We were just talking about that with Pastor Green as the director of Pastor Strong, which has leaders all over our beautiful state in our convention growing in health. And so very, very thankful for that. We do a monthly lunch here at Saba, the San Antonio Baptist Association, tons of different things with marriage and connect groups and all this stuff. But here today, we are to celebrate Pastor Green.
8: Hey.
7: And he had his own show for years up in this beautiful studio up
8: yes,
7: here.
8: Yes, sir.
7: So I told him I'm just going to introduce him, and then I don't have to say anything for the next 24 minutes. But we're just kidding. But Pastor Green, tell him a little bit about first of all, let's go all the way back to the beginning, right? When did you give your life to Christ?
8: Man, I gave my life to Christ at 7 years old.
7: Okay.
8: I was born and raised San Antonio native, the west side of San Antonio. And God put a call on my life at a young age, raised in the church, but received my call about 13, 14, and really accepted my call in my 20s.
7: Wow.
8: But, you know, God has been so good. Yeah. And I want to thank you for taking the initiative on the Pastor Strong and just really be a blessing. It's good to have brothers that we can bond with and just talk to about issues.
7: We often don't, right?
8: No,
7: it's easy
8: to
7: get isolated.
8: It really is easy.
7: And so you were pastoring as a church plant with
8: your
7: wife.
8: Sir.
7: And now you're in Gonzales.
8: Yes, sir. I'm in the hot seat now at the Little Hill Baptist Church in Gonzales, Texas, in the cottage of Atin. If you're out that way, when you go to Bucky's, make that right.
7: Oh, yeah. I've been there. I just think I drove by there like yesterday or something.
8: Yep. Yeah. Make that right past Palmetto State Park, and we are right there. We are the church between a river and a lake, and we would love to visit with you, pray for you, and just see your face and just fellowship.
7: But off that main road there?
8: Yes, sir. You have to turn. It's a side road after the state park.
7: Okay.
8: You make that right, and then at the volunteer fire department station and the hot springs, you make a right at that stop sign and just go all the way around.
7: Okay.
8: And you can't miss because we're the only thing back there.
7: Yeah, I love it. I love it. Yeah. I think I just drove through yesterday or Sunday. I think it was coming back from Bay City.
8: Oh,
7: But you're doing some great things. And in fact, this station, AM 630, The Word, it reaches out to Gonzales. So
8: that's
7: my
8: right.
7: friends in Gonzales, you now have a pastor here with us being featured as Church of the Week. So let's get the word out there.
8: Amen.
7: So tell us how you first came to faith. You said like at seven. So what
8: at
7: was that
8: seven.
7: Like?
8: Well, it was just like being raised in the church.
7: Okay.
8: And just being around my great grandparents.
7: Yeah.
8: I was raised by my great grandparents, and my mother was a nurse and she worked all the time. So just sensing something different.
7: Yeah.
8: Whenever I walked into the church and being able to read and comprehend the Bible. And a funny fact, I was actually going to Catholic school, a school called Little Flower here in the city. I went there, and that's where I really learned about religion. But God put a call on my life to get a closer walk with Him. And so that's where we started. And then I was baptized at 12 years old at Shiloh Missionary Baptist Church. Then I accepted my call under the late Dr. E. Thurman Walker at the Antioch Missionary Baptist Church here in the city. And I served him and served in Houston, Texas under F.D. Sampson, Friendship Missionary Baptist Church. And Devon Jackson at New Jerusalem Baptist Church as well. So I've been bouncing and moving. Yeah. But what I love about it is you get to meet all kinds of people, which the kingdom is organically grew together.
7: Amen.
8: And it's not just one section here, one section there. It's everybody. But I just believe that everybody needs to hear not only the word of God, but they need to see the people of God living the word of God.
7: Amen. Why do you think that's difficult? You and I were talking about how it's great to be able to fellowship, and Pastor Strong, how we try our best to build, we call it journeying with people, because we don't want to just be teaching, but journeying with them. Why do you think that's hard for pastors?
8: I think it's
7: leaders
8: hard
7: in general.
8: I think it's hard for leaders, but really pastors, because we don't want to feel like we're the only ones that have been in that situation.
7: Yeah.
8: It's very vulnerable, and sometimes you can feel violated because you feel like, oh, nobody else, but the devil wants to get us like that.
7: Yeah.
8: He wants to get us to the point where we just bottle up, just close in, and not explode, but implode, meaning inside we explode because we have no one to talk to.
7: Right.
8: And whenever you feel like you're by yourself as a leader, that's when you need to ask God to lead you in the right direction to find accountability. Because that's the one thing about it. Any leader just taking a walk by himself is not a leader. He's just taking a long walk. So you want to find people who have the same mission, same journey, that are just geared up. And the thing about it is you want to find people who are not especially just like you.
7: Mm-hmm.
8: You want to find people that change. So we can have cross-pollination. We can have good conversations. But the main thing about it is just making sure that you find somebody that you can connect with.
7: Amen. That is so great. You should be helping with Pastor Strong a lot more because you're speaking the right thing for what we try to do. So I appreciate that.
8: Yes, sir.
7: And in Gonzales, what are some of the... Tell us about the history of that church. You were a church planter.
8: Yes, we were a church planter. My wife started the church in the early 2000s in Lubbock, Texas, Recovering Your Harvest of Grace. You can go on our YouTube page or you can go on our Facebook page. And she planted the church as an outreach.
7: Mm-hmm.
8: Yeah. God spoke to her heart to feed five people.
7: Praise God.
8: And she went and she saw exactly five people.
7: Mm-hmm.
8: And she took that from Lubbock and she moved it here to San Antonio and she allowed me to be part of it. And I thank God for that, because what it really did was it just allowed me to understand that ministry is just not about being in a church.
7: Amen.
8: Real ministry, you have to be mission driven. You have to go ye there for, but a lot of people want to stand, sit, and be waited on. So I was grateful that we had the opportunity to do that. And so that was that part. And then God allowed the doors to open at Little Hill in Gonzales. And the dynamics in Gonzales is the church is 130 years old.
7: Wow. Praise God. That's awesome.
8: It is deeply rooted in tradition, which is good. But what I will say, it's a beautiful church with beautiful people. The area is beautiful. So what we're doing, we're trying to diversify worship.
7: Mm-hmm.
8: And not because you're Baptist, not because you may be Methodist or whatnot. We want to come together because we all serve the same God and we all believe that Jesus Christ lived, died, and was resurrected.
7: Amen. Amen. That's awesome. How are you going about doing that? Because I think a lot of people would love to do that.
8: Yeah.
7: I mean, and many wouldn't care about doing that. But how do you go about doing that, diversifying?
8: Well, the first thing we did, we got involved with some people who had already been on the same page.
7: Mm-hmm.
8: They were there, a brother named Gerard Conway, some other brothers down there. And we have gotten with them. And I have a good brother, Pastor Ramirez. And we have
7: Robert Ramirez. Come on, Robert.
8: Come on, Robert. Yeah. Robert and Lisa, man, they did a great job on Sunday.
7: Oh, yeah.
8: Oh, they blessed us. They blessed the house. Yeah. And
7: they're preaching at your place?
8: Yes, sir. They did. Cool. We had a great time.
7: Yeah.
8: And so
7: I love this guys.
8: And so we're just trying to build not just Gonzales, Lulin, Lockhart, wherever there is a need, we want to be able to supply. But the first thing I had to understand is we all have big dreams. We all want to do this. Yeah. But if you don't have a starting point, so we started in nursing homes, started doing it in nursing homes to get it to, because the first thing you don't want to go into 12 feet deep of water. You want to start off shallow.
7: Yeah.
8: And sure. So we're doing that so we can be not just competent, but be consistent in what we're doing.
7: Yeah. Yes, sir. Man, that's awesome. And so when did you start pastoring that place?
8: I started pastoring, it's been a year and a few months now. May of last year was the voted in, and God blessed us, and it's been a wonderful time.
7: Yeah.
8: It's been a wonderful
7: time. So when there are people, you've been doing all kinds of different things,
8: yes,
7: right?
8: Sir.
7: And so when people are, they love God, but maybe they haven't found their place yet to serve, or maybe they're just in receiving mode.
8: Right, you know, like, right, right.
7: What would you speak to them? Because you've been moving. I've seen you moving and trying.
8: Which, yes,
7: you know, as long as, I don't know how long, when we first met, but it wasn't recent.
8: Like, no,
7: I mean,
8: no,
7: it's years ago.
8: Years, yes, sir.
7: So how, you've always been trying to serve your best. What would you say to those people that are kind of sitting in the stands watching?
8: Man, that's a great question, because, you know, God has gifts that He's given all of us. The one thing you have to do is you have to find out what it is that makes your heart beat, what makes you smile, what makes you happy when you think about serving in the kingdom. Because everybody is not made to be behind the microphone. Everybody is not made to even be an usher at the door. You may just be the person that is just consistent in your mentality, in you just being there. So you have to ask God, what is it that I can do to serve the kingdom? Because one thing, the kingdom, we don't ever want to be so top heavy that we have weak legs.
7: Amen.
8: We need everybody on every level. And listen, your mission, your ministry, it matters to God, because God has all power, but He uses us in the flesh to go about doing the business that He has set up for us to do. So I would say you have to pray, and you have to really find out what it is, because when you're in a receiving mode, if you have a vessel that has water, sooner or later, when it's too much poured in, it's going to overflow.
7: Yeah.
8: So God has something in you that He wants to flow out of you, but you have to just find out where it is that you need to be. And you can talk to your pastor. You can talk to yourself. They have these tests you can do online to find out, hey, where am I at? But I really believe that God will speak it to your heart first.
7: Amen.
8: And let you know.
7: Amen. You are listening to Church of the Week on AM 630, The Word, also found on KSR.com. My name is Chad Shapiro. Blessed to be here with Pastor Green.
8: Amen.
7: And he is pastoring currently out in Gonzales. What's the name of the church again?
8: Little Hill Baptist Church.
7: Little Hill. Is it on a little hill?
8: Well, yeah, it is.
7: Okay.
8: It's on a little hill, and we have a river and a lake right on both sides.
7: The Little Hill.
8: I mean, that's right.
7: So that's where we are. And we were just talking about how to use your gifts. And my friends, if you're sitting here, I promise you that sitting on the bench only goes, is exciting for so long.
8: That's right.
7: Right. Like when you go to church every Sunday and you're trying to grow in God and you're studying that Bible, but you're not actually putting it into practice.
8: That's right.
7: It eventually, doesn't bring life to you. So when you did a great job talking about gifts tests, maybe there's somebody you see, serving in an area and you're like, gosh, you know, I think that resonates with
8: right.
7: me, or, stories in the Bible. And you're like, I mean, and again, I think the microphone, the mouthpiece gets too much credit.
8: Yes, sir.
7: All of it is important.
8: Yes, sir.
7: Every bit. Have you heard the story about Billy Graham? Mordecai Ham was a dairy farmer that was driving around, I think it was maybe Mordecai Ham was the revivalist that came, but there was a dairy farmer that was driving around picking up everybody to bring to the revival.
8: Wow.
7: What if he didn't do that? Right? Then Billy Graham wouldn't have been there. And then Billy Graham came in and it was too crowded and he started to walk out.
8: Yes, sir.
7: And the usher grabbed him and said, "Let me make sure to find your seat." What if the usher didn't actually usher? You're like, think about that. And so we're all important. Sometimes we celebrate the Billy Graham too much and not the unnamed usher, right? And so keep in mind, all of us are important. And so I thank you for what you do there. What have you learned now after doing it for a year that you wish you would have known even last year, or that you've learned along the way? Some of the bumps in the road.
8: One of the major bumps is, as pastors, we want to give fresh revelation, fresh rhema. So we want to try to dig every day and get a brand new sermon every day, which I believe you study to show thyself approved. Amen. But there's nothing wrong with sermon series.
7: Yeah, sure.
8: And so that is the one thing I had to learn, that it's nothing wrong. And you're not less of a pastor, preacher, whatever you might be, if you have a series, because what it does, it keeps the interest of people.
7: Yeah, it makes sense.
8: Because you're not just jumping from point A to point B. And then I also realized that relationships are keys to the kingdom.
7: Mm-hmm.
8: You can be the greatest preacher,
7: mm-hmm.
8: the greatest teacher.
7: Yeah.
8: But if you don't have a heart for people, because they say shepherds should always smell like sheep.
7: Amen.
8: Because they are so close to them. So therefore, you have to have a heart and compassion for people. And it really is a big inconvenience when you pastor, because not only do you have the people that God has entrusted you with, but if you're married, you have your family, you have your job. So you have to learn how to balance things so it doesn't get overwhelming or get out of hand.
7: Amen. That's really good.
8: Yes, sir.
7: Our ministries, our family is our first ministry as leaders, no matter who we are. So you might have a pastor in the church, but when you go home, you need to make sure we're bringing that love of Christ in the home to continue to grow and study there. And so, I really like that you shared about that. What kind of things are you doing to outreach into Gonzales? You mentioned the senior home.
8: No, we're still trying to strategize some things to try to get everybody on board. But the one thing I'm learning is we want to do it collectively. Mm-hmm. So we want to be strategic. And we want to be able to move together so we can do more. Now, I wish we could minister at Bucky's and get some sandwiches.
7: There's a lot of people at Bucky's that probably need Jesus.
8: Oh,
7: sure.
8: And tracks. You know, my wife, man, she is just tracks are it.
7: Yeah.
8: Just a little track. You know, you don't have to go deep. They have this thing. If you can give your testimony in 15 seconds.
7: Yeah.
8: Just say, hey, who you are, what God did for you, and just expound and get the person to open up. Mm-hmm. And then, you know, we're just trying to build that. First of all, build relationships that people see the consistency.
7: Yeah.
8: And then be able to collectively go and do something in that area. And primarily, we're doing most of the work in the Luleland area.
7: Okay.
8: Because
7: how far is that from you?
8: Actually, it's closer than Gonzales.
7: Gotcha.
8: Yeah.
7: I've heard all these names, but knowing where Yeah. And relationships, you brought that up a couple of times. I think that's powerful too. And so when people listen to the radio, which is a blessing, we're glad you're listening or watching on Facebook.
8: Yes, sir.
7: It does not replace relationships person. And so, especially even relationships with your mentors and leaders pastors. There was a saying before I was even saved, they don't care how much you know until they know how much you care.
8: That's right.
7: Right. And so as leaders, we need to go bond. Now here's the problem. Not everybody's perfect.
8: No.
7: We're not perfect.
8: No.
7: And so we step on each other's toes, hurt each other's feelings. Right. And that's part of it. It gets messy.
8: It gets messy.
7: Yeah, but you can't just, because it's messy, just skip it and stay at home. That's not probably God's greatest plan.
8: Mm-mm.
7: Yeah, so future vision plans for church on the hill. Little Hill.
8: Well, really, God has blessed us that we have basically redone the entire inside of the church.
7: Wow,
8: God has been kind. And now the vision that God gave me as the shepherd, the under shepherd there, was to go and bring the family back.
7: Yeah.
8: Because, share a story, we went to a family reunion, and what I saw at the family reunion was like 70 to 100 people that were all ages.
7: Wow.
8: That were all talented in singing and so kind. And so
7: whose
8: nice.
7: Family reunion was it?
8: Some of the members at the church.
7: Oh, man.
8: And so I was like, wow, Lord, this is where we have to go. And this is why relationships are so strong. And that even when you see a messy situation, you have to understand that God does not bless mess. He does not. But he loves those who get themselves in messes.
7: Amen.
8: If that wasn't the case, we would not know about David. We wouldn't know about Noah, right. Moses, or anybody. So I'm learning how to just build with what God has given us, but also learn how to try to make it more palatable for the younger generation, because some of the things that the old traditional church did, sometimes the younger generation, they don't understand, because we were the same way.
7: Yeah.
8: But the one thing about it that is true is the word of God.
7: Yeah,
8: when
7: yeah.
8: they hear the true word of God, because the Bible says, if I be lifted up from the earth, I yeah. will draw. But whenever we try to lift up ourselves or lift up somebody else, it's going to push them away, not draw them near.
7: Amen. Yes, that's so good. Yeah. And it's about God's word and about God's plan, right?
8: That's so right.
7: Yes, there are leaders that have been appointed. You can see it in the Bible, and those leaders are imperfect. We might not even resonate with the message this Sunday or last Sunday or this whole series.
8: Right.
7: But it doesn't mean we leave the church and
8: I'm
7: not getting fed. You know, I'm not learning. I'm not growing. Well, the growth comes usually from actually doing the work. And so I think sometimes we're waiting for somebody to spoon feed us, right? To get us to, let me feed you, right? But if you think about, like, if you want to get in shape in the gym, somebody doesn't just tell you, watch this video, like, see how this guy does it, right? Like,
8: yes,
7: if you just keep watching that guy work out and you're not getting sweaty and pushing it, it's not going to happen. And that's the same thing that we need you. I mean, yes, the pastor is preaching, the person singing, all these people are doing whatever they do, but we need you, regardless of whether they're great or not great, we need you to play whatever part that God gifted you to play.
8: Amen.
7: And so we'd love for you to be a part of that. So I see you as a collaborator. Can we just lean into that? I know this time's gone, and this is very important to me, in what I try to do. Speak to that more. And, you know, you've been like that too since I've known you. You know, you're trying to gather it together. You can see it, just, you talk about people are different, leaders are different, but we all need to come together in the church. Mm-hmm. But what about as pastors and leaders, even in different churches, coming together?
8: Well, I think it's very important, because one thing about it is denominationalism is something that God never meant to be.
7: Mm-hmm.
8: We have certain things that some people like to do in their churches that others don't. But the one thing is true, the gospel of Jesus Christ. And if we can overlook certain things, we could make a big impact, because the enemy always wants you to think that, oh, they're doing more than you, or you're not doing it right. And that's not the case, because we all are equal at the foot of the cross. And so therefore, all of us not only have sinned, but all of us have fallen short. But the thing about it is, as leaders, we get so caught up in titles, promotions, positions, mm-hmm. but we forget about Christ.
7: Mm.
8: And what I mean by that is simply that if you lift up Christ, Christ will lift you up. Mm. You don't have to speak all the time. You don't have to be seen all the time. The Bible says in Isaiah that my name is engraven on the palm of his hand. So whenever God needs somebody, all he has to do is raise his hand.
7: Amen.
8: And then they see you, but God has opened that door for you.
7: Yeah. Yeah.
8: Yes,
7: so
8: sir.
7: Good. So good. And so when you start to think about gathering the pastors in Gonzales, have you been doing that already a little bit?
8: We've been trying to do it, but the thing is, it's generational.
7: Yeah.
8: Like age-wise. Yeah, yeah. You have some people that think, I can't learn from this person.
7: Right.
8: Let me tell you this. You can learn from anybody as long as you stay fat, stay faithful, stay available, and stay teachable. As long as you stay fat,
7: amen,
8: you can learn from anybody. Because think about it like this. God has given wisdom to everyone that he's created.
7: Mm-hmm.
8: And now we just have to listen. One thing about it is, leaders sometimes don't want to listen because they feel like they got it all together.
7: Yeah, right.
8: But that's not the case. If God can use a child to come and tell you a story and just really, like, whoa.
7: Yeah.
8: So, you know, we're trying to get it together where we can have collective fellowship, and not just by color, but just by our love of God, because that's what the kingdom is about.
7: Yeah.
8: The kingdom is about loving those who are unlovable, loving those who you know may not love you back, but loving them because you know that God loved you first.
7: Amen. So good. So good. We only have 45 seconds. So anything you want to say about, you know, just the church or having people come out to visit or anything like that if they are listening in Gonzales there, Luling,
8: Lockhart? Yes, sir. I would love to invite you all. We have Sunday service at 11:30, and we are not alone. You don't have to be everlasting to be eternal, so we're not long. And we want you to come out there and fellowship with us. And we just want to thank you for the opportunity to come out here and share and just talk, because you have been a blessing and so humble, and we thank you for your spirit on that. Yeah. But also, I want to tell somebody right now that's watching, you feel friction. You feel something that's rubbing up against. I want to tell you something. Friction is part of growth. So where there's no friction, there can be no growth. God bless you in Jesus' name.
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4: Thank you for joining us today for the Covenant Word with Reverend John N. McKay of Bethel Covenant Assembly of God in San Antonio, Texas, where we are touching heaven and changing earth. 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
5: Pick your Bibles with me this morning. I'll be speaking on biblical keys to a blessed and happy home. Biblical keys. How many of you want to know the keys to a blessed and happy home? Only three people. How many of you want to know the keys? As you lift your hands up, may God release the keys to you. So especially this month, we'll be talking about love, love, love. It's okay to understand that also love is very needed in a family, not just among couples and, you know, two people. The whole family needs love. Tell them, I need love. Amen. Ephesians chapter 5. Ephesians chapter 5. If you don't mind, you stand for the reading of God's word. Ephesians chapter 5. I read from verse 1 and 2, and I will skip to 21 to 33. At some point, I'll make you sit down. Please stand. Please stand. Don't worry. You've done well. Thank you, Holy Spirit of God. Be ye therefore followers of God as dear children, and walk in love. Somebody say, walk in love. As Christ also had loved us and has given himself for us. Everybody pay attention to this. He gave himself as an offering and as what? A sacrifice. That's deep stuff. I don't have time to exegete that. He not only gave himself as an offering, but he took it further, even to the things we don't deserve, as a sacrifice. To God, the love he showed is not just to us, but to what? To God, as a sweet smelling servant. Go to verse 21 or verse 15. Let's go to 15. See there that you walk circumspectly. Did you see that? That word circumspect or circumspectly means to carefully consider circumstances around us and the possible consequences of our action. Being cautious, being wise, and being morally sound. God wants us to be circumspect. Tell you about God wants you to be circumspect. Walk not as fools, but as wise, redeeming the time, because the days are what? Are evil. We're in evil days, Bethel. Wherefore, be not unwise, but understanding what the will of God is. Verse 18, be not drunk with wine. Did you see that? Be not what? Wherein is excess, but be filled with the Spirit, speaking to yourselves in what? In Psalms. We don't have time. I would have given you time to speak to yourself in Psalms. Speaking to yourself in Psalms, in hymns. Thank you, Brother Trevor, this morning. And spiritual songs. Come on, come on. You guys are in spirit. and make it melody in your hearts to what? To the Lord. Verse 20. Giving thanks always for all things unto God and the Father in the name of our Lord Jesus Christ. Verse 21. Submitting. Everybody look at this. What did it say?
6: Submitting.
5: This word is a word that many people don't like. If your family would enjoy peace and happiness, this word must be a part of your modus operandi. It must be part of the workings, the culture in your home. Submitting. Husband submitting to wife. Wife submitting to husband. Children submitting to parents. Everybody in the family submitting to the will of God. Not saying, I'm telling you, one of the things that can cause the greatest shipwreck in a family is when people make up their mind to do evil and carry it out. And nobody can change your mind. Don't be that believer. You never be somebody that nobody can change your mind. What if you are going the wrong direction 90 miles an hour? Speed is not the same as direction. You can be wrong. Did you hear me?
6: Yes.
5: What did I say? You are not Alpha and Omega. You are not the beginning and the end. You can't be wrong. If Peter refused to listen to what God had told him, we today will not be saved. Because as far as they thought salvation was for the Jews. And God told Peter, kill and eat in the dream. Peter said, I can't do this. It's against the culture. God said, don't call unclean what I've called clean. When God is trying to change your mind, are you going to be stubborn to carry your will out? You do that, your family will enter shipwreck. Is somebody hearing me this morning? If God is giving you an instruction, God sent somebody to you. You woke up early in the morning. The person, you didn't see the person before. You've never seen the person before. They appear and they told you. God told them to tell you this. And with your full chest and mind, you disobey. I heard a story of a young girl that woke up in her family. It was a Muslim family. But she woke up in a dream. And in that dream, her father is a pilot and saw that there was a plane crash. And cried out of the dream and said, Daddy, I had a dream. Don't fly today. Young girl. The father listened to that dream. Every person that flew in that plane that he was that flown perished. When God is trying to speak to you, when God is trying to help you, and he brings an instruction to you, will you be patient to consider? Or are you going to allow your PhD to block your mind and your brain from understanding sound counsel? He that is often reproved and the same hardeneth his heart, the same will suddenly be destroyed without remedy. Everybody's telling you, calm down. You say, no! Calm down for what? Calm down. What did I say? Look at your neighbor, tell your neighbor, calm down. Submitting yourself what? One to what? It doesn't matter who is senior or who is junior. Submit yourself one to another. The moment God sunk this truth into my brain, you know, as a man, I grew up as an African man, now I'm an American man. We're always right. Don't you know I'm the head? So who is the day? I feel you're always right. And God told me, if your wife give you counsel, don't you think that there's wisdom in that counsel? I said, no! I'm the man. I'm always right. So God explained it this way to me. Have you ever seen a woman that wants to be a widow? Clap if you want to clap. Your clap is... Are you understanding? So when a wife is telling a husband, it's because she wants the husband to be alive. Nobody wants to cry. So sometimes just consider that advice. If you say change that time, change the time. Before somebody look at the man like, nobody could advise you in your whole house that you don't wear purple tie with red shirt. Tell your neighbor, learn to submit. No, I'm serious. Tell your neighbor, learn to submit. Look at verse 22. Wives, now. This is who the scripture targets the most. Wives, submit yourselves. Verse 22. Submit yourselves unto your own husbands as who? Don't focus on them. Sometimes husbands could be stubborn. But when you submit to them, you are not submitting to them because of them. Submit to them because of who? Of the Lord. Verse 23, for the husband is the head of who? Of the wife. Even as, look at it. It wasn't just a statement to identify head. They used it as a way or a descriptive term, or is this metaphor now or simile? Whichever one you understand. Even as Christ is the head of what? And he is the savior of who? Of the body. Look at how God used that description so that we understand. Go to the next verse. Therefore, as the church is subject unto Christ, everybody look at this now, so let the wives be to their own husbands. In what? In everything. If a marriage will make it 75% depends on the wife being willing to submit. Did you hear what I said? Somebody said this mathematics is not fair. It's not fair, but it's just. Your willingness to submit. You cannot have two drivers at the same time. Are you hearing what I'm saying? I didn't form it. Am I the one that formed it? Please, where did you read it? It's in the Bible. So wives, I'm not trying to play some male chauvinistic something. That's not the point. It's scripture here. If a woman learns to submit to her husband, you will control that man. The woman is just submitting. Ask a man, ask the real man in the house, who is the real head of the house? If a woman says, ask any man, your wife is quiet and he didn't say anything. He said, honey, how are you doing? Even the man will not be at peace. So look at what God told the husbands. Love your what? Someone says submit, submit. Look at the role of the man. Love your wife, even as what? Christ. Love the church. And look at the next point. And what? So God even told the man, you are the head. But if anybody is to die, you will die. Please tell me which one is harder, submitting or dying. Do you get the point? Gave himself for it, that he might sanctify and cleanse it with the washing of the water. By what? like the word. Verse 27, that he might present it to himself a glorious church. So you can see that what we see about husband and wives is not about really marriage on earth. It's the symbolism of what Christ and the church represent. Without spot or wrinkle or any such thing, but that it should be holy and without blemish. Verse 28, so ought men to love their wives as what? Their own bodies. He that loveth his wife loveth himself. So if you don't love your wife, you don't love yourself. For no man ever hated his own flesh. But what do? They nourish it and cherish it, even as the Lord, the church. Verse 30, for we are members of his body and of his flesh and of his bones. Verse 31, for this cause shall a man leave his father and what? And mother, and be joined unto his wife, and they too shall become what? So as far as God is concerned, God does not look at me and Chidi as two people. When God sees Chidi, God has seen me. When God sees me, God has seen Chidi. Do you get it? Somebody say amen.
6: Amen.
5: Verse 32, this is a great mystery, and I speak concerning Christ and the church. Nevertheless, let every one of you in particular so love his wife even as himself, and the wife see that she reverence. Everybody say the word reverence.
6: Reverence.
5: Say it again loudly.
6: Reverence.
5: That word reverence is respect with all your heart, with everything, in total submission. So it's respect with submission. That's what that reverence is. Reverence the husband. Sit down and we'll read the last part. Ephesians chapter 6 from verse 1 to 4. You've done well this morning. If it's only the scripture I've read for you, I've done my job. Because the Holy Ghost will interpret it for you. Now, since it's a family thing, it's a family affair, look at verse 1. Ephesians chapter 6, verse 1. Everybody read with me. One, two, go. Children, obey your parents. In what? In the Lord. For this is right. So even in a family, children have a responsibility. Children, obey your parents in the Lord. As long as they are your parents, it doesn't even matter whether they are adult children or young children. God expects children to obey their parents in what? In the Lord. For this is right. Look at verse 2. Honor. Everybody use the word honor. Say it loud.
6: Honor
5: your father and mother, which is the first commandment with what? With a promise. Honor your father and mother. Honor your father and mother. Any believer that does not honor their parents is disobeying God. And these parents include father-in-law and mother-in-law. Honor. Honor. Now, they may be wrong in certain ways of doing things, but that is not a license to dishonor. Is somebody hearing me? You still have to give them the honor. Honor your father and mother, which is the first commandment with a promise. Go to the next verse. So, look at the reason. So, some of the prayers we pray are not necessary if we just obey this commandment. So that it may go well with you. How many of you want it to go well with you? If your hands are not raised up, how many of you want it to go well with you? As you lift your hands and shout amen, it will go well with you. so that you may enjoy long life. Where? On earth. So one of the tickets, one of the license for long life is honoring fathers and mother. Verse 4. This part, nobody reads it, but I will read it. Parents, you have a role as well. Fathers, do not exasperate your children. It means don't nag them. Don't trouble them to the point that they want to run out of home. Don't exasperate them. All right? Don't shout and yell and trouble them to the point that they have no peace. Don't if an instruction from God, don't exasperate your children. Instead, look at your responsibility. Bring them up in the training and what? Instruction of the Lord. So one of the ways not to exasperate them is not to impose your will, but to teach them what the word of God has said. May God bless this word in our hearts in Jesus' name. We live in a world today where the family unit is under serious attack by the enemy. There's disunity between husband and wives, father against mother, mothers against fathers, children in conflict with parents, one parent partnering with children against the other parent, brothers and sisters not in agreement, all sorts of disunity in the family. The reason why the devil does that is because the only way to stop a group of people from going forward is to introduce disunity. Show me a family that is not going forward. I show you a family where there's no unity. You've heard this terminology: united we stand, divided we do what? We fall. So any family where people are trying to impose their will, I'm going to do what I want to do, you do what you want to do, go look at that family, they don't go far. Rather than helping each other, they destroy each other. So sometimes what the devil does in making us not to advance, not to enjoy our lives and each other, is he will bring disunity and confusion into the family where we don't speak the same language. In Genesis chapter 11, they made up their mind, group of people on earth, that they're going to build a tower that's going to go all the way to heaven. And in fact, when God saw that, God saw this, the people is one. And whatever they are proposing their heart to do, nobody can stop them. Even God. So God said, you know what? We're going to confuse their language. Immediately, they spoke different languages. And there was disunity. The work stopped. So let me tell you, every family advancement, every family joy, every family peace is disrupted once disunity sets in. So it is in your interest, it behooves you and I, to make sure that whatever we foster unity, even when it is against your own will, to allow peace reign. Is somebody hearing me? Okay, let's say for example, you want to eat salad, and the other person says, no, I'm not eating salad. We are eating fufu. Instead of salad and fufu to cause conflict, you know what you do? Defer. Calm down. Or you can say, we eat little salad and we eat little fufu. If the other person insists, no, we must eat salad, praise God. Eat the salad and think of fufu. Is somebody hearing what I'm saying? Did you hear what I'm saying? The stress that disunity will bring in your family is not worth the argument. Life is not all about winning. You know, some of us want to win. You want to win every argument. You want to win every conflict. Child of God, if you live your life like that, you will not be happy. Is somebody hearing me? You heard that statement, submit yourselves one to another. It's okay for some, I know you may not believe what I'm saying. It's okay for somebody else to be right. It's okay for somebody else to win. You are not Kansas Chiefs. Your family is not Super Bowl. Calm down and just chill out. Relax. You don't need to fight every battle. Are you hearing what I'm saying? You fight with co-worker. You come home, you fight with child. You fight with husband. You come to church, you fight with pastor. Your life is not WrestleMania. If you hear me, say amen. Amen. Follow peace with all men. Somebody shout amen.
6: Amen.
5: 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The scripture says God is not the author of confusion. So any time that is confusion.
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11: Ronald Reagan understood that liberty could never be taken for granted. In 1967, he warned Americans, freedom is a fragile thing, and it's never more than one generation away from extinction. 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Freedom is more than inheritance. 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Freedom only survives when each generation chooses to defend it. So, do we have the courage to defend and protect what is being challenged, the very principles that made America the greatest experiment in history?
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15: 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Hello, and welcome to the Prophetic Voice of Our Time, where we focus on the voice of prophecy, which is the testimony of Jesus Christ. Our host, Christina Sasso, is a senior pastor at Freedom Fellowship Church. Let's hear what she has to say to the body of Christ.
16: God bless you for tuning in. Hello, this is Christina Sasso of Freedom Fellowship Church and Sons of God Ministries International, and you are listening to the Prophetic Voice of Our Time. It has been several weeks since I shared with you, and during those times, the Holy Spirit has been giving me visions, insights, and understanding on what He is doing on the face of the earth and what He's about ready to do. And He gave me several instructions to the body of Christ. So I wanted to really encourage you to take things seriously and be proactive in your walk with the Lord. Be proactive with God's promises. It is impossible to please God without faith. And what we believe, it produces corresponding action. Okay? Time is of the essence. And if there are no major changes that are happening in your ways of doing things and the way you approach and see things, you have a lot of catching up to do. And please take action before it is too late, and you have to keep up with the rest of us who believe God and take the kingdom of God by force. We are not waiting on God. God is waiting on us to follow our instruction, to follow His word, and to trust Him to do things His ways. Or else, we will get replaced. God is not going to wait on us. So, there are many things to address. So, let us get started, okay? And I want you to share this prophetic instructions to everyone that you know so that it can spread, okay? And also, you can subscribe to youtube.com/SOGMI and follow us and join us in our live stream services so that you will be able to keep up with what we've been doing and what God is doing in our lives, and so that you'll do the same, okay? Last Wednesday in our Wednesday services, the Lord had me focus on prophetic instructions for the body of Christ here in the United States as a warning, and for the body of Christ in the Philippines, especially Freedom Fellowship Church and its affiliates. We have churches now with our affiliates. We have been covering about 6 or 7 provinces already in the Philippines, and now we are expanding the Empower Leader, Empower a Nation Ministers Training and Conference all over the southern part of the Philippines, where the revival in the Philippines will manifest first. So you're talking about, it used to be a predominantly Muslim region, okay? Now the Lord have been increasing our numbers, the body of Christ. So we're winning them. We're winning them by being kind and merciful to them, by giving them the great news, okay? But here it is, and we need to be sober. We need to take things seriously. In the Philippines, the people are so hospitable. They find a way to really have a good time. They sing all the time, and I always joke about even some of them don't have any business in singing. They sing anyway, and they always have smiles on their faces. And they're one of the most hospitable people on the face of the earth and hardworking. Those are the many, many gifts and godly or goodly characters of the Filipino people. One thing is very, very blatant every time I go there. The nation of the Philippines, God has bestowed upon that country many, many blessings, natural resources, hardworking people, and we have some of the best beaches in the world. And of course, we always enjoy the music and the food. But one thing is very, very blatant and a cause of concern and a burden for me ever since we started the Empower Leader, Empower Nation training and conferences in the Philippines for 20 years now. It's amazing. And it's amazing how many thousands of people got saved and hundreds of thousands of people that got empowered. But the poverty is something that you can see everywhere, and many sufferings. It seems like the rich are getting richer and the poor are getting poorer. And at the same time, there are many corruptions in their government, political corruptions. So the main issue as far as why the people remains in poverty, actually they're languishing in poverty, is because of corrupt political leaders and wicked spiritual leaders. I say wicked because many of them are in for themselves instead of obeying the Great Commission and taking care of the people. Well, this ministry started changing that, you know, one life at a time. And now the Lord is increasing our number, especially in the southern part of the Philippines, and also in two provinces, Zambales and Pangasinan provinces. We continue to increase our numbers, okay? But this is a warning on how to get out of poverty. The spiritual leaders in the Philippines need to focus in their assignment. They need to focus in obeying God and attending to the needs of the people of their congregation. So the issue there is poverty, and God is holding the spiritual leaders accountable, okay? In Deuteronomy chapter 28, verse 43 to 48, this is what's happening in the Philippines. And at the same time, it's a warning for the body of Christ here in the United States not to let this thing happen to this country, okay? We have a responsibility. Okay, Deuteronomy chapter 28, verses 43 to 48. All of us Christians have heard about Deuteronomy 28. It is the blessings and the cursings that is laid out to the nation of Israel by prophet Moses. Okay, so here it is. This is what's happening in the Philippines. Starting with verse 43. The foreigners who reside among you will rise above you higher and higher, but you will sink lower and lower. That is pretty serious. 44. They will lend to you, but you will not lend to them. They will be the head, but you will be the tail. All these curses will come on you. They will pursue you and overtake you until you are destroyed, because you did not obey the Lord your God and observe the commands and decrees he gave you. That is sovereign. What is the main thing is to preach the gospel of good news, not to raise money, and to prepare God's people for the works of service. That is discipleship. Okay, so let me go back to Deuteronomy 28, verse 46 now. They will be a sign and a wonder to you and descendants forever, because you did not serve the Lord your God joyfully and gladly in the time of prosperity. Therefore, in hunger and thirst, in nakedness and dire poverty, you will serve the enemies the Lord sends against you. He will put an iron yoke on your neck until he has destroyed. For the body of Christ here in the United States, Deuteronomy chapter 28, verse 47 is one thing that we need to repent and make corrections, okay? Verse 47, because you did not serve the Lord your God joyfully and gladly in the time of prosperity, okay? And in Proverbs chapter 1, starting with verse 23, if you had responded to my rebuke, I would have poured out my heart to you and made my thoughts known to you. Why are you not hearing from God? Review and meditate on this verse. Proverbs 1:23. If you had responded to my rebuke, I would have poured out my heart to you and made my thoughts known to you. But since you rejected me when I called, and no one gave heed when I stretched out my hand, since you ignored all my advice and would not accept my rebuke, I, in turn, will laugh at your disaster. I will mock when calamity overtakes you. Okay, and it went on. We don't want that to happen. We need to obey God. We need to make things personally. Don't compare yourself to others. Don't give any condition, but do the right thing yourself. You must choose whom are we going to serve. I must choose every day that whom I'm going to serve. Okay? So it is important for us. Okay. And of course, Proverbs said, in Proverbs chapter 3, verse 9, it is important. It says, honor the Lord with your wealth, with the first fruits of all your crops. Then your barns will be filled to overflowing and your vats will brim over with new wine. What did the Lord said? You did not serve me and honor me, obey me gladly during the times of prosperity. Then you'll become the tail and not the head, and foreigners will rule over you. The Lord hath been merciful, and it was breathtaking to see how close we got for this country to go bankrupt. And I'm not talking about finances, morally, and everything. And it comes. Thank God that He intervened. But we must make the corrections right now, starting with our hearts. We need to correct, make adjustments, and obey what the Holy Spirit is saying to us. And at the same time, by the Word of God, we know what to do. You know what to do, what is right. If you're not sure, you can always ask the Holy Spirit. And you always consider the heart of our God. If it brings God all the glory, and if it will benefit His people, and you will be blessed too, then it is from God. We must know the heart of God, okay? And we don't want for United States of America to fall, okay? We need to obey. It depends on the body of Christ, especially the spiritual leaders, to make the correction, to repent if necessary, and embrace the major changes that will jolt the entire world. But it is good. And now, the prophecy when I was in Florida that I released, and I called the team and I released it over this radio and our Sunday services, that the winds of chains have come. And the Lord repeated it three times. The winds of chains have come. The winds of chains have come. And it says it will be like a tornado, a very powerful tornado, that it will uproot, take out wickedness, corruptions, anything that is from God, and expose them to the light. But they will be uprooted, that no one will be able to stop this, because it is by the hand of the Almighty God. It is a great news for the body of Christ, if we make the corrections, if we follow God's instruction to the letter, it will be a blessing to us, because when we emptied ourselves from the cares of the world, then God will bring in more increase to your life. The more you expand, the more you get rid of those things, even practices, which are the world's ways, and bring in and implement God's ways of doing things, more blessings are coming, okay? This is going to happen every week. We have a new instruction, and we have a new blessings, promises from the Almighty God. And I am seeing the manifestations of this in the body of Christ, especially with Freedom Fellowship Church. And I always encourage the team and you, our radio listeners, to take action on what is going on, okay? Now, we need to be proactive. We don't react to things. But I must address what is happening with some of the wicked political leaders in Washington, D.C. that are being dealt with right now, okay? I'm going to address what is happening with former Congressman Swalwell and a former gubernatorial candidate for the state of California. You know the story. It is being covered 24/7 nonstop. For us, the body of Christ, do not gloat. Do not engage in mockery. Don't even say that he deserve it, that you want everybody go to jail. Like I spent so many times in the first year of President Biden, I spent so many times on my knees in prayer just to nullify and pull down what the body of Christ are saying, that he's going to die, that this is going to happen, and that is not from God. So now I must address this again. Don't get involved with mockery, because in Proverbs chapter 24, verses 17 to 20, it says, do not gloat when your enemy falls. When he stumbles, do not let your heart rejoice, or the Lord will see and disapprove and turn his wrath away from him. Do not fret because of evil men, or be envious of the wicked, for the evil man has no future or hope, and the lamp of the wicked will be snuffed out. Instead of joining many in mockery and wanting this person to go in jail and this person to go in jail, you know, exposure and what happened to him, for me, in the eyes of God, God is grieved, but he is holy and just. Don't you think it is time for us to have more compassionate and merciful? Isn't it time to pray for his salvation? Isn't it time for us to pray that he will get saved and introduce a very loving and a merciful God? Because right now, there is no hope for him except our Lord Jesus Christ. So where is the heart of God falls into this? We know that. Ezekiel 33:11. As surely as I live, says the Lord, I do not enjoy in the punishment of the wicked. This is a punishment. And if that is your brother or loved one or a son, you will see things differently. Or if that is you, do you want all of your sins exposed for the whole world? And they laugh at it? As it is now, he stands alone. But God wants us to win him over. And if it is possible for him to get saved, which is more than likely, that he will be restored, that there is hope for him. So my dear brothers and sisters, stop it, okay? Don't enjoy it. Because if that is you, you would want somebody to stand next to you no matter what. And that is our loving and merciful God that we serve. So let us pray and agree with me that Swalwell, even Gonzalez in the state of Texas, that they will repent, that they will get saved, that they will have hope in the future. that they will be restored so that God can wipe away all their sins and they have a new beginning. Okay? So that is where the heart of God is. And I'm just telling you, do not gloat. Do not engage, but continue to pray and ask the Holy Spirit what He wants you to pray and do and continue to do the right thing. So now, we don't want the curses that are contained in Deuteronomy 28 to come upon this country, to come upon the body of Christ. From what we have right now, let us start honoring God. Let us take care of our physical body. Let us honor God with our wealth, whatever it is, however small it is, that we will be a good steward of the little things that we have been faithful on, the little things that we have right now. And once we are faithful in little things, it is the principle of Jesus that laid out. Then you'll be faithful in much. Okay, that is in Luke chapter 16, starting with verse 10. Okay, so all of this on what is happening, we cannot use the knowledge that we have, the previous training that we have, and even the resources that we have. They're not enough. The only way that we can be a part of this great move of God, especially in the leadership position and the transfer of wealth, influence, and affluence, is to sanctify ourselves. We need to guard our heart. We need to watch what we say. It is the spiritual purification that we must do in order for us to qualify it. And because this is overwhelming, when you finally see what God has for you, it's overwhelming. It is impossible to be able to do those things. Okay? And in 2 Corinthians chapter 12, verse 9 says, "My grace is sufficient for you, for my power is made perfect in weakness." So in our weakness, God is strong. We don't have to be concerned whether we're qualified or not. When God called you, God never makes mistakes. You understand that, okay? Romans 8:26. "In the same way, the Spirit helps us out in our weakness. We do not know what we ought to pray for, but the Spirit Himself intercedes for us with groans that words cannot express." So, I'm running out of time, so let me follow it through, or Joshua will. The instruction. So, whatever you receive from the Lord, and whatever the Word of God says, follow your instruction to the letter. And those conditions that are contained in your personal prophecies, review them, meditate on them, and meet those conditions. Again, Proverbs 3:9, honor the Lord with your wealth. And pray, spend time with God. And concerning the transfer of wealth, influence, and affluence, continue to ask God for wisdom. You need the wisdom from above so that you'll know what to do at the right moment and you make all the right decision, because you are now implementing God's ways of doing things if you're led by the Holy Spirit. I repeat, your experience, resources, and training will not be enough for you to manifest your inheritance or be a part of the transfer of wealth. Why? We've never been here before. Transfer of wealth has been believed, it's in the Word of God, has been believed, confessed, and claimed by the people of God for many generations. But now, beginning this month, it is implementation, receiving from God. It is receiving those things that were promised. And every time we get matured in certain level, then God will manifest His purpose and your inheritance in that area. Okay? Psalm 111 verse 10. "The fear of the Lord is the beginning of wisdom. All who follow His precepts have good understanding. To Him belongs eternal praise." This is also in Proverbs 1:7. Keep this in mind. The transfer of wealth and you handling resources. Proverbs, remember Proverbs 3 verse 19. By wisdom, the Lord said, the earth's foundation, the Lord laid the earth's foundation. By understanding, he set the heavens in place. And there's more about wisdom in the book of Proverbs. I'm running out of time. Please follow this instruction. Spend time with the Lord and be fruitful all the time. Okay?

0: time. We really hope you were blessed by today's episode. 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

0: the Bible. 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
1: Good evening to you, everyone. Hope you're off to a great start to the week. We are ready to continue our way through the Scriptures as we do each and every weeknight, Monday through Friday, here on the Bible Live. We have finished the book of Isaiah last week, and now we have picked up with the ministry of Jeremiah, the weeping prophet. He ministered at a time when there was only rebellion, wickedness, arrogance, so much hypocrisy, idolatry, worshiping of false gods, and rejection of God's ways, and it just broke his heart. We're going to pick up in chapter 14 tonight. Jeremiah preaches with a great deal of fervor, with passion, and he uses a number of pictures in his preaching, like a boiling pot spilling down from the north, or the almond tree. And in our last reading, in chapter 13, Jeremiah told someone to go get a loincloth, in other words, a pair of underwear, and he put them out and let them rot there by the Euphrates River. He let this pair of underwear decompose, and then he takes that and uses it as an example of how that making an ally, making a deal with Egypt or with some of the other nations would be worthless. The judgment had already been set from God that Judah was going to be destroyed. Tonight, of course, in chapter 14, we're going to start off with something very familiar to us here in South Texas. Judah is going to experience a drought, an economy-busting, people-killing drought. A drought in those times was far more serious even than these times. Instead of starting there, though, we're going to go to our Wisdom and Worship segment, Psalm 114, The Mighty God Who Delivered Israel from Egypt, on the Bible Live. Psalm 114. When the Israelites escaped from Egypt, when the family of Jacob left that foreign land, the land of Judah became God's sanctuary, and Israel became his kingdom. The Red Sea saw them coming and hurried out of their way. The water of the Jordan River turned away. The mountains skipped like rams, the little hills like lambs. What's wrong, Red Sea, that made you hurry out of their way? What happened, Jordan River, that you turned away? Why, mountains, did you skip like rams? Why, little hills, like lambs? Tremble, O earth, at the presence of the Lord, at the presence of the God of Israel. He turned the rock into pools of water. Yes, springs of water came from solid rock. End of reading, Psalm 114.

0: He'll carry me. We can count on him. He always keeps his word, and his loving kindness, his mercies extend forever. That is the message of Scripture. That's the God we know. And it was the God that Jeremiah knew and followed and worshipped as well. He is a God who is just, perfectly righteous in all of his ways, holy, holy, holy. He is a God who judges wickedness and evil with his own priorities. And so as we pick up tonight in Jeremiah chapter 14, Jeremiah emphasizes to the people that God is judging them, that God indeed is trying to get their attention, and he does that in so very many ways throughout the Scriptures. There are natural disasters, military threat, the economy, of course, that's often tied to the weather in those times, even as it is in our times as well. And he uses wicked, inept, corrupt leaders that would cause the people to turn to God. We are all familiar with every one of these kinds of judgment because America, too, right now is under judgment. As you listen to the Scriptures tonight, it'll be reviewed. So many of the sins present in Israel at that time are present in our culture, our society today. So let's listen now to Jeremiah 14:1 through 17:27. Jeremiah 14. This message came to Jeremiah from the Lord, explaining why he was holding back the rain. Judah wilts. Her businesses have ground to a halt. All the people sit on the ground in mourning, and a great cry rises from Jerusalem. The nobles send servants to get water, but all the wells are dry. The servants return with empty pitchers, confused and desperate, covering their heads in grief. The ground is parched and cracked for lack of rain. The farmers are afraid. They, too, cover their heads. The deer abandons her newborn fawn because there is no grass. The wild donkeys stand on the bare hills, panting like thirsty jackals. They strain their eyes, looking for grass to eat, but there is none to be found. The people say, Lord, our wickedness has caught up with us. We have sinned against you, so please help us for the sake of your own reputation. O hope of Israel, our Savior in times of trouble, why are you like a stranger to us? Why are you like someone passing through the land, stopping only for the night? Are you also confused? Are you helpless to save us? You are right here among us, Lord. We are known as your people. Please don't abandon us now. So the Lord replies to his people, you love to wander far from me and do not follow in my paths. Now I will no longer accept you as my people. I will remember all your wickedness and will punish you for your sins. Then the Lord said to me, do not pray for these people anymore. When they fast in my presence, I will pay no attention. When they present their burnt offerings and grain offerings to me, I will not accept them. In return, I will give them only war, famine, and disease. Then I said, O sovereign Lord, their prophets are telling them all is well. No war or famine will come. The Lord will surely send you peace. Then the Lord said, these prophets are telling lies in my name. I did not send them or tell them to speak. I did not give them any messages. They prophesy of visions and revelations they have never seen or heard. They speak foolishness made up in their own lying hearts. Therefore, says the Lord, I will punish these lying prophets, for they have spoken in my name even though I never sent them. They say that no war or famine will come, but they themselves will die by war and famine. As for the people to whom they prophesy, their bodies will be thrown out into the streets of Jerusalem, victims of famine and war. There will be no one left to bury them. Husbands, wives, sons, and daughters, all will be gone, for I will pour out their own wickedness on them. Now, Jeremiah, say this to them. Night and day my eyes overflow with tears. I cannot stop weeping, for my virgin daughter, my precious people, has been run through with a sword and lies mortally wounded on the ground. If I go out into the fields, I see the bodies of people slaughtered by the enemy. If I walk in the city streets, there I see people who have died of starvation. The prophets and priests continue with their work, but they do not know what they are doing. Lord, have you completely rejected Judah? Do you really hate Jerusalem? Why have you wounded us past all hope of healing? We hoped for peace, but no peace came. We hoped for a time of healing, but found only terror. Lord, we confess our wickedness and that of our ancestors too. We all have sinned against you. For the sake of your own name, Lord, do not abandon us. Do not disgrace yourself and the throne of your glory. Do not break your covenant with us. Please don't forget us. Can any of the foreign gods send us rain? Does it fall from the sky by itself? No, it comes from you, the Lord our God. Only you can do such things, so we will wait for you to help us.
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0: Jeremiah 15. Then the Lord said to me, even if Moses and Samuel stood before me pleading for these people, I wouldn't help them. Away with them! Get them out of my sight! And if they say to you, but where can we go? Tell them, this is what the Lord says. Those who are destined for death, to death. Those who are destined for war, to war. Those who are destined for famine, to famine. Those who are destined for captivity, to captivity. I will send four kinds of destroyers against them, says the Lord. I will send the sword to kill, the dogs to drag away, the vultures to devour, and the wild animals to finish up what is left. Because of the wicked things Manasseh, son of Hezekiah, king of Judah, did in Jerusalem, I will make my people an object of horror to all the kingdoms of the earth. Who will feel sorry for you, Jerusalem? Who will weep for you? Who will even bother to ask how you are? You have forsaken me and turned your back on me, says the Lord. Therefore, I will raise my clenched fists to destroy you. I am tired of always giving you another chance. I will winnow you like grain at the gates of your cities and take away everything you hold dear. I will destroy my own people because they refuse to turn back to me from all their evil ways. There will be more widows than the grains of sand along the seashore. At noontime, I will bring a destroyer against the mothers of young men. I will cause anguish and terror to come upon them suddenly. The mother of seven grows faint and gasps for breath. Her son has gone down while it is yet day. She sits childless now, disgraced and humiliated. And those who are left, I will hand over to the enemy to be killed, says the Lord. Then I said, what sadness is mine, my mother? Oh, that I had died at birth! I am hated everywhere I go. I am neither a lender who has threatened to foreclose, nor a borrower who refuses to pay. Yet they all curse me. The Lord replied, all will be well with you, Jeremiah. Your enemies will ask you to plead on their behalf in times of trouble and distress. Can a man break a bar of iron from the north, or a bar of bronze? Because of all my people's sins against me, I will hand over their wealth and treasures as plunder to the enemy. I will tell their enemy to take them as captives to a foreign land. For my anger blazes forth like fire, and it will consume them. Then I said, Lord, you know I am suffering for your sake. Punish my persecutors. Don't let them kill me. Be merciful to me and give them what they deserve. Your words are what sustain me. They bring me great joy and are my heart's delight, for I bear your name, O Lord God Almighty. I never joined the people in their merry feasts. I sat alone because your hand was on me. I burst with indignation at their sins. Why then does my suffering continue? Why is my wound so incurable? Your help seems as uncertain as a seasonal brook. It is like a spring that has gone dry. The Lord replied, if you return to me, I will restore you so you can continue to serve me. If you speak words that are worthy, you will be my spokesman. You are to influence them. Do not let them influence you. They will fight against you like an attacking army, but I will make you as secure as a fortified wall. They will not conquer you, for I will protect and deliver you. I, the Lord, have spoken. Yes, I will certainly keep you safe from these wicked men. I will rescue you from their cruel hands.
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0: Jeremiah 16. The Lord gave me another message. He said, do not marry or have children in this place. For this is what the Lord says about the children born here in this city, and about their mothers and fathers. They will die from terrible diseases. No one will mourn for them or bury them, and they will lie scattered on the ground like dung. They will die from war and famine, and their bodies will be food for the vultures and wild animals. Do not go to their funerals to mourn and show sympathy for them, says the Lord, for I have removed my protection and peace from them. I have taken away my unfailing love and my mercy. Both the great and the lowly will die in this land. No one will bury them or mourn for them. Their friends will not cut themselves or shave their heads in sadness. No one will offer a meal to comfort those who mourn for the dead, not even for the death of a mother or a father. No one will send a cup of wine to console them. And do not go to their feasts and parties. Do not eat and drink with them at all. For the Lord Almighty, the God of Israel, says, in your own lifetime, before your very eyes, I will put an end to the happy singing and laughter in this land. The joyful voices of bridegrooms and brides will no longer be heard. When you tell the people all these things, they will ask, why has the Lord decreed such terrible things against us? What have we done to deserve such treatment? What is our sin against the Lord our God? Tell them that this is the Lord's reply. It is because your ancestors were unfaithful to me. They worshipped other gods and served them. They abandoned me. They did not keep my law. And you are even worse than your ancestors. You stubbornly follow your own evil desires and refuse to listen to me. So I will throw you out of this land and send you into a foreign land where you and your ancestors have never been. There you can worship idols all you like, and I will grant you no favors. But the time is coming, says the Lord, when people who are taking an oath will no longer say, as surely as the Lord lives, who rescued the people of Israel from the land of Egypt. Instead, they will say, as surely as the Lord lives, who brought the people of Israel back to their own land from the land of the north and from all the countries to which he had exiled them. For I will bring them back to this land that I gave their ancestors. But now I am sending for many fishermen who will catch them, says the Lord. I am sending for hunters who will search for them in the forests and caves. I am watching them closely, and I see every sin. They cannot hope to hide from me. I will punish them doubly for all their sins, because they have defiled my land with lifeless images of their detestable gods, and filled my inheritance with their evil deeds. Lord, you are my strength and fortress, my refuge in the day of trouble. Nations from around the world will come to you and say, our ancestors were foolish, for they worshipped worthless idols. Can people make their own god? The gods they make are not real gods at all. So now I will show them my power and might, says the Lord. At last they will know that I am the Lord.
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0: Jeremiah 17. The Lord says, my people act as though their evil ways are laws to be obeyed, inscribed with a diamond point on their stony hearts, or with an iron chisel on the corners of their altars. Even their children go to worship at their sacred altars and Asherah poles, beneath every green tree and on every high hill. So I will give all your wealth and treasures, together with your pagan shrines, as plunder to your enemies, for sin runs rampant in your land. The wonderful inheritance I have reserved for you will slip out of your hands, and I will send you away as captives to a foreign land. For you have kindled my anger into a roaring fire that will burn forever. This is what the Lord says. Cursed are those who put their trust in mere humans and turn their hearts away from the Lord. They are like stunted shrubs in the desert with no hope for the future. They will live in the barren wilderness, on the salty flats where no one lives. But blessed are those who trust in the Lord and have made the Lord their hope and confidence. They are like trees planted along a riverbank with roots that reach deep into the water. Such trees are not bothered by the heat or worried by long months of drought. Their leaves stay green and they go right on producing delicious fruit. The human heart is most deceitful and desperately wicked. Who really knows how bad it is? But I know. I, the Lord, search all hearts and examine secret motives. I give all people their due rewards according to what their actions deserve. Like a bird that hatches eggs she has not laid, so are those who get their wealth by unjust means. Sooner or later they will lose their riches and at the end of their lives will become poor old fools. But we worship at your throne, eternal, high, and glorious. O Lord, the hope of Israel, all who turn away from you will be disgraced and shamed. They will be buried in a dry and dusty grave, for they have forsaken the Lord, the fountain of living water. O Lord, you alone can heal me. You alone can save. My praises are for you alone. People scoff at me and say, "What is this message from the Lord you keep talking about? Why don't your predictions come true?" Lord, I have not abandoned my job as a shepherd for your people. I have not urged you to send disaster. It is your message I have given them, not my own. Lord, do not desert me now. You alone are my hope in the day of disaster. Bring shame and terror on all who persecute me, but give me peace. Yes, bring double destruction upon them. Then the Lord said to me, "Go and stand in the gates of Jerusalem, first at the gate where the king goes out, and then at each of the other gates. Say to all the people, 'Listen to this message from the Lord, you kings of Judah, and all you people of Judah, and everyone living in Jerusalem. This is what the Lord says. Listen to my warning and live. Stop carrying on your trade at Jerusalem's gates on the Sabbath day. Do not do your work on the Sabbath, but make it a holy day. I gave this command to your ancestors, but they did not listen or obey. They stubbornly refused to pay attention and would not respond to my discipline. But if you obey me, says the Lord, and do not carry on your trade or work on the Sabbath day, and if you keep it holy, then this nation will continue forever. There will always be a descendant of David sitting on the throne here in Jerusalem. Kings and their officials will always ride among the people of Judah in chariots and on horses, and this city will remain forever. And from all around Jerusalem, from the towns of Judah and Benjamin, from the western foothills and the hill country and the Negev, the people will come with their burnt offerings and sacrifices. They will bring their grain offerings, incense, and thanksgiving offerings to the Lord's temple. But if you do not listen to me and refuse to keep the Sabbath holy, and if on the Sabbath day you bring loads of merchandise through the gates of Jerusalem just as on other days, then I will set fire to these gates. The fire will spread to the palaces, and no one will be able to put out the roaring flames." End of reading, Jeremiah 14:1 through 17:27.

0: Jeremiah going back and forth in his conversation with God, and as we, of course, see him interacting with the people of Judah. He is very much disliked. His patriotism is questioned. The people resent Jeremiah a great deal for several reasons. One is that economically, he condemned the practice of idolatry, the worship of false gods, and there was a tremendous business done by the worship of these idols. If you remember back in chapter 11, I think, the people of his own hometown, Anathoth, which is about 10 miles away from Jerusalem, the people of his own hometown condemned Jeremiah and actually set out a plot to kill him. And part of that was because that was the center of building idols. So there were economic reasons that they disliked Jeremiah and his message, his call to repentance. Even as today, there's an economic edge to the reason many people do not want to repent and turn to God and trust Him. We've taken on the idol of government. Government is supplying our needs. We can't do anything that would interfere with the government giving us money. Then there was a religious motivation. Jeremiah's message wasn't positive, and it didn't have a real nice beat and didn't come with a lot of entertainment, great music and everything. Jeremiah's message was doom and gloom. He emphasized that people felt guilty because, in fact, they are guilty. The human heart is the most deceitful of all things and desperately wicked. Who really knows how bad it is? God searches all hearts. He will examine secret motives, it says, and I will give all people their due reward according to what their actions deserve. Man is sinful. That's not something we celebrate. It is a fact. There is wickedness and sin abounding in our culture and our society, and God calls on us to repent. People don't want to repent. They want a nice, comfortable, entertaining religion. We don't want one that calls upon us to change our life and to weep for our country. Thirdly, besides economic and religious reasons, there were political reasons too. Jeremiah stood courageously before the powers of his society, those who were in influence, whether it be in political influence, athletes, maybe they were singers, the popular influential people of the society. Jeremiah stood and openly rebuked them for their public policies that they championed and for their lack of courage in leading the people to repentance and to doing just and right things. Finally, personally, the people hated him because he was demonstrating that they were wrong. When people are not humble and not broken and not willing to repent of sin and confess, I was wrong, I made a mistake, then there's nothing to be done. We see all of those reactions in America today, whether it's economic or religious or political or personal, we see that resistance to repentance. And when people do gather to repent and to ask God to move across our nation, to move on our people, even to send us rain, what does the media do? The media does what we expect it to do, what we allow it to do. They feed off of listeners. There must be an audience for their message. Recently, as our governor tried to lead a time of prayer and repentance for our nation, the media is all over that, attacking him, questioning his motives, questioning the motives of the people there. All of these things that we see here in the time of Jeremiah, they are all present. Now, remember, the same leader that killed Isaiah because of the wicked things Manasseh, son of Hezekiah, king of Judah, did in Jerusalem. I will make my people an object of horror to all the kingdoms of the earth. And Manasseh, indeed, was a terribly wicked individual. We have terribly wicked leaders today standing for the same kinds of twisted, perverted public policies that they did in that time as well. Disturbing, actually, reading from the book of Jeremiah as we hear more and more of his pronouncements about God, as we see more and more the character of God as he judges the people of Judah, the southern kingdom. We see more and more of our own lives. We see more and more of our own society, our own culture. And the same God who judged Israel in those days judges in the affairs of men and nations today. God is still redeeming humanity to himself, and God judged Israel on the basis of his redemptive plan, as he will and is judging America in the same way.
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4: 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In 1967, he warned Americans, freedom is a fragile thing, and it's never more than one generation away from extinction. President Reagan knew the freedoms secured by one generation were not guaranteed to survive to the next. Today, as socialistic ideas that place greater power in the hands of government gain renewed support, Reagan's warning carries even greater weight. Freedom is more than inheritance. 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Every generation must fight for the principles that made self-government possible. Freedom only survives when each generation chooses to defend it. So, do we have the courage to defend and protect what is being challenged, the very principles that made America the greatest experiment in history?
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6: This is Kevin McCullough for townhall.com. September 11th is not a normal day on the calendar. Nearly 3,000 Americans were murdered by Islamist terrorists, yet 25 years later, retired Port Authority police officers are asking Governor Kathy Hochul and New York City Mayor Zoran Mamdani to stay away from the commemoration at Ground Zero. 37 Port Authority officers died that morning. Now their surviving brothers are pleading, please allow us to remember in peace. Hochul angered the 9/11 community by illuminating One World Trade Center for Muslim American Heritage Month. Mamdani faces a petition opposing his attendance, signed by more than 96,000 people, including grieving families. Both intend to attend anyway. Ground Zero, especially on the 25th anniversary of that dark day, does not belong to politicians. It belongs to the dead and their families, the cops and firefighters who walked into hell while everyone else ran away. They do not owe elected officials a backdrop or a lesson in tolerance. One day, one place, no politics. They've earned that. Let them have it. I'm Calvin McCullough.
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8: The Bible, a collection of 66 different books by around 40 different authors from many different backgrounds.
9: There were kings and shepherds,
10: soldiers,
9: fishermen,
10: doctors,
11: poets and farmers.
12: Some were young,
9: some old,
12: some rich,
9: and some poor.
10: And they wrote, each reflecting his own personality and style,
9: from a wide variety of life circumstances,
11: all the way from palace thrones and bedrooms,
9: to the dungeons down in the palace basement,
12: from seashores to mountaintops,
9: and to the backsides of dry desert wastelands.
8: In their books, the writers issued hundreds of specific future prophecies, all perfectly fulfilled or awaiting fulfillment. And they discuss every aspect of human life, hundreds of complicated and controversial topics. And yet, there is a unity and consistency of message in the Bible, from start to finish, that is nothing short of miraculous.
9: Throughout history and today, millions of people around the globe call this book the Holy Bible, the very Word of God. It claims to be a self-revelation of the Supreme Being, the Creator Himself, stepping out of eternity into time and space to tell us and show us what He is like, and to let us know His plan for our lives, here on earth and in the hereafter. The Bible Live with Soapy Dollar is your chance to actually hear, discuss, and decide for yourself about this book, the Bible. Stay tuned, and at the very least, you'll hear the beauty, wisdom, romance, adventure, and intrigue of the world's greatest literature, the best-selling, most translated book of all history. But more importantly, God Himself just might speak to your heart and change your life forever.
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0: Good evening, everyone. And thanks to Kevin Bell for getting us into the program, and Jackie Pena for operating the board and keeping us on the air, everything going well, all those little technical hoopas that can take place in a radio program. thanking you most of all for being along with us tonight for the Bible Live broadcast. For all of you bibliophiles, usually it means friends of books, but I'm saying it in the sense of a friend or a lover of the book, the Bible itself, this book of books, the Word of God. Now, if you are interested in spiritual things, you have a desire to know about ultimate reality, about what is really going on in this world, and what is life really all about, and you desire to know God, you desire to know the Creator. Well, we have basically two choices. You can make up your own God, or adopting the God that someone else has made up, or you can learn about the God who is truly there, the true and living God, the God who is not made up by someone, but who himself has stepped into time and space, and in a demonstrably clear and reliable way has revealed himself to us. That's what the Bible is all about. God himself has stepped into history, and he has revealed something of himself. He has spoken. He has acted. And you were created to know him. He has placed eternity in your heart. He has created you to have a relationship with him. He created you for himself. That's what the Bible tells us. I hope you'll stay with us through this hour in the Bible. Reading from the book of Jeremiah, we're picking up tonight in chapter 18 with the adventures of this prophet of God, the one called the weeping prophet, Jeremiah. Right now, though, let's go to Psalm 115 for our wisdom and worship segment. God is alive, and he's thinking about you. Psalm 115, 1 through 10. Not to us, O Lord, but to you goes all the glory for your unfailing love and faithfulness. Why let the nations say, "Where is their God?" For our God is in the heavens, and he does as he wishes. Their idols are merely things of silver and gold, shaped by human hands. They cannot talk, though they have mouths, or see, though they have eyes. They cannot hear with their ears, or smell with their noses, or feel with their hands, or walk with their feet, or utter sounds with their throats. And those who make them are just like them, as are all who trust in them. O Israel, trust the Lord! He is your helper, he is your shield. O priests of Aaron, trust the Lord! He is your helper, he is your shield. End of reading, Psalm 115, 1 through 10.

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1: This is The Bible Live. Interesting psalm, isn't it? We'll be reading the second section tomorrow night, Psalm 115. God is alive. He's thinking about us, and we should not hesitate to put Him first in our life. If you will put God first in your life above anything else, that will bring blessing to everything else. In other words, sometimes we think, I can't put God before my country. I've got to put my country first. Well, putting God first will make you a better American, a better citizen. Putting God before your wife will make you a better husband, or putting Him before your husband will make you a better wife. Putting God first is not a threat to any other relationship in our human experience. It will only enhance and make that relationship better and better. Tonight you saw that the prophets just did not have a lot of respect for these idols, these false gods, did they? They don't have mouths, they don't have eyes and ears and noses. And he says, and those who make the idols are just like them, as are all who trust in them. It's a little sense of humor from the prophet Jeremiah. One of the characteristics of Jeremiah's book is that he uses object lessons. He uses word pictures like a branch from an almond tree or a pot of boiling water spilling down from the north, he says. Or in our last reading, a rotten linen loincloth, a dirty pair of underwear, in other words. Well, tonight he's going to use a potter's clay and also shattered clay jars. And so we'll see a couple of object lessons, and Jeremiah will deal with one of the people who tried to have him killed. His name is Pashur. We'll read about that relationship as well, all on The Bible Live. Jeremiah 18:1 through 20:18. Jeremiah 18. The Lord gave another message to Jeremiah. He said, go down to the shop where clay pots and jars are made. I will speak to you while you are there. So I did as he told me and found the potter working at his wheel. But the jar he was making did not turn out as he had hoped. So the potter squashed the jar into a clump of clay and started again. Then the Lord gave me this message. O Israel, can I not do to you as this potter has done to his clay? As the clay is in the potter's hand, so are you in my hand. If I announce that a certain nation or kingdom is to be uprooted, torn down, and destroyed, but then that nation renounces its evil ways, I will not destroy it as I had planned. And if I announce that I will build up and plant a certain nation or kingdom, making it strong and great, but then that nation turns to evil and refuses to obey me, I will not bless that nation as I had said I would. Therefore, Jeremiah, go and warn all Judah and Jerusalem. Say to them, this is what the Lord says. I am planning disaster against you instead of good. So turn from your evil ways, each of you, and do what is right. But they replied, don't waste your breath. We will continue to live as we want to, following our own evil desires. Then the Lord said, has anyone ever heard of such a thing, even among the pagan nations? My virgin Israel has done something too terrible to understand. Does the snow ever melt high up in the mountains of Lebanon? Do the cold flowing streams from the crags of Mount Hermon ever run dry? These can be counted on, but not my people, for they have deserted me and turned to worthless idols. They have stumbled off the ancient highways of good, and they walk the muddy paths of sin. Therefore their land will become desolate, a monument to their stupidity. All who pass by will be astonished and shake their heads in amazement at its utter desolation. I will scatter my people before their enemies as the east wind scatters dust. And in all their trouble, I will turn my back on them and refuse to notice their distress. Then the people said, come on, let's find a way to stop Jeremiah. We have our own priests and wise men and prophets. We don't need him to teach the law and give us advice and prophecies. Let's spread rumors about him and ignore what he says. Lord, help me! Listen to what they are planning to do to me. Should they repay evil for good? They have set a trap to kill me, though I pleaded for them and tried to protect them from your anger. So let their children starve. Let the sword pour out their blood. Let their wives become widows without any children. Let their old men die in a plague, and let their young men be killed in battle. Let screaming be heard from their homes as warriors come suddenly upon them. For they have dug a pit for me, and they have hidden traps along my path. Lord, you know all about their murderous plots against me. Don't forgive their crimes and blot out their sins. Let them die before you. Deal with them in your anger.
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1: Jeremiah 19. The Lord said to me, go and buy a clay jar. Then ask some of the leaders of the people and of the priests to follow you. Go out into the valley of the son of Hinnom by the entrance to the potsherd gate and repeat to them the words that I give you. Say to them, listen to this message from the Lord, you kings of Judah and citizens of Jerusalem. This is what the Lord Almighty, the God of Israel, says. I will bring such a terrible disaster on this place that the ears of those who hear about it will ring. For Israel has forsaken me and turned this valley into a place of wickedness. The people burn incense to foreign gods, idols never before worshipped by this generation, by their ancestors, or by the kings of Judah. And they have filled this place with the blood of innocent children. They have built pagan shrines to Baal, and there they burn their sons as sacrifices to Baal. I have never commanded such a horrible deed. It never even crossed my mind to command such a thing. So beware, for the time is coming, says the Lord, when this place will no longer be called Topheth, or the Valley of the Son of Hinnom, but the Valley of Slaughter. For I will upset the battle plans of Judah and Jerusalem, and let invading armies slaughter them. The enemy will leave the dead bodies as food for the vultures and wild animals. I will wipe Jerusalem from the face of the earth, making it a monument to their stupidity. All who pass by will be appalled and will gasp at the destruction they see there. I will see to it that your enemies lay siege to the city until all the food is gone. Then those trapped inside will have to eat their own sons and daughters and friends. They will be driven to utter despair. As these men watch Jeremiah, smash the jar you brought with you. Then say to them, this is what the Lord Almighty says. As this jar lies shattered, so I will shatter the people of Judah and Jerusalem beyond all hope of repair. They will bury the bodies in Topheth until there is no more room. This is what I will do to this place and its people, says the Lord. I will cause this city to become defiled like Topheth. Yes, all the houses in Jerusalem, including the palace of Judah's kings, will become like Topheth. All the houses where you burned incense on the rooftops to your star gods, and where drink offerings were poured out to your idols. Then Jeremiah returned from Topheth, where he had delivered this message, and he stopped in front of the temple of the Lord. He said to the people there, this is what the Lord Almighty, the God of Israel, says. I will bring disaster upon this city and its surrounding towns, just as I promised, because you have stubbornly refused to listen to me.
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1: Jeremiah 20. Now Pashur, son of Immer, the priest in charge of the temple of the Lord, heard what Jeremiah was saying. So he arrested Jeremiah the prophet and had him whipped and put in stocks at the Benjamin gate of the Lord's temple. The next day, when Pashur finally released him, Jeremiah said, Pashur, the Lord has changed your name. From now on, you are to be called the man who lives in terror. For this is what the Lord says, I will send terror upon you and all your friends, and you will watch as they are slaughtered by the swords of the enemy. I will hand the people of Judah over to the king of Babylon. He will take them captive to Babylon or run them through with the sword. And I will let your enemies plunder Jerusalem. All the famed treasures of the city, the precious jewels and gold and silver of your kings, will be carried off to Babylon. As for you, Pashur, you and all your household will go as captives to Babylon. There you will die and be buried. You and all your friends to whom you promised that everything would be all right. O Lord, you persuaded me, and I allowed myself to be persuaded. You are stronger than I am, and you overpowered me. Now I am mocked by everyone in the city. Whenever I speak, the words come out in a violent outburst. Violence and destruction, I shout. So these messages from the Lord have made me a household joke. And I can't stop. If I say I'll never mention the Lord or speak in His name, His word burns in my heart like a fire. It's like a fire in my bones. I am weary of holding it in. I have heard the many rumors about me. They call me the man who lives in terror, and they say, if you say anything, we will report it. Even my old friends are watching me, waiting for a fatal slip. He will trap himself, they say, and then we will get our revenge on him. But the Lord stands beside me like a great warrior. Before him they will stumble. They cannot defeat me. They will be shamed and thoroughly humiliated. Their dishonor will never be forgotten. O Lord Almighty, you know those who are righteous, and you examine the deepest thoughts of hearts and minds. Let me see your vengeance against them, for I have committed my cause to you. Now I will sing out my thanks to the Lord. Praise the Lord! For though I was poor and needy, He delivered me from my oppressors. Yet I curse the day I was born. May the day of my birth not be blessed. I curse the messenger who told my father, good news, you have a son. Let him be destroyed like the cities of old that the Lord overthrew without mercy. Terrify him all day long with battle shouts, for he did not kill me at birth. Oh, that I had died in my mother's womb, that her body had been my grave. Why was I ever born? My entire life has been filled with trouble, sorrow, and shame. End of reading Jeremiah 18:1 through 20:18.

0: It's true. No made-up God, no idol will ever satisfy your deep longings, those deep aspirations that you have. Only the true and living God, made known through His Son, the Messiah. We can hear from the true and living God Himself, not God in a box, someone we made up and we've got all figured out. I think of the books by C.S. Lewis, the Chronicles of Narnia, the figure of Jesus, the Messiah, God the Son, in that book is the figure of a lion named Aslan or Aslan. Often the children would have wonderful times with this lion, and yet they were constantly being reminded that he's not a tame lion. He's not some lion that we can make jump through our hoops and get him to do what we want to do when we want him to do it. His ways are indeed far beyond ours, and it will never totally and absolutely exhaustively comprehend God. But at the same time, he has revealed some things to us, and there are many things that we can know. He wants us to know, and he has revealed them to us in his word. As you listen to this passage from Jeremiah, what do you hear that helps you know God better? This potter and the lump of clay. The potter could do anything he wanted with it. Jeremiah was saying God could destroy his sinful people if he so desired. He could discipline them and he could try to get their attention to bring them back to himself. This, of course, is a warning to the people of Judah and, of course, to us in America today to repent, to turn away from our sin and our wickedness and turn back to God. We've often talked about the fact that as you read through the books of Isaiah and Jeremiah, it's an inescapable conclusion that God is indeed already now disciplining and judging this great nation, America, today, calling his people, particularly calling God's people, to repent and turn to him. There are so many things going on, the movements of prayer, calling on people to pray in small groups in homes. There's a ministry involved in getting every street in San Antonio to be prayed over, the Nehemiah Project. Just gotten word today of a layman who has a sense that God wants to use him as an instrument to try to call together 2 million people who would fast and pray for 40 days for America. I've often wondered, well, how many does it take? We don't know that for sure exactly. God does hear and respond. That's what we see tonight in our reading, that God hears us. There are a couple of places in here that are very interesting to me. Jeremiah says, I try not to talk about you. Can you imagine? Here he is preaching against the political powers, the economic powers, the religious authorities of the nation, confronting them with their hypocrisy and their wickedness. And he gets lonely, standing against the powers and going against the tide. No one likes to do that. It's uncomfortable. And so he says, I'll never mention the Lord's name again. And it made me think of that opening chapter when God said, you will speak. I'm going to put my words in your mouth. And he says, those words are like fire in my bones. I'm worn out trying to hold it in. I can't do it. I must share what God has put in my heart. Jeremiah confronts this man named Pashur, an official in charge of the maintaining order in the temple. He attacks Jeremiah and accuses him of being a false prophet. Instead of taking his message to heart and acting on it, he had Jeremiah whipped and put in the stock. And so Jeremiah tells him about God's judgment upon him. And then right from there, it goes into this time of depression, honestly telling God about his fears and about how lonely he feels in the area of leadership. Very interesting passage for getting into the life and into the heart of one of these men, one of these prophets of the living God. I've always been curious about what it must have been like. These men, it seems like they heard from God in such a remarkable, unusual way. Do you visualize them being maybe a little bit more normal, in that they, in a remarkable way, knew the heart of God so well that they sensed these things? Or was there really an extra burden of revelation placed upon them that maybe we don't understand today? Jeremiah, particularly in the latter part of his ministry, is preaching to not only the people in Judah and Jerusalem. The exiles were taken out in 605 B.C., and the city was not destroyed till 586. Some of Jeremiah's messages were to them, messages of comfort, their messages of encouragement that God is going to restore you to the land. And on the other hand, some of his messages are to the unrepentant, hard-hearted. But there's always that, too, in God's judgment on Israel. Even Isaiah had it to some extent. The preaching of judgment and God's holiness and his righteousness and the warnings. And then at the same time, even Isaiah, after chapter 40, he goes in, comfort ye, comfort ye. Today, God could say to America, I'm going to judge you. I'm sending fires and droughts and I'm calling you back to myself. Who knows, if we don't repent and turn, the nation could be taken down. But there would always be a message of hope and encouragement, because our hope ultimately is in him and his forever kingdoms. This passage of judgment about the potter and the clay in chapter 18 uses this imagery of the potter's clay, and that he can tear down, he can destroy Israel if he wants, and he can restore it as well. Both messages are very relevant, and both messages are compatible and true, actually, in the economy of God. That's the point we were making earlier today, is that he's a wonderful, true, and living God, and we can know him intimately. He's a great lion of the tribe of Judah, but he's not a tame lion. We can't exactly know everything, but he judges on the basis of his people, God's people in the country and the land. We are indeed Israel, spiritual Israel. Do we fit? Will our nation continue to fit into God's redemptive priority, his redemptive plan for the world? Lord, we do lift up so many out of San Antonio and South Texas who serve your kingdom around the world tonight. We pray for them, Lord. Give them strength, protect them, provide for them, and use them for your honor and glory and the extension of the kingdom of your dear son, whom we love. And Lord, allow us to continue to support them, to send resources and to pray for them. And Lord, we pray that our nation would be again characterized as a sending nation to all the nations and peoples of the world, sharing the good news of freedom in the Messiah. If we would go back to being identified with the true and living God, acknowledging him proudly and unashamedly, and continue to be a part of God's plan to reaching the world, then I do believe that would be the key to our being blessed and restored. Those of us who call the name of Jesus, it's an interesting time for us to be alive. This is our moment to be faithful, isn't it? Actually, very powerful message that Jeremiah preached. Courageously, he went actually to the Valley of Hinnom itself. He went out and confronted directly the priests and false prophets who were promoting false religion in Judah and in Jerusalem. He went out and confronted them face to face, courageously declaring them to be false, condemning their sin, their rejection of the true and living God. And of course, I was talking with someone the other day who wasn't aware of the fact that Judah at this time actually even entered into child sacrifice, human sacrifices to Baal and Moloch and these false gods. An amazing person, this prophet of God, and yet some people responded and some didn't.
1: Here's a thought. You're probably fighting some kind of battle for your children today. Maybe it's bullies, maybe it's bad grades. Maybe it's encouraging them to stand for something they believe in. Well, there's another battle I encourage you not to overlook, the fight for their heart. Teachers, coaches, and your own household rules demand good performance from your child, and that's a good thing. Meeting the demands of life head-on is what successful adulthood is all about. But your children also need to know that you love them, no matter what. A few years ago, one of my boys made a bad mistake, and he broke trust with his mom and me, and he felt terrible about it. In fact, he wrote us a beautiful letter apologizing for breaking that trust. But my heart sank when I got to the bottom. By his signature, he'd written, "Not good enough, Trent." I put the letter down and took my son for a drive. We talked through everything that had happened, and I said, "Never feel like you're not good enough. God loves you, your mom loves you, and I love you no matter what." Kids need to be challenged to do better, of course, and to achieve more than they believe they're capable of. But they also need a soft place to fall when life gets tough. Unconditional love won't spoil your child or make them weak. It'll infuse them with the confidence and the courage they need to face the world. So fight for your child's heart. Let them know they're loved, no matter what. 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I'm Jim Daly.
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7: Foundations of Freedom, a look at America's founding principles and the leaders who shaped our nation.
8: 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So, do we have the courage to defend and protect what is being challenged, the very principles that made America the greatest experiment in history?
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4: And here we are, waiting for you to show up. Good evening, everyone. I hope you're having a good Wednesday. I come running on Wednesday evenings from a time with our little church family. We share a meal together on Wednesday evenings and pray together, fellowship, laugh, and sometimes cry. We think about and talk about the world we live in, and we try to view it from God's perspective. Folks from every kind of background, the body of Christ is really a very amazing thing. A lot of people attack the church these days, and there's plenty to be critical of. There's no doubt about it. Nobody pretends that we're anything but sinners saved by grace. I always want to encourage you, do not forsake the gathering of yourselves together with the people of God. You may know the Lord, you may love God, but if you're not actively being a part of a church family, a congregation of people who come together,

together regularly for worship, fellowship, and to do ministry together, to pray for our world and to help out less fortunate folk or other mission projects of some kind, local home missions or even foreign missions, helping to send folk to other countries. It's like one of our callers last night on the program, Jim, his niece is serving in China from out of San Antonio, and that's just a wonderful thing to know. I want to encourage you to be a part of a church family. It's not always easy. Not every church that has a cross on it, as I've said many times before, that doesn't constitute a good, vital, healthy congregation or church. There are lots of good things about a church where they love the Lord, where the Bible is preached and taught, where they love each other, and where the leadership is a servant leadership who care about their people and pour their lives out and benefit in service to their congregation. If you can find a congregation like that, a sweet congregation, go be a part of it. Contribute to it, and of course you'll benefit from it as well. Well, we're going to continue our way through the book of Jeremiah tonight, picking up in chapter 21. But right now, let's go get the second half of Psalm 115, our wisdom and worship segment, how God is thinking about us and caring for us all the time. Psalm 115, 11 through 18. All you who fear the Lord, trust the Lord. He is your helper. He is your shield. The Lord remembers us, and He will surely bless us. He will bless the people of Israel and the family of Aaron, the priests. He will bless those who fear the Lord, both great and small. May the Lord richly bless both you and your children. May you be blessed by the Lord, who made heaven and earth. The heavens belong to the Lord, but He has given the earth to all humanity. The dead cannot sing praises to the Lord, for they have gone into the silence of the grave. But we can praise the Lord, both now and forever. Praise the Lord! End of reading Psalm 115, 11 through 18.

0: This is the Bible Live with Sophie Dollar.
1: He is worthy of our praise. He is worthy of our full and total absolute commitment and trust. The God of the Bible alone is worthy of all of your life, all of your allegiance. That's the God of the Bible. That's the God of Jeremiah. And you can tell often as we read through the scriptures that these prophets, Isaiah, Jeremiah, others, they have a great vision of God. And that is what carries them through so many of these different experiences. Jeremiah now has been threatened by the folks of his own hometown, Anathoth, a little town outside of Jerusalem, about 10 or 12 miles. They made a great living off of idols, building idols, the gold and the tools and so on that it took to make them. So when Jeremiah began to preach against idolatry and false gods, he got into trouble with them for economic reasons. On and on it goes. Religion, the politicians of his country. Jeremiah really took a great amount of persecution, rejection, because of his allegiance to God and to teaching and preaching the message of God. And what was that message? Sometimes it was a message of comfort and encouragement to the people of God. That remnant, that small group of people who still loved God and responded to God, they got a message of hope and encouragement and love. Stay in there. Keep trusting God. You're going to be vindicated and you're going to be blessed. But then for others, there was this constant warning, this constant call to repent, to turn back to God. Now tonight, Jeremiah is going to confront the leaders of Judah, the king himself and others who have power and authority over him in this world. Courageously, the message for Judah's kings. The Bible Life.
2: Jeremiah 21:1 through 24:10, Jeremiah 21. The Lord spoke through Jeremiah when King Zedekiah sent Pashur, son of Malkijah, and Zephaniah, son of Maaseiah, the priest, to speak with him. They begged Jeremiah, "Please ask the Lord to help us. King Nebuchadnezzar of Babylon has begun his attack on Judah. Perhaps the Lord will be gracious and do a mighty miracle as he has done in the past. Perhaps he will force Nebuchadnezzar to withdraw his armies." Jeremiah replied, "Go back to King Zedekiah and tell him, 'This is what the Lord, the God of Israel, says. I will make your weapons useless against the king of Babylon and the Babylonians who are attacking you. Yes, I will bring your enemies right into the heart of this city. I myself will fight against you with great power, for I am very angry. You have made me furious. I will send a terrible plague upon this city, and both people and animals will die. And then, says the Lord, even after King Zedekiah, his officials, and everyone else in the city have survived war, famine, and disease, I will hand them over to King Nebuchadnezzar of Babylon. He will slaughter them all without mercy, pity, or compassion. Tell all the people, this is what the Lord says. Take your choice of life or death. Everyone who stays in Jerusalem will die from war, famine, or disease. But those who go out and surrender to the Babylonians will live. For I have decided to bring disaster and not good upon this city, says the Lord. It will be captured by the king of Babylon, and he will reduce it to ashes. Say to the royal family of Judah, listen to this message from the Lord. This is what the Lord says to the dynasty of David. Give justice to the people you judge. Help those who have been robbed. Rescue them from their oppressors. Do what is right, or my anger will burn like an unquenchable fire because of all your sins. I will fight against this city of Jerusalem that boasts, we are safe on our mountain. No one can touch us here. And I myself will punish you for your sinfulness, says the Lord. I will light a fire in your forest that will burn up everything around you.
0: This is the Bible Live with Sophie Dollar.
2: Jeremiah 22. Then the Lord said to me, go over and speak directly to the king of Judah. Say to him, listen to this message from the Lord, you king of Judah, sitting on David's throne. Let your officials and your people listen too. This is what the Lord says. Be fair-minded and just. Do what is right. Help those who have been robbed. Rescue them from their oppressors. Quit your evil deeds. Do not mistreat foreigners, orphans, and widows. Stop murdering the innocent. If you obey me, there will always be a descendant of David sitting on the throne here in Jerusalem. The king will ride through the palace gates in chariots and on horses, with his parade of officials and subjects. But if you refuse to pay attention to this warning, I swear by my own name, says the Lord, that this palace will become a pile of rubble. Now this is what the Lord says concerning the royal palace. You are as beloved to me as fruitful Gilead and the green forests of Lebanon. But I will destroy you and leave you deserted, with no one living within your walls. I will call for wreckers who will bring out their tools to dismantle you. They will tear out all your fine cedar beams and throw them on the fire. People from many nations will pass by the ruins of this city and say to one another, why did the Lord destroy such a great city? And the answer will be, because they violated their covenant with the Lord their God by worshiping other gods. Do not weep for the dead king or mourn his loss. Instead, weep for the captive king being led away, for he will never return to see his native land again. For this is what the Lord says about Jehoahaz, who succeeded his father King Josiah and was taken away as a captive. He will never return. He will die in a distant land and never again see his own country. And the Lord says, destruction is certain for Jehoiakim, who builds his palace with forced labor. By not paying wages, he builds injustice into its walls and oppression into its door frames and ceilings. He says, I will build a magnificent palace with huge rooms and many windows, paneled throughout with fragrant cedar and painted a lovely red. But a beautiful palace does not make a great king. Why did your father Josiah reign so long? Because he was just and right in all his dealings. That is why God blessed him. He made sure that justice and help were given to the poor and needy, and everything went well for him. Isn't that what it means to know me? Asked the Lord. But you are full of selfish greed and dishonesty. You murder the innocent, oppress the poor, and reign ruthlessly. Therefore, this is the king's decree of punishment against King Jehoiakim, who succeeded his father Josiah on the throne. His family will not weep for him when he dies. His subjects will not even care that he is dead. He will be buried like a dead donkey, dragged out of Jerusalem and dumped outside the gate. Weep, for all your allies are gone. Search for them in Lebanon. Shout for them in Bashan. Search for them in the regions east of the river. See, they are all destroyed. Not one is left to help you. When you were prosperous, I warned you, but you replied, don't bother me. Since childhood, you have been that way. You simply will not listen. And now your allies have all disappeared with a puff of wind. All your friends have been taken away as captives. Surely, at last, you will see your wickedness and be ashamed. It may be nice to live in a beautiful palace lined with lumber from the cedars of Lebanon, but soon you will cry and groan in anguish, anguish like that of a woman about to give birth. And as surely as I live, says the Lord, I will abandon you, Jehoiakim, son of Jehoiakim, king of Judah. Even if you were the signet ring on my right hand, I would pull you off. I will hand you over to those who seek to kill you, of whom you are so desperately afraid, to King Nebuchadnezzar of Babylon and the mighty Babylonian army. I will expel you and your mother from this land, and you will die in a foreign country. You will never again return to the land of your desire. Why is this man Jehoiakim like a discarded broken dish? Why are he and his children to be exiled to distant lands? O earth, earth, earth, listen to this message from the Lord. This is what the Lord says. Let the record show that this man Jehoiakim was childless, for none of his children will ever sit on the throne of David to rule in Judah. His life will amount to nothing.
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2: Jeremiah 23. I will send disaster upon the leaders of my people, the shepherds of my sheep, for they have destroyed and scattered the very ones they were expected to care for, says the Lord. This is what the Lord, the God of Israel, says to these shepherds. Instead of leading my flock to safety, you have deserted them and driven them to destruction. Now I will pour out my judgment on you for the evil you have done to them. But I will gather together the remnant of my flock from wherever I have driven them. I will bring them back into their own fold, and they will be fruitful and increase in number. Then I will appoint responsible shepherds to care for them, and they will never be afraid again. Not a single one of them will be lost or missing, says the Lord. For the time is coming, says the Lord, when I will place a righteous branch on King David's throne. He will be a king who rules with wisdom. He will do what is just and right throughout the land. And this is his name. The Lord is our righteousness. In that day Judah will be saved and Israel will live in safety. In that day, says the Lord, when people are taking an oath, they will no longer say, as surely as the Lord lives who rescued the people of Israel from the land of Egypt. Instead, they will say, as surely as the Lord lives, who brought the people of Israel back to their own land from the land of the north and from all the countries to which he had exiled them, then they will live in their own land. My heart is broken because of the false prophets, and I tremble uncontrollably. I stagger like a drunkard, like someone overcome by wine, because of the holy words the Lord has spoken against them. For the land is full of adultery, and it lies under a curse. The land itself is in mourning. Its pastures are dried up, for the prophets do evil and abuse their power. The priests are like the prophets, all ungodly wicked men. I have seen their despicable acts right here in my own temple, says the Lord. Therefore their paths will be dark and slippery. They will be chased down dark and treacherous trails where they will fall. For I will bring disaster upon them when their time of punishment comes. I, the Lord, have spoken. I saw that the prophets of Samaria were terribly evil, for they prophesied by Baal and led my people of Israel into sin. But now I see that the prophets of Jerusalem are even worse. They commit adultery and they love dishonesty. They encourage those who are doing evil instead of turning them away from their sins. These prophets are as wicked as the people of Sodom and Gomorrah once were. Therefore, this is what the Lord Almighty says concerning the prophets. I will feed them with bitterness and give them poison to drink. For it is because of Jerusalem's prophets that wickedness fills this land.
0: This is the Bible Live with Soapy Dollar.
2: This is my warning to my people, says the Lord Almighty. Do not listen to these prophets when they prophesy to you, filling you with futile hopes. They are making up everything they say. They do not speak for the Lord. They keep saying to these rebels who despise my word, "Don't worry, the Lord says you will have peace." And to those who stubbornly follow their own evil desires, they say, "No harm will come your way." But can you name even one of these prophets who knows the Lord well enough to hear what he is saying? Has even one of them cared enough to listen? Look, the Lord's anger bursts out like a storm, a whirlwind that swirls down on the heads of the wicked. The anger of the Lord will not diminish until it has finished all his plans. In the days to come, you will understand all this very clearly. I have not sent these prophets, yet they claim to speak for me. I have given them no message, yet they prophesy. If they had listened to me, they would have spoken my words and turned my people from their evil ways. Am I a God who is only in one place? Asked the Lord. Do you think I cannot see what they are doing? Can anyone hide from me? Am I not everywhere in all the heavens and earth? Asked the Lord. I have heard these prophets say, "Listen to the dream I had from God last night." And then they proceed to tell lies in my name. How long will this go on? If they are prophets, they are prophets of deceit, inventing everything they say. By telling these false dreams, they are trying to get my people to forget me, just as their ancestors did by worshiping the idols of Baal. Let these false prophets tell their dreams, but let my true messengers faithfully proclaim my every word. There is a difference between chaff and wheat. Does not my word burn like fire? Asked the Lord. Is it not like a mighty hammer that smashes rock to pieces? Therefore, says the Lord, I stand against these prophets who get their messages from each other, these smooth-tongued prophets who say this prophecy is from the Lord. Their imaginary dreams are flagrant lies that lead my people into sin. I did not send or appoint them, and they have no message at all for my people, says the Lord. Suppose one of the people or one of the prophets or priests ask you, "What prophecy has the Lord burdened you with now?" You must reply, "You are the burden. The Lord says he will abandon you." If any prophet, priest, or anyone else says, "I have a prophecy from the Lord," I will punish that person along with his entire family. You should keep asking each other, "What is the Lord's answer?" or "What is the Lord saying?" But stop using this phrase, "prophecy from the Lord," for people are using it to give authority to their own ideas, turning upside down the words of our God, the living God, the Lord Almighty. This is what you should say to the prophets. "What is the Lord's answer?" or "What is the Lord saying?" But suppose they respond, "This is a prophecy from the Lord." Then you should say, "This is what the Lord says." Because you have used this phrase, "prophecy from the Lord," even though I warned you not to use it, I will forget you completely. I will expel you from my presence, along with this city that I gave to you and your ancestors. And I will make you an object of ridicule, and your name will be infamous throughout the ages.
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2: Jeremiah 24. After King Nebuchadnezzar of Babylon exiled Jehoiakim, son of Jehoiakim, king of Judah, to Babylon, along with the princes of Judah and all the skilled craftsmen, the Lord gave me this vision. I saw two baskets of figs placed in front of the Lord's temple in Jerusalem. One basket was filled with fresh, ripe figs, while the other was filled with figs that were spoiled and could not be eaten. Then the Lord said to me, "What do you see, Jeremiah?" I replied, "Figs, some very good and some very bad." Then the Lord gave me this message. This is what the Lord, the God of Israel, says. The good figs represent the exiles I sent from Judah to the land of the Babylonians. I have sent them into captivity for their own good. I will see that they are well treated, and I will bring them back here again. I will build them up and not tear them down. I will plant them and not uproot them. I will give them hearts that will recognize me as the Lord. They will be my people, and I will be their God, for they will return to me wholeheartedly. But the rotten figs, the Lord said, represent King Zedekiah of Judah, his officials, all the people left in Jerusalem, and those who live in Egypt. I will treat them like spoiled figs, too rotten to eat. I will make them an object of horror and evil to every nation on earth. They will be disgraced and mocked, taunted and cursed wherever I send them. I will send war, famine, and disease until they have vanished from the land of Israel, which I gave to them and their ancestors. End of reading Jeremiah 21:1 through 24:10.

0: Are you getting an idea? Are you getting a clear sense of what Jeremiah is living here? God has already pronounced judgment on the people of Judah. The city is going to be destroyed. They are to take their medicine, take this discipline as from the Lord, go cooperatively with the authorities from Babylon. For 19 years, they received or experienced a series of invasions and threats from Nebuchadnezzar. Starting in 605, again in 597, and then in 586, those major invasions. In 586, this follows a 13-month siege on Jerusalem that left the people starved and dying of thirst. Thousands and thousands died in this siege, driven, in fact, to the extreme of cannibalism, eating their own children. This was predicted not only by the prophets themselves, but as far back as Moses, Solomon, and others. They foresaw and they understood that the times in which they lived were very brutal times. They had seen that this kind of suffering was part of life in those days, part of war, but they had not thought it would happen to them. And yet it had been predicted very clearly. It happened twice to them in Jerusalem, once in 586, when Nebuchadnezzar invaded. Again in 70 AD, Rome, the Caesar of Rome, attacked Jerusalem and destroyed the temple in AD 70. Jeremiah had been telling them for so long that this was going to happen and that they should repent and turn to God. And yet, until it happened, no one took him seriously. Well, like we began our reading tonight with Zedekiah, King Zedekiah sends this envoy to speak with Jeremiah, and they want to hear a good word, some good news, a good positive prediction. But they got the exact opposite. They got judgment. I remember 9/11 when America was attacked in New York City and how many people talked about, oh, the great faith of the people of New York City and how they were calling out to God and all this. Maybe the nation in some way calling out to God. But it didn't last long, does it? There was no repentance involved from the wicked practices, from the wicked policies of our society, from these terrible sins. We want to use God as disaster relief or fire insurance. We're not interested in following him and trusting him when times are good. This is exactly what the people were going through at that time. In chapter 22, it's laid out how Josiah's son was Jehoahaz. He reigned for 3 months, and then he was taken away to Egypt by King Necho, the Pharaoh of Egypt, who had been responsible for the death of Josiah, his father. Then Jehoiakim came to the throne. Jehoiakim was evil from the very beginning. He is another son of Josiah, but he was very interested in money and prosperity. A child can inherit the parents' money, but he cannot inherit the parents' faith. Each and every individual has to decide for themselves what place they will give God in their life. Then Jehoiakim's son, Jehoiakim, came after him. Jehoiakim was the last of the lineage of David, but he was taken away. Zedekiah was placed on the throne and died before Jehoiakim. It's all kind of a relational thing there. The interesting thing about chapter 23 is this messianic promise right in the middle of it. The time is coming when I will raise up a righteous descendant from King David's lineage, the Messiah, the Savior, the righteous and godly leader of the nation. Godly leaders, those of us in leadership, whether it's in the church or in the nation, we will be held responsible. Well, maybe you've been confused a little bit as we move through this passage. Sometimes there was this message of blessing and hope and encouragement, and other times there's warning and judgment and condemnation. Well, this good and bad figs, that kind of tells the story. The fresh, ripe figs represented the exiles to Babylon. Not because they themselves are good, but because their hearts would respond to God. He would preserve them and bring them back to the land better than ever. But the bad, rotten figs represented those who remained in Judah or ran away to Egypt. Those people may have arrogantly or religiously believed that they would be blessed if they just stayed in the land or in Jerusalem or escaped to Egypt. But the opposite was true. God was going to use the captivity to refine the exiles and make their hearts tender toward him. If you're facing trouble, ask God to help you grow in the midst of that struggle, grow stronger for him. If things are going your way, ask God to help you use your prosperity for his glory. See you next time.
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3: That's Dr. Lee Warren sharing about God's incredible creation of the human brain and how you have choices to literally make your brain better. 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